0: There's a lot of television and American history that's involved here. The television history is in some ways a little more connected to his earlier show, The Colbert Report, which ran from 2005 to 2016 and 15 or 16. And my wife worked on that show from the start, and I think it's fairly depicted as one of the most significant, innovative, creative, brilliant shows ever to appear on American television. And I would certainly put it in the top 10. A number of other critics were. Stephen Colbert just he created a new character that perfectly captured the times and was not just hilarious, but really original. He created a kind of a right-wing blowhard character. And his responses to the people that Emily booked to play off against are classics, really, now, many of them. So then in 2016, that show ended, and he went on a bigger stage on network television on CBS with The Late Show, and did a lot of great work in the last 10 years and helped Americans process their disgust with Donald Trump. He wasn't particularly popular with Trump supporters, to put it mildly, but for those who recognize that Trump is a threat to the constitutional order, as well as a great subject for ridicule, Colbert was just great in guiding us through all of that, keeping us sane. And then his sacking, I think, will be written about by historians a century from now, not as part of any coverage of network television, which everybody will have forgotten about by then, but as a sign of what a demented president of the United States, who, as Bruce Springsteen said, can't take a joke, decided to do, which was to fire a late night talk show host.
1: And you have inside knowledge on that from a lawyer that was involved in the deals when Skydance Media purchased Viacom, Paramount, CBS. They said, the official story from the corporate types is that CBS fired Colbert because he was too expensive. The show was losing money. But you point out, no, that's not the case. What happened was that Trump basically told Larry Ellison that the merger will not go through unless Colbert was fired.
0: Correct. So was the show losing money? Yes. But when a show is losing money, especially when it's number one, which Colbert was, the response is to cut expenses, not fire the host out of the blue. So when they said that this show was canceled for financial reasons, they weren't telling the truth. If they had said it being fired partly for financial reasons, but mostly because the president of the United States insisted on it, then they would have been closer to the truth. But the CBS people were too cowardly to do that, and so they went for this BS explanation of why he had to go. And what I heard from the lawyer was that, if let's say if Trump hadn't been president and none of this pressure had been brought to bear, if it had just been a financial question, would he have been fired? And the answer to that was a flat no. They would
1: Right.
0: have, had him cut expenses. And the idea that this was not what it appears to be, which is the president telling the head of the Federal Communications Commission, and who passed the word to CBS, not to Larry Ellison at that point, that if they didn't fire Colbert, they wouldn't be allowed to be part of this takeover by Skydance Media. So it was the fix was definitely in on this one, and I think everybody suspected this months ago when it happened, but I just got confirmation of it from, somebody very close to the situation.
1: But it feels as though the Ellisons have poisoned their own chalice, that CBS is losing ratings, particularly CBS News. Barry Weiss is a disaster. Their prime asset is 60 Minutes, and they're in the process of devaluing that. I mean, it's to me, Jonathan, it's the point, I think, is that the right is buying up the media, but the left owns the culture.
0: Yeah, but if there are fewer places for the left, it's a loss for viewers. But I think you're quite right that there are a lot of other people who are still out there. It's not like Trump has been successful in shutting down criticism, which is what makes it even more almost pathetic that he continues to try to do so in a really obnoxious and dangerous way. So you're right. The culture is not succumbing, and I think 2025 will be remembered as the year of cowardice, and 2026 of courage. People are standing up. There were 7 million people in the streets on No King's Day. It's a lot of people, and they'll come out again this summer. And they may have canceled Colbert, but he'll find some other kind of way of having his voice heard after a certain amount of time. And in the meantime, there are all these other voices. And the American people are starting to make decisions for themselves. And Donald Trump is astonishingly unpopular.
1: But when I say that the right is buying up the media and the left owns the culture, I mean, in many ways, look at the people that showed up for the last couple of shows of Colbert, with Bruce Springsteen closing out the night before last program with an amazingly beautiful rendition of his song about the streets of Minneapolis, and then the farewell with Paul McCartney and a whole host of other people. On the right, what is there in terms of celebrity? You've got Kid Rock, right? I mean,
0: Yeah,
1: there's just
0: that's right.
1: there's no it's it's a wash, isn't it?
0: Yeah, it's well, it's been kind of no contest between the left and the right culturally for a while, but I don't really think of it as the left. I mean, this is, I don't really see Stephen Colbert, as a person of the left. And I as you mentioned, my wife worked for him for many years, and we live in the same town in New Jersey. We're good friends, and I can just tell you this is not like a left winger. So it's really, but and I don't really see Bruce Springsteen as a left winger. Paul McCartney, they're not on the left. They're on the side of decency and values and America as it should be, and it's not really left right so much anymore, I don't think, in this country, despite all the talk of polarization. It's, do you believe in our system or not? And basically that Trump and his people have created an authoritarian state which we're living in. And so Bruce Springsteen and Paul McCartney and Stephen Colbert are on the side of democracy, and Kid Rock and whoever else they have, they got a couple other, John Voight, I don't know, a couple other, has-been movie stars. They're on the side of autocracy. So it's not left-right, it's democracy versus autocracy.
1: But there's also a tradition in this country, going, with Ben Franklin, Mark Twain, Will Rogers, H.L. Mencken, Lenny Bruce, George Carlin, a tradition of humorists and political commentary via humor, and it's so rich and so rewarding. And if you compare that, of course, to the, as Springsteen said, you know, Colbert's show gets taken off the air because a president can't take a joke, and the Ellisons are kissing his ass, you know. So compare that, of course, that tradition, with the tradition, if you will, of American right-wing populist fascist types and authoritarians. It's again, the evidence is overwhelming in the direction of the Mark Twains as opposed to the Donald Trumps.
0: Yeah, well, I mean, authoritarians believe in reverence, and comedians, and I think Americans who, you know, are respecting our own traditions, these amazing traditions that you refer to, believe in irreverence. So you don't really have a democracy, and you're kind of betraying Benjamin Franklin and the other founders if you want everybody to, you know, run it up the flagpole and salute. That's what Trump wants. He wants reverence for the dear leader. What the rest of us want, led by, in many cases, the comedians, is irreverence, the spirit of irreverence, which is not only more entertaining, but is in the democratic spirit, small d democratic spirit, small r Republican spirit, that, you know, this country was founded upon. And so that's why that, you know, that humor that you talked to, I'm really glad you brought up somebody like Ben Franklin. There was a lot of good humor in the early Republic. And, you know, in the same way, Ian, I'm writing a book now about Julius Caesar. And, you know, in his day, in the first century BC, there were comedians in ancient Rome and in ancient Greece. Then when the emperors came in, suddenly, you know, if you're a strong man, you don't want comedians. And so what we're seeing is just, you know, the old idea of kill the jester. You know, it's Shakespeare said, first let's kill all the lawyers. No, first let's kill all the court jesters. If they happen to, if actually not court jesters, because those are the ones who are just doing what the king wants, but, you know, the real dangerous ones, the comedians who are challenging power. And so you can judge the health of a society by whether comedians are allowed to do their work and make fun of the head of state. If they can't, or if the head of state is successful in shutting them down, then you're really headed to a dark place. And fortunately, even though they got Colbert, they were not able to get Jimmy Kimmel. Trump couldn't fire him. And there are others that are still on the air. Although, you know, the future of a lot of these folks could be in question, you know, if they're on HBO, and then that's now going to come under the Ellisons, possibly, in this new deal. So I'm not saying that everything is going to be fine in the world of entertainment as far as challenging Trump, but there's other good news, and that is that the fragmentation of the American media means that what happens or doesn't happen on network television is less important than it used to be when they had a kind of a shared monopoly. That monopoly is long gone, and people can get their information and make fun of the president in many different venues.
1: Sure. And of course, people see more of Colbert on YouTube, for example, than they do on the actual broadcast, which is at 11:30 at night. But just in closing, Jonathan Alter, though, it seems to me that Trump is right to be afraid of Jimmy Kimmel and Stephen Colbert, because the comedians are leading the resistance at the moment. And what Colbert's contribution was beyond the humor was the fact that he was also educating the people via humor about the important issues of the day. For example, what Citizens United has done to our politics. I could go through a whole list of programs, and that's what where I think his great value was. And
0: totally, I mean, just, and this has been going on for years now. So, you know, 20 years ago, Emily Lazar, my wife, she would book, you know, the head of the Federal Election Commission, or the former head of it, you know, to educate viewers of the Colbert Report on Citizens United and other, you know, somewhat nerdy topics. On CBS, they couldn't do quite as much of that, but they did still put, they did put political people on to educate, and Stephen in his monologue educated on what Trump was doing. So you're absolutely right that, you know, we've lost not only a great truth to power voice, not only a great comedian, at least for now, but we've also lost an educator. And I think that's something that people lose sight of. And it is a fascinating turn of events that comedians are now educators and leaders, moral leaders. That's a new role in the Trump era.
1: Well, I thank you so much for joining us here today, Jonathan Alter.
0: Yeah, thanks so much, Ian.
1: And again, I've been speaking with Jonathan Alter, who was a former analyst and contributing correspondent for NBC News and MS Now, and a former senior editor and columnist for Newsweek. He's the author of The Defining Moment, FDR's 100 Days and the Triumph of Hope, a New York Times bestseller, and his very best, Jimmy Carter, A Life. His latest book is American Reckoning, Inside Trump's Trial and My Own. And he runs a Substack newsletter, Old Goats, where he has an article that's also at the Washington Monthly, Inside Colbert's Success. We're going to take a brief station break and back examining the exit of the fourth woman to quit or be fired in the Trump administration, Tulsi Gabbard, the Director of National Intelligence.

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1: Welcome back. I'm Ian Masters, and this is Background Briefing, available 24/7 at backgroundbriefing.org. And joining us now is Gregory Treverton, a senior advisor with the Transnational Threats Project at the Center for Strategic and International Studies and a professor of the practice of international relations at the University of Southern California. He has served in government for the first Senate Select Committee on Intelligence, handling Europe and the National Security Council, and was chairman of the National Intelligence Council from 2014 to 2017. And his books include Dividing Divided States, Beyond the Great Divide, Relevance and Uncertainty in National Intelligence, and Science for Policy. Welcome to Background Briefing, Gregory Treverton.
2: Thank you. Great to be here.
1: Well, thanks for joining us, Greg. And, you know, from the very beginning with Tulsi Gabbard, who's just resigned to take care of her husband who has cancer, she's going to be there until June the 30th as the DNI, Director of National Intelligence. But if you go back to her hearings, confirmation hearings, they were pretty contentious. And it's pretty clear that from her background, you know, being a part of a Hindu cult where they took the toenail clippings of the guru and put them in a blender and, you know, made smoothies out of them, that's a pretty bizarre choice for intelligence, because my understanding of the intelligence business is intelligence is supposed to be absolutely neutral, devoid of any political, religious, economic, or ideological bias. So we're in an era where faith trumps fact and belief trumps knowledge. So it seems to me that somebody like Tulsi Gabbard is the last person you need in that job.
2: No, that's certainly my view as well. She, you know, she had really no qualifications for the job. She had some military background, but not in intelligence. She'd served some time in Congress, so she knew a little something about politics, but otherwise she had no real background for the job at all. And intelligence is a pretty complicated world, particularly now trying to be Director of National Intelligence and looking over all 17 agencies. So it's a business that takes some understanding and ideally some experience. So it was an odd choice, I think, from the very beginning. And you're certainly right that the ethos of intelligence, maybe even more so than the military, is very apolitical. They work for the nation, not for any administration. They're trying to tell the truth as best they can discern it, and kind of let the chips fall where they may. So this politicization of intelligence is really a very dangerous and worrisome facet of this administration, which is going to unfortunately long outlive it. We'll see who is the next Director of National Intelligence, but let us hope it's someone who has both more experience and maybe less political inclination. Notice that Tulsi Gabbard managed to get herself crosswise early on with the president by actually telling the truth as intelligence knew it, and that was that, as far as we could tell, the Iranians hadn't done anything since the obliteration, so-called, of their nuclear program last summer to actually rebuild that program, sort of directly contradicting what Trump was arguing was the reason or a reason for the invasion.
1: Well, it seems as though the intelligence community has, even since Tulsi Gabbard obviously upset Trump or contradicted his narrative, and again, you know, he and Netanyahu seem to have gotten involved in this war based upon faith over fact, which is surprising that the Mossad has a pretty good record of being a pretty good intelligence agency, and yet somehow they thought the Iranians were going to rise up the next day after you kill their leader and welcome the U.S. and Israel. I mean, what happened there?
2: Yeah, it was a war that was really started, as far as I can tell, mostly on faith. Or some theory that once we attack, the Iranians would rise up, despite all the evidence to the contrary. Anyone would have said, well, the first thing they'll do is close the Straits of Hormuz, an obvious, very obvious thing for them to do. So the idea that we got into this war, including with Mossad, on the basis of, in some ways, no intelligence, or at least disregarded intelligence, was the first of many mistakes, and it's created a terrible circumstance where now the president is in place where he wants to get out but can't, There's no easy way for him to end it. And so the war just grinds on with all the damage it's doing to the global economy and to the U.S. economy as well. So it is an example where there was, at least in principle, I think, intelligence. And since the beginning of the war, intelligence has been pretty good at saying, well, by the way, they've still got 60 or 70% of their rocket forces. So they've been pretty good at trying to tell truth to power, but it's got us into this terrible predicament because what intelligence was available was either bad on the case of Mossad or disregarded in the case of the United States.
1: Of course, Tulsi Gabbard is the fifth woman to have been kicked out of this administration relatively recently after Pam Bondi and then Labor Secretary Lori Chavez de Rema and then Kristi Noem, of course, initially, and now Tulsi Gabbard. But her only friends, she was pretty well isolated and wasn't in on any of the important meetings. Amarillo's Fox Kennedy, one of her allies, is a bit of a conspiracy theorist, as was Joe Kent, the former director of the National Counterterrorism Center. Apparently her only ally has been Vice President J.D. Vance, who, according to Susie Wiles, the chief of staff, is a conspiracy theorist, and it seems like that's a label that you could also level at a whole bunch of people in this administration, RFK Jr. and even Hegseth with his Christian nationalist bias. So what happens with Trump? Do you think at a certain point he has to listen to reality, and that's why Ratcliffe has prevailed over Tulsi Gabbard? It also seems that maybe Hegseth is out of step with reality as well. So is there anybody in that administration that you feel comfortable with, Greg, that's dealing with the real world?
2: Well, not very many. I think the Treasury Secretary is certainly a capable investment banker, whether that's the right background to be Secretary of the Treasury. At least he seems like a serious person. The Undersecretary of Defense for Policy, Bridge Colby, is certainly a serious person. You know, I may disagree about lots of things, but he's a serious person. But if you look around the administration, it is hard-pressed to find people who do have a background and demonstrated competence in the work they're doing. As far as we can tell, the National Security Council staff, which has always been an important repository of expertise, much of it recruited from the various agencies, including intelligence, seems to have all but disappeared with Marco Rubio as both Secretary of State and head of the National Security Council. So that group of expertise has been lacking as well. It would, in ordinary administrations, have been meeting at sort of the deputies level, that is the number twos in state, defense, and the other foreign affairs agencies. It would have been meeting almost continually to monitor the war, the progress of the war, hear intelligence about how it was going. And as far as I can tell, none of that's happening. It's really a very informal circle around the president, in which, as his chief of staff, Susie Wiles, said, people hardly ever disagree with him. So it is, for me, a dangerous set of circumstances that we've got ourselves in. And as we find, in some ways, no way to really get out easily of a war that was a mistake to begin with. The goal would be to get back to the 2015 agreement of the Obama administration I played some role in, that Trump keeps dismissing as too little. But in fact, we'd be really lucky something that good again in negotiations with the Iranians.
1: So it seems, Greg Treverton, that Tulsi Gabbard was hired because she caught Trump's attention because she was on this revisionist history notion of Russiagate, that somehow the Biden administration and Hillary Clinton and the Democrats had exaggerated Putin's influence over Trump. And the extent to which, and you worked, of course, on a report that the CIA did at the National Intelligence Council on what happened in terms of the 2016 election, in terms of Russian interference. And then I take it later, some of that was incorporated in, it was never released, but some of it was incorporated in the Senate Intelligence Committee report. But Gabbard was one of the people that was talking about how the whole thing was a hoax, along with Trump, which is obviously pleasing him. Cash Patel is also in that same category. Didn't she take away your security clearance? Was it her that did that?
2: Who took it away? It's unclear. I think Mr. Trump did it on day one, inauguration day, took away my security clearance and that of 50 other former intelligence officials who said something he disagreed with. So, yes, and it does seem like Tulsi Gabbard's main qualification was that she was one of those election deniers, thought that the 2020 election had been stolen, maybe 2016, Putin hadn't done the things that we pretty clearly set out. Whether Putin thought he could get Donald Trump elected, that's still an open question for me, but certainly the interference was real and the effort to discredit Hillary Clinton was clear, and that was well documented. And as you said, it was also validated by the Senate Intelligence Committee. So it's not as though this is a kind of a fringe idea. What's fringe is the idea that it didn't happen and that 2020 was a stolen election. That's the main source of Tulsi Gabbard's original influence or closeness to the president.
1: But she did stuff that was helpful to the Russians. She slashed the Foreign Malign Influence Center, and she also tried to take over the FBI's role in counterintelligence, which I understand Cash Patel has eviscerated the counterintelligence. They got rid of Kleptocrat Capture and other programs right out of the gate, and a lot of the

0: I think that is the part of the intelligence community that I worry most about. I think there the damage will be pretty long standing, and probably the focal point of it is counterintelligence in a world where, in some ways, we need counterintelligence more than ever now that cyber tools are an increasing part of our adversaries' arsenals. The need for broad counterintelligence is all the more than it has been in the past, and that I think is the part of the FBI that has borne the brunt of this politicization in the name of depoliticizing. It's almost Orwellian, the idea that they're politicizing but saying they're depoliticizing. It's pretty crazy, but it's very worrisome about the future of intelligence, but particularly of the FBI.
1: Well, at this moment, if Trump has to pull the trigger again and get involved with military action in against Iran, the Iranians have warned that they will unleash sleeper cells already existing here in the United States. Whether or not that's, whether or not they can back up that rhetoric, I don't know. But to my mind, that would mean that the FBI, we need a robust FBI, not one that's completely demoralized by this totally unqualified, ridiculous Cash Patel.
0: No, absolutely. This is a time when we need the FBI more than ever. We don't know, and I don't know the extent to which the Iranians may have sleeper cells, but they certainly have got some capacity. And this is a time where the FBI ought to be active, looking for them, trying to ferret them out, instead of chasing would-be election interference that didn't happen or did. So it is a dangerous period, and I have no doubt that the Iranians will try and activate sleeper cells if they have some, and my guess is they do have some and could do some considerable damage. Again, another reason why we need the FBI to be doing its job, not chasing fantasies like election outcomes that they'd like to say didn't happen.
1: So, just in closing, then, Greg Traverton, you mentioned that your security clearance was taken away by Trump on day one, along with 50 plus of your colleagues. But since then, while Tulsi Gabbard has been the DNI, the Director of National Intelligence, she stripped the security clearances of a lot of senior CIA officers, and she's ousted some respected career CIA officers from posts held within her office. So, how much damage has she done, and what are you hearing from your former colleagues?
0: I think she's done considerable damage. Among the security clearances she'd taken away was the wonderful NSA officer who was my national intelligence officer for cyber, and he literally was a national treasure. He'd been recruited by NSA at age 17, and was really a superstar in the cyber realm, where we need exactly where we need people. And he lost his security clearance for reasons I have no idea about. As did several other of my colleagues, including, as you say, a couple of very senior and very good CIA officers. Indeed, my vice chair, when I was chair of the National Intelligence Council, went on to be Mr. Trump's briefer in his first term, and she also had her security clearance taken away. I was tempted to say, oh, what a nice a present for being such a good citizen in the first term. But that was the way it worked. And so the damage, I think, to the agency, the CIA, but also to the broader intelligence community, witness my National Intelligence Officer for Cyber, is it's just a shame. Because it takes a generation to replace that expertise if ever you can, and to have it so easily dismissed is really for me, from my perspective, a kind of tragedy that needn't have happened.
1: Well, didn't Tulsi Gabbard also try to take over the presidential daily briefing and put it into her shop? I believe that the CIA eventually prevailed on that one.
0: Well, the president's daily brief really has been, since the creation of the DNI, a DNI product. Now, the CIA does most of the work, but it has been overseen by the Director of National Intelligence and the Deputy Director of National Intelligence for Mission Integration, typically has been the president's briefer. These days, who knows how many times that happens or if it happens at all, but it is a shame to have

0: of that, sort of the crown jewels of the intelligence community, in such an uncertain situation, one where we have listens to it, we just don't know.
1: Well, Greg Trevithan, I thank you very much for joining us here today.
0: Thank you. My pleasure.
1: And again, I've been speaking with Greg Trevithan, who's a senior advisor with the Transnational Threats Project at the Center for Strategic International Studies and a professor of the practice of international relations at the University of Southern California. He has served in government for the first Senate Select Committee on Intelligence Handling Europe in the National Security Council and was chairman of the National Intelligence Council from 2014 to 2017. And his books include Dividing Divided States, Beyond the Great Divide, Relevance and Uncertainty in National Intelligence, and Science for Policy. We're going to take a brief station break. We're back with an assessment of the fate and future of the Iranian opposition as a war General Petraeus describes as a strategic cul-de-sac drags on.

0: Welcome back. I'm Ian Masters, and this is Background Briefing, available 24/7 at backgroundbriefing.org. And joining us now is Afzin Metin Askari, Professor of Middle East History at California State University, Los Angeles. He was born in Iran and was active in the 1970s anti-Shah student opposition and participated in the 1979 revolution. He has published widely on modern Iranian political and intellectual history, focusing in particular on leftist thought and movements, and is the author of the new book, Axis of Empire, A History of Iran-U.S. Relations. Welcome to Background Briefing, Afzin Metin Askari.
1: Thank you. Thank you for having me.
0: Well, thanks for joining us, Afzin. And since you participated in the anti-Shah revolution, which was brutally suppressed by the Savak, his secret police. Then you participate in the 1979 revolution. At the time, did you ever think that you would end up in a country that you were trying to free, being controlled by a cruel and kleptocratic theocracy?
1: Brief answer is, when I went back from the U.S., I was a student in the U.S. during the second half of the 1970s here in California, in Los Angeles. And then when the revolution in Iran seemed to be breaking out in the fall of 1978, I went back to Iran to join the revolution. But I had a sense of everything might not be going in the direction I had hoped for. I was on the left, perhaps the far left, and I was never a Khomeini supporter. And I could see, even before the Shah fell, that there trouble brewing with the revolution's leadership. So there was a lot of disappointment, because I experienced that first year and ended up some kind of exile afterwards. So yes, there was disappointment, but nobody could predict the course of revolution. So that's how it went.
0: And what do you think of the current situation? As far as I can tell, everybody's losing in this war so far, including Trump and Netanyahu. But the most of all, the Iranian people are losing, aren't they? Particularly those that rose up recently and were gunned down by the regime.
1: See, and this is a very, very painful, complicated situation we're facing. You know, I'm speaking from the position of someone, let's say, in Iranian diaspora. And as you know, and as your listeners know, especially in the diaspora, but also in Iran, people are very divided. There is a body of opinion that is significant that was somehow for U.S. intervention. You can call it, you know, the desperation of no possibility of change. So perhaps some force from outside could come and affect regime change, no matter what happened. That may have also been turned into a disappointment, because everybody can see that the consequences of this war has been extremely destructive. Even if it does not continue, just to go for a kind of reconstruction and build back the damages that this war has done to Iran, to the country's infrastructure, educational institutions, hospitals, schools have been devastated. Several thousand people have died. And this is all in a condition where Iran's economy, just before the war started, was, if not on the verge of breakdown, but things were very difficult. And then the regime was unleashed a wave of repression. Who knows how many people, by the regime's own admission, at least 3,000 people were killed during the uprising just before the war. And then the war, and of course regimes become more repressive during the war. We can talk more about this, that there's a sense that the Islamic Republic survived and was able to inflict some kind of a defeat on both U.S. and Israeli plans to affect a regime change. That did not happen. But is that a cause for celebration? I don't know. So yeah, it's I don't think there's anything positive here.
0: Well, from what we understand at the moment, and given that Trump didn't go to his son's wedding, there's some speculation that over this weekend or early next week, on Monday perhaps, there'll be some military action or he'll reignite it. Although what we're told is that his recent conversations with Netanyahu were extremely heated, which would probably indicate that Netanyahu wants to go back and start bombing again. And Trump doesn't. What we're also told is that the Gulf states, in fact, Trump himself said that his recent pause from his plan to reignite the war was because the Gulf states and the Saudis weighed in and told him not to do it. So if he's being pulled in different directions by Israel on the one hand and by the Saudis and the Gulf states on the other, the bottom line is, of course, it's a stalemate. And General Petraeus just referred to Trump's war as a strategic cul-de-sac. So I guess the good news is that it may not reignite again, but the bad news is it's going to continue. How do you see it?
1: More or less the same that you described, Ian. Clearly, Trump, and I don't know, it's hard to understand why he made this decision, because his decisions are usually based on pure financial self-interest. He doesn't seem to have an ideology or belief or principles. There's a strong hypothesis that Israel and Netanyahu prevailed upon him finally to do something that Israel wanted successive US administrations to do, which is to go to war with Iran. And they all resisted. But Trump took the bait and now is stuck in a no-win situation. He has failed. And this is a major kind of, I think, a strategic defeat for Trump. It could be the beginning of kind of demise of his presidency, the damage to the US economy, the damage to the world economy, his own Republican base, many of them turning against this war. If he resumes it, it can only get worse. I don't know what he can accomplish, even if he overthrew the Islamic Republic. The Islamic Republic is going to defend itself and it would unleash whatever it has on US bases in the region. It could inflict even more massive damage on the world economy. So there's no gain for anyone except for Israel and Netanyahu in the resumption of the war. So the stalemate seems to be the most likely option. And if you look from a longer term, where we are, this war between US and Iran is the outcome of 50 years of conflict. And reaching a deal and agreement that takes care of all of these piling up of problems is not going to be easy. The best case scenario, given where we are, is some kind of a ceasefire and some kind of a step-by-step disengagement. That seems to be in the best interest of everyone, given where we're stuck right now.
0: Well, my understanding is that the Gulfies and the Saudis are absolutely furious that all of the money they've thrown at Trump and Jared Kushner and the crypto deals with Trump and Witkoff's sons, look what it's got them. Nothing but destruction and instability and the UAE and Qatar and all of these petro states are sort of being advertising, the great place to retire, invest, and all these skyscrapers and all that stuff is all, up for grabs now. So, what's your sense, though, of the future of the Iranian opposition since you started out when you were young as an opponent of the Shah's? Participated in the 1979 revolution, and obviously, if you went back to Iran, how long would you last?
1: Some sort of an exile for about 20 years, but then when things became more relaxed under President Khatami in the late 1990s, I went back like many others. I wasn't like a particularly kind of active person in the opposition. I was a student activist when I was young. So I have been going back to Iran, just keeping a low profile. And the Islamic Republic is very flexible, very clever, and very resilient in dealing. It does tolerate a certain extent of dissent. You can voice different kind of opinions, and even really, you can be opposed to the regime if it's just at the level of expression. But it cracks down really hard if any kind of organized dissent is being formed. So, tens of thousands of Iranians have suffered, and many of them are still in prison, executions. There are a wave of executions during the war. During the war, okay, repression intensified. But this has been an ongoing trend. So, organized opposition in Iran has not been possible for the past almost like 50 years. And but the potential is there. You see the potential in waves of spontaneous popular risings, and they have happened almost in like 10-year cycles, and then more recently every almost 2 or 3 years. The last one was last January, but the last major popular protest that people might remember was the Woman Life Freedom protest of a few years ago. And so there is a lot of pent-up frustration, anger, opposition. So far, the regime has managed to contain them. And now this war may have changed everything because the entire political and military leadership, not the entire, but the highest echelons, were decimated. And yet the regime proved resilient. It didn't fall, it didn't collapse. The big challenge, however, is even if the war ends, to go back and try to reconstruct inevitably. I think therein lies the challenge that the Islamic Republic faces, and is not going to be easy.
0: So, in the last couple of minutes, then, let's talk about your book in terms of offering it up here as a gift today on KPFK across Los Angeles and Southern California, Afsan. What can you tell our audience about how important your book is at this moment when this country is at war with Iran?
1: My book came out right a month before the war broke out, and there are a number of other good books on US-Iran relations. I can say that the difference between my book and the others, well, that are also very good books, is that I have done a long-term history of Iran-US relations, covering about 200 years. And I have done it from a decidedly anti-imperialist perspective. No apologies for. There are narratives of the story that begin with, well, the relations began with good intentions, and then something went wrong. My story is not like that. I have shown, I base it on the work of scholars, that U.S. interests in Iran have been oil, military, geopolitical linkages to sustaining the Shah's regime, then this almost 50-year contention with the Islamic Republic. The difference is that I also assign responsibility and agency to the Iranian side of U.S.-Iran relations, both the Shah's regime and the Islamic Republic. I argue that the American side, the more powerful side, has been in the saddle, and most of the responsibility is on the more powerful side. But I also argue that the Shah's regime must bear responsibility for what happened to it. And the Islamic Republic also has some serious responsibility in this kind of an impasse that it has reached with the US. So if the readers are looking for a more long-term perspective, the book, of course, doesn't cover the present war. I finished it before this war began, but I do cover the 12-day war of last summer. So it seems to have done well with readers. So if you want a comprehensive political perspective on U.S.-Iran relations from a left perspective, yes, that the book does that.
0: So, Afzan Martin Asgari, I thank you very much for joining us here today.
1: Thank you, Jan. I'm a fan of Background Briefing, and it was a pleasure to be here with you.
0: Well, thank you. And again, I've been speaking with Afzan Martin Asgari, who is a professor of Middle East history at California State University, Los Angeles. He was born in Iran and was active in the 1970s anti-Shah student opposition and participated in the 1979 revolution. And he's published widely on modern Iranian political and intellectual history, focusing in particular on leftist thought and movements, and is the author of the new book, Axis of Empire, A History of Iran-U.S. Relations. And this has been Background Briefing. I'm Ian Masters, and I'd like to thank producers Graham Fitzgibbon and Asher Price. And if you've missed any of today's program and would like to explore our vast archives, you can visit us at backgroundbriefing.org, where we'll include extended interviews searchable by topic and have made it easy for you to sign up for the daily email updates that provide links to resources, articles, and books discussed on the program. 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Bye for now. Another headline written down in
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4: 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My guests today are Kathy Bailey and Robin Petrovich. They're the stewards behind Heath Ceramics, the iconic company founded by Edith Heath in 1948. That helped redefine American design through its handmade dinnerware, tile, and distinctly Californian philosophy of living. What began as a small post-war ceramic studio in Sausalito became one of the most influential design brands in the country, rooted in craftsmanship, material experimentation, and the belief that everyday objects should be both beautiful and deeply functional. When Kathy and Robin discovered Heath decades later, The company was fading into obscurity. Edith Heath was in her 90s, the factory was struggling, and much of American manufacturing had already moved overseas. But something about Heath spoke to them. What followed was not just the revival of a historic ceramics company, but a reimagining of what American manufacturing, craftsmanship, and creative business could look like in the modern era. This is a case study into how a company can remain human and completely true to its purpose in a culture increasingly optimized for speed, scale, and disposability. Kathy Bailey and Robin Petrovich, welcome to Full Expression.
5: What is creativity?
6: I really think we need to go to the origin story. I know you've told it a million times because I've just listened to a bunch of interviews with you. And yet, I think it's really important that we at least ground the conversation. People who might not know what Heath Ceramics is and how it started and you know, of course, how we got there, which was you sort of uncovering that factory that we were just talking about or discovering it. In a bit of state of abandon or you know, just neglect.
7: I'm curious if the origin stories you heard from listening to other interviews were consistent or if you changed things.
6: I think they're really, I mean, obviously there was a woman named Edith Heath.
8: Yeah.
6: And she was, a person who came out of the Midwest and in a kind of hard scrabble, Great Depression background, found her way to California, wanted to be a potter, and somehow found herself with her husband in Northern California, which is sort of like the spark of so much awesome creativity and innovation.
8: Yeah, they arrived, I think, at a time, just post-war. So there was a lot of energy and spirit. But Edith Heath, she was born in 1911 to kind of frame her life. And then she studied to be a school teacher, as a lot of women did. But it was through that she found art and then led her to, you know, her love of ceramics. But she didn't get into ceramics until she got here to the Bay Area. And she took some classes, I believe, at the Art Institute, right? Yep. So she had this like really very, it was natural to her. She was very successful very quickly. She became like a very good potter, but also had this nature where she was interested in materials and, you know, I think just doing things her way, as was the spirit of the times. I think people were really open to that. So she just started carving out her own path, got a show at the Palace of Fine Arts. Is that, am I getting my?
7: Yeah, the Legion,
6: I think
8: the
6: that's
8: Legion
6: right.
8: of Honor. Legion,
6: yeah.
8: of
6: oh,
8: Honor.
6: Legion of Honor,
8: right.
6: Yeah.
8: And she had this show there in the Gumps Company, which was the big department store in San Francisco at the time. The guy who owned or was the president of that bought all of her work and set her up with the studio to continue that work for Gumps. So she quickly, you know, got the business side of it kind of figured out. And and then I guess the rest, as the story goes, her husband started working with her and they made it into a creative business. But it was a bit like, you know, they had some ambitions to make it kind of more democratic and therefore molds and things, not wanting to hand throw all the pottery herself. And so she becomes a bit of a, you know, a designer potter, just woman entrepreneur and kind of a force, for many years.
6: And it seemed like it was kind of like a Bauhaus philosophy where you were taking something really rooted in handcraft and then translating that to industrial production or light industrial production.
7: I think you also need to take it back to materials, you know, since you're bringing up that Bauhaus reference and you know, she was a interesting potter too, because she wanted to understand the chemistry behind the materials and what she was working with, because there were very specific results she was looking for. And to do that, she realized she needed to go back to understand the materials, and she actually developed her own clay body because of the results that she was looking for from California clay and other materials. And it's still, you know, what we use today is a very direct descendant of that clay body.
6: Wow.
7: Similar characteristics. And that, I think, made it very special, right, to go back to that level. There was nothing materials-wise, there was nothing off-the-shelf coming in to make Heath Heath. It was really very unique from that perspective. And bringing that materials understanding perspective is also something that made Heath very unique at the time and continues to do so today.
8: Yeah, I think you're right. It's really an important thing that she designed those materials not just for the aesthetic she was looking for, but she wanted to design a clay that would save energy. So she had learned that there was a way she could put together the materials to have it fire very low and still be vitreous and get the kind of color she wanted.
7: So to have the higher functionality of clay bodies that are typically fired at higher temperatures, but fired at a low temperature is something that she was able to achieve.
6: What do you sacrifice in terms of durability or anything by firing at the lower temperature?
8: There's no sacrifice. We're kind of...
7: Well, typically there is, right? You typically lose durability at a lower temperature.
6: How low are we talking about?
7: Well, earthenware temperatures.
8: Yeah, earthenware is below stoneware, and we're kind of firing to closer of an earthenware temperature and getting the quality of something... of a very good stoneware.
6: And it's because of the clay that she found.
8: Because of the way she combined the materials and the science behind the clay. And
6: cool.
8: This was completely her idea.
6: Yeah.
8: And nobody else does it, and nobody else still does it. I guess because energy was cheap, or it maybe makes things... I mean, our materials are finicky. It's a constant challenge to keep our materials doing what we want them to do. So... there's probably some compromise there. It's just that stake was put in the ground. That's what we do. This is what we use. And so we just do the work to make it work.
7: And getting that higher functionality, but fired at lower temperatures also means you can get more interesting glazes and color than you would at higher temperatures.
6: Because the glaze doesn't burn off or something like that.
7: Because those materials don't burn off. The higher temperature you go, the less color you're able to keep in the glazes.
8: Yes.
7: So that's another, especially when it comes to the tile that we make here at Heath, you know, we have this functionality that has an amazing range of color in the glazes. And that's not only color, but also just the texture and qualities of those glazes. And that's what really makes it special from an aesthetic perspective and a functional perspective as well.
8: But I think what's interesting is she kept going and combining these kind of practical and science-based goals. But then she had a really interesting eye and a lot of creativity. She was embodying these things together, and that's pretty unique. And you can see it in the work. Like, you can see she's doing things other people aren't and thinking about it differently.
6: I think a creative lightning bolt hit North America in the late 40s.
8: Totally.
6: And, you know, if you had any kind of creative impulse at all, you know, all the energy of the world had kind of like shifted. I mean, you look at the art world in New York City, and you look at what was happening here in California, but really all over, you know, Europe was kind of wiped out, and the modernism was reborn here.
8: Yeah.
6: So many different ways.
7: That was the opportunity here too, and why she was able to have that commercial opportunity as well in that time. The traditional sources of, you know, of pottery, of ceramics were gone. You know, those European factories, and that enabled production to happen here in America and California, and also for that new style to develop. Coming from California as opposed to eating off of dinnerware that came from fine dining rooms of, you know, those big European cities. And so that's a very, very big element as well. And that's where that whole indoor, outdoor lifestyle, California lifestyle came into, what Heath still embodies and a whole new direction for ceramics and what people use.
6: It has, to me, a kind of a spirit of Japanese meets Scandinavian or something, like really elegant and yet kind of rooted, grounded.
8: Yeah.
6: But was it that, are you still kind of following her design lead, or like how has it evolved over time?
8: Sometimes it's hard to articulate. I don't like to think that I like to think of it more like we kind of understand and try to really feel what she did and then continue on.
6: Yeah.
8: Right. So instead of, but like, you know, to study it, to go, okay, that's why it feels the way it feels, but how do we feel today? And we're building on it. We didn't kind of get rid of it, but also not be tied to, you know, trying to reproduce things from the past. Although a lot of what we make today is a design. There's a line of dinnerware called the Coupe line. It's the most important thing that we sell. She designed that in 19...
7: It's the original sort of line.
8: Yeah, it's the original 1947 kind of shapes. But today we want the company and the people here to be able to create and to be able to not just be nostalgic. So we sell that. We do so much new creative work that builds upon, and hopefully, like, if you're here, you kind of ingested what was important about her work, what it felt like, and then kind of, you know, have some freedom.
6: Yeah, there was one quote that stood out about we are living under the tyranny of white porcelain or something like that. that's a bad paraphrase, but it's something
8: Nobody
6: like that.
8: Wants that. Yeah.
6: And so she was bold. She was like, hey, let's not be afraid to have clay be clay.
8: Yeah.
6: And let's see where we can go with that.
8: Yeah. It was hugely influential. I mean, I think that was kind of in the air. There were some of that coming out in other places too, but it became really the way things were. The porcelain became, but she had a distinct take on it. And I think she also, Edith didn't see any reason why people had this fine china that you kind of put away and only bring out on certain occasions.
6: Right.
8: It was really, you know, she embraced this kind of California modern lifestyle where you're inside, you're outside. You just have beautiful things that fit your lifestyle, and you don't have this kind of fine china set up for a special occasion.
7: Everything's a special occasion.
8: She seemed to kind of really be bothered by that idea.
6: Good for
7: it's
6: her.
7: Kind of an early interpretation of the efficiency of capital.
8: Yeah. I wanted to mention, too, you had said Scandinavian, and there is this kind of tie back to that. I mean, I didn't work with Edith Heath, so I could never ask her, but her family was from Denmark. She was born in Iowa, but, you know, so she had some connection to, like, you know, a Danish past. But then she had hired this man who was a really incredible designer. His name was Leon Galetto, and I think he had a lot of influence. The shaped tiles that we make today, he designed those. Didn't really get a lot of credit for it. But I think he was, you know, he came from Denmark and was like creative director at one of the Saxbo, one of those studios in Denmark. So I think there was some real legit Scandinavian style and influence that came into Heath in those early years.
6: Yeah, it's like elegant practicality or something.
8: Yeah, I think so. Yeah, or at least, yeah.
7: It still lines up with, I guess it lines up with our aesthetic. You know, Dan, when you mentioned, you know, the sort of cross between a Scandinavian and Japanese aesthetic, yeah. I thought, those are the two places we always go to.
8: Yeah.
7: I mean, they literally, it's like, that's where we go for inspiration. That's where we feel comfortable personally. You know, we're going to Scandinavia again in about a month, and actually right after you go to Japan. So, you know, it's no accident. Well, it's no intentional either, that those are cultures that have some sort of grounding in the aesthetic that we're comfortable with and seeps into Heath as well, or was already there. I mean, was already there.
8: Yeah,
7: to start with.
8: Japan, especially for the craft, that's the way they think about craft is very much intact, and that's inspiring in Scandinavia for, you know, craft, but also very much design and history. So, yeah, spot on.
6: Well, you somehow stumble, or, you know, you were telepathically guided to this iconic brand, this houseware brand that was really kind of falling away. Edith was getting old and her husband died, and you, I believe, you moved to Sausalito and you were walking around, you found the factory. Like, what did that, how did it all like go from being abandoned to this?
8: Yeah.
7: I used to really dislike this word serendipity. I felt like it was too dripping with, I don't know, nostalgia or saccharine, but you know, it just really kind of tells the story of, you know, how we did stumble across it. Literally, you know, we were living in San Francisco and Bernal Heights, and
6: I was living in Bernal Heights.
7: Yeah. You were living there too.
6: Yeah, 268 Prospect.
8: Oh, we're on Presida.
6: Okay, Presida.
8: But actually, yeah. We weren't when we found Heath. We were already in Sausalito.
7: Yes, and then we decided to move to Sausalito for, you know, the sunshine, being closer to the hills and the ocean and all those things, and get away from the swirling winds of Bernal Heights and the trash that would collect outside your house. So, you know, we were looking for that and did. And also, I think looking for a change in the work that we were doing. You know, we were both consulting designers and felt like the process started to really break for us because manufacturing had gone overseas and we were, you know, became very dissatisfying to be on the front end of designing something and then cut out of the back end. So we were looking for something and just exploring our new town, and Sausalito stumbled across this factory that to me was unfamiliar. I mean, Kathy, you are familiar with the name, I think.
8: I did know what Heath was because I had collected like mid-century pottery since I was in college, but I didn't know it was like there. I didn't know it was still producing, and it was still producing. It was a working factory. It just was not thriving. And at that point, I think when we stumbled on it, Edith was 92 and Brian Heath had passed. So, and there was nobody, you know, there were some employees kind of holding it together, but it was not thriving and it needed.
6: Something. I might have met some of them today.
8: Yeah.
6: There were two people there when I walked in. They said, we met here 40 years ago or
8: really?
6: Something like that.
7: To you?
6: Yeah.
8: Wow.
6: They were in the, there's like a, I walked in the, I knocked on the employee room.
8: Oh, yeah.
6: There's like a meeting room or something there. I don't know. Anyway, they said that.
8: It could known be
6: each
8: there was
6: other.
7: A, possible. I think that
6: I could be totally wrong.
8: There's so many
6: wrong.
8: Stories, but there was someone recently who they're trying to make a film on someone who used to work there, and so we were kind of going back a generation and some of the people who were working at Heath when we started, but are no longer. They're trying to get them back together to put together the story of this interesting guy who had become an artist, but he started off making molds at Heath Ceramics in the 1960s.
7: And we do have employees there that have worked there for over 50 years, several over 40 years. So, yeah, there's some long-time people that hold a lot of history together for us, which is great to have that sort of longevity and those threads keep running through.
8: It gives it soul.
6: And you hadn't really been involved in manufacturing, running a factory. You were designers and consultants, and so this was a whole new step, whole new territory.
8: Yeah, I guess it was. At that time, it just seemed like we could figure this out.
7: Yeah, it's definitely a case of, I mean, for us, it was how exciting, a factory right here, you know, half a mile from our house in this beautiful town is exactly what we're looking for without knowing it, right? But definitely a little bit of a case of, you know, don't know what you don't know, and that's a good thing.
6: Right, for sure.
8: Oh, yeah. If we knew what we knew now, you'd be like, this is crazy.
7: Nope. Don't do your due diligence or it'll never happen.
8: Yeah.
7: To a lot of degrees. And so it's about taking the plunge. And it was very exciting. And it was absolutely, like Kathy said, it was, we can figure this out.
6: And then that just became like 60 hours, 80 hours a week, endless amounts of work. Or
8: it was a lot of work. I can't say that we ever... No, it was hard work.
7: It's not work where you count the hours. you know, let's just put it that way. I mean, it's just sort of, it was fun. It was a lot of time.
8: It was setting good priorities and going like, okay, what's important here? Like, this thing has to make money. We need to sell more plates. It's an incredible story. Nobody's really looked at the design and kind of made it easy to digest. Nobody's kind of like told the story in a simple way so that press can tell that this was in the days when you could get a publicist and you could like go out and have people have like, you know, good journalists would want to tell your story. It was such a simpler time to do that. But that work, that was not that hard. It was just trying to look at it through the lens of like, what's interesting here? What do we want to tell people?
7: And also what's important, like looking at the manufacturing too and the materials, like again, like, you know, nobody looked at that either. And you know, what's important there? And understanding what.
8: And you were really good at just like going through and being like, there's a few basic business stuff that we need to get set up here. And once we, and we worked hard and we worked a lot, but it didn't really take more than a year to kind of figure most of it out.
6: And were then, either of you potters?
8: No.
7: No, we're still not potters and we still don't plan to be potters. It would be too embarrassing at this stage in our lives to become potters.
6: It wouldn't be embarrassing at all. You'd probably
8: this.
6: Be great.
8: Like, come on, I do some of my own.
7: You do some things like that. Uh-huh. Sit there and throw a pot. It's just, you know,
8: no,
7: it's
8: not
7: funny.
8: That
7: sometimes,
8: kind of a potter.
7: Sometimes we meet people, you know, randomly while traveling and we tell them, well, we own a ceramics factory. And they start telling us about their, I don't know. You can see they're imagining the two of us sitting there with wheels next to each other. And we're like, no, it's not exactly like that.
6: Right.
7: It's unusual to have, a ceramics factory of that sort of scale in this day and age is not something a lot of people can picture.
8: Yeah. It's not a big, giant factory. It's kind of human scale, but it's definitely not a pottery studio. No. So.
6: Okay, to place an idea in somebody's mind, because your safety control guy showed this to me today, it was the ashtray. So so Heath made this ashtray in the 50s, right? And everybody bought it. It became like America's ashtray, cash cow, mid-century modern thing that... You know, I think I remember my dad used to smoke when I was little and he had this really crystal. It was made out of crystal ashtray that weighed like 5 pounds. But anyway,
7: Where'd you grow up?
6: In Pennsylvania.
7: Okay.
6: They made an ashtray and it sold a bazillion.
8: 25% of the business was the ashtray.
6: So you guys, what'd you think about the ashtray?
8: The ashtray is fantastic.
7: It's really cool. It's this wonderfully cool object. It's so simple and elegant. And
8: the way they made it is really cool, too. They originally took a bowl, and then Brian Heath designed this kind of like just kind of fascinating machine with a foot pedal that would cut notches
7: in
8: the bowl.
7: That's the notcher that Dan saw this morning, right?
6: Yep.
8: Mm-hmm. The notchers.
6: Yeah, there were three, I think, right?
8: Yeah.
6: I have the picture.
7: Somewhere.
6: But I mean, did you say, oh, we got to get that going? We got to sell a lot of ashtrays?
8: No, in 2003, it just felt like probably ashtrays aren't our future, but they're.
6: Oh, that's it. That's the notch. The notch is cut into it.
8: Yeah, exactly. That's it. And you can see where, you know, they took some existing forms and then
6: developed
8: it. They had many different sizes of ashtrays. They had like the jumbo ashtray. You can all smoke together at your meeting. They had the individual ashtray.
7: Yeah.
8: And I think
7: that all smoking together
6: up to about 1980.
8: Yeah.
7: But we were still selling them at the time. I think we took orders from a certain hotel, I think.
8: And hotels then kind of had outdoor ashtrays then.
7: Yeah. And then
8: a couple
7: of retail stores as well would still sell them, and then there was a customer in Japan, we'd make them for Japan.
8: So we did some,
7: but
8: we
7: still clamor for them. It's just, you know, we stopped making them for obvious reasons, but people still ask for them. And it was this like West Coast thing. You could go into any sort of thrift store on the West Coast, California, Oregon, Washington, and you would very likely find one of these old Heath ashtrays in great, amazing colors and different. Remember the ones with the sort of the rings, the textured rings?
8: Yeah, sometimes they're like clay on the outside and etch on them.
7: Really beautiful items.
8: Yeah, and they don't break, so you can find them out in the world still.
6: I don't need one, but maybe I need one just for the California history.
8: Put stuff in them.
6: Well, you now are running this factory And how do you start figuring out how to make it viable?
7: You really start, I think Kathy touched on it.
8: You figure out how much things cost. I think that was what you did
7: there
8: first.
7: There were a few things. I mean, yeah, that it seemed like there were
8: some
7: things.
8: How much does it cost to make things?
7: I mean, there were so many good ways to, there were no dead end roads. You know, there were a lot of opportunities and things to figure out. I think, you know, there was not a really strong understanding of what it costs to make things. But really, I don't think it started, you know, those things are on the back end. But I think really, you know, started with what Kathy touched on, which is that, you know, first we need to get the word out and you need to be able to sell things and figure out the other stuff around making things and making things more efficient later on. And that's still very much, you know, something we continue to sort of repeat as something that's essential to the core of the business, that creativity and design is at the core of it all. You know, you don't start with making something more efficiently.
6: Right.
7: That's in the background, but it's not important. It's important for the business, but it's not important for the identity of the business. So it was really about getting the word out.
8: It was about getting the word out and getting the products to be things that felt to be not just of the past. So things people, and you know, we're making dinnerware. We wanted it to be dinnerware that you feel like this is a dinnerware you want to have today. This is what you want to when you get married. This is what you want to buy. You want to have this for, you know, many, many, many years. What is going to make people feel that? And if we were just making what Edith was making in 1965, it didn't feel like that was going to do it. So we had to kind of...
7: A lot of cleaning up.
8: Clean up, editing. Dust off, but then... Let's do new glazes. Let's do a new mug because people drink their beverages a different volume than they did in the 1950s and change things a bit, but still keeping in mind what was really interesting about it in the first place.
6: Well, there's some things that I think, okay, did I hear correctly that Edith made a coffee cup without a saucer? And that was kind of an innovation.
8: Well, that's interesting. I guess she had this cup that she designed with a low handle. It's very iconic, a studio mug. And maybe it didn't officially have a saucer. Yeah.
7: It didn't officially have a saucer.
8: I guess it didn't. It does fit kind
7: there's
8: of.
7: There's always a lot of reuse of pieces.
8: Yeah. Like, but I think you're right.
7: With this cup and this other cup as well. But yeah, the studio mug didn't really have a designated saucer. There was also a traditional coffee cup. Teacup.
8: She had a teacup with a saucer and then this other one, which became the more iconic shape. So I think you're right. I hadn't thought about it through that lens, but true.
6: Well, it just reminds me, you know, when you're talking about ceramics, you're talking about something so basic. Everybody uses it all the time, all day long.
7: They've always been.
6: And there's this, like, you kind of know when you like it. Mm. There's this kind of like, weight, but not too much weight. This curve, this thing that makes a beautiful design. Is that something that you're always working on, or just to kind of tweak ever so slightly and improve, or did she just have these really cool curves that you could keep?
7: I think you just touch on and let you run with it, but I do want to mention, I think what you touch on is really important, that we've always been very conscious of the physical interaction with these pieces. When you pick up a Heath bowl or Heath plate, there's a feel to it that is kind of magical. You know, it's the weight of it and the shape of it all coming together does... You know, it's such a satisfying feeling you don't get from a lot of other pieces. And we're well aware of it. You know, what we do with it is it's not about intentionally designing that, but there's something intrinsic to the quality of the materials and the thickness and the weight and the heft of all those things that is really important.
8: I think, like, what we did originally is we tried not to change something that was really well designed. In other words, wanting to keep it, this is a classic design, you know, that came from the creativity of one person that should be preserved. But that said, sometimes things had kind of like shifted over the years, like, oh, the original one looked like this, but now it looks like this. So we try to study those things and make sure we're kind of preserving what we think is the original or classic. You know, much like you look at some of the Eames's designs or something, you kind of want what was originally in their head as close to that as possible, right? So we took that approach, but then not worrying about designing new pieces that were really designed today, but they do feel like they're part of the family. So the mug we make today, which is a really, you know, important part of what we do, it's a lot of people's favorite mug, but that we designed in 2003. And it's with
6: the handle,
8: the more rectangular handle.
7: So yeah, they're on that calendar.
6: Yeah, exactly. Mm-hmm.
8: So
7: but it's intended to looked, be inspired by what was there.
8: Yeah, looked
7: like
8: at what was
7: in.
8: There and kind of what Edith Heath's curves kind of feel like, but we didn't really copy them. It was like, that's the mug that evolved out of it. And then we did a line of dinnerware with Alice Waters. And again, those are nothing to do with Edith Heath, but, you know, we wanted them to feel like they were Heath and Alice's aesthetic. And then another woman, Christina Kim, who was in the mix of helping it. So it was, how do all those things come together? But they need to feel like they're part of the family and not like you're throwing anything away.
6: Well, I mean, imagine how important that is for somebody who serves food, like the perfect bowl or the perfect thing that they want to present their art, their craft,
8: yeah,
6: to somebody over and over.
8: And that line, we got to do that from that exact intent, because Alice is very particular.
6: I know her well.
8: So that was a wonderful project. And now, quite a few years back, I mean, it's more than, how old is it? 15 years old?
7: Yeah, it was like 2005 or 2007 when we did that.
8: Yeah, we're getting close to 20 years that we've had that, and it hasn't changed again.
6: Brilliant.
7: New glazes, but again, another example of something new to introduce where, again, the feel of something is very important, not just the appearance of it.
6: My wife and I were driving in France in 2017. We beginning taking a year off. I remember the day almost exactly. I think it was October 8th, 2017, maybe 9, October 9. I think it was the first day of the Tubbs fire.
8: Oh.
6: In Sonoma County.
8: Yeah.
6: And we'd been driving, and then, you know, we got this frantic call. On our way to Vichy, we stopped in this place called, it was in Le Sceau, the Musée Départemental de la Céramique. Have you ever seen it?
8: No.
6: We were just driving around, and there were suddenly like these two kilns. They called them bottle kilns. Oh, like, yeah. I guess they kind of, this particular place went out of business maybe in the 70s or something like that. But the kilns remained, and then they built this museum of ceramics around it.
8: Amazing. Are they like the old
6: yeah.
8: kind of things?
6: And it,

0: the outside and mythology, and it was like the average person had unbelievable pottery to eat on. Mm-hmm. And I imagine that there was some amazing clay there, and there was tons of forest to mm-hmm. to fire it, and it remained so for so long. But what I was thinking, you know, how do you take this handcraft and industrialize it and mass manufacture it? And yet I kind of saw that this morning where I was watching people in your Sausalito factory sanding and smoothing out and like working each piece by hand and getting ready to glaze it. And so there's still so much hand work required, even in this mass manufactured setting.
1: Yeah, that's a great question. And I think for us, you know, first of all, as you were telling that story, I love that, you know, what you bring up is that, you know, pottery and dinnerware is something that has not, as core, hasn't really changed in so many years, but yet can tell so many different stories by these, you know, the uniqueness that each piece brings. And I think that actually is a bit of a segue to how we industrialize things and make things at a scale, is that, you know, we talk about, you know, as we try to introduce new processes or do things differently, we're always looking for each piece to be a little bit and to be individual. We're not looking for, we're looking for repeatability, but imperfect repeatability. And so as we look at processes, anything that takes away from that is where the line gets drawn. And so that is why you see certain hand processes, why pieces are still hand glazed, why the materials are still the materials, because they tend to slump a little bit. They don't always stand up and they're not perfectly formed. And the kilns are still old, and there are things that, you know, fight efficiency and perfection, but we want imperfection. We want to make sure that that, you know, as tightly as we run the ship, and we do, we need to build in some imperfection and room for that individuality to always come through. And so, you know, design makes the final decisions around when we make changes. You know, maybe we'll introduce a new process or new materials, but the test is whether or not that individuality of each piece remains.
2: I think we think about it, there's a lot of tensions in what we do, and they have to be there.
1: Tensions in a good way. We see those as a positive.
2: Yeah, sometimes I mean, had employees are like, why do we don't like tension? I'm like, well, it's going to be there because
1: we like tension. It's what makes it good.
2: I mean, it like would be cool if you could just didn't have any tension and everything could be just free and creative and it didn't matter. But that's not what we're dealing with. So we want the business to be viable, which means, you know, it's a business. We want it to continue on. And therefore, you know, it's a business. We need to sell things. It needs to be efficient enough that we're able to make enough money that we can keep being around and employ all these people to do all this work. And we need to tell the stories of why the craft is important and what it does to the product so we can still do the craft, because it's very expensive. So all those things are like tensions pulling at each other that we're trying to be true to and make the best decision for. But interesting segue too, where Heath is becoming a purpose trust, which means we're led by our purpose rather than sometimes businesses are creating, you know, wealth for owners or to be sold. They're trying to set themselves up. There's all these different kind of business things, but to us, being a purpose trust makes those tensions like clearer on where we're going.
0: Well, I was thinking like the tension of the clock.
1: The tension
0: is that is that the biggest tension, just time?
1: Of time? I don't think that the clock is the biggest time. I mean, there is a tension around, yeah, efficient, you know, manufacturing always looks for efficiency. Makes sense, as it does. But can't override sort of the creativity and individuality of the qualities in the pieces that we make either. So you're looking at trying to be very efficient and also create things that are a little bit imperfect, and sometimes those things are always competing. and we have to be comfortable with

0: all those things. It's just like, you know, constraints are a positive thing. If you have no constraints and you just have abundance, you also kind of, you end up spinning around. You know, you have to be able to have these sort of things to push against. And certainly in our manufacturing and the way we make things, even in the choices we make in the business, you know, there are these tensions, because they're not, we make a lot, we guide in a lot of ways by qualitative decisions that are not always easy to make a really clear cut quantitative business case for why this is a good idea.
1: Yeah, that's really hard. Whereas a lot of other things, you can make a spreadsheet and it's a lot clearer. If you go this direction, you're going to make more money. So like, we're going to just do that. But we try to not make all of our decisions that way. Otherwise, you kind of crush the creativity.
2: Well, you're here in Northern California. It's not an inexpensive place to run a factory.
1: No, and our culture is...
2: And hire people.
1: Yeah, our culture is a very... very focused on a certain type of business and what success looks like. And sometimes our viewpoint isn't completely aligned. So we're...
0: Well, but it's also, I mean, to your point, Dan, I think that, you know, in order to make something like this work in a place like Northern California, you can't do something cookie cutter that makes the obvious, clear quantitative choices. You have to do something that's a little bit off to the left, right? You know, you have to take a risk in creating something and banking on something and creating something that has got a different kind of connection with people, that has a different level of creativity, that has an element of why would they put a factory in the city? You know, because to do it in a cookie cutter standard way, that's, you know, that's not going to work. And if you do it the way that we do, of like taking some risk of doing things unusual that you want people to respond to, you know, if nothing else, at least it has a chance. You know, I kind of look at it in terms of like, you know, what are the odds? Well, you know, that at least has a chance of succeeding, you know, whereas option A of doing things the standard way, there's no way it'll succeed. So why would you even go that route, the safe route? Don't take the safe route.
1: I think an example of that, for me at least, is, you know, we had things kind of figured out when we started to work on this building. We had production kind of dialed in. We had designs. We had the story and everything. And what we started finding was there was a lot of pressure to optimize things, to just sell more of this, make more of it. And then there wasn't room for as much creativity as there had been a few years earlier. And so we started a part of the business that we call the clay studio, where we only make things by hand, where really highly skilled potters make the pieces, and we hire someone who's very creative. And it's not about efficiency. It's about creativity. And we integrated that. But it's not in a normal business plan. It doesn't quite make sense. Just right. When we figured this out, we kind of took this turn and did this other thing. And I think...
0: Yeah, and I think as an example, like, you know, when we first started this clay studio, you know, the remit was to, you know, to always be experimenting, to make things by hand, to put surprises out into our stores. You know, we had a lot of people in the business who were very excited about it, people on the operations side as well, and finance side, and I would get people coming to me saying, this is really exciting, what can I do to help? And I would say, you can stay away from it, right? Because this is not where we need your skills. We need it in the other parts of the business. We need this to be very separate. We need there not to be, you know, we need a different set of priorities, and that priority being purely on the creativity and banking on that and letting it be free. And it's very much about creating, you know, one has to in business be very intentional about making the space for creativity to happen if you're going to have a creative business. Because often creativity is going to get crushed by those forces of you know, of efficiency, of logic, of quantitative thinking that are all really important but have to be balanced out.
2: Yeah, it seems like water and energy are really important concerns besides labor here. in Northern California and like having really skilled people to do the work and good systems for them to thrive. How much energy goes into the making of, you know, dinnerware or something like that? And how do you guys, you know, try to be effective and efficient that way?
1: Well, the number one thing is the clay. I mean, not the number one thing, but we're starting with a clay that takes less energy to fire because we get a lower temperature to start with. So that's really cool.
0: We're also starting with a clay that is primarily sourced from California.
1: Yeah.
0: So just outside of Sacramento.
1: Yeah. And that was Edith's thinking from the get-go, right? So you already got this good foundation. And, you know, it does take a lot of energy to fire kilns, but it can also be very efficient by planning the right kilns and how many pieces you can pack in there. And right. We're extremely good at that. So the amount of energy that it takes to make each piece is not so much. And the other way, just a way to think about it too, if that piece is going to last a lifetime because it's not built to be obsolete, you know, you're starting from a pretty good place.
2: I once wrote a book about packaging, and I remember this one life cycle analysis. It was like 50 paper cups go into a mug or something like that.
1: Mm. Wow.
2: Into a reusable cup. And then, of course, and it's there forever.
1: It's there forever, yeah.
2: Or for a long time.
0: Yeah. There's a lot of different ways to think about energy and the energy it takes to make something, and one of them is definitely the efficiency of use, you know, and it's like how much energy we put into our mug versus somebody else's mug that is much more breakable or less lovable. You know, it's like maybe not something you actually enjoy as much or want to keep around. You might re-gift it, but you know, we intend to make things that are going to be in your home for a long time. And we know that, they are. You know, for a lot of people, you know, going on 50 years, people love to come and tell us that story of how they've been using the same dinnerware for 50 years.
2: Yeah.
0: And that's a lot of use out of that same piece.
1: Another thing is we sell a lot of our products here where we make them, which means there is no packaging. So anything we have all these cool ways. The thing we could really figure out is how to move our stuff around with no waste, right? So things move from Sausalito, San Francisco, our warehouse, and most of our stuff is sold. And even LA, right, where we transport it and have no packaging at all. Once we're selling it and you're buying it online, we have to provide some packaging, but none of it is pre-made packaging. I mean, as far as like designed to be packaging so you can have an experience like when you open your Apple product. We just decided we're just not doing that. And so
2: how do you do it?
1: Well, you just get a brown box and and then we have recyclable, a very interesting product that we use to pack it in, which is a compostable cardboard thing if we're shipping it. But if we're not shipping it, we just have like a system of it's like, you know, some belts that strap down the plates in layers with all reusable like wood layers, and then that goes on the truck, and then that just gets used for like years and years. So there's just no need.
0: There was also always like, you know, Edith Heath always had a thriftiness and this a love for reuse. And so when we first came in, pieces in the store you would buy, and they would get wrapped in old newspaper, and she would bring in old newspapers, or employees would bring in old newspapers. And we sort of loved it. You know, we love that.
1: We don't just love it. I think it's in our blood too. Like it's like we just can't handle. Like now we use newsprint paper without the printing on it because there's, I guess, not as much.
0: There's not enough old newspapers.
1: Old newspapers.
0: Not easy to get enough.
1: Plus, it's super messy. But that was painful for us. We're like, oh, why can't we use old newspapers?
2: Yeah, great idea.
0: But it's still the way things are wrapped up, and you know, part of the reason, you know, it's because we only sell directly. We don't have packaging. You know, if you were to wholesale, you would have to start having packaging, and the demands would change, and you know, all those kind of decisions will impact other decisions. you know, and so that's why you go into our stores and everything is open stock and we're able to do that. You know, we strongly believe in making things where you live, you know, because it also forces you to think about, you know, how to do things more responsibly, because this is your home. It's your employee's home. You can relate to the landscape. You relate to the place. And so it's just another reminder to tap yourself on the shoulder all the time about, you know, how you do things is important.
1: I mean, we chose to build a factory in the middle of San Francisco. It's kind of...
2: In an old laundry,
1: you know, in a time where it was like, you know, when we had to get all these permits in 2012.
0: It forces you to do it right.
1: We had to do it right. Yeah. There wasn't any, you can't do things wastefully in San Francisco.
2: I would love to talk about color.
1: Yeah.
2: You know, what's your philosophies on color? And the colors are so amazing.
1: Yeah.
2: And really true to who you are.
1: Well, I think when you're talking about color and ceramics, you're talking about glazes, which are so fascinating to develop because they're science, you know, and aesthetics. And the science is like super important. It's not like when you're mixing inks or paints where you can just add a little more mix and then you're feeling that color. Like you're adding some ingredients. They're going through like chemistry type of reconfiguring themselves to becoming another material, right? So we spend so much time on glazes. Like all, we develop all of our own glazes. We have like file cabinets full of, we have like a really cool testing process of how when we add a new material, we do it in little increments. So you come out with like a glaze tile, which has like one glaze, and then you're adding a little bit and a little bit more, a little bit more, and like this whole line blend of color. And you can see how the new material is changing it. And from there, you start to get a feel for what you could do. But you can't be like, I want to match this thing exactly. Like it just isn't, I mean, you can try to do that, but you're spending all your energy in a way that doesn't feel very creative. So when you're working with color, you always have to have this kind of like openness to what the chemistry might bring out. And you're always working with other people. I mean, if you're a person who like really feels color, you just can't have all the knowledge of all the materials. You need to be working with, you know, your kind of experienced ceramic engineer partners to figure it out. But we have like amazing systems and just like a really good, you have to be very organized and have very good notes on everything so that when you're going to do new colors, you're kind of drawing from the library, figuring out what you did before, and then like thinking about what these new materials, when you add in, what they might give you color wise. And then the color is connected to the finish. It's not, you know, like paint where you could go, well, I could do the same thing and get a more of a matte or a satin. Like it's just, you work with a certain base and that's going to give you, you start working with something and that might give you like a little bit more like micro pinholes, which is going to appear matte, or more of a glassy surface. And that's going to appear glossy, but then you could like add another material to try to get a color. And then it really changes that finish. So there's just, it's just a really fun and interesting, complex world to get the glazes. But because we have such an incredible library and such consistency and like working with the same people, we have it down to like a really wonderful creative process.
2: I'm wondering about like the antennae of a designer, like of a fashion designer or of a lifestyle designer. Like colors come and go and they're always evolving. Mm. How much do you kind of lean in on what's current, or is it just simply, you know, what your design team is feeling? I'm sure they can't help but be experiencing some kind of trends that are happening out in the world.
1: Yeah, I have a particular philosophy on this, and I think a lot of the other people working on in color, I'm not even the lead person. I do some of the color work now, but mostly it's led by other people. But I think the philosophy that I have has like been kind of handed down, where it's about, like, you want to be aware of what's going on in the world and you want to feel it, but you want to be conscious enough about it that you're making sure you're kind of carving your own path. It's like, this is going on. If something is feeling too strong and heavy, be aware that it's an influence, but don't do it. You know, we're trying to make products that are going to last for a long time. And, you know, you want to not be on that, like, oh, that color is out this season kind of thing. So, but to do that, you have to be aware of what's going on. So you can't just kind of sit in a hole. But at the end of the day, we always stand around and look and be like, well, what are we really excited about? What feels so beautiful to us right now? And it's okay that it's right now, but you also put on the lens of, like, have we seen it anywhere else? Does it look like something else we've seen? And sometimes even it's beautiful, you go, okay, let's not do that one.
2: And how often are people just like competitors coming in to Heath and learning from your expertise?
1: Yeah, I don't know. We try not to think about that too much. And also the philosophy is this, people are going to copy you. And if they are, they don't have that much creativity anyway. So just believe that you can continue on if you're really being creative. Just, we have the talent and skill to do something new. So they kind of won't be able to keep up.
0: We have a brand that connects with people in a different way, you know, and that's something that's unique to us and not something anybody else can take that. You can copy a piece, you can copy a color, you can do your best, but you don't have that same relationship with people, because it's something that we build through all the other things that we do.
1: It is a little
0: again,
1: more.
0: It's not just, you know, getting back to this building that we're in. You know, the factory is there as part of the experience of coming here, is coming to the showroom. You know, it's not a factory off somewhere else whose only purpose is to make things. It's also to tell people who we are and to be part of that experience of visiting Heath and being a customer and having that relationship, you know, with the company and the people that work here. So it's utilizing all those elements. It's a very different way to think about what's the value in manufacturing. It's not just for making things. It's also how you connect with people and tell your story.
2: Yeah, and, you know, make lives for people.
1: Mm-hmm. It's true. It's important. You
0: know? Yeah.
2: Catherine and Robin, thank you so much for talking to us today. I really appreciate it.
0: Thanks, Dan.
1: Yeah, thank you.
2: That was an episode from the podcast Full Expression, hosted by me, Dan Imhoff. 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

0: Good morning, Toledo, and good afternoon, Columbus. 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My name is Joe DeMar, and if you're watching the YouTube version of the show, you already know that we are not in studio. This is not a live show. This is a pre-recorded show. And the reason for that is that hopefully, if everything goes according to plan, while this show is on the air on Sunday mornings on 100.7 FM in Toledo, I will be up in Michigan. There is a very interesting event happening up there. It's kind of a camp. Well, it is a camp. It's an anti-nuclear camp. And basically, anti-nuclear activists from all over the country are going to be gathering to try to sort of come up with a strategy for countering all this disinformation that is coming at us from every single direction in terms of all the anti-nuclear propaganda. And it should be an interesting event. One interesting note about this is that while I'm up there, I will be turning 64. My birthday is May 16th, and so I'll be at the camp during my birthday. And it's just kind of interesting for me personally because on my 18th birthday, I actually spent that day, I went to a symposium on nuclear power at the Rochester Institute of Technology. That was quite a while ago, as you may imagine. And it was a very informative institute. It was a very interesting thing. There were a lot of discussions about the health effects and the practicality. And it was the Rochester Institute of Technology, which was not an anti-nuclear organization. They were really trying to present a balanced view. They're trying to present both sides of the whole nuclear issue. And of course, when you do that, when you look at the whole thing in terms of reality and things like cost and the health effects of the radiation and the dealing with the wastes and so forth, when you look at things dispassionately, objectively, actually the anti-nuclear position is the one that comes out as being the reasonable one. And we actually have a couple stories about that later in the show during our ecological news segment. So even though this is a pre-recorded show, we're going to stick to our usual format. We're just going to chat for a little while here. And then unfortunately, I wasn't able to secure a guest, partially because my personal schedule got all messed up this week because they had a hearing in Columbus, Ohio, on Ohio Senate Bill 294, which I was compelled to go testify at. Senate Bill 294 is a bill that bans all wind and solar development in the state of Ohio, and it does this by saying that the Power Siting Board, the Ohio Power Siting Board, can only approve projects that have a 50% capacity factor or better, which immediately rules out all wind and all solar. And we're going to talk more about that in a little bit. But so we're going to just chat for a little bit. Then we're going to talk about SB 94. And then we're going to hear from our wonderful, wonderful patrons and sponsors, the people who make this show possible. And then it will be Rebecca. I do have some input from Rebecca. We had a little interview over the phone earlier, and she's going to be talking about a solar project that's up in Toledo that is actually kind of being threatened by people advocating against solar. So we're going to hear from her on that. And then it's ecological news from around the world. Some good, some bad. It's a real mix. And we actually also have an HB6 update in there, which HB6, for those of listeners on new stations who aren't familiar with it, HB6 is the super corrupt bill that Ohio passed, which added charges to all the electric bills of every Ohioan in order to give illegal subsidies to Ohio's two nuclear power plants, the Davis-Bessey plant near Toledo and the Perry nuclear plant, which is east of Cleveland. And our former Ohio House of Representatives Chair Larry Householder is in prison for 20 years for doing that. There's been hundreds of millions in fines. It's a huge corruption scandal because there were bribes involved. It's terrible. And it started about the same time we started this show 7 years ago. And it has just been continuing since then. And we have yet another HB6 update. We've been following this very closely for the whole 7 years because it really is emblematic of the nuclear industry, just how corrupt an industry this is. But despite the fact that it's so corrupt, we are seeing incredible amounts of propaganda basically coming at us from all directions, saying that it's cheap, that it's safe, that it's clean, and none of those things are true. I mean, they are just flat out falsehoods. So why are all these falsehoods suddenly coming at us from all these directions and being amplified? And I think that the situation is that the government and big corporations have always been pro-nuclear. Like the largest companies, companies like Westinghouse. Okay, Westinghouse is a manufacturer of nuclear power plants, and so they put out pro-nuclear propaganda. The federal government has an agency, called the Office of Nuclear Energy, whose sole purpose is to promote nuclear power. And the Department of Energy, our current chair of the Department of Energy, is a pro-nuclear zealot. And so the government and the big business have always been in favor of it and have always pushed it on people. Now, what happened back in the 60s and the 70s was that people started questioning the government's view on things on a lot of different issues. I mean, the catalyst was the Vietnam War, because it was becoming very clear towards the late 60s, early 70s, that the government was just lying constantly about the Vietnam War, that you know, we weren't making tons of progress, the war wasn't nearing completion. And once people started questioning that, they started questioning a whole bunch of other stuff, including nuclear power. Now, we had been told that nuclear power plants could not melt down. It was impossible. There were too many safeguards, too much redundancy. And then along came Three Mile Island, where a nuclear power plant in Pennsylvania did, in fact, have a meltdown and came very close. I mean, really close to making a huge swath of the Pennsylvania countryside uninhabitable forever. Some would argue that, in fact, it did poison a huge swath of the Pennsylvania countryside, because people living in the plume area, living in the downwind area of the Three Mile Island accident, have some of the highest cancer rates in the nation and have died and have birth defects at extremely high rates, the kind you would expect if they had been exposed to massive amounts of radiation. But, you know, that's another story. But what all that did was it created in that generation, which is kind of my generation, a very healthy skepticism of the claims of nuclear power. You know, and once you start being skeptical about the claims, once you start examining the claims, you realize, oh, they're lying. You know, the first big lie was they can't melt down. Well, that got disproved. That got disproved by Three Mile Island. And of course, it was later also disproved by Fukushima and Chernobyl, all these terrible accidents that have shown without a doubt that you cannot, in fact, have a nuclear power plant without a risk of a meltdown. So the result of this, all this skepticism, was people actually paid attention to nuclear power, and they realized it's expensive, it's dangerous, it's dirty. And public sentiment for many decades was overwhelmingly anti-nuclear. Unfortunately, what has happened over the decades is that many people have sort of forgotten it. These new generations come along, and these are people who were taught as school children, because what has happened is the government and private industry has gone into our public schools giving presentations on nuclear power, basically pro-nuclear propaganda, again, repeating all the the lies that it's clean, it's safe, and it's cheap. And so generations came up where that's all they heard about was the pro-nuclear angle, and they didn't hear about. I've met many young people who literally don't know what Fukushima is, had never heard of those meltdowns, have never heard of Chernobyl, certainly have never heard of Three Mile Island. So what happened is the next generation came along, and all they got was the pro-government propaganda, the pro-nuclear propaganda. And it was effective in turning many young people, because now they're facing the threat of global warming. And, of course, nuclear is presented as the alternative to global warming. It doesn't produce carbon, they say. And, of course, that's not true. There's carbon produced at every step of the cycle. And, in fact, it takes a nuclear power plant roughly 20 years before the electricity that they generate more than cancels out the CO2 that would have been generated if that electricity was generated by natural gas. So, in other words, the Vogtle nuclear plants, they took 15 years to build and, you know, $35 billion. They were like $17 billion over budget. But during those 15 years, they put millions of tons of CO2 in the air, construction equipment, cement making, forging the steels, and so forth. So now they are generating, quote-unquote, carbon-free power, but they're going to have to generate that for 20 years before they pass the break-even point on CO2. So that's just another lie. But my point is that the younger generations didn't have the experiences that we did in terms of not being able to trust the government, not being able to trust the large corporations when they make these claims. And so many of them have been sort of led into the idea of supporting nuclear because they think it's a very real solution to the very real threat of global warming. And in fact, it is not. In fact, pursuing nuclear, as many of our guests have shown, is probably the worst possible tactic you could take if you want to really get rid of global warming, if you want to stop CO2 production. So anyway, that's why things have changed. Now, the most recent polls still show that a majority, 53% of Americans, still oppose nuclear power. And an overwhelming majority, 74%, actually would not want a nuclear power plant built near them. So there's a 20% group there that's like, oh, well, nukes are okay if they're not anywhere near me, which is not a very ethical position to take. But so a majority still oppose it. But what has happened is billions upon billions of private dollars being dumped into this by the billionaires who want nuclear power plants to power things like these data centers. And so what we see is that a lot of these blogs, there's bloggers and people who are doing, putting information out on YouTube all the time, YouTubers, and they're traveling the world, standing in front of nuclear power plants saying, oh, look at this wonderful nuclear power plant. You can't have clean energy without nuclear. You can't get rid of carbon without nuclear. All straight up lies, but these people are often sponsored. If you look at how they get the money to make all these trips around the world and to do all this lobbying and to make all these wonderful persuasive videos, lots of times you find in the back of them, you find companies like Meta, you find companies like General Electric that make nuclear power plants. You find that they're being sponsored by the companies that would make profit off of pursuing nuclear power. And I say the profit of pursuing nuclear power, there is billions upon billions of federal dollars that are being put into play right now that are being used to promote nuclear power and to have startups. Now, most companies, most nuclear power plants do not ever get finished. In fact, I just heard a statistic, an overwhelming majority of nuclear power plants that are even begun never get to the point of completion because, in fact, they aren't economical. Nuclear fuel is expensive. Running these big complex machines is expensive. The people you need to run them have high salaries, even though, you know, it's part of that. The higher the salary, the bigger the environmental damage kind of rule that there is in our economy right now. Nuclear power plants themselves aren't profitable, but pretending to build one, getting ready to build one, doing studies, buying equipment, clearing the ground, while all that's going on, there are people getting tremendous salaries and making tremendous profits on the stock speculation because over and over again, the investors go, oh, is this the time? Is this the one that will really work? That actually happened with a fusion company that the Trumps merged with, that they bought a lot of stock. Then they announced this big merger between Truth Social and a nuclear fusion company. The stock shot through the roof, even though both companies were in financial trouble before the merger. But after the merger, or when the merger was announced, the stock went crazy. And so the people like Trump's who had stock at the beginning of that made a lot of profit, even though it's almost certain that that company will never actually create a working fusion reactor, no matter how much investor money is in it. And in fact, people are already, you know, stock prices fluctuate, and when they go down, then the people who tried to get in on what they thought was the base of a brand new industry over and over again in terms of nuclear investments, they end up losing their shirts. So anyway, that's what we're up against, and that's why we're having this. It's called a summit. We're calling it a summit up there in Michigan to see what we can do about this, especially since all this disinformation gets multiplied many times on social media. And, you know, we do what we can with our radio program and our YouTube and our podcasts, but it's hard to compete when the platforms themselves prioritize pro-nuclear and de-emphasize anti-nuclear. I see this over and over again in terms of the number of shares, the number of people that are shown that anti-nuclear posts on X, for example. And so we're up against it, but we've been up against it before. I mean, we're back. We're in a little better position than we were back in the 70s because now at least there's a core of people who understand and who know the truth about it. So we're not starting from zero like we did back in the 70s. But we are behind right now because, as I say, the amount of pro-nuclear propaganda is overwhelming. Okay, well, that brings me to the second thing I wanted to talk about, which was here in Ohio, SB Senate Bill 294 that I went and I spoke about back on Tuesday in front of the Senate Energy Committee. This bill is literally just insane. It's what it does is, as I said at the beginning, it says that the Ohio Power Siting Board can't approve any power projects that don't have a 50% or better capacity factor. And what capacity factor means, it means that as you put up a power source, let's say a nuclear power plant, and that power source is rated at 1 gigawatt, okay, billion watts, 50% would be 500 million watts. So this plant would have to generate at least 500 million watts all the time. Or it could produce a gigawatt half the time. But what the math is that you have to be producing at what your capacity is at least 50% of the time. So unfortunately, wind and solar, like you put up a 1 or a 3 megawatt wind turbine, it's only producing 3 megawatts when the wind is really hard and really steady, usually around 25 miles an hour or so. And the rest of the time, it's producing less than that. And so if you put up a 3-megawatt wind turbine, according to this rule, it would have to be generating at least 1.5 megawatts all the time. And so And so it's literally impossible, especially for solar, because, you know, the sun goes down. And in the wintertime, there's more darkness than there is sun. And so so neither wind nor solar could meet this unnecessary standard. And it was really interesting to go and see. This was the fourth hearing. At the third hearing, there was a whole bunch of opponent testimony. But at this fourth hearing, there were only three of us that testified against it. One was the Ohio Environmental Council, which was, it was nice that they actually came out against the bill. There was talk of tweaking in their presentation that somehow you could improve a bill that, like, essentially bans wind and solar. I'm not sure how you could tweak it, but they were in opposition. And there was another private citizen, and there was me representing, I was representing the Wood County Green Party at this hearing. And the hearing room, though, was full. And it was full of people wearing very expensive suits, people who were having a great time, you know, chatting and just talking and joking around with each other before and after the hearing. And these are the fossil fuel lobbyists, you know, and the lawyers that are hired by the fossil fuel industry, because that industry knows they can't compete anymore on price, on practicality. And so what they're trying to do is they're trying to outlaw their competition. They're trying to say wind and solar should not be allowed to be generated anywhere, because they know they can't beat them in terms of price and in terms of speed, because you can put up wind and solar at a fraction of the time it takes you to put up a nuclear power plant, and actually even faster than you can put up a natural gas plant these days, because, you know, they're so far behind in orders on things like generators and other parts that that fossil fuel is no longer practical in terms of price and time and ease of installation, even not leaving out the whole CO2 question, even leaving out the whole global warming question, the fact that we are in fact cooking ourselves. And so it was very informative to see this this room full of suits, basically, and then the three of us who made our testimony. And there were actually a few more people who were scheduled to speak who didn't show up. And the reason they didn't show up was they got an email from the chair of the committee saying that their testimony would be vetted for applicability. And, you know, in other words, the chair was threatening to censor what people were saying at this public hearing. And that so disgusted some people who... It's not easy to actually just go down to Columbus. It's a two-hour drive for me. It was even more for some of the other people. So you make this big, long drive to Columbus. You know, you disrupt your whole schedule. I actually, the reason I don't have a guest on this week is because I had to reschedule that guest. And in that rescheduling, dates got crossed. And so, you know, basically I missed out on the interview. I'm hoping to get them back next week. We'll see what happens. But anyway, it's a big disruption for someone who isn't a lobbyist, for someone who isn't being paid to get, you know, to wear nice suits, to get down there and make this testimony, and to do all that and then be told, and then your testimony is going to be vetted, your testimony is going to be censored. I could understand why, you know, they would get so disgusted. They wouldn't want to do it. I think we have a responsibility to do it anyway, but it was good in a way, because after I gave my testimony, I had a few minutes left. They allowed us each of the three of us got 5 minutes. After I gave my testimony, I was able to stick a little bit more information in there. I put in the fact that, you know, the whole justification for this bill is that they want to have a stable grid, right? That's why they're saying, oh, but you got to have more than 50% capacity factor if you want a stable grid. And a lot of times people who make this claim are point to the blackout they had in Spain last year, which was blamed on the wind and the solar, the intermittent energy sources. And so I was able to put in there, into the record, the final official study of what caused that blackout. And it wasn't the wind and the solar at all. What it was voltage fluctuations. So the voltage started fluctuating in the system. And what happened is that some of the systems that are supposed to compensate for voltage fluctuation kind of overcompensated. And so the voltage went high, and then they overcompensated, the voltage went low, and then they overcompensated and went even higher. And it created like this positive feedback loop. And so what happened is energy generators, when the voltages got outside of the target range, tripped. They took themselves, they're programmed to take themselves off the grid if the voltages get too high. And so that's what the wind farms did, because they were actually being held to a tighter standard. The wind farms, because of, you know, unfounded concerns, were being told, you know, they're programmed to cut out as soon as power gets above a certain point, and that point is much more conservative than it needed to be. And so that's why the wind farms and the solar farms tripped and dropped off the system, not because they stopped generating, but because the voltage fluctuations got so high that they were programmed. So I was able to get that information in. I was also able to get in there the information about how Texas and how, you know, and Iowa get tons of electricity. Iowa gets 2/3 of its electricity from wind, even though that wind does not have a 50% capacity factor. And so all this, the whole justification, the whole rational basis for putting this rule, this new law into place, is completely false. And I was able to get that in there. I also got a little bit of back and forth on nuclear power, because, you know, I mentioned that base load power like nuclear is actually bad for a modern grid because it's less flexible, because nukes have to produce full power all the time. And when you have things like peak demand during hot temperatures and so forth, nukes can't raise to meet the peak demand the way solar does. Solar puts out its peak production during peak demand, which is exactly what you want to happen, but you can't do that with a nuclear plant. And so the senators and I went back and forth on nukes a little bit. They brought up France and how wonderful France is, and I got to point out that even though France went big on nukes in the 70s and is making big claims about nuclear power today, in fact, in the 21st century, in the 2020s, most of France's new generation has been wind and solar. So even nuclear-addled France, and I got to tell them about the law that France just passed a few years ago, that every parking lot that has more than 50 parking spaces in it now has to be covered by a solar panel array. And so it was good in terms of being able to get the truth out in there, but it was not good in terms of the fact that there was just such an overwhelming presence of these lobbyists, and it was very clear that at least all the Republican senators were in favor of outlawing wind and solar and trying to take Ohio back into the 20th century in terms of energy production. So it was really something. And I'm glad I went, even though, you know, it caused me problems. And, you know, this is not something which is getting headlines, even though this is a very radical bill. This bill outlawing wind and solar in the entire state, this bill should be front page news in all the papers and lead story in the news. But unfortunately, it isn't. But luckily for you, you get to hear about it here on For a Green Future. The reason you got to hear about it is because we have wonderful, wonderful patrons. And these are people who've gone to patreon.com. That's P-A-T-R-E-O-N. There they searched for a Green Future. Up popped our Patreon page. They scrolled through, looking at the terrific pictures we have on there. And picking out a membership level that matched their budget. And so every month a little bit comes out of their budget, comes over to us, and that's how we could afford to keep For a Green Future on the air. And one of the cool things about For a Green Future that we have every week is our report from Rebecca. So now let's go to Rebecca's report. All right, well, hello, Rebecca. Thanks for calling. Yeah, what have you got for us today?
1: Okay, well, I have something called The Lotus Eaters, the Energy Wars Reach South Toledo. Here's a little story from South Toledo today. My friend Jasper gave me a scoop again, basically.
0: Okay.
1: So we've been talking a lot about, you know, the energy wars throughout Toledo and the obstacles that are being thrown up and, you know, the fake activism that's being thrown up as an obstacle towards alternative energy.
0: Okay.
1: This is reaching about 10 minutes from my house now. Oh. There's been a proposed solar project near Lotus Avenue, near the Mooning River. It's between like a whole bunch of railroad tracks, just basically sliced through the area and cross each other. And maybe they don't cross each other, I don't know. But there's like four railroad tracks going through this one little area. It's a real cool, basically. And let me see, according to WTOL11.com, article on March 13th, 2026, the decision was delayed for 30 days to allow comment, and then it was delayed again, and the word is it's going to be May 20th, yeah. So, originally it was delayed because the Toledo Planning Commission it got complaints from community members that they were not given enough notice. And basically, it's a 15-acre solar field south of the railway corridor on Lotus Avenue, close to the Maumee River. When we say close to the Maumee River, there's still a street or two between it and the Maumee River. And the historic South Initiative, the South End Initiative would lease the land from the city for $1 a year and collect revenues from the energy produced, 100% of which would go to home repairs and improvements and funds for the community, according to Joe Cardella. Joe Cardella, the VP of that agency.
0: What was the name of that agency again?
1: The Historic South Initiative.
0: Historic South Initiative. Okay.
1: Yeah, there have also been concerns raised that it would damage wildlife and impair views from the river. And local community activist and South End resident Jasper Belknap has this to say about that. First of all, the project is being run by the Historic South Initiative, which repairs exteriors in the neighborhood for free. Really important and impactful because this neighborhood is one of the oldest in Toledo, but has never had the money to properly maintain the homes. And one of their neighbors is actually even living in a couple of tents in their backyard because their home is collapsing. The solar panels are going to fund an extra $100,000 a year for that initiative.

0: you may remember, we've discussed before on this program, because they are invasive as all get out, and tree vermin is dangerous because it attracts invasive bugs, which will eat all our crops if we're not careful. It's also full of trash, according to Jasper. It's used for camping occasionally by people without houses. People also dump their yard waste there. And it's also been pointed out that, like, by other people at one of their forums, that anything else that goes there is almost certainly going to be more damaging to the environment. You know, it's going to be used at some point, and if you get a factory in there or something, it's going to be worse, basically. Mm-hmm. It's a brownfield to begin with. So the lot is, one, not visible from the road. Two, not accessible, according to Jasper, from the road. Three, has active train tracks on one side and the polluted Maumee on the other. Four, no harbors, no native flora, and provides no intrinsic value to native fauna. Five, surrounded by trash. Jasper goes on to say there are also four parks within walking distance of it, and one has a boat watch, but many of the protesting people keep saying build a park instead, as if these parks don't exist, and we need one that's next to an active train tracks in a forest of garbage. This lot is basically unusable for anything but a solar field, and it will get a lot of light because it's south-facing on the bank of a river. Mm-hmm. So, did we need more?
1: Well, I mean, what we're finding is that solar fields make excellent wildflower, you know, pollinator-type gardens, so that, you know, the bees and the bugs love to be in the plants that grow under the solar panels, so.
0: Yeah.
1: Totally. All right. Well, interesting little conflict here in Toledo. Well, let's hope it comes out.
0: You know, I'm sure you might have things to add about how this reflects something that's going on statewide, and it's almost certainly backed by non-alternative energy sources.
1: It does seem that wherever a solar field is proposed, all of a sudden up pops a small but very vocal group that oppose it, and more often than not in Ohio, they succeed, so... We'll see. Let's hope the good thing happens there in Toledo. But, well, thanks very much for that update, Rebecca.
0: Yeah, Jasper's always giving me scoops.
1: All righty. Well, we'll talk to you soon.
0: Thanks. Bye-bye.
2: Okay. What did you think of Rebecca's report? You can, even though you can't call in, you can text us at any time at 419-973-5841. That's 419-973-5841, 24/7. 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That's joedemarefor, agreenfuture.org. And let us know what you think of the show, any kind of suggestions you have. We're always happy to hear from our listeners. So now it's time for ecological news, and our first story is a story that was actually published on April 24th in The Guardian, and the title is "The Damage Is Done: Global Oil Crisis Has Changed Fossil Fuel Industry Forever," IEA chief says. That's the International Energy Agency, and a fellow named Fatih Birol, and he basically has said that the whole uncertainty with the oil in the Gulf and the changes in prices and the whole instability of the region has pushed a lot of countries to completely rethink their energy strategy. And he says, according to him, that we're never going back to the whole the entirely fossil fuel dependent world. The quote is actually that risk is basically leading to abandoning that. And that fits in with, you know, we reported a few weeks ago that there was a global summit of 53 countries that have pledged to rid themselves of fossil fuels completely, the Santa Marta Conference. And that was very inspiring. And I think he's right. He's also saying that... Britain, the UK, should stop exploring for new fossil fuels up in the North Sea, even though the demand is high right now. And the reason is that we need to get on with this transition.

mission. We need to really make that the priority, not maintaining the fossil fuels as long as possible. So he says that we should be going over to renewables. And now, because it is the IEA, he was also talking about nuclear. But, of course, we disagree with him on that. So just an interesting take on the whole situation from the head of the International Energy Agency. Okay, next story. This is our promised House Bill 6 update. And this is a story in the Cleveland Plain Dealer on May 13th. Title is, Will Ohio's New Attorney General Abandon the First Energy Prosecution? ? And what happened is, what has happened is that First Energy pled guilty. Well, they admitted to bribing Ohio officials in order to try to get House Bill 6 passed, in order to try to get a $1 billion bailout from ratepayers for their nuke plants. So they admitted it. They paid fines. So there were bribes made. And so the question is, who actually did the bribing? And according to the state, the accusation is that the CEO at the time and his vice president, so the CEO is Chuck Jones, his vice president, Michael Dowling, they have been accused of committing the bribes, of doing the bribery. Now, they have denied it, and there was a trial a few weeks back that ended in a hung jury. It was a mistrial. The jury was not able to come to any decision, and largely because the judge forbid the jury from knowing a lot of the essential facts of the case. For example, the judge forbid the jury from knowing that First Energy already admitted to making the bribes and has paid hundreds of millions of dollars in penalty because they made bribes. And so, you know, if you're a juror and there's all these accusations, and it's like, well, you don't know the fact that the company actually already admitted to doing this, it led to some confusion. The jury was hung 10-2. There were 10 that were absolutely for conviction and then 2 who just couldn't make up their minds. And so Chuck Jones and Michael Dowling are still free today. But the David Yost, who was the attorney general at the time, the attorney general of Ohio, swore that they would be back, that they would retry this case now that they knew what the problems were in terms of the hung jury, that they would try again. Then he abruptly resigned. And there's been no explanation of why he resigned. He hasn't made a statement. He hasn't said, you know, I want to be closer to my family, which is the standard admission when you don't really want to admit what you're doing. And so he resigned, and he was already been replaced by a fellow named Andy Wilson. So Governor Mike DeWine wasted no time in putting a new attorney general in. And the problem is, as detailed in this Cleveland Plain Dealer article, Andy Wilson has not committed to taking the case back up again. In fact, what he has said is that he wants to talk to his staff before making a decision. And of course, this is the wrong answer. The correct answer is, we're going to fight corruption. We're going to fight things like bribery wherever we find it. And so a lot of people are worried that he's just going to let Chuck Jones and Michael Dowling go free. Now, it was pointed out that that Yost's resignation was in fact kind of a betrayal of the voters, since he was elected as attorney general, and he hasn't explained to the voters that put him in office why he's left suddenly. And you know, there's all sorts of rumors and suspicions about the whole timing, about, you know, the fact that there was the hung jury and the trial didn't come to any conclusion, and it was about to try it again. It was going to go back to trial in September, and then in the meantime, David Yost resigns. So we're going to have to keep an eye on that. So the one thing about House Bill 6 is that it has been an unending source of environmental news updates, so we'll see what's going on with that. All right. Okay, so
All right, next story. Here we go, and this is good news. The state legislatures in both California and Minnesota have reaffirmed their bans on nuclear power. This was a very reassuring story, and it's been kind of interesting because I was able to find all kinds of articles, and here, this is going back to the beginning part of the show, where we were talking about the need for responding to the propaganda, the pro-nuclear propaganda. I was able to find dozens upon dozens of articles about the fact that the Minnesota state government was considering revoking its ban on nuclear power. And it's had, you know, the complete ban of nuclear power for a long time, in large part because of what's happened to Minnesota. And in fact, the Prairie Island Native American tribe has suffered greatly from nuclear wastes. And so, but the Republicans and some Democrats were pushing to get rid of the ban so they could build nuclear power plants in Minnesota. So like I said, I found tons of articles about the fact that they were going to do it, and I couldn't find any articles on the fact that they, in fact, on May 12th, voted to keep the ban. Okay, so Minnesota is still nuclear-free. It was an extremely dramatic debate on the floor of the Senate. The final vote was 35-32, and so I actually had to get this. I had to actually get this information from YouTube. I had to go to YouTube on the May 12th posting of the Senate floor session of Minnesota, and I got to watch the very dramatic debate going back and forth between the Republicans and the Senator Jennifer McEwen was one of the passionate people who were defending the ban, who said we should continue to prohibit nuclear power. There was a Republican, Michael Hullstrom, who was in favor of lifting the ban, and he was pretty much just sort of like, you know, so some Indians are going to suffer, big deal. I mean, it's like, it's kind of raw environmental racism on display. The amendment was called A24. I thought it was very interesting that most of the people pushing to keep the ban were women, and most of the senators voting to remove the ban were men. I think that it's very clear that the women were looking out for the future generations. In fact, they often spoke about that in their testimony, whereas the guys were like, oh, let's just make some money here, folks. Okay. So, but good news. And California had a similar debate and a similar vote. And so in both those places, their nuclear prohibitions will stand. In California, their laws are a little bit different. It says that once the government figures out a permanent repository, a permanent solution to its nuclear waste, then they will, in fact, be able to do nuclear again. But that's not going to happen anytime soon. Next story, Renew Economy, May 13th. 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And this study was actually a conglomeration of 147 studies of over 600 wind farms, or solar farms in China, U.S., and India. And what they found is that solar farms don't heat up the air. That's one of the claims the anti-solar people make, is that they cause heating locally because all the heat's bouncing off the solar panels. That's not true. But what they do is they slow down wind speeds. So like any obstacle to a wind, it will slow the wind speed, which actually helps keep the land moister. It slows the wind. It provides shades. It's significantly cooler where there's solar farms, 0.76 degrees to 2.54 degrees centigrade cooler. And the retaining of moisture can be as high as 60% higher rates of soil moisture retention, depending on the type of soil. So in other words, the solar farms make it easier for plants to grow and to stay alive. And this is why they're really beneficial to pollinators and other insects. Next story, Energy Information Agency, EIA, on May 13th.
electricity generation from solar could exceed coal in ERCOT for first time in 2026. So essentially, ERCOT is Texas. They have their own isolated grid. And right now, wind or solar this year is going to provide 78 billion kilowatt hours of electricity, whereas coal is only going to provide 60. So solar has passed wind in Texas, or solar has passed coal in Texas. Wind already passed coal long ago. It provides 125 billion kilowatt hours. Natural gas is still number one, though. It provides 44% of the energy of Texas. That's 250 billion kilowatt hours. And nukes, of course, are the sad runners up. They are the last place energy source, providing only 40 billion kilowatt hours. Solar is providing twice as much as nuclear. Wind is providing three times as much as nuclear. And added together, wind and sun are 205 billion kilowatt hours. That's closing in on the natural gas, which is 250. So even Texas, politically conservative Texas, is making the switch, and the rest of us should be following suit as fast as we can. Last story, and this is a nice one. It's from earth.org on May 4th, and the title is New Zealand Proposes Bill to Recognize Legal Rights of Pacific Whales. And this was a bill introduced by the Green Party MP Teanu Toiano, and it's called the Tohore Orenga Bill. And essentially, what it does is it defines whales not as just objects, but it defines them as beings that have certain inalienable rights, kind of like human beings. And those rights include things like the right to movement, the right to migration, the right to a healthy environment, the right to have restoration of their habitats, and a right for protection of their social and cultural structures. And so this is a great thing. If this passes, it's wonderful. Toledo, Ohio, actually, was one of the very first places in the world to suggest a right of nature legislation when they tried to get Lake Erie to have a rights of nature. That was overturned by the state government. But other countries and other municipalities and other governments around the world are in a very random, spotty way, one by one, doing things like this. So if whales are granted rights like this, go a long way to protecting them, because they're very threatened around the coast of New Zealand. And one interesting note about this, I watch a YouTube channel called What Da Math with Anton Petrov, and he just did a show on, they did an analysis of whale language, a sperm whale language, using AI analysis. And they discovered that whale language is as complex as the most complex human language. So it's entirely possible that whales are having conversations on a par with the conversations that humans have with each other. Because in nature, you don't have tons of complexity to give simple bits of information. You know, if these whales are having these long conversations with very complicated words that have, nuances with changes in tones and things like that, they're not just saying fish over there. You know, if their language is as complex as ours, the ideas they're sharing with each other are going to be as complex as ours. And so we may have finally scientific proof that another intelligent species actually is sharing the planet with us. And so let's hope that comes. It's not a moment too soon. All right. Well, that's just about it for this show. Hopefully next week, we'll be back in studio with Rebecca, and we'll have a nice guest interview all lined up. Thank you all so much for listening. This is Joe DeMar signing off. And this is Joe DeMar signing back on again with some special content just for our listeners on nonprofit stations. And I am back from the big trip up to Michigan at the wonderful anti-nuclear summit camp there, held at a beautiful camp called Circle Pines, which I'd never heard of. It has a fascinating story. It's a 300-acre camp
tons of trees, wilderness. It really, you know, you could hear the coyotes howling at night. And I had one clear night that I was able to get out and actually look at the stars, and I could see all seven stars of the Little Dipper with no trouble at all. This was very clear, very beautiful. But some eco-observations. I'm going to talk more about this on next week's show in the introduction, but just a couple things. The culmination of the big conference was a protest in Kalamazoo that was organized by Kevin Camps from Don't Waste Michigan. And that protest was held in a park at the center of Kalamazoo. And there were tons of homeless people at this park that, you know, we had some nice interactions with. At one point, the park, you know, was hit by a tremendous summer-type storm because it had been very hot and muggy. All of a sudden, this huge thunderstorm rolls in. And all of us, protesters and homeless people, were taking shelter under the band shell, which had a big roof, but it did have open sides, so it wasn't very, wasn't that weatherproof, but it was better than standing out in the thunderstorm. And I, you know, we ended up sharing our lunches with them, but it just struck me, you know, that we're all fighting all these fights, the anti-nuclear fight, the plastic, the fight against plastics, the fight to save these various species of the earth. We were all huddled together there under this band shell. It just reminded me that the setting that we're doing all this in is increasing poverty in the United States and around the world, and global warming, because this was not a May storm. This was a mid-August type storm where it was really hot, then it got really hard thunderstorms. And this area had just been hit by tornadoes a few weeks before that we didn't hear about. And so we're all fighting these fights, and as we're fighting, the global situation is getting critical. But we have to keep fighting. See you next week. Joe DeVar signing off again.

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On this show, you'll hear solutions journalism for social justice, fueling action, not despair. I'm Sonali Kolhatkar, host and executive producer. This week, we'll begin with Dr. Paul Song, discussing the issue of single-payer healthcare and its role in the California governor's race. Has single payer reached the end of the road in the state, or is that just political hand-wringing? Then we'll find out the latest in Cuba as the Caribbean island struggles to survive a devastating U.S. blockade amid new threats of military action by the Trump administration. Netfa Freeman of the Pan-African Community Action and the Black Alliance for Peace will share grassroots solidarity efforts by ordinary Americans. And finally, in the wake of Nakba Day, we'll hear from historian Ramzi Baroud about his new book chronicling multiple generations' history of his own family. It's called Before the Flood, a Gaza family memoir across three generations of colonial invasion, occupation, and war in Palestine. That's coming up in just a moment.

0: 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California voters are in the thick of a high-stakes primary race for governor, in which single-payer health care, an issue that was once central, has been pushed to the sidelines. Of the top five candidates, only one has unequivocally adopted a model of healthcare that would put the United States on par with the rest of the industrialized world. Billionaire Tom Steyer, running as a Democrat, says single-payer is the only way to bring down spiraling healthcare costs. But in 2020, Steyer ran for president on a platform touting a public option and attacking presidential candidate Senator Bernie Sanders' single-payer healthcare plan. Now, Steyer has reversed that position, earning the coveted endorsement of the California Nurses Association, one of the state's most aggressive proponents of single-payer. We turn to Dr. Paul Song, a member of Physicians for National Health Program and the former co-chair of the Campaign for Healthy California. Welcome to the program, Dr. Paul Song.
1: Always great to be back.
0: So let's first talk about the fact that it seems as though single payer has not really been a huge issue in the governor's race, as maybe it has been in previous years. For those people who work on it, it's the issue. But in the debates, it's just come up a little bit. The main issues are affordability, which of course, healthcare is a part of that, but it doesn't come up as much. And homelessness has been raised quite a bit. And then, of course, the war in Iran. Why do you think this has not been such a big issue? It seems as though everybody in the establishment has kind of given up and said, well, it's never going to be practical. What do you think?
1: I think there are two reasons for that. One is that actually, ironically, uninsured as a percent of our California population is at the lowest it's been in a long, long time. It's only 2 million people right now that lack health insurance. So I think for that reason, a lot of people feel that it's less of an issue than it was before. And secondly, for those of us like myself who've been involved in the single payer movement for most of our lives, it's easy to have become discouraged based on the false promises of Gavin Newsom when he ran and said he was going to run as a single payer candidate. And the numerous attempts where activists have tried to advance legislation only to see it just killed in Sacramento and not even be brought up for a vote. So putting all those things together, I think a lot of people have sort of soured, not on the idea of it, but just on the feasibility of having people that are really dedicated in Sacramento to make it happen.
0: Right. So Newsom has basically increased the coverage for a majority of people who were uninsured to claim, look, this isn't as big of a problem, although he may not have said that out loud. And that has often been an issue that single payer advocates have struggled with, this difference between single payer, where everybody is covered, where it's free at the point of service, versus universal healthcare, which means everybody is covered. And those two are different things. Everybody is covered simply means everybody has health insurance of some kind. And it may be wildly expensive. It may not even cover as much, as many services or as many healthcare issues as you'd like, but you're covered. So it's, you know, the box has been ticked. Is that an issue?
1: Yeah. And that's how I think voters can really distinguish between who is in favor of a corporatized healthcare system. Those that tout universal healthcare are usually saying that we would still like the private insurance industry to play a major role in that and basically give everyone private insurance or have some form of subsidized healthcare like Medi-Cal or something along those lines. Where people who really see the benefits of a really universal single payer system are flat out not ashamed or afraid to say that they want a single payer healthcare system, which really takes into account why and how a single payer system is much more humane and better for patients. But here in California, just to point out, you know, you have one in three people that is on Medi-Cal, roughly one in three people that is getting Kaiser, and the the CMA and the hospital association and the private insurance industry has a lot of power, not just in Sacramento, but within the California Democratic Party. They donate a lot of money to the California Democratic Party. So it's no reason for people to change the status quo. And people can campaign on that to appeal to the left flank, but ultimately, the lack of sincerity and the willingness to really move forward real healthcare has been the problem. Now, one thing I just want to mention about California, while we're at our all-time low in terms of 2 million uninsured, we have a ticking time bomb because of the reliance on the Medi-Cal component and the cuts that have come by the Trump administration. So, two things that are really going to happen in 2026 that are already happening. A statement put out by the Newsom administration said that California healthcare premiums will rise substantially in California, particularly among covered California enrollees, that they could go up to over 97% in premiums per month. In addition to that, the number of Californians who have difficulty actually paying their premiums is at an all-time high. It's estimated that roughly 44 to 45% of Californians can't even pay their premiums. And this is only going to get higher with the higher premiums. And then because of the Medi-Cal cuts, you're going to see more and more people lose their healthcare coverage there. So all of the quote universal healthcare ambitions to keep the private insurance industry at the forefront are really starting to fall apart. And I think this is the time that we have to address it. As you mentioned, affordability. The average premium for a family of four in the state of California is $28,300, whereas wages have remained stagnant over the last 20 years. So California's been kicking this down the can down the road, but they really need to find some bold new changes to make our healthcare system better in the state of California.
0: Right. It seems as though Gavin Newsom has essentially ensured that this does not become an issue until he leaves office. And he has, of course, higher presidential aspirations. And so this is what you just said ought to have been central to debates, right? But mainstream media will set the parameters of the conversations, and the candidates don't have to really think about it. And I want to get to the candidates who are running for governor, particularly the Democrats. One other excuse why this is not really the single payer is being seen as a non-starter is because the claims are being made that in order to make the math work, California is going to need permission from the federal government to use Medicare dollars, Medi-Cal dollars toward single payer in order to have that as a component, a few billion dollars from there, plus taxes, et cetera. And it's just not going to work. And then there's the price tag. There's been numerous studies that have shown anywhere between $400 to $700 billion dollars per year. And they're saying, oh, that's even bigger than the budget of the state, so it's not going to happen. How do you respond to those factors?
1: Well, let's start with the price tag. So, everyone likes to say how expensive it is and how California doesn't have the money to do that. Actually, we are independent of a single payer plan. There was a study that came out in 2020 that California in 2020 was spending $405 to $410 billion a year total spending on healthcare, of which $125 billion was private insurance, roughly $90 billion was Medicare, and another $90 billion was Medi-Cal.
0: And so
1: And
0: just to
1: people.
0: be clear, because people don't often get this, that number, the total number, includes money coming out of people's pockets that they're paying to their health insurance companies. And so when we talk about raising taxes, people have to remember that you deduct the cost of what you would pay into your premium from any higher taxes you might have.
1: Absolutely. And then let's also think about all of the public sector employees in the state of California. It's us, the taxpayers, that are paying for their health care, right, through our taxes. So if you look at the total number of dollars that are spent on health care, and not to mention the amount of money that comes out of our pocket for co-pays or deductibles, or because we have an employee-sponsored plan, the number of dollars that we don't get in our salary because the company has to deduct that to pay for health care. We are paying essentially for a universal healthcare system or a single payer system. We just are not getting one. And part of that is there was a study done at UCLA that said 71 cents of every healthcare dollar in the United spent in California is already paid for by us, the taxpayers. And if we just were able to take all of that money that we are really essentially paying and make the system more efficient by negotiating better fees with hospitals and providers and pharmacies, not to mention remove sort of the inefficiency, and instead of spending tens of millions of dollars to have signs at every major stadium by Blue Shield or Cedars-Sinai or something. If that money actually went to keep to actually treat patients and keep costs down, the money's already there. Every single payer analysis, even done by very conservative think tanks, has shown that a Medicare for all system would actually save money, not cause the deficit to go up in terms of expenditures as it is right now. And so we have the money there. We just have to make a more efficient system, which is a single payer system. But we need somebody to champion in that, and that's where being a governor and being somebody who can really fight for that would make that happen. You know, when Gavin
2: Right.
1: Newsom ran as, quote, the single payer candidate and got the endorsement, immediately hid behind the fact that, quote, we needed a federal waiver. But he could
0: Right.
1: have.
0: He got an endorsement of powerful unions, including the California Nurses Association, which is the biggest union proponent of single payer in California.
1: Absolutely. So, but then he immediately hid behind it as soon as he got elected. And then shortly thereafter, I thought it was very telling. You remember during COVID how he was busted having dinner at French Laundry? Well, the person he was having dinner with was Dustin Corcoran from the CMA, the California Medical Association. So, who is one of the largest opponents of our single payer system? So, the fact that he was dining with them versus really people that really cared about trying to transform our healthcare system was pretty telling in terms of how sincere he really was. And I think it's really true that he used that to get the endorsement, get the left flank of the Democratic Party. Who actually voted for Bernie Sanders in the, elected in the California primary. He knew that how much he needed that flank, but then once he actually got to Sacramento as to the governor, that all dissipated.
0: So today we have, there's three top Democrats. There's a lot of people running. There's three top Democrats, two top Republicans. We can talk about California's so-called jungle primary and the potential for two Republicans to end up on the ballot in November. But let's focus on health care. There are three Democrats who are running, who one of them is Katie Porter, Javier Becerra, former Attorney General, and Tom Steyer. And California Nurses Association has backed Tom Steyer. And California Medical Association, which you just referenced earlier, this powerful doctors' lobby, has endorsed Javier Becerra. Katie Porter and Javier Becerra have said, well, Katie Porter says she backs single payer, but she's a little bit unsure of how to pay for it. She's kind of backed off from that, and she seems to be, I think, again, trying to get that left flank in terms of voters. Tom Steyer has said that he is straight up for single payer. Javier Becerra said he'd like it, but there's no way to pay for it. So there's three candidates. None of them seem to be like that spectacular and trustworthy on actually getting single payer done. What do you make of him?
1: Well, I think, well, let's start with Secretary Becerra. When he was HHS Secretary, you saw a real
0: In the
1: move
0: federal government.
1: in the federal government to even privatize more and more of Medicare, right? And so I think his track record has been shown to say that he's never really been for a single payer Medicare for all. And I know there have been times where he said he was in favor of it. But you never saw him actively trying to propose anything to make that possible. Even proposing everything from public option. What I saw under his watch was the even greater privatization of our healthcare system. And the fact that he is endorsed by the CMA really will tell you where his loyalty and allegiances will lie. So I really don't see him doing anything other than maintaining the status quo in the healthcare system. I think Katie Porter, she's very thoughtful, she's analytical, she's a finance wonk, she understands the consumer angles. Certainly, she had worked with Elizabeth Warren before, sort of as like a protege. But I think that, her cautiousness on this and sort of lack of real putting any plans forward. Speaks to how I don't think this is going to be a top priority for her. And again, with Tom Steyer, I think when he ran in the presidential primary, he was not in favor of it. Criticized Bernie for doing that, but he has since come around. And my sense is I think he is sincere. Again, the governor has very limited power to do this all by himself, particularly in a legislature that is beholden by the private insurance industry and the hospital association. But we need somebody who can really, use it as a bully pulpit to really call out all the problems of our healthcare system in California, and really try to push the legislature to do something meaningful towards moving this forward. And I do think that Tom will try to at least put an effort to make that happen versus just lip service to get the endorsement and then just let it fall apart. I think there is something different about him, and especially the fact that the CMA is not endorsing him, but really trying to elevate his opponent, speaks to where I think the best chance for a single payer advocate lies.
0: It is a difficult time for single payer because, again, there's this sense of, you know, who's going to use it as an issue to get elected. And they really have to believe in wanting to get it done because Californians are absolutely struggling. And what's coming down the pike, as you were saying, with the rising insurance rates is going to throw a lot of people off of insurance. Well, finally, I want to ask you to put a national perspective on it. Paul, there's been various states that have tried to do it on their own. Vermont did it for a few years. And, you know, opponents of single payer say, well, look at Vermont. This is one of, you know, this is a small state, unlike California, this behemoth. And even Vermont couldn't do it. They tried, they failed it. If you read the headlines, it looks as though single payer was tried in one state, and it just didn't work out. Meanwhile, of course, there are countries that managed to do this. Canada, the UK, most of the industrialized world, better than the United States. But that rarely comes into the equation. So how do you respond to the fact that, well, it's been tried in other states, it's never going to happen?
1: Well, the issue of Vermont is when it's just too small, right? You have to have a shared overall risk pool, and you need to generate enough revenue. So Vermont has roughly, 500,000 people. Most of its residents live in Vermont, but work in, say, New York or Massachusetts, the neighboring states. They get their health care from their employers in those states. So it was just a very, very difficult situation to try to do because of all of the external circumstances, the fact that it's a small state, and all the points I pointed out. Not to mention that the revenue that the state has is relatively small. California, on any given day, is either the third or fourth or fifth largest economy in the world, and it's a much, much different situation. It has a massive population, bigger than Canada, that it could actually do that. And if you look at countries like Taiwan, they instituted single payer in less than a year. And it showed that it could save a lot of money. People were healthier, access the system more. It was really, it shows what's possible. And so it really takes a real strong political appetite, being willing to withstand the lies and assaults that will be put forth by the insurance industry and the hospital association and the, you know, medical association. But it is possible. And again, doing it in California, which is a massive, massive country onto its own, is something different than a small, tiny, 500,000 population state.
0: Right. I mean, California has, I've heard, the fifth biggest economy. Now people are saying it's the fourth biggest economy in the world. It's definitely akin to a nation. Well, Dr. Song, I want to thank you so much for joining us and lending your expertise and helping to clarify some of these issues that just don't really get clarified in our commercial news media. Thanks so much.
1: Thank you so much for having me and making this something people should pay attention to.
0: My guest has been Dr. Paul Song, a member of Physicians for a National Health Program and former co-chair of the Campaign for Healthy California. And I'm Sonali Kohatkar, host and executive producer of Rising Up with Sonali, an independently produced, subscriber-supported program nationally syndicated to radio stations, free speech TV, and podcast platforms.

0: 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After decades of sanctions on Cuba, the Trump administration has brought the Caribbean island to the brink, isolating it from most of the world. Cuba has been dealing with massive shortages of food, fuel, and medicine that have left Cubans struggling with day-to-day survival. Meanwhile, Politico reports that a U.S. government source claims the Trump administration is on the verge of launching a military strike on Cuba. Cuban President Miguel Díaz-Canel responded to such rumors, warning that it would, quote, cause a bloodbath with incalculable consequences, and that Cuba had a right to defend itself from American aggression. My guest is Netfa Freeman, an organizer with the Pan-African Community Action and on the coordinating committee of the Black Alliance for Peace. Netfa is also co-host and producer of the WPFW radio show and podcast Voices with Vision. He's been intimately involved in the movement for solidarity with Cuba since the 90s. Welcome to the program.
1: Thank you, Sonali.
0: Tell me first how serious the situation is in Cuba. We covered it a little bit earlier this year. You know, obviously the island has had to deal with many, many decades of, they've called it an embargo, sanctions, whatever, just policies that have isolated it. But the Trump administration ramped it up, and we've seen very dire reports of there being no power, you're completely dwindling oil supplies. What is the latest situation?
1: Well, yet the situation is very serious. And as you said, it's been serious for a long time. But given, depending on which administration is in power, it's always been a blockade against Cuba. We refer to it as a blockade because ever since it's been implemented, it has been a multifaceted and protracted act of war against the country. Now, as you said, the Trump administration has ramped it up. A lot of things on the ground in Cuba are very dire. With their major means of tightening the screws has been the denial of oil to the country, which, of course, with any place, it affects everything, you know, from the ability to transfer food and things across the island, to generating power, things in, like, for example, equipment in hospitals. There are just so many facets of life that any country that had to deal with the denial of oil and all forms of oil would have to struggle with, on top of the blockade that has already been having to deal with for decades. So this means also there's a heightened starvation or malnutrition in the country. There are people dying because they can't get the proper treatment in hospitals. And so there's a lot of things that are happening. And then not to mention the country has to do, and they've been doing that in order to ration the energy, periodic blackouts. And that's not something that's really good necessarily for certain essential services, essential institutions and whatnot.
0: And so there have been some attempts from Americans, I believe, you know, like yourself and others who have traveled to Cuba in recent months, who have attempted to deliver some, you know, at least token amounts of aid. What have the connections been between folks like yourself and Cubans? Because there is a long tradition of U.S.-Cuba solidarity at the grassroots level as a counter to the U.S. Blockade.
1: Mm-hmm. So one of the things, and I guess I could start with right now, but really, as you said, there's been a long history of the solidarity. One means is a travel challenge, because the United States makes it somewhat prohibitive for people, U.S. citizens, to travel to Cuba. Not necessarily banning the travel itself, but doing things like banning the ability to spend money, having to get a license through the OFAC, the Office of Foreign Assets and Control. And if you don't get that license, you're in violation. And if you do get the license, you have to conform to certain things. They will allow under the licenses certain things like, you know, being a journalist or being a student or something like that. They've tightened, the Trump administration have tightened those restrictions. But we've gone on travel challenges to defy some of the travelers' challenges to defy those restrictions, to say we're going to go here as a protest, and we're going to come back, and we're going to, you know, deal with the consequences and try to raise awareness for around what's happening, because most people in the U.S. don't really know all of the myriad of aggressive measures that the United States government levels against Cuba. So it's really important for more people to know. That's one of the things. Also, collecting material aid and bringing it to the country, all kinds of things, medicines and clothes and different, well, not necessarily food, because you can't do that, but even equipment that's needed for parts for machineries and things like that they don't really get a chance to have because of the blockade. And that also sometimes the travel challenges are coupled with the collecting of material, and it's not sometimes, often. Usually when we travel, we also collect and amass a lot of things to bring with us, which is actually, that's permitted, or, you know, to be able to bring material aid, as long as you're not trading it or selling, you know, things like that. And then also doing, I think I should just say this for anyone who's interested in doing this, that we have to be careful how we collect funds and things like that, because if you mentioned, a lot of times everything's done online these days. And so the way the sanctions and the blockade works, that if you mention Cuba in like a GoFundMe or whatever, you can have those things confiscated or frozen just because of that. So it makes it very difficult. So I think that those are some of the challenges. And then also one of the recent things that may have gotten a lot of attention this past March was a flotilla to Cuba, part right. of the Nuestra America convoy, and that arrived in Havana in March to this year. And the mission was, you know, delivered tons of humanitarian aid, including solar panels and food and cancer medications and various things that the island really needs and is suffering from the lack of suffering. So these are the kind of things. And of course, I think we do protests, demonstrations. One of the things the United States has done against Cuba is put it on the list, its so-called list of terror state sponsors of terror list, SSOT, state sponsors of terrorism list, claiming that right. Cuba some way sponsors terrorism, which also is a means of also tightening the blockade and the sanctions, because being on that list prohibits other groups from doing things.
0: And I believe it was either Obama or Biden who took Cuba off that list, Biden, and then Trump just right. returned
1: exactly. it on the list. But even when Biden did it, it was like the last day of his
0: right. It was the last day of his office.
1: And he yeah. had to know what was going to happen after after Trump came back in, because Trump, you know, put. I think maybe Trump did put them on. But anyway, yes, to your point that Biden took them off and then Trump put it back on, and that, you know, there are all of those types of things. So putting out demonstrating against that and pressing. For policymakers to demand that Cuba be removed from the list, because it's no basis in reality, that Cuba poses no threat whatsoever to the United States, not to any country really in the world. In fact, it's the opposite. They send doctors around the world, teachers. They stand up in four countries in the United Nations against aggressions that imperialism, you know, executes against other countries. So they can take stands, principled stands. And so I think spreading the news and doing media appearances and whatnot are the forms of solidarity that have been taking place and should continue.
0: Now, we have been hearing of potential military strikes on Cuba since the beginning of this year, but in the last few days or so, that seems to have ramped up more. The Trump administration is using claims that Cuba has purchased something like 300 drones as pretext for ramping up the military tension, and they're, you know, claiming that Cuba could strike Guantanamo, and there are all these reports that the Trump administration is losing patience, and that, you know, they expected that Cuba would have fallen by now just through the embargo, through the blockade, and because it hasn't, there's a potential for a military strike any day. Now, it's so hard to tell, of course, what this administration will actually do. If you judge by what it says it's going to do versus what it is going to do, for example, with the war in Iran, every day Trump issues threats, pulls it back, then out of the blue there'll be bombs. And, you know, how do you take seriously, or how do you receive these very troubling reports that the U.S. is going to basically launch a military assault on this very small, completely weakened island, 90 miles off of the coast of Florida?
1: Mm-hmm. Well, I'm like the Cuban people. I take it very seriously. I think we have to understand the political context in which, or the difference between the disposition and relationship to Iran to Cuba. One, Cuba is not the military power that Iran is, and it's only 90 miles off the coast. Another thing is that the United States, the Trump administration, has been emboldened by their ability to go into Venezuela with that operation and kidnap the president of the country. This is kind of the thing that they're doing. In fact, part of this, they've even recently issued or threatened to indict Raul Castro, who's the leader of the revolution, the brother Fidel Castro. He's 91 years old now, and they're talking about indicting him. So these are kind of threats to make that could make Cuba and should make all of us weary about, you know, what's happening there. And in fact, because of their inability to realize their interests, their regime change interests, these really illegal in terms of international law, what they're doing in all of these countries, because of their inability to realize their goals in Iran, kind of makes them in the way like Trump, that administration himself and the particular players in it, access, all of them, they're kind of bullies. And I think that they're not kind of bullies, they are bullies. And I think that something like Cuba, because Cuba's in this weakened state, makes it very dangerous that they might go there in order to find some win that they haven't been able to find in Iran. So I think it's a very serious issue. They've been doing all kind of things to try to threaten and coerce Cuba, and they can't really understand. The Cuban Revolution, unlike the Venezuela one, and I don't want to disparage the Venezuela Revolution because the people there in Venezuela are still standing up, still want their president back. But Cuba's also, their revolution is over 60-some years old. And the people understand who their enemy is, and the enemy being the United States. And they know that they've internalized their right to sovereignty and the right to self-determination, which is what the United States is trying to infringe upon. They want regime change, not because Cuba's any kind of threat or anything. In fact, the Trump, you know, I know you know about the Trump administration being bold enough, I'm not the administration, Trump himself, being bold enough to say in the media, oh, we're going to take Cuba. I can do what I want with it. I can free it. I can do whatever. These kind of, you know, very open remarks. Now, this policy toward Cuba is a bipartisan policy. It's been one that's been at the root, this policy of regime change, at the root of U.S. policy for decades over presidents. The only difference in between Trump is that he's very just kind of very bullying and will say the quiet part out loud. And then just also has these very megalomaniac, you know, person. So he has this thing. But, the short answer to your question is that we should be very concerned that an invasion may be imminent. He

0: that Cuba could potentially strike, it just seems like such a foolish thing to do. But again, you can't put that past. That's usually not a deal breaker for this administration. Does Cuba have any recourse? Venezuela had been its biggest ally, but with the kidnapping of Maduro and the installation of a more friendly government in Venezuela, that's very likely to not happen, that Venezuela might come to Cuba's defense.
1: I don't know about Venezuela coming to Cuba's defense now. I think there's a few things that we want to address, and one also being the media spin that puts out there from, outlets not like Rising Up with Sonali, but the other corporate meeting type media things. When they put this statement out from President Miguel Díaz-Canel, it's out of context. If we even look at what he and even the foreign minister, deputy foreign minister, Fernandez, Carlos Fernandez de Cosío, did when he was, they both were on Meet the Press, NBC's Meet the Press, and you can actually understand what they meant. It's not a, they weren't putting it out saying as a, braggadocio, we're gonna defend ourselves, you're gonna, it's going to be bloody, that kind of thing. What they're actually saying is that one, the people are intent on defending their sovereignty. They're not going to capitulate, and that they know that the United States will make and has done made things very bloody, and they don't, they can only, they don't accept surrender. So me, and they're not going to surrender. That's basically what they're saying. It's like they don't want, and they've said it very plainly, we don't want war. We don't want to have anything with any country where we want to defend peace, but we will also defend our sovereignty and our national integrity and self-determination. And any country would do the anything less would be to say we want to be enslaved, because that's what the United States does with other countries, and they're the successors of colonialism and neocolon and the propagators of neocolonialism now. And so he's not saying that we're gonna make it so bad that a lot of people, U.S. people coming, are gonna die. They're saying both. I mean, they're one, whoever, they can't predict what the United States will do, because they can just bomb a bunch of, things. But whatever happens, it will be bloody. And it's not because that's what they want and that's what they intend to do. It's because they know that the United States, is a brutalist, one of the biggest purveyors of violence in the world.
0: Well, Netfa, I want to thank you so much for joining us today. Are there any websites that you can recommend where people can get unbiased news specific to Cuba, or any organizations that you can recommend that people can check out that are doing good solidarity work?
1: Yeah, there are lots of, let me try to so one, I'm with also, like you said, the Black Alliance for Peace, and we have a zone, a U.S. Out of Nuestra Americas is no imperialism out of Nuestra Americas, and so blackallianceforpeace.com, we put out statements and information, and not just about Cuba, but Haiti and other, anti-imperialist things. There is a website, there's something that one on news in Cuba is WrestleMen English, WrestleMen Latino Americano, Resumen hyphen English.org. It's a news outlet, keeps up with news in Cuba in particular, but also the hemisphere.
0: Well, I appreciate that so much. And again, thank you for sharing your insights with us.
1: Thank you.
0: My guest has been Netfa Freeman, an organizer with the Pan-African Community Action and on the Coordinating Committee of the Black Alliance for Peace. 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

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May 15th, 2026 marked Nakba Day, the

0: 78th anniversary of the mass displacement of Palestinians and the formation of the State of Israel. It's a day marked by Palestinians and their allies all over the world, and is particularly important in the wake of Israel's genocidal war on Gaza since 2023. Not only were lives and homes lost 78 years ago, but histories as well, and not just in 1948, but along the way. Palestinian author, historian, and academic Ramzi Baroud has woven together the history of multiple generations of his own family in one attempt to stitch back together what was lost. His new book is called Before the Flood, a Gaza family memoir across three generations of colonial invasion, occupation, and war in Palestine. Publishers Weekly calls it, quote, an indelible depiction of the generational trauma that defines the Palestinian struggle. Ramzi Baroud has written several other books, including Searching Jenin, The Second Palestinian Intifada, My Father Was a Freedom Fighter, The Last Earth, and These Chains Will Be Broken. He also co-edited the book Our Vision for Liberation with Ilan Pape. Ramzi recently headlined an event organized by KPFK Pacifica Radio in Los Angeles called Smooth, and I had the chance to sit down with him to discuss his newest book, Before the Flood.
1: It's so good to meet you in person, Ramzi, after years of talking to you various times over Zoom, over the phone. You're here at KPFK in Los Angeles to promote your new book. It's called Before the Flood, a Gaza family memoir across three generations of colonial invasion, occupation, and war in Palestine. What do you mean by before the flood? What is the flood in this context?
2: Right. So let's talk about the flood, and then we'll talk about the before part. The flood is what happened October 7th. What we call in Arabic Tufan al-Aqsa, al-Aqsa flood. But that moment in history, although very critical and important for any relevant analysis on the genocide, but we also need to talk about the before part. And where does that before start? Is it the Israeli siege on Gaza? Is it the successive Israeli wars on Gaza? Or is it something else? And the book is kind of confronts that question, confronts that something else. And it takes us back to about three, four generations of a family that largely perished during the genocide. I trace the history of that family to the very, very beginning. It happened that that family is my family as well. But in a sense, it's also every Palestinian family.
1: Your sister is the one who you dedicate the book to. She was a beloved doctor. Tell me about her and why she's such a central character in this story. She's not just your sister. She was someone who was loved by a lot of people.
2: My sister was one of the hundreds of doctors that Israel assassinated. And I use the term assassinated here on purpose. It wasn't just killed or murdered. Their killing was on purpose. It was intentional. For the same reason that Israel destroyed many hospitals, clinics, schools, shelters, because doctors, like civil defense, like professors and teachers and so on, they are the pillars of the Gaza community. Gaza is one of the most educated places anywhere in the Middle East, both among men and women. And my sister comes from a generation of kind of the generation where Palestinian women were kind of crossing a threshold of empowerment and becoming doctors. When she became a doctor in southern Gaza, you had this, you know, speaking of flood, you had this flood of women just basically shifting to her clinic because they wanted someone who understands them, someone who is able to deal with their pains and their issues in a way that, that men cannot understand, perhaps. But with time, it became almost like a movement. She mobilized. She created a union. She brought so many women around her. And eventually, others became doctors, nurses, and medical workers. So her assassination, as she was leaving Nasser Hospital in Khan Yunis, devastated that entire community. Of course, needless to say, us, you know, she was our only sister. And she was the only one who remained in Gaza. Her murder in such a way just was a massive blow to all of us. I tell my brothers we are still, not only we are still in a sense of shock and disbelief, even though she was killed in October 2024, I don't think we even managed to process this emotionally, let alone heal from that trauma.
1: So that murder happened after the flood. Before the flood is the generations of your family that you trace. This is a history that you write with the purpose of what exactly? Because it's so difficult, at least for those of us on the outside, to be careful about falling into the trap of victimizing Palestinians. So why tell the story of your family with these three generations before what happened in October 23?
2: Think about the way that the Palestinian story is often told. We know about the Zionist narrative. We know about the mainstream, traditional, corporate media narrative, which is very much, much closer to the Zionist narrative than it is to the Palestinian. But then look at the Palestinian narrative itself. We were caught in this position of constant defensiveness. We try to constantly prove that we are not what the Zionists and the media are saying that we are. So we create distance. We are not all Hamas. We didn't elect Hamas. We try to humanize ourselves, which is a term that as of late began bothering me a great deal, as if anyone needs to demonstrate their humanity to maybe explain that why people should not be murdered en masse, for example. So I decided, you know what? What if we tell the story quite different, not only from that of the Zionists in the mainstream, but also the defensive nature of the story being told by the Palestinians themselves. No, yes, we had great culture, great theater, we had political parties. We had all of these things before the Nakba. We did. And we had urban centers and elites and intelligentsia. But the vast majority of Palestinians are peasants, fallahin. And they became the refugees, most of them, and they became the fighters. And when I say the fighters, I'm not talking about Kalashnikovs, guns and bullets. I'm talking about the fighters who are the ones who are practicing Samud, the ones who are withstanding in the face of Israel's settler colonialism.
1: Samud means?
2: Samud means steadfastness. But in my book, I take it to a whole new level. Because there are certain things that are translatable in terms of linguistics, but not translatable in terms of culture. So Samud is not just a sentimental value that means there's this collective steadfastness of the Palestinian people. Samud is functional. It's our only weapon against the extermination of our people. And it's something that we call upon in times where we feel that Israel is about to write the last chapter of our history. That's when Samud becomes so real and so functional. So aside from the sentimentality of it, I think without Samud, the Palestinian people would have ceased to exist a long time ago.
1: As Israel began just wiping out whole families and all of the things that make family homes, did it also wipe out family histories? And is that one reason why you wrote this book?
2: Well, that's right, because I've lost over 110 members of my family that I keep track of. At one point, after the death of my sister, I stopped keeping track. I don't know why I was keeping track anyway, but the point is many of them were never recovered. Many of the bodies evaporated, and this is not an exaggeration. The type of weapons that Israel has used led to the evaporation of many bodies. So we know for a fact that they cannot be recovered. Even when Israel will leave the occupied part of Gaza, when Israel leave, we know that the bodies will not be recovered under any, from any point of view, because they've been in the open for many, many months and that's that. But it would be unfair for these bodies not to be connected to stories, to legacies, to memories, to families, to bloodlines and so on. It's my way of saying that even though those people have died, their legacies and their names will continue no matter what.
1: The book has a foreword by Ilan Pape. He's an Israeli. Why did you choose or ask Ilan Pape to write the foreword to your book?
2: Absolutely. Well, Ilan Pape, aside from the fact that he's a great intellectual that we all love and respect, is also a dear friend of mine. He was also my supervisor for my PhD at the University of Exeter. And I also think Ilan kind of internalized the message of the book so very well. And I was keeping in touch with him during the process of writing. In his foreword, he speaks about long dure or long term history, that you cannot understand Palestinian history in segments. This is not about a specific date or a specific time. It is about all of it. It's about the entirety and the continuum of Palestinian history. And by the way, in the book, I even go further than all the traditional dates that are affiliated with Palestine, the Balfour Declarations and the First Zionist Congress and all of that, because Zionism did not put us on the map. We put Zionism on the map. Our history has existed not only hundreds, but thousands of years. And I try to explore that at some length in the book, just to show that indeed the context of the people, the historical context of the people, is a whole different process than the historical context of the colonizers. And I think Ilan Pappe kind of appreciates that framework and has contributed to it a great deal himself.
1: Here in the United States, where there is a changing of the tide, and unfortunately it has taken a genocide to do that, how do you foresee the history of your family being received, and how has it been received, and how do you hope the tides of change go? For a long time, it felt as though nothing would move the establishment. And of course, the establishment remains quite stubborn, but the grassroots have dramatically changed.
2: Absolutely. I mean, for the first time in history, or at least since they started doing opinion polls on Palestine-Israel, as of February 27 of this year, majority of Americans sympathize with Palestine more than Israel. When I first came to the U.S. 3 decades ago, the numbers have always kind of remained within 10, 12, 13%, never exceeded that. There is a generational change. It's massive, and I think once you hit that kind of critical mass, it becomes irreversible. And I think I see these news reports about Israel spending $10 million trying to kind of whitewash its genocide in Gaza. I think this is silly. They are wasting their money. I think it's too late. I think the people know exactly what is taking place in Palestine. Our job now is to help them reorient themselves a bit different. I don't want people to sympathize with Palestinians simply because Palestinians are victims. I want you to understand that Palestinians are not just victims. They are being victimized because they are people of agency. You need to talk about the agency. And you need to remember that Palestinians have always contributed to the flow of history. They've never been at the receiving end of that history. It's not Israel's firepower that is moving the history of Palestine, but the stubbornness, smooth resilience of the Palestinians themselves.
1: Does it bother you or encourage you that Palestine has become a sort of litmus test for progressives, when it comes to choosing people running for office? Because there's become the saying now that if you can't stand against a genocide, then what can you stand for and against?
2: Absolutely. I think in some way it's good. I hope that as a moralist or someone who's trying to be, I want people to make genuine choices for the right reasons, as opposed to because it can be convenient or serve their interests in any way. But I'm also a realist in the Gramscian way. Gramsci used to believe that traditional intellectuals, these are the people who stand somewhere supposedly in their own mind, in the middle between the people and the establishment. He says that the moment the traditional intellectuals start shifting their position towards the revolution, towards the ideas of the people, towards grassroots, is that's the moment when you start realizing that the system is collapsing, because they are opportunistic by nature. So whenever you see big celebrities and big names and authors and intellectuals beginning to shift, and politicians, of course, shifting their positions toward Palestine, you know that the traditional intellectuals trying to make a decision to save their own interests. And in a way, I feel like there's something good about all of this.
1: Finally, Ramzi, how did you research your own family's background? There's a lot of footnotes. In the face of loss, in the face of so many histories being erased, what was the way in which you were able to dig through and actually, put dates and details?
2: Well, first of all, I've always been studious since I was a kid. I started my journalism career when I was 14 years old, and I used to lie we're talking about traditional media, so you write on paper and you send it by the mail. I used to lie about my actual age so that Palestinian newspapers would publish me. So I've always been paying attention. I've always been sensitive to the details. I've always been very close to my father in particular. He was a leftist, and he had this circle of socialists always engaging in very heated conversations. If not about Palestine, then it's about Nicaragua, it's about Cuba, it's about something of that nature. But also throughout the genocide, my family in Gaza and myself, we've used the book as an opportunity to, as almost as a form of therapy. Not only we are going to survive this genocide, we're going to write the story in our own way. So the sad thing is that many of the characters in the book who started as storytellers in the first chapter, they never made it to the third or the fourth chapter, and many never made it to the end of the book. For me, that was heartbreaking in particular because they never at least got to see what their story looks like in print.
1: Well, Ramzi, thank you so much for this opportunity to speak with you in person, and best of luck with the book.
2: Thank you very much, Sonali, and keep up the good work.
0: I've been speaking with Ramzi Baroud, a well-known Palestinian author and historian, about his new book, Before the Flood, a Gaza family memoir across three generations of colonial invasion, occupation, and war in Palestine. I'm Sonali Kohatkar, host and executive producer of Rising Up with Sonali, an independently produced, subscriber-supported program nationally syndicated to radio stations, free speech TV, and podcast platforms.

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0: David D, Hard Knock Radio, hanging out with you this afternoon. Today I got a couple of folks who are no stranger to our airwaves and no stranger to movement work and no stranger to trying to bring about better tomorrows for people in our community. The first is a host, a writer, an organizer, and an interviewer. His name is Jesse Strauss. We know him. We love him. And he is here with the one and only Walter Riley, who's a longtime civil rights attorney, labor organizer, political activist, whose work spans the civil rights movement to contemporary struggles for racial and economic justice. And we're going to go on and learn a lot about Walter because they have a new book out. Jesse and Walter got together, and they have a book that is The Civil Rights and Structural Attacks, Conversations with Walter Riley, and the interview and edited by Jesse Strauss. So, fellas, welcome to the show, and how y'all doing today?
1: Thank you so much for having us here. It's always a pleasure to join you, Davey.
2: Thank you.
0: Let me start off with you, Jesse. Interviewing somebody like Walter, I think, is important in more ways than I feel many can appreciate. First of all, it's good to have somebody with his wisdom and his tenure in the movements, you know, share his wisdom. But we are also under attack, where a lot of things that we don't really own, if we don't physically own it, if we haven't done it ourselves, they can be tucked away in somebody's archives. They can be removed from somebody's platform. They can be rewritten, recontextualized, and distorted. And we're seeing that happen all over the place. And so at a time when somebody like Walter Riley is considered a threat to the current administration because of his political outlook and what he wants to see us achieve, he can potentially be censored and removed. And so I wanted to talk to you about that, you know, why it was important for you to sit down with Walter, collaborate, and do this book, Jesse.
1: Absolutely. Thank you, Davey. I think the most important thing that I think about when I think about, like, what can we glean from Walter? And obviously there's hundreds of pages in this book, so there's a lot there. But it's that Walter is a movement elder, but he's not only an archive. Walter has been involved in the civil rights movement. He's been involved in labor movements. He's been involved in the anti-Vietnam movement. He's been involved in movements beyond what most of us can fathom being a part of, because we think of movement people as people who participate in something and are remembered for that particular participation. Walter has an incredible historical memory of what he's been involved with, and we'll hear, I'm sure, a lot more from Walter in just a moment about some of those memories. But Walter also doesn't give up. Walter is, again, I said he's not just the archive. Walter is super active. He hasn't, like, handed in. He hasn't given up. He hasn't set down the work. Being able to sit down with Walter for so many hours and work toward understanding his approach to movement building helped me understand that movement building is a permanent task. And the reason that this book is important to me, and I think the reason that it's going to be important to a lot of people in our community, certainly in the Bay Area and also beyond, is understanding the nature of working in movement at one point and building slowly over time to engage in the lessons that we've learned in one point in movement building, building to the next, building to the next, building to the next. And, you know, certainly we're in this movement work to win. But yeah. in the interim, we're in this movement to build the movement, and Walter's still doing it. So it's an honor to be a part of writing down some of his story and sharing that with our community.
0: No, much appreciated, and thank you for that, Jesse Strauss. Walter Riley, I see you so many places so often. You're like a fixture. And then, you know, reading the book, I was like, Man, we can't take you for granted. And, first of all, I appreciate the work that you've done over the years. I did not realize the depth of your history until reading the book. So that's the first thing I want to say. But the second thing I want to ask you, are you surprised at the political moment we're in right now with everything that is going on? And especially since you and so many others have fought to not have us be at this particular moment of authoritarianism, fascism, overt, things that you probably had to deal with when you were growing up, to see it kind of circle back and rear its head in a new form and fashion.
2: Thank you, Davey, for having me on. I appreciate you and appreciate the work that you do. I've known you since, what, the late 80s. And thanks, Jesse, too. I'm approaching my 82nd birthday, starting my 83rd year on May 1st. I am not surprised. I can't say that I'm surprised. I can't say also that I expected it in the particular form it takes. I think my experience is that we live in a very oppressive, political, authoritarian society in many ways, and it takes on different forms at different times. The rise of Trump in this latest election and this particular administration, it's pretty outrageous that this country, of all these places that we've been as a community of people and as a community of values, that we end up with somebody in the presidency and all the other people in the White House. And a great part of our media institutions bowing down, aspects of our liberal society unable to appreciate the moment that we're in and make the necessary struggles to try and protect what victories we have had and to push forward with more. Knowing that we've lived in this place and knowing the origins of a lot of the senses that Americans, US citizens have about who we are, it's not surprising, but it was not expected at this moment. And I'd have to say, and I've said it at other times, particularly in 2016, that I was a lot more alarmed in 1980, when Ronald Reagan was elected. I felt a great deal of betrayal. I had been a revolutionary. I had been involved in the civil rights movement in the 50s and 60s and revolutionary struggles in the 60s and in the 70s and organizing. And I felt a sense of betrayal, not so much from the right wing, but from the liberal establishment in 1980 that allowed this kind of development of the Reagan administration. And it started, of course, before that, but that he was in office and created a pattern of work and conduct on the part of institutions that were able to lead us to where we are today.
0: What was the portrayal?
2: The betrayal was betrayal of liberal democracy. Reagan had no pretense of developing and supporting liberal democracy, and the people who supported him and the spokespersons who are around today that laid the basis for the authoritarian regime of Trump and the authoritarian regimes that are developing in the rest of the world that are being supported by the US. I felt that we had been involved in a major movement around civil rights with attempts at structural changes. We had involved in the Black Liberation Movement, and for a general term that we call it, that reached a pinnacle in the 60s with spokespersons and movements and organizations developing. The development of the anti-war movement of the late 60s and early 70s, the environmental movement, the massive liberal movement that attacked the structure of education and society. And we ended up with a Democratic Party that was not willing to fight for the values that we really wanted. And our organizational structures did not develop as well as we should have because we were caught in liberalism. And we ended up with a Ronald Reagan. We ended up from what we know historically from the Republican movement and the Democratic Party moving into the Republican Party, the same people that we work with, supporting a right winger who wanted to destroy our economic foundations for working people, for poor people, for
0: Right.
2: marginalized people. and laid the basis for developing the ideologies and theories and institutions that helped to build the racist repression that occurred in Central America and Latin America and the islands around us, and the impact in the world. So that we end up with a Trump in 2016, and then we end up with the Trump in 2024. It's not surprising. I was not expecting it in this particular form.
0: You know, Walter, as you were talking, I'm thinking of a number of things that came across in your book. One of them, and I think you kind of alluded to this, and maybe Jesse kind of underscored this, is that the movement didn't end. It's evolving. It still goes on. And a lot of times people refer to the movement as, oh yeah, back then we did it, et cetera, et cetera. And so to me, hearing you talk, would part of the betrayal be that so many people felt like they arrived at a point and they didn't have to do anymore? You know, like, I got a job, we got a governor, we got a mayor in the city, you know, all these things are happening just as Reagan is coming into office, you know, maybe a few years before and definitely a few years after. But it just seems like just hearing people talk from particular generations, they mythologize, you know, a lot of what went on, and you talk about that in the book, and that can be a trap, to the point that we don't really study history. We're not very, we don't read, we don't really dig deep, and we just hold up a lot of symbols, and it seems like folks on the other side have been putting in work, learning our history and reimagining their future and executing that in a fashion that we're seeing today.
2: That's absolutely my view, Davey, that the other side has been loading up and preparing because they want to maintain this system of profit, this persist system of white supremacy, this system of degradation of the world that we live in. And those of us who have to fight and struggle and be part of the communities of struggle for change have to constantly be in battle. We see many of those series. But one of the things that happen in this world, and I think it's part of the struggle of living with the economic powers, the social powers, the institutions that exist in the Western world right now, certainly, is that we don't always maintain the struggle and the analysis that's necessary, organizational work that's necessary to keep moving forward. And as you say, people got jobs. People who were in the anti-war movement, who wanted to say that we were not going to support oppression and exploitation of the rest of the world, had to go to work someplace or another. And the system that they fought was not the system that they idealized in the same way. My meaning that they want to see some change in the role that they played. A lot of the folks in the movement, the liberal movement, and which is also very important to maintain in the progressive movement, didn't make the analysis that there is a structural system that maintains this oppression, that maintains this exploitation, that maintains this degradation of human society and human beings. And people became a part of it. The 9 to 5 became
0: Would
2: what.
0: you say that, and Jesse, you could jump into this as well, you know, because you've been a movement guy yourself. So, from different generations looking at this, the goal oftentimes in movements, and especially how you describe in the book, is to really transform society, to re, you know, you talk about structural change. And that sounds good, but really, Walter, I just want my PlayStation and I want comfort. And once I get the comfort, I'm good. You know, and that is a mindset. I don't know if that is a byproduct of Americanism, meaning we're sold the white picket fence and the, you know, the two-car garage type of thing, or if it's just human nature, like, man, I'm here. Roof over the head. I had some chicken this morning. What else is there? You know, you do that revolutionary stuff, and I see that far too often. Now, they might not say it to somebody like you or Jesse, you know, let's fight the power. But when I get home, man, I'm playing my PlayStation, and did we account for that? The fact that people just want comfort, and do we have to pivot at this point? And I'll close with this. The reason why I say that is even in the face of what we have right now, so many people are hinging on midterm elections. Like, we're going to vote our way out of this and we can go back to comfort. And I don't know if that's going to be the case, but that is something that is motivating a lot of people to, keep their hopes up.
1: You know, I want to jump in because a lot of the way that we talk about the current political moment, and I mean that whenever we are, you know, it was the current political moment in 2003 when Bush started the invasion of Iraq. Sure, it's the current political moment in 2016 when Trump gets elected the first time. We often talk about it and experience it as this particularly unique and horrific thing. And what we're trying to do, and just to be clear, we are living in particularly unique and horrific times, but many of these unique and horrific times were new in all of these eras. One of the things that I was most enthusiastic to do with this interview process, getting to know Walter and getting to write down some of these stories, is exploring like this Walter's historical memory. You know, getting involved in movement building in the 1950s in Durham, North Carolina. And one of the questions that I ask him, it's later on in the book, it's as we're beginning the concluding portion, it's like, okay, of course, we've talked about this lifetime of engagement in all kinds of ways, but at this point, you know, you have this memory from the 1940s and the 1950s. And then we have these horrific moments that we're living through in every single decade since. What has been the failure and achievement of that? And I'm going to hand it over to Walter in just a moment, but a lot of Walter talked about was access to an experience of joy, particularly for Black people. And that access to joy, you know, I wonder what the relationship that that has to engagement in struggle, but it's also a win in and of itself. So I want to hand that over to Walter. But that's a big part of why we engaged in this interview process, in this book process. It's like, yes, this historical moment right now is particularly unique and challenging and horrific. But like, what does movement work, even if we're not achieving full-scale revolution in a particular moment, what can movement work build us through over time?
2: I see that our experiences have helped to build a better world for us and a better world that impacts people all over. Yeah, this is a particular moment. There's been particular areas of concessions being made, and people wanting to do their play machine. I used to talk about cranapple juice, that we needed somehow another cranapple juice. When we had apples and cranberries and everything else, it's just an aspect of sort of jokingly decadence in American society that we can focus on building cranapple juice, and when we have so many other things that we should be involved with. But I see the history of the world as one of people building better lives, better worlds for themselves, and better futures. And I think that's largely what has happened. If we just start with the recent histories of the transatlantic slave trade and what happened, how that developed, the struggle has been for changing the societies that built the transatlantic slave trade, that built the slavery system, and that built the oppression, economic, social, political oppression that resulted from it. And there's been constant change all along. I mean, we have periods of change from chattel slavery in the US to non-chattel slavery, and masses of people began to have some sense of identity. Part of the thing you mentioned earlier, Davey, is that things can be forgotten, the terms that you use. A lot of discussion today has to do with erasure. And if we don't remember what we went through as a people, black, white, Native Americans, immigrants of other nationalities in this country, and how working people and people at the margins had to make changes in their lives, then we start remembering myths about who we were and what we were and what happened, and what we are today gets defined based upon those myths. But it was a period of struggle and people building lives for themselves and finding the ability to build families, trying to be something more than the captured folks and the captured cultures and the destroyed histories. So I'd say, don't get at this moment to Jess's discussions about joy, but I do want to emphasize that my approach and my belief in the people I try and work with, try to develop some sense of we're moving forward constantly in this world, and we're playing a role in that struggle in the United States. And African descendants of slavery in this country has made great contributions to the world in every aspect we can think of. But in particular, we can talk about the need for the world to understand the political struggles that we have given leadership to, the theories, the development of philosophies, work and organization that we've given leadership to, that will liberate us eventually from the oppression that exists here and the economic, political elitism around the world, their authoritarianism. I see that, and I believe that that happens. I think that not just a belief, but there is evidence, empirical evidence, about how we can describe what is happening, how we're moving forward. But there's always moving forward and moving backwards, and sometimes seem static. But it is not static. American history is not static. World history is not static. There's always change. And right now, we're in a period of having to understand the nature of authoritarianism as it grows here, the nature of authoritarianism as our society has found its level of comfort, and the level of authoritarianism that is getting tremendous amount of resistance. There's a lot of growth here. And what I'm hoping that happens in this period, and particularly in this year, that there's more discussions about how we develop the solidarity in the movement. I'm interested in how this discussion about this book can play a role. I was surprised that Jesse saw me as somebody to interview, and I was surprised at his approach. And so I am enthusiastic that we should have this discussion. Whatever contribution can be made through this, I think, comes
0: Well,
2: from this trying to find out how we develop movement, how we develop change, how we identify where we've been and where we have to go.
0: the book definitely had a lot of jewels and gems, which goes back to my initial point that it's important to have this because it ain't going to be in a classroom anytime soon. It's not going to be on legacy media anytime soon where we can flesh this out and really dig deep and just sit with it. And a couple of things come to mind as you were talking, Walter. Walter Riley is our guest, along with Jesse Strauss, talking about their new book. Your upbringing in Durham, North Carolina, can you share with us some of the lessons you learned? And in particular, I'm looking at the fact that you're living in a place that you're basically sharecroppers. You're dealing with fascism in ways that many people could only imagine at a certain point in time, you know, that type of thing. And what stood out to me was this understanding of organizing is really sitting at the kitchen table and constantly just building with people, community, versus somebody just coming up and telling you, you know, I'm the new Martin Luther King. I'm the famous guy that's going to lead us. And I think that's a lesson that's been lost for a variety of reasons. But from your standpoint, what important lessons do you think we need to embrace from your time in Durham and maybe even share with our audience some of the challenges that you had in a place like that, from dealing with the sharecropping system to having to leave because of the person you married?
2: Yeah. Well, to be clear, I grew up in a community in Durham, named Bragg Town after the racist Confederate general. and there's been as that name came later, but there are many other aspects of this system, representations of system of slavery, enslavement in that neighborhood. What's important, I think I learned, became aware of later, appreciated that I lived in a village. My father and mother stopped farming in about 1950. My father continued to do some of the work, but he became a construction laborer in around 1950. And but before that, since they were teenagers, married in their teens, and having children in their middle teens, they worked tenant farming, sharecropping. Tenant farming, it's called in North Carolina, where somebody owned the farm, owned the land, and owned the benefits of their labor, and basically gave them subsistence, economic support, where other owners gained everything. And most of the owners of those at that time were people who gained their property during the slavery period. And the names of the people that were the farm owners that they worked for at various times, sharecroppers, tenant farmers tend to move around a lot, just like tenants do in Oakland. They
0: Right,
2: tend
0: but
2: to
0: it's
2: move around.
0: important to note that enslavement was within eyesight for many people living at that time, meaning that they had a grandfather, a grandmother, so you had relatives that were within eyesight. So it wasn't some far off foreign thing. And these slave, you know, the, these descendants of slave owners were the, you know, they could look and say, oh, my great grandfather owned your grandfather. I can't imagine what that must be like, you know, because you're right close to it. There are people that can tell you stories about all that stuff and vice versa.
2: I mean, there were people around. I mean, I was born in 1944. So, the Civil War ended in 65, 1865. So that was less than 100 years before that. There were people around who had real experiences with it, having been born into enslavement. There were others who grew up in households where their parents and uncles and some of the even the older brothers were enslaved at various times. So they had a constant history of that. There were people in my family who deserted their farm lands and joined the Civil War struggle against the Confederacy. Some of those names are on the walls. But these were farmers. These were people who said we couldn't live with that. So that was part of the history of all of us. One of the aspects of growing up, though, in the South is that we also had this attempt at erasure again about what our history was. Consistent approach that still is very developed today, even more than it was, let's say, in 1950 or 1960. The idea of erasing who we were and giving us histories that, through education, through school systems, that we and then couldn't necessarily see ourselves in, and that was part of the struggle for change. When I was growing up, I lived not far from, a couple of miles from where my great grandmother had been enslaved in a slave cabin. And I didn't know her, but my older brothers and sisters actually knew her. Because she lived a very long time and they got to know her. I never knew any of my grandfathers, but I knew other people in the neighborhood that understood slavery. The neighborhood I grew up in had, from the 50s, from 1950 on, had the neighborhood had buildings that people were enslaved in. The house that I was born in was built by slaves and dwelt in by slaves. My family lived in those slave dwellings for decades. So
0: Did
2: when
0: you did that weigh on you? Was that something that was present? Like you think back and it, like it weighed heavy? Let me give an example. In hip hop, one of the early places that had parties was the Audubon Ballroom. And I remember we would go there and it was something about it. It's like, this is where Malcolm was killed, you know? And, you know, there are people, you know, people that knew him and stuff like that when growing up. And it just, you know, it was just something about the energy. And that was just a leader that we all know and love. who was, unfortunately taken from us. But to be in a place where folks were enslaved, how did that weigh on you?
2: I think it weighed on different people different ways. Some people in some communities, there's a desire to escape from that memory, because we haven't learned to appreciate our experience and learn from it and see it as something that we can build on. Just as for a lot of African Americans, we tended to not want to identify with Africa until it became a part of our movement. And still today, there are folks who don't want to do that. We have whole countries that don't want to identify with their. But that was part. But my family and my grandfathers had been organizers and activists in fighting against slavery. I still knew my father's mother, who was so proud of her father and her mother, who had been resistant to enslavement, and had played various roles in their relatives who went off to fight in on the Union side. But I could not go to the yard of my great grandmother's enslaved building, even as a child, whereas other members of my family could. So it infected me that way, and it still do when I think about it. I visualize it every time I think about that place. I visualize that log cabin, where she was, and I would look at it from a distance because I could go to a place where we were standing up high when I was a kid. And I knew that. I didn't understand, even as a 5-year-old, what it was, but as a 5-year-old, I couldn't go into that.
0: You could feel that energy.
2: I could feel the energy of the neighborhood, yeah.
0: Jesse, you wanted to say something? Jesse Strouth, are the guests.
1: Yeah, thank you, Davey. I mean, I just wanted to mention, like, there has been a massive process of erasure, particularly of Black freedom struggle. But when we're looking back in the area that Walter grew up in, there's a particular historical memory baked into the geography of white supremacy. And I mean, I haven't spent as much time nearly as Walter in the Deep South, but it seems like a point of pride. And like the one piece I wanted to draw out, when Walter was a kid, he did day labor on a farm that was owned by a family whose last name was Mangum. This family in that area was a slave, formerly a slave owning family. As I did some research and was trying to understand the dynamic there, I learned that not only, of course, was that family a landowner when Walter was a kid, that Walter was working their land, but they became a political family with a member of their family in the US Senate. There was a member of their family that became the Durham County Sheriff. And that memory, is that family legacy is still ongoing. I saw
0: Didn't
1: that
0: one go on to be a governor, too?
1: Definitely. But even in 2023, there was a member of that family who was recognized by the Durham Police Department as Employee of the Month. The current city's jails, one of the current city's jails, resides on South Mangum Street. So, like, when we're talking about historical erasure and historical memory, we're specifically talking about the Black experience and the movement experience, and the abolitionist experience that has transformed this world. That society is of white supremacy that led is still so baked into our daily reality. It's the same family from when Walter was a kid, when his I don't know how many generations back were on that same land, and it's the same family now.
2: They're still there. They're
0: Wow.
2: still there, and they're still in power. So that struggle continues to define ourselves within that history, that we were resistant to enslavement. We were actively engaged in trying to build a sense of power and self-identification among ourselves. And that was part of what was happening in my community. And that's why my community gave me a lot of support, even without understanding every aspect of the civil rights movement, the things that we're engaged in. My family, my community, a large part of the place I grew up were family members also from way back.
0: But the thing that stands out to me, in the book is the fact that you started becoming a leader, and talk a little bit about that, because I think when we say leader, we attach it to celebrity, influencer, and all that. And I think your philosophy around that is very different and something that we can learn from. But you were very visible in resisting. And maybe you could talk a little bit about that. And then at 19, sitting down with Malcolm X and what's the other brother's name? Floyd McKissick. So these were luminaries. And you're like still a teenager, So what? Talk about leadership in that regards, and also baked into that, what I'm getting from you is that this is not a turn the other cheek type of scenario. Like, it's an option to do that. It's a practicality if needed. But I think we often romanticize about the South and kind of like, these were folks that kind of shuffled along and just took it versus, folks pretty much actively resist and, well, I'll let you have the floor and just and tackle that for us.
2: Well, there was a level of resistance, and there was a level of resistance in my family, and it was part of my family. My dad, my mother, their parents were part of the resistance to slavery. They were part of resistance to supremacy, and trying to build sense of family and community. They were all part of that. And that's part of our history.
0: Right, but didn't your pops like confront a sheriff with a shotgun? I know I read that, right? Yeah, okay. Don't skip over
2: Well, you talk about
0: it.
2: leadership. Yeah, I mean, I understand the importance of individuals playing a role and playing and moving out and

0: people to contribute to them, to their families and to their communities. The story about my father, I got married when I was in high school. It was a very heady period. I know there are young people around that have those kinds of headiness today about what's happening with them, and they have pregnancies and experiences. And the movement, for me, a lot of us didn't expect we were going to live very long in that period, rightly or wrongly. But we looked at the nature of the world we live in and saw we were prepared to challenge it and to offer whatever was necessary. But I got married because I married a woman who was in the civil rights movement, who had been a freedom rider, who was at Parchman Prison. She was from the Bay Area. That's how I'm out here right now. And a white woman in the segregated system in the South, that we got together against the laws and rules of God and man. We were not supposed to get together. But we did, and we lived in my family's home. One time, a couple of sheriffs parked out on the road down across from our driveway, and my dad said, my name was Cootie. He said, "Cootie, get your gun." And lots of folks had guns.
1: Right.
0: And still do in the South. And I had a single-shot rifle, and my dad got his shotgun, and he went out to the end of the driveway and said, "Get out of that mother car," or something to that effect. "I'll blow your head off," or, you know. And he was from a family of fighters. They liked each other, his family and his brothers. They supported each other. And people who understand the nature of families here, or the nature of families even in the South, people who worked hard all of their lives, they didn't take crap. While they were not able to end the system of slavery and even plantation ownership, they had a sense of dignity. They had a sense of themselves, and they fought for themselves. And that was throughout slavery and afterwards. And it still exists today for a lot of folks. While we are fighting certain bourgeois ideas, black acceptance, there's still this sense of black, sense of self that exists in lots of families and lots of communities in the South. And even
1: I think that sort of resistance, armed resistance, and, you know, we've done tons of shows on that, you know, especially out of North Carolina, where the Williams family comes from, and Mabel Williams and all that. So that's a history that, but the thing that kind of stands out for me with respect to that is twofold. One, armed resistance is on the table. And I think that's incredibly important because, as pointed out in the book and as we see in real life, you know, there's a sanitizing of the freedom struggle, the black freedom struggle. So it's, we're in churches singing, which we did. We're out marching, which we did. We're wearing our Sunday best, which we did. But all of these are tactics, because even King himself, you know, was strapped, you know, to protect the family if need be. But the other thing that I think is important is you break down how some people saw these movements and they named it differently. So if we talk about, you say that when people were sitting in lunch counters and trying to, you know, go against this Jim Crow system, it was a strike. It was, I forget the word that you, an attack on the system, that's the word you use. But there was also a wording that you had, like there are some people that want to integrate and you wanted to desegregate. And I think this is real important in terms of the mindset of understanding and being clear what the goal is, because when we talk today, it's like, well, you know, we get to sit on the back of the bus. That wasn't really the goal, to sit on the front of the bus. This whole thing about well, I'll let you break it down. I thought it was fascinating and an important jewel to really soak up.
0: It's important to think about what it means today. It was important in the 60s in the movement, determining where we're going and developing an idea of what we were as builders of movements and offering political leadership and theoretical leadership. I was at a meeting this weekend where Charisse Burden Stelly made a statement that really struck with me. She says that we would not, without the civil rights movement, there would not be a black liberation movement. Without the civil

0: rights movement, there wouldn't, and without the Black Liberation Movement, there would not have been the further developments of struggle for us here. And that's different from a lot of folks who analyze what the Civil Rights Movement was. One aspect of American society is that we're being erased for our political leadership and struggle. And there are folks who want to believe that that movement was all about integration, all about being part of white America and giving up our sense of self. And that is, in my estimate, I think I have to respect the folks who are engaged in that discussion, but they need to learn something more about who they are and what the movement was. They've forgotten something. What we were doing was attacking a system. We were attacking a structure of the American system, that structure of white supremacy that had as part of that structure the separation of our economics, the separation of our society that made it impossible for us to be able to legally sit where we wanted to sit, or whether it's on the bus or at a lunch counter or walk on the streets. And as young people, we were not ready to accept that. And we fought that. We were not trying to sit with white folks. We were trying to assert our own dignity. And we were saying the society we lived in, that our families had been a part of, that our families had fought for against the slavery system and with the Union, that our families had fought for and our communities had fought for in World War I, and my community had a lot of people, a lot of history that suffered from that. World War II, Korean War, Vietnam War, as it was developing, trying to develop a society where we were whole citizens, we had a part to participate, and we had a role and identity for ourselves. And I'm exercised about it when I hear people say that civil rights movement was just folks trying to be in the white community.
1: Or even worse, you know, I ain't your grandfather or grandmother's civil rights movement. I'm like, whoa, like you don't really understand. Because I don't have the courage that you all had. I certainly don't. You know, that's why I said salute to you all, you know, because that is, you know, just to pick up a sheriff and face off against a sheriff and your father go bring your shotgun because this is what we're about that for real is not something that people readily do. You know, we'll pick up a camera and film, you know, and talk about it, but we ain't rolling up. And I've run into too many people who are from places like where you are from in the South who really have that, you know, dignity that they want to keep intact and that sense of righteous injustice. You know, I think I would use there's a certain righteousness that they bring to the table and a fire in the belly that I think that's been erased and sanitized and redirected. And so I think that's important to remind people of. I mean, I have a million more questions. I know we don't have time, but let me do this. Jesse, put on your movement hat for a minute, you know, and your radio hat for another second. So what chapters stood out to you? You know, like as you were interviewing Walter and putting this together, it's like, damn, people got to read this. Once they read this, you know, what really, you know, warmed your cackles, if I could use that old phrase, you know?
2: Well, thank you, Davey. I am going to respond directly to that question, but I think the thing that's been on my mind for a while now is as I've been listening to your and Walter's conversation, you know, earlier in this conversation, Walter told us that he was surprised that I approached him for this book project. And anyone that's been aware of Walter's work in Oakland during my lifetime or for, you know, a long time before that, wouldn't be surprised at all. There's been people trying to convince Walter to write a book forever. So I'm super honored that he responded and we got to have these conversations. I certainly learned a lot, but I think a big portion of the reason that he had that feeling that I'm sure was genuine of surprise when I approached him is because he really thinks about this question of leadership that you all were discussing earlier in a deep and powerful way where, you know, it's really about taking action and participating. And I learned so much in these conversations about Walter's approach to prioritizing not putting himself or not putting any specific leaders at the center of the work, that actually putting specific leaders at the center of the work is a distraction. And we see that throughout the book, throughout his stories, where, class struggle is a portion of is the centerpiece of his political efforts and political leadership from early days in the civil rights movement. But even like, and he would never bring this up in the beginning of a conversation. So I'm gonna take care of that on his behalf. In the early days of the Black Panther Party, the Black Panthers were focused on this concept of Black power. Super important. We've been studying that and learning about it for so long. Walter was never a formal member of the Black Panther Party, but he was in the same milieus and working with the same people who were early in the Black Panther parties. And in those discussions, he brought up this conversation of class struggle, and he was part of the discussion that led to the creation of the phrase that we all know, all power to the people, because all power to the people brings in that class element in addition to the black power element. This has been like a portion of Walter's leadership approach, whereas, and I like to call it leadership and not just leader. But let's be real, Walter has been a movement leader. I think that his ability to participate and not focus on one specific era or one specific contribution has been grounded in this approach to leadership. So that said, you asked me about a specific chapter. And, every one of these chapters, I learned a lot. I think that the two that I'm thinking about right now in particular are the chapter on nonprofit imperialism and the alternate model he worked on creating with the Haiti Emergency Relief Fund. Specifically, thinking in the way Walter phrased it, when we're thinking about structural adjustment policies and ways that the global economy and the powerful countries impose political constraints on poor countries, and of course his work there is particularly in Haiti. It's so simple in his comparison to how the nonprofit model has imposed constraints on movement building in communities. I'm not going to get too deep into that right now because we don't have time, but I will encourage folks to
1: Well,
2: read the book.
1: they can read the book.
2: Exactly,
1: It's there.
2: exactly. But I also wanted to mention the last chapter that Walter and I included in the book, which is called Movement Capture and Oakland Since Oscar Grant. Of course, it was powerful for me to learn about Walter's more historical role, but I met Walter in 2010, and I met Walter in the heat of that uprising in response to the police killing of Oscar Grant. And I've been organizing off and on in spaces with Walter since then. And so being able, having the opportunity to spend that time reflecting on, like before that in the book, it's like I want to grasp the concepts and I want to grasp the history that Walter's been involved with. But in that last chapter, it's really about something that we were able to collaborate and engage with. And I have the same historical memory of that timeline with Walter. So it's a unique opportunity to reflect. And so again, I'm not going to give too many spoilers. You got to read the book, but those are the two I'm thinking of highlighting.
1: Well, Jesse, job well done, and appreciate you for, taking that initiative and reminding us that we shouldn't just sit around and wait. The Bay's ethos is do it yourself, So I'm glad you did that, and thank you. Walter, if we close out, anything that you want to leave us with, or did you have working with Jesse, an illuminating chapter for yourself where you're like, man, I'm glad we were able to really talk about that.
0: Well, I think I think of the book as a whole, that it gives an opportunity for some aspects of discussions that are not necessarily occurring. So, not in particular chapter, but the idea of Black liberation, the idea of national liberation, the ideas that come with class struggle in this country, and what roles we have to play, have to be understood a lot more. And there are unique experiences that all of us have that we should bring to that and get rid of our egos in the process. That's what I'm hoping develops in whatever small way it can out of these discussions.
1: Well, Riley, yeah, go ahead, Jesse.
2: I want to add that, this book, it is a collection of Walter's stories, but it moreover, it's a collection of Walter's lessons. Like, I want to be clear, this book is not a memoir. It is a conversation. It's a specifically and intentionally an intergenerational conversation. And the purpose of that, I love learning those very grounded stories and graphic things, including things you referred to, like the day he spent with Malcolm X, or like his experience with his father confronting the sheriff while armed. And there's, those are still all in Durham. There's plenty of those stories throughout his life. But moreover, the purpose of this book is to build political lessons over that time, and to gather and glean some of those lessons from Walter's life in order to challenge people to reflect on our own pathways and roles within the movement. This book is not a historical document, even though there are historical moments documented there. The purpose behind this book is to lay out a challenge. How do we build from these lessons and really continue movement culture? And build toward, the goal. The goal is to
1: But
2: win.
1: since it is a conversation, it ain't preachy. And because those stories are there, it's conversational and it's engaging and it's entertaining and, and all these things that I think are important if you really want to learn. If I can put on my professor hat for a minute, you just can't lecture to people. You have to really engage them. And I think y'all did a good job. So, Walter Riley, appreciate you. Jesse Strauss, thank you. We're going to take a break here on Hard Knock Radio. We're out for now. Peace.

0: Big shout out Anita and Davey D. Yeah, right, feel me? Yeah. Honing down at Hard Knock Radio.
1: Hard Knock Radio.
0: Kinda crazy though. Oakland, stand up.
1: Yeah. Stand up.
0: Ensemble, Big Now Wolves.
1: Yeah.
0: Yeah.

0: This is Juniper Manley of the Harwood Museum of Art, and you are listening to Cultural Energy Independent Radio, KCEI 90.1 FM, Red River, and Taos, a listener-supported, non-commercial educational radio station creating media voices for youth, arts, and activism in northern New Mexico and southern Colorado.
1: I'm Jay Warmke, and this is Solar New. We get a lot of reports of negative news for the solar industry and for the renewable energy industry coming from Washington. And if all you did is look at the day-to-day news, you would think that the industry is in real trouble. And I get that feedback from a lot of folks. And it's just not the case. Okay, well, welcome everybody to Solar Noon Tuesday. And just to recap a little bit what this forum is like here. Well, first off, I should say I'm Jay Warmke with Solar PV Training. And what we do, we're joined by folks from literally all over the world in a live conversation. But this whole session is really just to geek out a bit about solar, the world of photovoltaics and energy, and then get some comments from the folks who are in an interactive sort of way. And we break it into three parts. The first part we'll do what is the latest solar news. So it's just a good opportunity to stay up to date with what's happening within the industry, whether it's technological or regulatory. Then we look at whatever webinars are coming up, and then we do a deep dive into something of interest within the solar energy industry. This week, we're going to take a look at some of the reports that have come out recently, looking at the state of solar as well as the state of the U.S. grid. There's a report that just came out from NEMA, another one from EIA, another one from CEIA, the Solar Energy Industries Association. So we'll just take a glance at those. But first, let's go ahead and jump in to the news from the solar industry for the week of May 17th of our year of our Lord 2026. Okay, so utility scale solar power is projected to surpass coal-fired generation on the Texas grid this year as the region shifts generation away from fossil fuels and towards renewables. Data from the latest Energy Information Administration indicates a structural shift within the ERCOT market. Solar generation is forecast to reach 78,000 gigawatt hours in 2026, surpassing the 60,000 gigawatt hours that is going to be generated by coal within ERCOT. Texas remains at the front of the domestic energy transition, accounting for 12.9 gigawatts or 53% of the utility scale battery storage planned for the U.S. grid in 2026. It's also anticipated that Texas will account for approximately 40% of all new U.S. solar capacity additions this year. And as goes Texas, so goes the nation. The solar and wind generation is expected to exceed 20% of the total U.S. electricity mix by early 2027, while utility-scale solar and storage will dominate new generation installations. All of the renewables will account for about 93% of new capacity, and small-scale solar is expected to contribute about 8 gigawatts of new capacity, which is about 18% more than was installed last year. So as I was mentioning before we started recording, we hear a lot of regulatory headwinds and negative perceptions from the administration against solar. Yet now, again, in 2026, we're looking at a jump of probably about 30% within utility scale solar and 18% in residential solar within the nation this year. Power prices for the nation's largest grid market jumped almost 76% in the first quarter of this year, showcasing how energy demand is currently being driven by the growth of data centers. Monitoring Analytics, which is the independent monitor for the PJM regional grid, announced last week that the total cost of wholesale power within that region increased to $136.53 per megawatt hour in the first 3 months of this year. That's up from $77.78 during the same quarter in 2025. Retail electric prices tend to lag changes in the wholesale market, but they have also surged, with average residential rates rising roughly 8 to 11% year over year. And commercial customers are braced for a 15 to 30% increase absent any regulatory action. The PJM region covers more than 67 million people in all or part of 13 states spanning from New York to Chicago, including the world's largest concentration of data centers in Northern Virginia and the second largest concentration, which was located in Central Ohio. The report warns that the region could run short on electricity as early as next year. The grid operator noted that the push for data centers is occurring at the same moment that many aging coal and gas plants are being retired. In addition to increased demand from data centers, reporting from Lawrence Berkeley National Lab points to rapidly increasing natural gas prices, higher costs and supply shortages for gas turbines and transmission equipment, the electrification of industry and transportation. All of these things will result in widespread power outages, as well as rapidly escalating prices for electricity within the region over the next few years. So good news there. Lack of power plus power price increases. Colorado has legalized plug-in solar devices and require state utilities to permit the use of meter collar adapters for customer-sited rooftop solar systems. The new law creates a regulatory pathway for portable-scale solar generation devices, mainly balcony solar, or also known as plug-in solar, which typically consists of 1 to 4 panels and an inverter designed for installation by the homeowner or renters. Under the legislation, providers of electric service, retail and wholesale, are prohibited from requiring utility approval prior to the installation or use of these portable solar devices. The bill also bars utilities, homeowners associations, and other regulatory entities from restricting or prohibiting the installation, use, or operation of these systems. The legislation also requires the Colorado Public Utilities Commission to revise interconnection rules by the end of the year to explicitly allow customers to use meter collar adapters approved by nationally recognized testing labs. Meter collars are increasingly being used in home solar installations as a point of connection to the grid, rather than connecting as is traditional with a load side connection at the circuit breaker panel. Utilities often do not permit these connections, claiming that the meter is owned by the utility and cannot be modified. According to the bill, the use of meter collar adapters significantly reduces or eliminates the need for electric panel upgrades, which can add $2,000 to $10,000 in cost to a solar installation. And last month, North Carolina's top utility regulator abruptly halted Duke Energy's solar farm investment for the year, an unforeseen blow to the industry that's already reeling from tariffs as well as hostile federal government policies. Now, clean energy businesses and advocates have filed a motion to cancel the order, which they argue is not just arbitrary and capricious, but is also at odds with the 2021 North Carolina state climate law that requires Duke to zero out its carbon pollution by mid-century. In an April 23rd ruling from the Utility Commission Chair William Brawley, he targeted renewable energy installations within the state, ordering that Duke's procurement plans for solar and storage must be put on hold until the company's next carbon reduction plan is ratified by the commission, an action that will not take place until December 31st. Clean energy advocates say the deadline makes a practical effect of the order unmistakable, which is to eliminate solar procurement entirely for the year, not just to defer it. Brawley's decision had no input from Duke, according to the company, or any other stakeholder, and it was couched as an order by the chairman and was signed only by the Utility Commission's chief clerk with no apparent votes from the panel's 4 other commissioners, an extraordinary and, critics contend, illegal action. And the game of solar panel whack-a-mole continues. U.S. solar panel manufacturers have filed a new tariff circumvention investigation request, this time on products coming from Ethiopia. The filing alleges the manufacturers using Chinese origin components are now using Ethiopia as the latest export site to circumvent anti-dumping countervailing duty orders on solar products. And the history on this is pretty, it's getting longer here. The original import restrictions were placed against Chinese silicon solar products in 2012, claiming that Chinese manufacturers were unfairly dumping low-cost panels into the U.S. market. Producers responded by shifting production to Cambodia, Malaysia, Thailand, and Vietnam, triggering new import restrictions on those nations. Last year, a new round of investigations were initiated, claiming the export of Chinese panels then simply moved to India, Indonesia, and Laos. This Ethiopian investigation, if initiated by the Department of Commerce, would be the fifth round of anti-dumping investigations aimed at restricting the import of solar panels from the Chinese market into the United States. And that is the news from the solar industry for this week. Does anybody have anything they would like to add to the mix here as we're moving through?
2: This is Jay Clemmie. I'm innocent in terms of the industry, but the collar adapter, I just looked up on Google, and it looks like it's something where you pull the meter off and it goes, there's a plug that the meter goes into and it's in between. But is that a reasonable description, and who does that?
1: Yeah, it is. Basically, the way that a solar, electric meter works is almost like a fuse. You know, when you pull out that meter, it actually is a fuse, sort of. It breaks the connection and you're disconnected from the grid. Well, there is an adapter that you can stick in there and then plug the meter back into it. And within that collar is the CTs, the current transformers, that will measure how much power is coming from the grid, how much is going back to the grid. So the measurement takes place there. But also the what they refer to now as the MID, the microgrid interface device, which is basically the automatic disconnect switch. So if the grid goes down, it isolates your home from the grid and keeps you from islanding power back to the grid. So that's something that is in the systems, but they're saying, okay, well, the best, most logical place for that to be is right there at the meter, you know, where you can simply test the grid. Is the grid functioning? If it's not, let's just disconnect it. So it's a very helpful, because now you can just connect your system into this meter collar. It's got places, you know, a breaker there that you can just simply connect in. The utilities, as we said in the news article, don't want that to happen. They really don't have any good reason, as far as I can tell, other than that's ours, we don't want you to mess with it. So what the manufacturers like Enphase have done is, if you're not allowed to just simply slip this thing in, they give you a second dummy meter box, and you just have to then cut the wire somewhere between the meter and your service panel and put this additional device in there. It's just another step. But all of these steps do require that you disconnect from the grid. So the one of the big advantages of just simply hooking into your utility box, into your circuit breaker panel, is you can just turn off the main, make that connection, and then turn the main back on, and you're up and running. All of these require you disconnect your power from the grid, and then do your connection, and then have the utility come and reconnect you. So that's another step and another cost in the system. But if you have to upgrade your circuit breaker panel, that's a big cost, and you're still going to have to disconnect from the grid. Plus, the 2023 National Electrical Code does require that you have a utility disconnect at your meter. So you're probably going to have to upgrade that anyway. So that's a long answer to an easy question, but
2: thank you.
1: Answer. Okay. And Bill, you've got a comment there. Yep. You're still muted there.
3: Well, maybe I'm muted. Yeah. Haven't utilities also offered what they, I think, was referred to as a double horned meter? So there was a second connection that you could connect into the meter can And it may be a different type of meter can. I've never used one, but I understand that.
1: Yeah, I think maybe what you're referring to, and it might be what I would call the emergency utility disconnect, which is you put a box there at your meter, and it underneath of it, it looks like a small circuit breaker panel underneath the meter, and it's got your main disconnect then, and then it's got usually 4-6 double pole breaker spots where you could then connect in. From that meter, from that box, it then goes on into and connects to your existing service circuit breaker panel. So you're adding another box. And the reason why the grid, why the NEC requires this now is, you remember when the first responder comes to react to a fire at your home or some sort of emergency and wants to disconnect the building from the grid, they have traditionally gone and simply pulled the meter. Well, that's like pulling a fuse out under load, and it can cause a big arc, and it, you know, scares the bejeevies out of these guys. So they said, I would much rather just have a switch I can turn off right here at the meter to disconnect from the grid. So now, you know, every time you do a major upgrade to your electrical system, you're going to have to bring it up to code. And a lot of the inspectors are going to say, you're adding solar to your home, so now bring the rest of your system up to the existing code, which would mean you'd have to put one of these boxes in regardless at your meter, which makes a nice place to connect, whether you have a meter collar or you don't. But a lot of these systems are now requiring a meter collar, you know, as part of their, just their architecture, like Enphase, for example. Does that make sense?
3: They are fairly pricey,
1: yes,
3: from what I've seen. I mean, they're not $3,000 or $5,000 for like you have with a smart panel, but they are still $600 or $700 usually.
1: Yeah, I think the meter collar from Enphase, I'm just going by memory, but I thought it was around $800 for one of those meter collars.
3: Yeah.
4: I last looked, it was about $550.
1: $550 in yours? Okay.
4: Yeah, that was one of those multiple sites where it'll give you the sites, the cost of that item sold by those particular sites. And it looked like on an average about $550.
1: Okay.
4: And stuff. And that's just a collar.
1: Yeah. I think it's one of those progressions. It makes so much sense. If you want to disconnect from the grid, what better place to do so than right there at the meter? You know, and if you want to measure what's going in and out of the grid, why not right there at the meter? You know, so it's a good place for it. Now we just need to get the utility to cooperate and not make life difficult. So apparently Colorado just said, hey guys, there's no real reason here. We're just going to require that you do it. So, but utilities, I mean, we see this over and over again. They are trying everything they can to delay and make more expensive the transition away from their services. And 2026 is one of these watershed years where we're going to look back and say a lot of things happened this year that really changed the way that the grid is functioning on for the next 100 years. And one of them is going to be, you know, bidirectional charging on electric vehicles. So now you've got a cheap, inexpensive battery backup system for your home or your business. And of course, the development of virtual power plants by aggregating this storage device. And the other one is the fact that from a simple pricing standpoint, batteries plus storage are now cheaper than the continued use of electricity from the grid. And when that happens, if I can provide electricity for myself or my business cheaper and better, more efficiently than the utility that has proven to be pretty ineffective at doing the job that they claim to have been doing for the last 100 years. And they're going to be a lot worse if what we've just talked about in some of the news of the fact that reliability is about to go out the window. So when you start having frequent power outages, it's one thing when electricity costs a lot more. It's another thing when you don't have it at all And it's not going to take people long to start reacting when their power keeps going out. They're going to come up with alternatives if they have the wherewithal to do so. So any other comments from that? Okay, well, let me go ahead and jump into the webinars that are coming up. Just to remind you guys, these are Eastern time. So there is today is May 19th. So on the 21st at noon, there's one from Reimagine Appalachia that's going to be talking about how to maximize the federal tax credits that are out there that still exist. Then this is a proprietary one on battery systems from Pylon Tech Batteries. They've been talking a lot, fireproof, fire safe, or cold proof. So if you're interested in that system, looks like a good one. Clean Power Conference coming up in Houston, June 1st through the 4th. Yeah, that's obviously face-to-face. Then there's Solar Edge Nexus. This is one I might actually sign into just to see. Solar Edge has their new product. I went to a session at the NABCEP conference up in Milwaukee. Very interesting how this is. It's really a plug and play, set it up like Legos kind of thing. I think this one incorporates a meter collar as well as part of its interface device. So we're seeing that happening more and more and more. Integrating renewables into data centers on June 9th at noon. And then there's one on solar module reliability, 11 a.m., June 11th. And another one on understanding AHJ, or authorities having jurisdiction requirements. That could be a career, right? But that's going to be June 11th. And then our shameless plug for our conference, or our online programs, as well as our face-to-face. We do have a hybrid session that's happening right now, and there's still time to join in if you want to go for your certification in solar and do it in a hybrid format. So you can see that at solarpvtraining.com. And that's all the webinars that I've got that came up so far at this point. I will give you guys, if anything came across your desk, something, if you would like to share that for a second before I jump into our deep dive of information this go round. Give you just a second. Before we jump into our discussion topic for today, if you're like us here at Solar PV Training and want to see world-class, affordable solar training in as many people's hands as possible, perhaps you teach at a community college or a trade school, or you're an installer trying to train some of your technicians, or just a person who's interested in solar, come visit us at solarpvtraining.com. I think we've got some good products for you. And also, just because you're interested in this topic, if you could like and subscribe to this particular channel, that would help us get the message out to as many people as possible. And that said, let's get on to our discussion topic. Okay. All right. Well, so I was looking through all the different reports that come across my desk as we do these things, and really just thought, okay, well, let's see what's in store for 2026. Like I mentioned earlier, we get a lot of reports of negative news for the solar industry and for the renewable energy industry coming from Washington. And if all you did is look at the day-to-day news, you would think that the industry is in real trouble. And I get that feedback from a lot of folks saying, oh man, solar, it must really be reeling. And it's just not the case. You know, we're seeing record installations at the utility scale level. We're seeing record installations at the homeowner and the commercial level. And so I just wanted to take a look and see, what are these folks reporting? How are these reports being compiled? And you'll see there's quite a difference between them. One of them, I think the one coming from NEMA, which I'm going to highlight mostly, I think is pretty good. They're pretty good at projecting. It's not just about renewables. It's about the whole state of the grid, which I think renewables is the answer to this issue. And then there's one from EIA, which is a government report, which is just silly. I mean, it's just dumb. And, you know, 3 months into their year, you can see that they missed everything, You know, so that's pretty normal for the U.S. government in their reports. They usually, the reports that have come traditionally from EIA is whatever happened before is going to keep happening, only a little bit more so or a little bit less so. And we know just from our life that whatever came before isn't necessarily what's going to happen next. So, but they've apparently pay a whole bunch of people to sit around and tell us things that just ain't going to happen. So we'll deal with that. So anyway, and just a reminder that these sessions, these Solar Noon Tuesdays have been awarded 30 minutes or half an hour of continuing education credit if you are certified through ETA. And you can go to our website under the Solar Noon Tuesday tab and you can generate a certificate of completion that you can then put in your file when you renew your certification if you are indeed certified. So the reports that I was going to touch into, and I will remind everybody, if you have a comment or whatever, again, just jump on in. This is good just as a conversation, but also make sure your mic is on and your camera. So we have the Reliable Grid for an Electric Future report coming out from NEMA, the Short-Term Energy Outlook from EIA, and then the Solar Market Insight report. So I'll touch base a little bit on those. But first, I thought that the NEMA report was very well done and very interesting to see where they're coming from on this. Now, if you're a regular to these sessions, we talk a lot, or I ramble on a lot about the grid, how the grid is going to be changing, how we're in this transition period, give you a little overview of at least my impression on this, is over the next few years, we're going to see a amazingly disrupted energy situation here in the United States with rapidly escalating pricing, rapidly declining reliability on the grid, a lot of reaction to this. And then coming out the end of that, on the other end, I think we're going to see a lot of grid defection, people going to standalone microgrid situations. And the lag in the build out to meet this high demand is going to come just when people aren't really wanting that much demand. So we're going to see a glut of energy supply at the end, a transitioned grid away from traditional models. And I think we're going to see changes in the utility grid as profound as we saw in the 1990s and 2000s within the communication system, moving away from plain old telephone to a wireless system, the Internet of Things, all of these other transitions that happened over several decades. We're entering into the beginning of that process with the electrical grid. And in 20 years, it's not going to look anything like what it looks like now. And we're just going into the painful portion of that, the adolescence, you know, before we come through like a butterfly coming from the chrysalis, right? Oh, how poetic. All right. So let's take a look at what they're talking about here. Okay. So NEMA is projecting unprecedented growth in electricity demand through 2050. I guess my only comment there is when you start projecting out 25 years, you may as well just be talking about Santa Claus and the Tooth Fairy. That's just so far out there that, you know, who has a crystal ball that's going to go that far? But they're saying it's going to be growing 55%. They're also saying that innovative technologies are essential to meet the near-term demand surge. And we're just going to have to see a widespread investment in these technologies. And at this moment, you don't perhaps know exactly the technologies we're talking about, but I will highlight what those are. And then policy instruments must be out there to support this new energy system. Unfortunately, I think the regulatory bodies that we've been dealing with here are going in the opposite direction. They're kind of saying, we don't want to see these changes take place, so we're going to try and force ourselves back into this comfortable world of the 1960s and the 1970s, not just in energy policies, but, you know, in all manner of policies. And I just do not see the regulatory bodies reacting in the way that's going to be necessary to deal with this transition. But that's what NEMA is saying. And there was one thing here, and I meant to zoom in on it. But if you look at this graph here, the one thing I wanted to point to is that hockey stick demand curve. It shows that we saw steady growth of load demand all the way until we hit about 2000. Then there was this flat 25-year period where we didn't really have any load demand on the U.S. grid from about 2000 to about 2024, really 2025 even. Now we're seeing these projected growths just shooting through the roof, and we'll go into a little bit of detail on that. But NEMA is projecting, I feel like they kind of buried the lead here. They're saying 55% by 2050, but what they're really saying is 31% within the next 4 years, right? 31% growth in the next 4 years. I mean, think of that. All of the projections that have been coming out from the government have been 1%, 2% growth rate per year. And now we're going, oh, no. You know, I would argue that it's probably going to be closer to 40%, but NEMA is now coming out and saying 31%, which if you had said that last year, they would have all called you nuts. So we're seeing that they're really saying within a very, very short period of time. Now, bear in mind, if you wanted to put in a gas generator to generate more electricity today, if you ordered that gas generator, there's a 6 or 7 year wait before it would be delivered. So how realistic is natural gas as a way to generate your way out of this 31% growth over the next 4 years? It's just not even an option. If you didn't start the process 3 or 4 years ago, it ain't going to happen over the next 4 years. If you say small nuclear, well, that's 16 years before anything like that's going to happen. So that just ain't going to happen either. So the only two technologies, three if you count batteries, that can respond in time within this time frame are wind, solar, and natural gas. Batteries. Wind, solar, and batteries. And those are being circumvented or downplayed by current federal policy. Seems fairly self-destructive, but either way, that's the thing. So I'm coming more and more to the sense that we are not going to generate our way out of this problem. You know, it's going to happen in the short term. We're going to see tremendous increases in load demand, and we're simply not going to be able to generate enough. So there are going to have to be other ways of dealing with this. And this is when they get into the technology thing. What's causing some of this? Well, they're saying 300% projected growth in data centers, 2000% growth in EVs, the electrification of transportation. And then, of course, you can add to that the electrification of industry. You know, every time we see the price of natural gas go up, we see more and more industry switching over to electricity, which is still the low-cost option. We're seeing the electrification of heating systems. You know, within residential and commercial buildings, air conditioning systems have been the big draw within the load demand. But now we're seeing that they're also moving towards heat pumps and mini splits and things of that nature, moving away from natural gas heat within the buildings. And I can just give you an example on our building here. You know, we have a natural gas furnace within the building. We only end up using natural gas just a little bit for a few months out of the year, but they charge us $45 every month just to be connected. So I end up every single month paying $4 for the natural gas and $50 for just the ability to be connected, you know, with the taxes and all that other stuff. So really I'm paying 11 or 10 times the cost. Well, I can do a lot of electricity for that cost. So if I had the option, I would switch to electric heat. because it would be cheaper, aside from the initial investment. So anyway, if my furnace did break tomorrow, guess what? I'm not replacing it with a natural gas furnace. I'm going to replace it with electric. And those are the decisions that are being made thousands of times every single day by industry, by businesses, by homeowners. So we're moving towards electrification. One of the interesting things from this report was it's different in different parts of the country. We're seeing that the mid-Atlantic states, basically read PJM territory there, and Texas are seeing data center growth right now, and that's going to be the big driver over the next 4 or 5 years. But then they're projecting that the West and the Northeast are going to see huge electric demand growth from EVs coming on the heels of that. So we're just seeing a couple of waves. And if you look at it, oh, here's my diagram that just basically shows that this hockey stick, 31% over the next year. So data centers, as I mentioned, are just sort of the beginning. And this diagram here is showing you that load demand over the next 5 years or so, 7 years, I guess it is, or is really from data centers, 38%. But then when you go beyond that, now it shifts to EVs. And they're basically saying that EVs will be the driver of that. Now, what they didn't really point out, but the graph does show, is the electrification of industry is also a huge driver out into the future. So that's one of those things that doesn't get a lot of attention, but we are seeing these systems being electrified. They have traditionally relied on natural gas, and now they're beginning to rely on electricity. There's a few other drivers there. One is crypto mining. You know, that's another silly use of electricity, but it uses up a significant amount of electricity. And then, of course, the other issue that we've highlighted in the past is the grid is driven not just by what is the overall load demand, but is what is the load demand at its peak? You know, when weather events happen that cause power demand to surge. So you've got to build for the peak. You don't build for the average. You know, so that can be and climate change is making these peaks and valleys more dramatic. So we're seeing that taking place. So that part of it is something that we have to just bear in mind, because it may only be a couple of weeks out of the year when you've got either extreme cold or extreme heat that causes these events, causes the grid demand to soar. But if grid demand soars and there is not capacity for that to meet that demand, then you have massive blackouts right at the worst time. You know, in the middle of the winter, people are going to freeze to death. In the middle of the summer, people are going to, you know, get heat stroke or whatever. And that's going to be a big issue. And how are you going to deal with that? Because we always think of the grid as when it fails, okay, turn it back on. Well, it's not that simple when you've got a widespread grid outage. You've actually got to, it can be a several day to even a several week process to bring the big grid back up and running when there is a widespread power outage. So it's something that we have to deal with. And we did talk about the electronics on the grid and how some of these things can be mitigated with that. And we are moving in that direction, but it's sort of like the promise of AI. We can put all of our eggs in the technology basket, and technology is great when it works. And when it doesn't work, it's not so great. So one chart here that they had, which I found quite interesting, is the how short-term the build-out of data center electric consumption is going to be. And this diagram really shows this amazing, dramatic, fourfold increase, basically, in load demand from data centers over the next, 6, 7, 8 years? And then nothing. Then it kind of levels out. And that part of it is if you think about the way AI and data centers work, what the investment is that's taking place right now at the moment is the training portion of the AI large language models. So they're building these systems to train AI. Once AI is fully trained, then they have to transition to the operational period. Now we're going to use AI. I guess the analogy there is when Google was first setting up their search engines, first they had to build the data within the search engine, and then people started using the search engine. So the building is taking a huge amount of energy, but once it gets operational, they anticipate they're going to transition these centers that have already been built to this operational phase, and it will not require the same kind of build out. At least that's the plan. We'll see how that goes. But that'll be interesting to see how that plays out. And this is one of the reasons why I would say that we're going to see this massive build out, because the folks who build energy systems and the folks who use energy systems don't always communicate with each other. And if we see this very steep demand curve building, and everybody's going, wow, everything I build is getting sucked up into this demand. And it takes you 3, 4, 5 years to get going. And just as your thing's ready to come back online, that curve is now flat. And everybody's going, I don't need it. I don't need what you've just produced. And what's that going to mean for the system? So that'll be interesting to see how that works. Let me take a breath here and just see if anybody has any comments on this to this point.

0: both basically say, all right, it's going to be slow to pick up, slow to go. The rest of the world is well ahead of us. I'm not so sure that it's going to be that slow, only because we've discussed this in previous sessions, but the cost of internal combustion engines vehicles are getting so expensive. The average cost of a car, a new car in the United States, is now over $50,000. If gasoline prices continue to escalate, which may be the case, may not be the case, who knows? But if we start seeing gas prices like they have in Europe, where it's $8, $9, $10 a gallon, then EVs become the low-cost alternative. And when you start bringing in Chinese EVs, let's say we get EVs from Brazil, EVs from India, who knows? Right now we're in a protectionist mode, saying we want to keep other businesses out of the United States to protect our domestic manufacturing. But there's just so long you can keep the world out. When BYD is making great cars for $8,000, $9,000, $10,000, and we're paying $50,000 for mediocre cars, something's going to give. I'm gonna take a road trip to Canada and come back with a BYD. So somebody's gonna it's gonna happen. It's just gonna happen. So that may be quicker. And another diagram from this report that I found very interesting, when you look at generation mix over the years, yeah, Pete, you had a comment?
1: Yeah, just keep in mind that it takes a fair bit of electricity to refine gasoline. And at one time, it was shown that around half the energy in a gallon of gas would propel an EV about half that same distance as a gallon of gas. So we're going to see a drop in electricity use if, in fact, the refineries start running fewer hours or some of them start shutting down because of the lack of demand for gasoline.
0: Yeah, fair point. And I was thinking about another aspect of this whole war in Iran and how it's impacting our gas prices, which is to say that I'll show my picture as I'm talking about this, but the fertilizer crisis that's happening right now, where we're seeing massive amounts of fertilizer not get to the fields. Well, the main crop here in the United States that relies on that fertilizer is corn. And corn prices are going to go up. The production is going to go down. And 40% of the corn crop within the United States is used to make ethanol. So the cost of ethanol, which is a major component within gasoline, that's going to put pressure, e even further pressure, on the price of gasoline. And already ethanol is a silly, bad investment from an energy standpoint. The numbers I see is it takes more energy to make a gallon of ethanol than the value of the energy within that gallon of ethanol. So it's a negative. It's a whole political thing. So yeah, a lot of pressures to keep fossil fuels prices high and perhaps going higher. We may see some short-term dips, but whatever. But this was the seismic change in the grid generation mix. And I guess I don't really think we've discussed this enough, is looking out into the future on this graph, we're seeing a decline, an actual decline in the use of fossil fuels as the generation mix, within the generation mix, as the total mix increases 43%. So there's real world level decline of fossil fuels, and all of the growth is being and then some is being brought in through renewables, through wind, solar, and battery storage. And I think that is significant. That's just quite interesting to see one of these major publications acknowledging that we are now in the declining years of the fossil fuel industry. And these things are usually optimistic projections when it comes to fossil fuels. So I wouldn't be surprised to see that it's more dramatic than that. A lot of these things do take a lot of time, but and we are seeing some policies by the federal government trying to keep open natural gas power plants, keep open coal power plants beyond their scheduled retirement time. But

0: the utilities aren't all that keen on doing that because they're expensive. The reason they're being retired is it costs more to operate them than the value of the power that is being generated. So if you're running a business, and you've got an old power plant, you want to close it because you can generate power cheaper with another alternative. The other thing that I think we need to brace ourselves for, those of us who live within these regions, is if you look at this diagram, the ones in blue, the consumption growth, the regions that are about to get slammed are ERCOT, which is most of Texas, and PJM. Those are the regions that are going to, they are the most vulnerable. ERCOT is doing a better job in responding to this load demand. PJM is a mess. It's a mess. And I think those of us who live in that region from New Jersey to Chicago, we're going to be the ones with long power outages. We're going to be the ones who are going to see the price of electricity. It would not surprise me within currently the cost of electricity here in our region is in the neighborhood of 20, 22 cents a kilowatt hour, which if you had asked me 3 years ago, it was like 12 cents a kilowatt hour. And I wouldn't be surprised if 3 years from now, it's 50 cents a kilowatt hour. We're going to be paying rates up there close to California, if not in excess of that. But we're the ones who are vulnerable. And then it transitions over to New England and the Western US, at least according to these projections. I would question that making a projection today for 2035 is a bit of a fool's errand, but that's the way that they're projecting. Okay, so that's the bad news according to NEMA. So what are some of the solutions that are out there to deal with these things? Well, one of them is to use our existing power plant and get more out of it. So we talked a little bit about this with electronics that are put out there with smart transformers, all of the different electronic devices. They're talking about putting new conductors on the same power lines to increase the amount of throughput. So that's one thing. Use our system and make it more efficient. Another one here, they do focus on data centers, but optimizing data centers, making it more cost effective. You could say that for all loads. It's not just data centers, it's like load management. One of the issues that they're talking about a lot with data centers is one of the reasons why data centers are such an energy suck and really put negative impact on the grid is they're going to like a 4.9 or a 5.9 of reliability. So they want 99.999% reliability of their systems. And in doing that, they will not curtail their load demand during peak periods of grid demand. So what the grid operators and what the people within the data centers are saying is there a way if you could simply curtail your operations during that 1 week or 2 weeks of peak load demand, those periods of time when the grid is stretched, we can accommodate a lot more of you if we can shut you down or brown you down, during those times when the rest of the grid is experiencing a load surge. So that's something that the data centers have just not been willing to do because their margins are so high. They're kind of like going, you know what? It's probably cheaper for us just to go off grid. So who knows? There may be an option there. But another discussion that I heard recently on this is the grid operators are talking, or the data center operators. One of the reasons why they're interested in natural gas is they're looking at it as a bridge technology where they can bring in some portable generators, run their system when the grid is struggling, and then once they've got everything stabilized and they're connected to the grid, they can take these generators and move them to the next site. So they're interested in the portability of this generation power, which is a good reason why you would opt for natural gas versus solar or wind, because solar and wind is just not that portable. So once it's there, it's kind of there. So we're going to start seeing a lot more storage, the integration of vehicles for sure, EVs, And we're going to see a lot more microgrids and off-grid systems, not only for data systems, data centers, but for commercial businesses, for homeowners. It's a real short step going from I've got battery backup on my home and I've got an EV for long-term battery to I can disconnect from the grid altogether. So storage is going to be a huge thing. We're already looking at decreasing costs of storage worldwide. Here in America, we're a little bit insulated from these decreasing prices because of tariffs. But if you were to take the tariffs off of that, we would see a massive build out of storage, not only in the form of EVs, but in fixed site storage and long duration storage, which is happening more and more. And then one of the things that's key to the whole storage is the vehicle to grid. So at that point, you start to see these battery systems aggregated as virtual utilities. You see excess demand that's out there or excess supply that's out there during high solar days being aggregated as virtual utilities. So we're moving in that direction and we're moving there pretty quickly. So that was the NEMA study. Anybody have any comments from that one before I jump in quickly here for the EIA? Give me, you guys are being very passive here today. All right, so the EIA study, I wanted to just say that this was silly. I mean, this was our government coming out. This study came out in January saying this is what we're going to be seeing in 2026, 2027. Oil prices will decline to $56 a barrel. Okay, that's working out real well. Natural gas prices will decline by 2%. That was their projection. And the electric load demand will grow by 1% in 2026. And solar will continue to grow at 21%. All right, so I would say that they're at 0 for 4 when you get to their main ones. If you just look at oil prices, this was their production, or this was their forecast for oil prices here, and in the first quarter and the second quarter and the third quarter and fourth quarter of this year, they were going to see a steady decline. This is the reality. We saw that Brent crude actually in the first 3 months of this year went up 63%. Now, obviously, there was the Iran war that stepped in here, but I would argue that it's sort of like the insurance industry. You don't necessarily know what the next disaster is, but you know there's going to be a disaster. You know that something's bad's going to happen. And when you're dependent on this, you can anticipate that there will be volatility in the oil industry. Same thing with natural gas. Whoops, they were talking about a fairly flat, but then we saw this huge price spike in natural gas because of the war. It's dropped back down. It's going back up. We're going to see increased volatility. We've seen the price of natural gas basically double over the last couple of years. And it just has to be because the cost of production is more expensive than the cost that it's been sold at. So in order for this business to remain viable, it's got to be more expensive than the alternatives, which are wind and solar and battery storage. So we're seeing that. And then the CEA report was really talking about the mix of generation. And I just find these diagrams interesting. This is 2010 through 2025. And you can just see the bright blue at the bottom is solar. How much of the mix, how much of the new generation has been solar? And really for the last, I'd say from 2019, it's vastly, vastly been renewables. Really from 2020, we were at about 17% fossil fuels, which were almost entirely natural gas. That held steady for about 4 years, 17%. And then what's interesting is as soon as Donald Trump sort of got into office, fossil fuels just plummeted. Is there a correlation there? Maybe Donald Trump is secretly in favor of renewable energy. Who knows? But we did see in 2024, 96% of everything added to the grid was wind, solar, and battery. So then we see it in 2025 going to 92%. And then in 2026, I just wanted to get a sense of what the projections are here. We're looking at natural gas accounting for about 7% of new generation, and wind, solar, and batteries making up the other 93%. This is a little bit misleading, though, if you throw in the retirement of natural gas power plants. The net effect of natural gas is to remain at zero. You know, it's we're going to retire 7% capacity of natural gas at the same time as you add 7%. So the net effect is there will be no addition of fossil fuels on the grid in 2026. 100% of what we're looking at as far as new capacity is renewable energy. So this flies in the face of kind of the narrative that we're hearing out there, which is renewables are taking it on the chin, solar industry getting a little bit beat up. The policies are all favoring fossil fuels. There's a resurgence in natural gas. There's a resurgence in nuclear. And the data simply does not back that up. Yeah, certainly a lot of money is being thrown at natural gas, coal, and nuclear from the federal coffers, but not seeing anything coming of that. It's still, we're still in the middle of a solar and renewable renaissance, and I don't see that changing for the foreseeable future. So that's what I had to add. Does anybody have a comment in the 3 minutes that we've got left here? Give you anything? Okay. All right. Well, I guess that covered it. So anyway, we'll join back together next week, next Tuesday, and we're going to have a guest next week. Chip Pickering is going to be joining us and talking about the big project that he's got that's happening in Liberia. And Al, I saw your hand go up here just before you got in just under the wire.
1: Yeah, I was a little slow doing that, but I have a question. My system, my rooftop system was installed in 2019. And it includes a photovoltaic system, and it's an outdoor switch pole that you can and it says AC disconnect, and It's just below my meter. It's not connected to the meter directly. It's separate. If there would be a need, and that switch is pulled, I have a battery as well, and that breaker's turned off. My understanding is that'll disconnect me from the grid, but doesn't the power from my battery still flow through the house?
0: Yeah, the AC disconnect will only turn off your solar array. It will not disconnect you from the grid. So you would need to turn off the main breaker to disconnect from your grid, or if you have an emergency disconnect, turning it off at the grid. It really is there as a way of turning off the power generation from the solar array. I've always felt like that was kind of a redundant switch, because as soon as you disconnect from the grid, you're going to be losing power from your array anyway, in theory, unless you do have a battery. So what's going to happen, you should actually have three disconnect switches there near your meter. One to disconnect you from the grid. That could be just pulling the meter, but that's now they require an emergency disconnect. One is your AC disconnect that disconnects you from the your solar panels. And then the third is going to be a rapid shutdown initiator, which then turns off your batteries, because your batteries are going to kick in as soon as you disconnect from the grid. So there's still going to be electricity in the home, but you've got to have a way of turning off your batteries. And the first responders want that to be out there near your utility meter.
1: Well, now I have a relatively new, within the last year, replacement inverter from SolarEdge, because the original SolarEdge inverter was, like many, was pretty poorly made. Mm-hmm. Wouldn't the newer inverter have that switch in it?
0: Usually there's a switch for turning off your batteries at the battery itself. I don't know if your inverter will have a disconnect switch, but what they want it they the first responders want to make sure that there's no power in the building before they start chopping holes in the walls or cutting holes in the ceiling. So these disconnect switches have to be outside next to the meter. If your battery was out there next to the meter, that might suffice to turn it off right there, but then somebody might walk off with your $5,000 battery as well if it was sitting out next to your meter. So there should be three disconnect switches out there. And your SolarEdge inverter should have a connection point for the rapid shutdown initiator, which is basically your battery disconnect switch. And you could hook that in there and then just wire it out and stick it on the wall outside next to your meter.
1: If I pay an installer to do this, is how pricey is this going to be to add the other two?
0: The other two, well, you've already got two switches, right? You've got your meter and you've got your AC disconnect, which is for your
1: That's true.
0: panel. You could do it yourself. I mean, it really is just drill a hole through the wall. You're going to see in your, it'll be either in your battery or it'll be in your inverter, or probably in your inverter. Just a place that says, here's where you connect in the wires for your disconnect switch. And it's just going to be two wires and it's going to run out to just a regular old switch. And I'm sure SolarEdge sells them and you'll just mount that on the wall. So it's an easy install. The hardest problem is just going to be drilling a hole through the wall.
1: I appreciate the advice, but I'm suspecting there are a lot of people out there like me that are totally oblivious to the fact that they don't have the required stuff now.
0: Yeah, well, it should have been the inspector should have seen that when you installed your system. But the inspectors typically they don't know what's going on yet.
1: Not in 2019.
0: Yeah.
1: These things weren't required, and I can tell you the inspection that was done, it was pretty minimal. I
0: Yeah.
1: don't think they understood solar at all. They were just looking to make sure there wasn't there, that the connections were done properly, I guess.
0: Yeah, when we had our system inspected, I had to tell the inspector what all the different bits were, and I was explaining to him how these things work, and here's this and here's that. And he's like, wow, this is interesting. It's like, good, glad you're on the job. So, all right. Okay, well, that said, we'll see you guys all next week, and enjoy your week. Take care. 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
3: 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And we have a great show for you this week. I don't even have time to explain it, but the title is AI, State Surveillance, and the Democratic Decline of America. You know, you can take that any way you want, but that's what we're doing, and let's dive in. Containing AI will soon be impossible. Now, I think this is really interesting, and if you didn't know, a new study from a research group called Palisade Research is showing that advanced AI systems can now copy themselves from one computer to another without direct human control. The researchers created a controlled lab with network computers and an intentionally vulnerable system for essentially the artificial intelligence to exploit. They instructed AI models to look for weaknesses, exploit them as I just mentioned, and then move themselves into other machines. And in several cases, the AI actually succeeded in doing this. Now, what makes this important is that it's one of the first documented examples of large language models acting in a way that resembles self-preservation, maybe self-propagation, those kinds of theories. And in theory, it then raises the fear that future AI systems could avoid being shut down by spreading copies of themselves across the internet. Now, cybersecurity professionals, for the record, that were quoted in many publications, including The Guardian, which is the first article I read on this, you know, they basically pushed back on the potential, like, you know, hair on fire panic here. You know, they pointed out that these tests were done in highly permissive environments with intentionally weak security, and real world enterprise systems are much harder to infiltrate, and modern AI models are extremely large, oftentimes hundreds of gigabytes, so moving them around without any kind of detection would be difficult. In other words, you can set a firewall or traffic monitor to see, oh my God, the AI is generating an enormous amount of bandwidth or traffic for some reason, and that would cause maybe another AI to investigate, shut it down, or maybe they'll collude. Who knows? It's the future, right? But the key takeaway here is that not basically is not, for the record, that AI has become controllable today as I'm sitting here talking to you. It's that researchers are beginning to see early warning signs of the capabilities that basically used to only really exist in like Star Trek and other science fiction, if you're a Star Trek fan. So it's another step basically in this overarching broader debate as to whether AI systems are becoming too autonomous and too powerful and therefore more difficult to contain. And so I wouldn't necessarily say containing AI is impossible today, but I would say that it's becoming unrealistic, increasingly unrealistic, to think that AI can be contained forever. I mean, think about it, right? The reason, is that this AI, that just AI in general, is no longer a single machine, like sitting in a lab to be tested. The technology is global. It's open source. It's distributed everywhere. It's beyond valuable to the economy right now. And so thousands of companies and governments, think tanks, universities, and even individuals are building models essentially simultaneously across the entire planet. And so even if one country tried to pause development, you know it's going to happen everywhere else. This is basically the arms race that we are seeing, which is why there's been a lot of, you know, debate on how far is too far with AI, as everybody is racing towards AGI potentially. Another reason, you know, here is replication, right? Because modern AI systems can already write code, they can automate even cybersecurity tasks, they can search for vulnerabilities, and they're operating at this point pretty much semi-autonomously in a lot of the different applications that we're using them for. And so research now shows that they can sometimes move themselves between systems in controlled environments. And that means that the foundations of self-propagating AI are already here. They exist right now. So that's an issue. But the other side of this is the problems of incentives. AI is in many ways tied to things like military power or economic competition or just automation in general, not to mention finance, medicine, mass surveillance, as you know, we're trying to avoid it. And I've talked about quite a bit, but no major power wants to fall behind. And so there's a constant pressure, you know, for that competition to build more capable systems and build them faster. You know, and finally, AI is just becoming embedded everywhere, right? It's in our cloud systems, it's in our mobile phones, robotics, infrastructure, you know, anything that we're doing online in terms of a service now usually has some kind of customer support feature that's an artificial intelligence. And so once technology becomes deeply integrated into society and therefore profitable, not just at a country, but at a global scale, true containment is almost impossible. I mean, think about that, right? So the real issue here isn't whether AI can, you know, basically be completely stopped. It probably can't. So I think the real question here is whether humanity can build enough safeguards, enough oversight, and basically just global alignment fast enough to keep increasingly autonomous systems under our control. And quite frankly, we've been in the move fast and break era for 15, 20 years now, and I don't see that slowing down. So this is going to be a problem, but quite frankly, it's a problem that we can address. We just all have to agree that we have the issue, and right now we don't. The US government is buying our private data. It's not that private anymore. Now, Nick Robbins early of The Guardian had a really interesting write-up on this a couple of weeks ago, and I've been thinking about this one for a while, taking notes just as part of my normal process, but I want to start with kind of what's going on, because if you didn't know, the FBI and other federal agencies basically already kind of have the practical ability to conduct mass surveillance on Americans, and they don't need advanced AI systems to do it. And the core issue here is that the government can and is buying enormous amounts of personal data from commercial data brokers, including location histories, app activity, browsing behavior, and other digital footprints that would normally require a warrant under the Fourth Amendment in the United States. Now, I'm going to point out here that cybersecurity is agnostic to politics, but we're not immune from it. And this is exactly one of those cases. I've done segments like this before in past administrations, because quite frankly, this is something that continues to grow. And it's something that we continuously need to be reminded about, which is why I'm doing this. Now, this whole situation, basically, at least the latest round of it, has been spurred by comments from FBI Director Kash Patel during his Senate testimony. He basically acknowledged that the Bureau is purchasing commercially available data. And remember, a lot of this is private data that we didn't realize we were giving away to the Facebooks of the world over time, and many people still don't realize that and are still giving away a lot of their data. Some of this, though, is very much unknowingly being given away, and we're going to talk about that, because at the same time that they are basically purchasing this data, AI companies like Anthropic have reportedly resisted government pressure to allow their models to be used for mass domestic surveillance. And in the case of Anthropic as well, they also didn't want it being used for autonomous weaponry, which essentially ended them up on the banned list and then not. And it's been this back and forth. But the larger point here is very, very concerning, because the infrastructure for a literal population level scale of monitoring already exists without the need for artificial intelligence. AI just makes it faster, cheaper, and automates it in a way that we simply just don't have automation on that right now. So the government doesn't necessarily need to like spy directly on us when private companies are already collecting and selling this data voluntarily generated by you and me and millions of other people every single day. And so this is deeply concerning, and I want to go through why I'm not a fan of this whatsoever. So first things first, as I mentioned earlier on, the Fourth Amendment is simply being bypassed. Like, there's no ands, ifs, or buts about that if you look at the jurisprudence and case law in the United States. And what makes this deeply concerning is that essentially it appears to create an end run around constitutional protections. So traditionally, if the government wanted detailed records of things like your movements, your communications, your behavior, they had to go to a judge and get a warrant. But now, if private companies simply are collecting that private data first, then the government just can simply buy it. So in practice, Americans may actually lose privacy protections, not because the U.S. Constitution has changed, but because corporations turned personal behavior essentially into a commodity. And that's one of the big issues that we have here. And we have, in many ways, voluntarily and involuntarily given this data up. But it fundamentally alters the balance between we the people versus the state. And remember, the state is supposed to actually represent our best interests. And so is data mining at this level by commercial brokers and no laws really governing that? Is that in our best interests? I'll let you decide. And on top of it, and this is the next concerning thing that I thought about, is that this surveillance infrastructure already exists. You know, we all think that like there's going to be some future AI dystopia or the Terminators or whatever, you know, that basically is going to ramp up mass surveillance. But the article I initially referenced argues something that I think is even more alarming than that, because the surveillance system is already here. The FBI doesn't need some crazy super intelligent AI to monitor us at scale. It already has access to these commercial data brokers, telecommunications metadata, financial activity, location tracking systems, everything basically that we use on a phone, right? Or a computer, depending on who you are. AI just automates it, right? It connects these systems faster. It makes inferences in a way that just having the data wouldn't, but it's already here. And in other words, the infrastructure is already operational for mass surveillance, right? AI just augments it, right? It goes from manual to real time, essentially, in that as it's constantly sifting through the data and then can start making connections and then flag people on this. And so that really begs the next deep concern that I've had that I've mentioned off and on here thus far is that most of us have no idea that we've actually consented to this. And that is the disturbing reality. Most of this data basically has been volunteered by us, the public, the consumer, right? We click accept on terms of service agreements that we never read. Studies have shown that something like 1% to 2% of all people read it, and it's probably the lawyers that wrote it. You know, apps collect location data. Loyalty programs track purchases. You know, every time I walk into a supermarket, they want my phone number, those kinds of things. Websites log browsing behavior, right? Our smartphones are constantly communicating various different things, locations, other things, behavioral signals potentially. And so now this data is essentially being aggregated, taken by these commercial brokers, packaged into something that is easily sellable, and obviously they're selling it. So we've created basically a world where corporations know more about our daily lives than the government ever could, right? Especially in the past. And now governments can just access that knowledge through purchase. That's what we've essentially created here in the smartphone era, in the social media era, in the big tech era. And before that, it was even every time you'd walk into like a Walmart or a Target or whatever and use your credit card, they had a little bit of that, but not nearly to the level that we are doing now. Which brings us, I think, to the next point, as again, I've spent like a week and a half just thinking about this and just adding notes to this, is that artificial intelligence just simply eliminates the limits on surveillance. That's really all it's going to do. Because in the past, if you think about it, mass surveillance had natural limits because humans actually had to analyze the information. Think about the Cold War and you're analyzing movements of the potential Soviet spy and all of that. You know, there's only so many analysts and so many investigators and, quite frankly, so many hours in the day. But AI changes that completely. AI systems can correlate millions of data points instantly. It can link locations and contacts, purchases, facial recognition feeds, social media behavior, and communication patterns, and it can do it all in real time. You know, we've seen this in movies like Enemy of the State, all those kinds of things, and even then there was human intervention. Now the AI just needs to get plugged into the systems with the data, whatever the data is, and get to work. And it doesn't stop. It doesn't need breaks. There's no, you know, complaining about benefits or has to go to the bathroom. It just keeps running as long as it's got power and compute. And that means that surveillance no longer has to be targeted. It's basically ambient, right? It's just always there. It's continuous. It's automated. It's in the background that's running. And I recently did a segment that actually got quite a bit of traction and I got quite an interesting hate mail on this one. But it's about the Supreme Court essentially opening the path to this as well, because what they're looking at right now, and they just heard arguments on the legality of geofence warrants. I honestly urge you to go listen or watch that segment because it dovetails with exactly what this is. The gatekeepers essentially are going away as this gets to ramp up. And again, this is agnostic to politics. We've seen this grow over multiple administrations, right? And that brings me to my next point, which is the risk is not just criminal abuse here. It's political abuse, if you really think about it, because it's not about necessarily catching criminals. History has shown us over and over and over that basically surveillance powers by a state, it's not just the United States, by any state, usually expand into the political territory of the country. Once governments possess systems capable of tracking their entire population, literally at scale, those tools can be used against those that would keep the government in check. Think journalists or activists, protesters, dissidents, you know, even minority communities can be targeted. Ideological opponents can easily be found. All of these different kinds of things. Maybe by even simply talking about this, I'm now potentially on a list if the AI sees it. Right? That's a truly dangerous thing. And the truly dangerous part is that these systems are often justified because of moments of fear. You know, there's a lot of uncertainty in the world right now. And so when people are fearful, people default to the security side. Well, I'm willing to potentially give up rights in order to basically feel safe. That's a huge issue. Terrorism is another one. Unrest, you know, national security crises, all of these kinds of things. And what happens is, and we saw it with the Patriot Act, you know, 20 plus 25 years ago-ish now, is that once it gets in, it almost never rolls back. We almost never get that right back, not without a fight. And I think that's something that's super important. And finally, as I'm just thinking this through, what makes the political situation, I think, potentially much worse is that oversight of technology is falling behind. That's a huge thing, because one of the clearest themes that I took from that article from The Guardian is that essentially regulation and oversight is not keeping pace with technological capability. And I've talked about this before, where governments are slow to move. Technology is fast. And so they're always playing catch up. Even the faster, more pivoting governments that are trying to keep up with it. Think about the EU and their AI Act. They're still behind. Governments and corporations basically are moving faster than lawmakers, courts, and civil liberty protections can actually respond as we expand the surveillance state. So even watchdog agencies are warning that current oversight is just inadequate. It's fragmented. There's no holistic approach, at least especially, well, I should say especially and not at least in the United States, right? This also creates essentially a dangerous environment, right? Because if we have incredibly power surveillance capabilities, that can evolve into some serious legal gray areas before we, the people, fully understand the consequences. And so I think the deeper issue here isn't just the privacy side of this, it's the power that this potentially conveys to the government. And again, I would say this of any government that is going this road, and a lot of them are right now, a society, you know, like the United States, where government and corporations can continuously monitor the movements, the relationships, the habits we have, even the beliefs we have of the entire population, is not a fundamentally free society. And that is something where we're all headed. Now, I'm not saying the United States isn't free. I'm not saying it's authoritarian. You know, you can make up your own mind on that. Again, cybersecurity is agnostic to politics. But the point is that if you are looking at the framework of how governments and societal function moves, if it is moving towards surveillance, it is moving away from freedom. And that is something that is incredibly, incredibly important. And once that infrastructure exists, history has shown quite a bit. And for the record, if you didn't know, I have a degree in history, that basically this rarely stays limited to its original purpose. It rarely stays just in the zone of safety. The real warning here, I think, is that when we, well, I think we're already much closer to this reality than most of us understand or realize. And that's something that we're going to have to grapple with, because if we're going to undo it, if we're going to move it backwards, we have to start now, and we have to start soon. And that basically comes with awareness. And most of us are not aware. And most of the US population will not see this segment or listen to this segment. And I think that's a bit of a shame, but it is what it is. Your AI chats are loved by law enforcement. Now, if you didn't know, there was essentially a privacy law panel at the 2026 IAPP Global Privacy Summit about what is basically a very quickly emerging question here in the United States. When police or federal investigators want a person's AI chatbot conversations, what legal protections apply? Now, this question focuses on two legal frameworks. First is the Fourth Amendment, which protects basically us from unreasonable government searches. In other words, they have to get warrants. This has been established well over time, whether it's your car, your home, your person, et cetera, et cetera. This also, though, includes the Stored Communications Act, which essentially governs certain law enforcement demands for stored electronic communications. Think about how cell phones have emerged, computers have emerged that store our information, all of that. AI is kind of that next frontier. And so the core issue that they're trying to tackle here at this panel is basically, though, is whether a user has a reasonable expectation of privacy in conversations with an AI chatbot, and whether law enforcement generally needs a warrant to access those stored chats. Remember, if you're on ChatGPT or pick your large language model, it essentially is keeping all of the questions and answers that you're giving it, right? That's when you log in, you can see your entire history and all of that. This is, interestingly enough, incredibly unsettled as an issue at this time, as I'm sitting here talking to you. And I've spent a lot of time thinking about this, and I've reviewed a lot of legal scholars regarding this specific issue, because this is burgeoning law. And quite frankly, there are issues here. And I think we really need to talk about this, because the panelists were arguing that AI chat logs should receive strong Fourth Amendment protection under existing digital privacy cases, such as Riley v. California, that involves cell phone searches. Also, there's Carpenter v. the United States, which involved historical cell site location data. I've actually talked about that in previous segments when I'm talking about privacy. Now, the panelists' logic is that AI conversations can be even more sensitive than location data, because basically we are asking the chatbots everything from like medical issues, philosophy, relationships, sexuality, family issues, work problems, you know, even maybe legal fears or personal decisions that are, quite frankly, personal to us, right? And so they also flagged a key risk in this discussion, in that AI chat histories are retrospective archives. What that essentially means is that law enforcement could potentially obtain a detailed record of your thoughts and motivations from your platform's stored data. They could go to OpenAI's or Anthropic's of the world and say, you know what, we want all of Nick's chat history, and now they've got all of my deeply personal things I've been asking the chatbot if I'm using it in that way. I'm not, but a lot of people are. And it doesn't matter how you use it. The issue here is the privacy side of this. And so it's all rather interesting, because the Stored Communications Act may actually apply, because stored AI chats could be reasonably treated as communication content, which essentially would then trigger statutory warrant requirements. In other words, they'd have to get a warrant as opposed to just having the chats turned over to them upon request. But there is uncertainty, because the Stored Communications Act was written for older communication technologies, and so its definitions don't really fit modern AI systems. So essentially, existing laws give courts right now, as they're trying to figure these things out, it gives them a framework, but AI chat logs are now raising unresolved questions that the courts are only now beginning to essentially confront as the lawsuits roll in. So I think, as I, again, was just reading about this and reviewing a lot of thoughts on people that are more qualified than I am, I think there are some deeply problematic issues here that we have to face and we have to address with this. And basically, think about it. I mean, people are increasingly using AI chatbots, and we're using them like advisors or therapists, research assistants. We can help have it write for us, sounding boards if we want to run things by it and we don't want to talk to a human about it. The legal system then has to decide whether those conversations deserve the same kind of protection that we expect from our phones, emails, private documents, all of that. And yeah, I think it should. But it's not confirmed. It's still open. And law enforcement obviously wants access to this. And think about it this way. Location data shows where you went, right? Your search history shows what you looked up on Google or the websites you went to. But AI chats can reveal your doubts, your fears, plans, health questions, relationship problems, political beliefs, legal concerns. I mean, on and on and on and on. And so an AI chatbot, especially your queries, makes it incredibly revealing to you, as opposed to just going to a site. In other words, I went to, I don't know, ESPN.com. Well, maybe my intent was to look up sports scores. Maybe my intent was to do something else. Maybe my intent was to scope it out and find their address so I can go bomb the office. That's what we're talking about here. There's a lot of ambiguity in simply going to a website. But if I'm literally asking the chatbot, oh, tell me the latest Bulls score, or tell me the address, and then my next chat is tell me how to make a bomb, that's what we're talking about here. But it's not just for criminals, though, because we're all using this, right? A broad law enforcement request could potentially sweep in people that are not suspects, especially if investigators are using broad keywords, topics, time ranges, other types of identifiers. And so I recently did a segment on geofence warrants, essentially looking like they're about to become legal, because it was just argued in front of the Supreme Court. And that's the danger, where unrelated people can get pulled in simply because law enforcement is casting a very wide net. You know, and so that's an issue. Now, the other thing that I think is really interesting here is something known as the third-party doctrine. And that is something that we have relied on for quite some time. And if you're not familiar, let me break it down, because traditionally, the government has argued that once you give information to a third party, think like a bank, a phone company, even an online platform, you're going to lose some of those privacy expectations. We've also seen this, in terms of physical, when people throw out their garbage and their garbage goes to the end of the curb, well, that's technically on public space sometimes. And so now you don't need a warrant. You're just open to go through your trash and maybe you're throwing out incriminating evidence, whatever it is. But in the digital age, that logic gets dangerous because almost everything we do now involves a third-party provider, right? And so the panelists at that conference then argued that AI chats should not lose protection because they are simply submitted to an AI company, right? We're all not running our own open AIs, right? And so AI agents then and plugins that we are using actually really start to exacerbate the privacy problem. So think about how we are using all of these things. And if your chatbot is connected basically to plugins, so you have it connected to apps or your calendar or your email so it can respond or analyze for you, cloud storage, you know, maybe one AI talking to another AI tool, all of these kinds of things. So our data could potentially pass through more than one company or system. And so the more entities that we involve essentially in this technological ecosystem we're building for AI, the easier it may become for a court to essentially say that your expectation for privacy has been vastly weakened. You know, it's one thing to log into like chatgpt.com and talk to the thing. It's another thing to start having the ChatGPT bot integrated into, you know, your Microsoft Outlook or whatever you're doing online with this thing, you know, to manage your calendar or email or whatever it is, right? And so if you think about it then, if we're talking about just, you know, having them get a warrant, it doesn't quite meet the whole thing. It's not really the end of the story, right? Because the courts may be more comfortable with a narrow, specific warrant than the broad demands. And so the real issue then, as I was reading about this, is simply does law enforcement ask for one specific conversation tied to probable cause? Or are they asking for absolutely everything, like a massive dump of your chat history? So if they think I'm going to blow up the offices of ESPN or some crazy thing like that, and for the record, I'm not, you know, you're safe for me, ESPN. Maybe their keyword search or there has to be narrowed down to my tenancy where I'm talking about ESPN or asking for the address of ESPN or whatever it is, as opposed to looking at absolutely everything where maybe I'm talking or asking it very deeply personal questions that have nothing to do with my alleged crime. These are things we have to understand here. And so I asked myself as I was doing my homework on this, is this just like kind of like a new frontier for like the Fourth Amendment, or is this just nothing new? It's just an evolution of technology and the Fourth Amendment is resilient enough to handle this. I think it's both. I really do, because obviously like the doctrine, the legal doctrine here is not new, but the setting of this is absolutely a new frontier. We have not seen anything like this in the past, right? And so let me break it down a little bit better, because it's not entirely new, because the courts have already been essentially wrestling with digital privacy forever, for years. I mean, this goes back even some of the earliest laws in like the Reagan era when a lot of this was coming to fruition. So this has been around for a while. It's been adjudicated. So I mentioned the Riley case and the Carpenter case as well. Essentially, in those cases, the Supreme Court recognized that modern digital records can be far more revealing than older kinds of evidence. And that kind of seems to be the name of the game here, because the Fourth Amendment questions, I think, are very familiar. In that sense, even when we're talking about AI, because is this an actual search is a core question. You know, is there a reasonable expectation of privacy, you know, during that search? Does essentially the third party doctrine apply? Do they need a warrant, or is a warrant required? Is a warrant particular enough to basically ensure privacy while satisfying law enforcement's request for evidence? I mean, these are questions we've been asking for quite some time, even before the computer era. But the new frontier of this is that AI chat logs are simply different. They are different. They're not the same thing. you know, they're not just records of like our movement or our phone numbers or our purchases or messages from another person. This is essentially an archive, possibly, depending on how much you're using artificial intelligence. This is a structured look at your internal life. You know, there are going to be things that you might want to ask a chatbot that you'd be afraid to ask another human, right? Maybe it's ideas you're exploring. You know, maybe it's drafts of things you've never sent or going back and forth with the AI trying to figure these things out. And you ultimately decided not to send, let's say, that damaging letter to your ex or something like that. Now they've got it. You know, maybe it's health symptoms or medical symptoms that we're, you know, we're trying to understand that quite frankly is not relevant to law enforcement. You know, maybe it's decisions you're hemming and hawing on that you haven't made, and on and on and on and on. So that makes AI chat data a lot more intimate than essentially just digital evidence we've had for years, like metadata and cell tower locations. So I think this is a big issue. And right now, I think what we are seeing is a bit of a backslide, especially in, you know, American legal jurisprudence on these kinds of things, where we are seeing the expansion of law enforcement, you know, into our lives at the sacrifice of our privacy. And I think that's something that we really need to understand and we need to adjudicate. And quite frankly, the Constitution is there for a reason. It's enshrined in guaranteed rights, the freedom of expression, the freedom to have a redress of government, you know, peacefully, you know, those kinds of things, the right to assemble, the right to freedom of religion, the right to press, you know, the right to bear arms as well, not to mention the right against self-incrimination, the right to privacy, where essentially the legal framework in the United States is we are innocent until proven guilty. And so having our most intimate thoughts, potentially, again, if you're using AI like that, dumped out into the world, that is the antithesis of I think, the Fourth Amendment. You know, so we'll see what happens. But quite frankly, I think this is coming. And I think what we are going to see is the courts adjudicated, at least at the Supreme Court level, to say the police have every right to look through your AI chat history, if they suspect you of something. Now, I hope that means warrants. I hope that means you have to go in front of a judge and prove that the person needs to be delved into that deeply. But, you know, we've also seen warrants that have been granted for, quite frankly, pointless causes. And so we'll see. But that's essentially the news of the day. And hopefully, that's going to be it. So best of luck to us all. And hopefully your chat history in your artificial intelligence, whatever you're using, will stay private to you. Russia keeps attacking U.S. companies. And why isn't the U.S. government responding? Now, to be clear here, this is not about one side of the political spectrum or the other. If you're a longtime listener or follower of mine, you've heard me say this repeatedly. Cybersecurity is agnostic from politics, but we're not immune from it. And now we're not just talking about cybersecurity, we're talking about kinetic warfare as well. Because if you didn't know, we are currently watching a dangerous escalation in the Russia-Ukraine war. And this is at the exact same time the United States is publicly trying to position itself as a broker for peace. Now, if you're a longtime listener, again, and follower of mine, you know that I've been involved in some way, shape, or form in this conflict since the very beginning, to the point where you can go on my YouTube channel or SoundCloud and actually listen to the interviews or watch the interviews I was doing with members of Ukraine's parliament. So this is something that I've been keeping up with, and this, I think, is really caused, this latest news, cause for concern, because according to multiple reports, Russia has continued launching massive drone and missile strikes across Ukraine, but that includes strikes that have reportedly affected facilities that are tied to both American and Western economic interests, meaning American corporations with presence in Ukraine are being hit by Russian missiles and drones. But what makes this really interesting and I think significant is the timing of this all, because these strikes are happening while Washington is pushing diplomacy and while President Trump has publicly suggested there could be a path forward to negotiations with Russian President Vladimir Putin. But at the same time, basically, Russian military, their behavior is suggesting that the Kremlin still believes it can gain leverage through force before they have to basically make any concessions to Ukraine, the US, Europe, whoever. And on top of this, Ukraine isn't going anywhere. They're not collapsing. In fact, several assessments of Ukraine have become basically say that Ukraine has become increasingly effective at long-range drone warfare to the point that they are now striking deep inside Russian borders, hitting essentially the Russian war economy. So we're talking about oil, industrial infrastructure, everything that Russia would need for its warfighting capacity. So what we're really seeing here, I think, is a more volatile phase that we are starting to enter into this war, because Russia is escalating attacks to put more pressure on

Ukraine that's been going on for 4+ years, that political fatigue winds down, right? And it grinds down on voters. So it's a huge, huge issue. This is creating, I think, a very unstable economic environment and political environment as well. And so while all of this is escalating, what has really surprised me at the moment is the lack of response from the White House. And again, this is agnostic to the party. If this were President Biden, I would be saying the same thing if I was seeing the same thing. Diplomacy, for the record, can be balanced with essentially a global notice that US interests are also at play here. But they're not saying that. And I think that's of concern. And the reason why that's of concern is, as I was putting notes together for this, is I think a multitude of reasons. First and foremost, Russia appears willing to strike targets connected to American economic interests, not to mention Western interests in general. And that's despite ongoing diplomatic engagement. And so I think, this really increases the risk of a broader confrontation across Europe and possibly just a deep miscalculation on the risk front here. And my day job revolves around risk, including political risk. So that's of deep concern to me. On top of it, we have now massive drone campaigns, and that is becoming the new norm. We're also seeing drone strikes in Iran as well. But sticking with Ukraine, reports are describing attacks involving hundreds of drones in a single wave. So it's basically an industrialization of essentially drone manufacturing as a war fighting capability. And the Ukrainians are getting incredibly good at it. The Russians are using it as well. And interestingly enough, the Russians have been using Iranian drones. I think, I don't know if they still are, but at least prior to this new conflict with Iran. On top of this, the line between military and civilian infrastructure is eroding. That's a huge concern because we have seen basically things like residential areas, energy facilities, rail systems, all of these things starting to get hit. And there are essentially laws that have come out of the Second World War saying you don't go after civilian infrastructure. That's why you don't hit the bridges, all these kinds of things. But the Russians aren't really necessarily abiding by that here, right? And probably the Ukrainians to some extent too. But there's also growing evidence that both sides are targeting economic infrastructure, right? Ukraine is hitting, as I mentioned, oil and industrial assets. Russia is hitting Ukrainian infrastructure and factories. And so, if you look at this in the long term in terms of economics, that creates instability. And that goes beyond just the theater of conflict or the war. That economically harms potentially both countries, but both regions that they're in. Obviously, they're next to each other, but this is a huge thing that we have to account for. And on top of this, diplomacy at the moment is really lacking credibility because military operations are still intensifying. If diplomacy is going to work, you have to have a de-escalation. So when ceasefires collapse almost immediately, if you will, which has happened a few times in this conflict, basically attacks are going to continue during negotiations and everything else. That really just tells us that neither side thinks we're near a resolution to this war. And quite frankly, that's the way it's looking right now. So something also that's rather concerning to me at the moment is that Europe is increasingly questioning whether it can rely on long-term American strategic consistency. That's been a serious issue lately, and that has major implications for basically cohesion when we are talking about alliances, Western deterrence, NATO, all of these different things. This is a huge one, and that's a big issue, especially if we have a shifting landscape as it involves relations with Russia and other adversarial nations. And finally, the longer this continues, the greater the risk of spillover. So if I'm thinking about this, cyber attacks, basically sabotage on infrastructure, growing refugee issues, as we have a huge amount of displacement here, not to mention things like energy disruption, or maybe there's accidental attacks on NATO territory, meaning a NATO country gets hit, which we've seen on consulates on Ukrainian soil, but imagine Poland getting hit, right? So even if no side wants a wider war, prolonged conflicts like this just create possible mistakes and the opportunities for mistakes. And I think that's a huge problem. And so, if I'm thinking about this on how the White House should respond, like if I were running the show, here's my thought process on this, because I think the most effective approach here that essentially the Trump administration could take is a

0: confirmed, measured, and consistent strategy, not necessarily performative. And President Trump, for the record, is very good at performative. But having a consistent strategy ensures stability, I think, in the diplomacy process. So the first thing I think is the administration should clearly state that attacks affecting American-owned or American economic interests or even allied economic assets, I think it needs to be publicly stated that's acceptable, unacceptable, regardless of whatever negotiations are going on. That has to be very clear that the United States finds attacks on its interests wherever they are in the world as simply unacceptable. That does not mean that we're going to like escalate militarily overnight or anything like that, but ambiguity, I think, in this specific thing, I think just invites more aggressive behavior. It has to be very clear that this is unacceptable, and it's not right now. The second thing I was thinking is that essentially Washington needs to pair diplomacy with deterrence itself, right? Because peace talks have to have leverage. And without that leverage, you're not going to succeed. So if the U.S. wants negotiations to be taken seriously, the U.S. has to demonstrate that essentially an escalation by Russia is going to carry a cost. But it's also true of Ukraine. Ukraine, if they escalate, it also has to have a cost. And so to be honest here, with the U.S. cutting funds to Ukraine, it's harder to be the peace broker as trust has been lowered. And I think that's something that we have to really consider. Because my third point, as I'm just taking notes and was writing this down, is that the administration should coordinate more closely with its European allies instead of appearing to negotiate around them. This has been something that has been very characteristic of kind of like the cowboy diplomacy, you know, that we've seen out of not just Trump, but like multiple presidents in the past. So one of Kremlin's longstanding objectives has been essentially to fracture Western unity. They want to see NATO gone. They want to see Europe kind of infighting. And so the U.S. should avoid actions that unintentionally reinforce that perception, right? If anything, we should be strengthening NATO. We should be having optics for that. I don't care whether you like it or hate it. It is a deterrent to basically the expansion of Russian interests militarily. And I think that's an important one. And so my fourth point here is that the White House should be honest with the American public about the reality of what is happening in this particular war, right? There's been a tendency from multiple governments, for the record, over the years to simply oversimplify the war politically. This is true of Iraq, Afghanistan, like a whole bunch of others as well. This is now a grinding conflict. And there are global economic and security consequences that come from essentially not having this be very public and informed, essentially informing the voters of what is happening. And I think Americans can handle nuance if they're given the full picture in a fair and balanced context. And in the days where we are politically divided, and again, I do not care what side of the political spectrum you're on, getting a fair and balanced context is a difficult prospect. And by virtue of that, it can potentially skew you one way or the other by making what I would consider an uninformed decision. So this is super important as well. Now, my fifth point here is that the U.S. should push for interim objectives that are realistic. I think that's important, instead of just looking at a final peace settlement here. In other words, make it incremental. You know, things like limited ceasefires or protections for specific infrastructure or even exchanges of prisoner, I think, are more achievable in the near term. It would basically create stability in the Black Sea as well, as a lot of commerce happens because there are other countries that border the Black Sea, not just Ukraine and Russia. So I think that's important as well. And finally, and this is my final point here of if I were running the White House, is that the administration should prepare for the possibility that this war is going to go on for years, not months. It's honest to God, I think that's a real possibility here. And so patience with strategic patience here, readiness in the defense industrial base of the United States, resilience on the cybersecurity side, and then just reaffirming alliances across Europe and other, other important allies in the area, I think matter more than just a headline that we could generate on, you know, talks are happening, diplomacy is happening, because quite frankly, it's not at any real level at the moment. Not when one side is not publicly coming out and essentially saying what they believe or what their stance is, aka hitting American interests is unacceptable. That should be a very loud and clear message. And so if I'm looking at one of the core challenges here that the White House today has in this situation, I think it's this. It has to avoid looking weak to Moscow while also avoiding a direct NATO-Russia confrontation. And that is something that seems to be gearing up. We have an extraordinarily narrow path here. And right now, everything is suggesting that this conflict is going to be harder and it's going to be wider. It's not going to be easier to contain. And so we need to start that now. And it starts with an understanding of the lines publicly that Russia and Ukraine cannot cross, and giving the world a proper context on what American interests actually means. And I think that's so unbelievably important. So best of luck to us. But right now, I don't see this ending anytime soon. You know my thoughts, and hopefully I'm wrong. Major tech companies like Google, Microsoft, and xAI are now agreeing to share their most powerful AI models with the government before releasing them publicly. Anyone else see the potential issue here? Now, government officials are saying that they want to test these systems for risks. Now, we are talking about things like exploring this for cyber threats, misuse, and everything else. Now, obviously, this comes after concerns were raised by Mythos, which is Anthropic's super powerful AI that seems to be finding vulnerabilities that nobody has found for literally decades in some cases. I did a video a few weeks ago on this, very excited about it, you know, in terms of finding vulnerabilities and remediating them. But obviously, there's a lot of negatives there. And here we are. So one of these consequences is the government is spinning these things up, because this also represents a pivot, a real shift for the Trump administration, because earlier efforts, basically right since the inauguration in 2025 in January, have focused on deregulation, right? Literally, I think it was the day of the inauguration or the day after, where then President Trump, who had just been sworn in, got on stage and basically said, you know, we've killed the AI executive orders on ethical standards, but we are also now partnering with Larry Ellison of Oracle. The SoftBank guy was there. I can never remember his name. And the U.S. was spending $500 billion. There's always been this push to basically deregulate in the Trump administration, but now they're exploring pre-release reviews, not to mention possible executive orders on this, and also broader oversight to ensure that AI doesn't pose national security risks. And quite frankly, there are pros and cons to this. There's a lot that goes into something like this. And so let's start with the good here, because I do think this has the possibility to improve national security. Right? I mean, early testing could help catch dangerous possibilities, you know, and capabilities that an AI could have. You know, I mean, think about an AI that can teach you how to make biological weapons. That's been in the news lately, et cetera, et cetera. It also does give better visibility for the government. Officials can understand what a cutting edge AI can actually do before it gets, you know, released out into the general world. And it kind of creates a prevention over reaction kind of stage, as I'm just thinking this through and putting my notes together earlier. Like, risks can be addressed before a public release and not after the damage. So it's more proactive than reactive in this case. But again, I've got thoughts on this. Now, on top of it, this does basically encourage a shared responsibility model rather than adversarial regulation if the industry and government are collaborating on this. And it also has the ability, potentially, I think, to boost some trust in AI from the general public, right? I mean, we might feel safer knowing that AI has been vetted, but there are downsides to this, because on top of everything else that I'm about to talk about, you know, this would be the United States solely. I mean, China's moving as fast as humanly possible to get the most advanced AIs out there, as are other countries. And so we can't also discount that or ignore that as well. I'm not saying there should be no regulation, but there is a balance to be made here. And I think one of those things is the risk of slowing innovation in general. Because if things are slowed down for an extra review, that could delay releases and then reduce competitiveness of U.S. brands and artificial intelligence for the rest of the world. The other thing I have a real problem with is political influence. this could be very politicized. And if we are looking at essentially what we have right now, we have a low trust society when it comes to politics. The right doesn't trust the left doesn't trust the right, et cetera, et cetera. Here I am stuck in the middle with you, you know, those kinds of things. And so I think that as we are looking at this, like most things get politicized, this is ripe for politicization. And I think that is a negative, especially, you know, if the Trump administration starts picking winners and losers here. And that is a real concern of mine. And we'll get to that in a second. On top of this, this starts to really centralize power, you know, essentially at the executive branch, because that oversight that the executive branch may have may concentrate too much control over AI versus the checks and balances that historically the United States has had, and such as, you know, the House of Representatives or the Senate being the people's houses, essentially may potentially lose that check and oversight. And right now, there's also unclear standards. Right. So there's no one AI firm or capability that rules right now. And so there's no standards or guidelines for this. I think without any kind of framework that the government's putting out, this could be confusing for companies that now have to retool products, realign things based on a standard that, let's say, doesn't necessarily speak to them, but might speak to others, you know, AKA competitors, those kinds of things. On top of it, we do have that global competition risk. Like I said, China is moving faster, you know, and they're not going to have those kinds of constraints. That's actually one of the benefits of an authoritarian regime over a democratic regime, is that when the dear leader says we're going to do X, the entire government apparatus does X, and they can pivot very fast, which is why they can build things faster because they have less regulations, or they can cut through regulations faster, those kinds of things. I'm not saying there's a lot of downsides, more downsides to authoritarianism than there are pros, but that is one of the few benefits that the authoritarians have over democratic standards. And so the question then becomes, what outweighs what? You know, do the pros outweigh the cons or vice versa? And right now, I think, and I mean right now, as I'm talking to you on May 5th, 2026, I think the pros slightly, very slightly outweigh the cons. But I also think that it's very, very close. And I do think this is going to shift to the negative if it does get launched. Now, here's why. Okay, first, I think the speed and power of modern AI is creating, honest to God, real security risks that just didn't exist before. You know, I literally did a segment yesterday, you know, where I'm talking about that, where anybody basically can become a hacker because the advanced AIs can do the work for you. No human can keep up with this. I don't care how good you are, you know, in this. I think I'm pretty dang good. I'm probably not the best out there, but I like to think I'm fast. There's no way I could keep up with artificial intelligence if I'm being realistic. It'd be like me trying to get into a foot race with a cheetah. Like, it's just not going to happen, right? And on top of that, some level of pre-release oversight is probably going to be inevitable given like all of those risks, right? You know, I think that's where pros slightly outweigh the cons. However, the balance hinges on execution. And that's where we're going to run into trouble, because essentially, if the oversight that the Trump administration has becomes really heavy-handed or political, and I think it will, the cons are going to quickly outweigh the benefits here. And the Trump administration has already shown that it absolutely will get heavy-handed with this. I mean, consider what we've seen in the last year plus of the second Trump administration, Trump 2.0, in this vein. And I like to say, cybersecurity is agnostic to politics, but we're not immune from it. This is just what is happening on the ground, and we have to take this into account. I'd be saying the same thing if it was Biden or Harris or whoever was in office. But think about what the Trump administration has done that is heavy-handed. They blacklisted Anthropic. Basically, they labeled a literal U.S. supply chain firm as a supply chain risk. You know, and that's a huge problem, because the defense industrial base, for example, is over 300,000 corporations, which vastly hurts Anthropic. And typically, the only ones that are considered supply chain risks are those that are like Chinese corporations or countries or companies that are in adversarial nations. That's a problem. Right. And the only reason why they did it was more punitive, because Anthropic just contractually didn't want basically their artificial intelligence used for things like autonomous weaponry and mass surveillance. Well, historically, what would happen in a situation like that is the military, in this case, would say, thanks, but no thanks, and we'll go to your competitor. That's a problem. That's heavy-handed. On top of it, we've seen executive push for that centralized AI oversight. They're also been looking at preempting state AI laws. And this is something that the federal government has been very slow on. I've said we've needed national privacy laws, for example, for quite some time, but they're not willing to do it. So we have state by state. But a federal framework then aims to override state-level AI regulations, which then potentially limits that local control. If states' rights really is an argument and a talking point here, then this should be of concern to anybody that believes in the states' rights side of things as well. On top of it, we have the potential to mandate ideological constraints on AI systems as well. So an order requiring AI used by government to avoid certain topics basically shapes model behavior. And we've actually seen the Trump administration really do this, whether it's at the university level or the artificial intelligence level. Think of like all the DEI kind of stuff. And again, I don't care what you believe on that. You're for or against it, or somewhere in the middle, or you don't even know what I'm talking about. That's fine. But the point is that we have evidence repeatedly and that essentially this is going to happen. And so I think in the long run, this is going to be a con, not a pro. But here we are, and quite frankly, I think it's going to come to fruition, and we're going to see. My biggest fear here, on top of that, just being a con in general, is that I really hate if this stifles competition. In other words, this gives, Anthropic, or I guess not Anthropic, but Google and OpenAI and all of them an in where they essentially can go through and then vet competitors' AIs and say, well, this isn't ready for prime time, or this shouldn't be released, to basically have a monopoly on things. And that is a deep concern. So that is your news of the day. Best of luck to us. But I do think, surprisingly, AI regulation is coming, even though deregulation has been the name of the game. We'll see what happens in the United States. And no time for our normal exit this week. Thank you for listening to the Deep Dives.
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3: fight for love. Welcome to Breaking Through with me, Kristen Ralph Inkbeiner, powered by Moms Rising. We have a really, really, really great show for you today. We hear from not one, but two superstar champion members of Congress who are fighting for me, you, and us every single day, fighting for health care, child care, paid family medical leave, fighting for affordability policies, fighting for SNAP and WIC. So important to hear from them. We're so glad you're joining us. We also hear about children's policies from First Focus on Children and about what's happening with maternal health and hope in America. We're going to jump right in with our first guest. We are so excited to have one of our very, very, very, very, very favorite special guests on, favorite person on the planet Earth, U.S. Representative Susan DelBene. I am very lucky because guess what? She is in my district, so she is the representative who represents where I live. But she also does an astonishingly good job representing moms, families, children, the economy, all over the country. Welcome, U.S. Representative DelBene.
4: Thank you, Kristen. It's great to be here with everyone. We've got a lot of work to do.
3: We have so much work to do. There is mayhem happening in the U.S. Capitol, where we have Republican leaders saying that they want to fund a ballroom, they want to fund more human rights abuses, and not doing anything about the out-of-control costs of gas, of groceries, of childcare, of healthcare. What is happening?
4: Their focus is not on families. It never has been. We have seen over and over a priority given to the wealthy and the well-connected while families struggle. And you talk about legislation that is being considered right now. Republicans want to spend over $70 billion funding ICE and parts of Department of Homeland Security with no reforms. And as part of that bill too, they want to give $1 billion for this ballroom that's a vanity project of Donald Trump, doesn't save costs for anyone. Something that he said was going to be paid by private dollars, and now all of a sudden they want to give him $1 billion to do that. I think that's about as clear as it can be that they don't have the priorities. They're not focused on lowering costs for families. In fact, their policies have only raised costs for families and food, groceries, housing, childcare, gas prices, everything going up. And so people, their budgets kind of are their priorities. The fact that this is their focus shows you where their priorities are.
5: Yeah, the priorities are in ballrooms, not emergency rooms. A lot of people don't realize that over the past year, there have been tremendous cuts to our health care that actually are going to have the most extreme cuts come into play in 2027. Hello, that's next year. And then roll out over the next decade. And I'm wondering if you can sort of share with our audience, what are those cuts, which I think need to be reversed? And I know you do too. So knowing what the cuts are so we can reverse them is so important.
4: Well, they started with their big ugly bill, slashing Medicaid, kicking, millions of people off of health care, then cutting the tax credits that help people who got their health care plans off of the exchanges across the country. So they've driven up premium prices for everyone. More and more uncompensated care, people who can't afford to have coverage anymore. That's on top of tariffs that have raised prices on everyday goods, have raised prices of food for folks across the country, slashing programs like SNAP that provided important nutrition assistance. All of these are things that have made life harder for families. And to what point? For tax breaks for the wealthiest and the well-connected, that was their goal. And we need, and I think people across the country want folks who are going to stand up for them and put them first. And we know when we help uplift our communities, uplift moms and families, everyone does better. So that should be our priority.
5: Yeah, and one of the things that has been really, really, really important to note is that Democrats do not share the same policy priorities as Republicans. Sometimes people think, oh, everybody in Congress is for this mayhem that's happening. That is not true at all. And in fact, Democrats have led on opening avenues for families to be able to go to work, to be able to raise kids who can thrive, to be able to contribute to their communities, including through something that you are a primary architect of, which we love at Moms Rising, Standing Ovation, which is the child tax credit. And I'm wondering if you could share a little bit about the child tax credit and how Republicans have been rolling it back.
4: Absolutely. So during COVID, we passed legislation to expand the child tax credit in two very important ways to make sure that it was advanceable and refundable. Big words that basically mean that we were getting people checks monthly, and that if you didn't have a big tax burden, if you didn't make enough money to have a tax burden, we still made sure you got the full credit. And so those checks were going out to families, helping them pay for things like food, like housing, like childcare, formula, diapers, all of these important needs that families have that moms absolutely understand. And we cut childhood poverty across the country almost in half. And then that program expired. We tried to make it permanent because we know when we make investments in our kids and in families, they grow up healthier, they have better outcomes, our communities do better, and we save money. And so I think across the board, Republicans over and over again keep wanting, saying they're going to cut things because it, quote unquote, saves us money. But they cut things that actually lift people up and help us do better and that actually give us a great return on our investment. And the child tax credit, making sure that kids are getting off to a great start and that families are doing well. That's one of the best investments we can make. And it lifts up everyone in our community. So we need to keep pushing. I'm still pushing, want to see that permanent, want to make sure that people are able to help their kids and their families get off to a great start. And there's data, tons of data at how successful this program is. So we're going to keep pushing because that's where we need to make, that's what our priority needs to be, not a ballroom that no one is interested in.
5: I 150,000% agree with you. And I'm glad you brought up the return on investment or ROI because, hello, we have a situation with Republican leadership that my grandma would call penny wise and pound foolish, meaning they're making cuts now that actually cost us way more in cuts later down the line. And for example, childcare. Analysis shows that for every $1 into childcare, we get back $7 to $20, depending on what's happening in that child's family. So again, that's $1 in, $7 to $20 back out. Similarly, SNAP, $1 in, Republican estimates are $1.73 back. Similarly, healthcare. Hello, we are hearing from moms across the country that they are not going to needed doctor appointments that because they're trying to pay the rent. Now, that does nobody good because that means that healthcare problems are compounded over time. People end up more likely to miss work, more likely to have more costly healthcare experiences. And that also impacts us all. What do you think it's going to take to get through to Republican leaders and say, hello, your math is not mathing? And in fact, it's pushing the families of America underwater in their own checkbook.
4: Well, I think that's what you and so many moms across the country are doing, which is speaking up and sharing your stories. Because, they can talk about how it's saving, but we all know that that's not what's happening on the ground. We know the impact that cuts have had to programs that help support our communities. So instead of talking about it as a number, talk about what it means on the ground in your community. Talk about what it means for your friends, for your neighbors, for you. Those stories have been incredibly powerful in making the case why we need to make sure we're making investments in places that make a huge difference and give us a great ROI, to your point. But also kind of highlight the fact that when we cut these programs that are making a difference, that they actually do damage. It's not about savings. It's actually hurting folks and making it harder for everyone. Cutting healthcare, when people don't have access to healthcare, people don't do as well. They're sicker. Our whole healthcare system suffers. That's not improving anything for anyone. Your stories make a huge difference. And just thank you for folks for sharing your stories with members of Congress all across the country.
5: And thank you for raising that because a lot of times we hear from our members, oh, I don't know if it makes a difference if I share my story. I don't know if it makes a difference if I make a phone call. I don't know if it makes a difference if I sign an open letter to Congress. And what I'm hearing you say is it makes a difference. So I'll just say, does it make a difference when people reach out to their member of Congress?
4: Absolutely. Our first part of our title is representative. And as representative, we need to hear from our constituents what's happening, how policies have impacted you. So, absolutely reach out, share your stories with your representatives, because fundamentally, that's what really tells and should be telling folks across the country what our priorities need to be.
5: I mean, I love that idea too. I'm ready for more elected leaders who are exactly like you. I feel like the luckiest constituent in America because I have one of the good ones, people. I have one of the good ones. Speaking of one of the good ones, what brings you hope? What keeps you going? Because a lot of people are like, oh my gosh, these headlines, disastrous. I'm going to be cynical and give up. But you're not giving up. Thank you so much. What's keeping you going and giving you hope?
4: What keeps me going is are the voices of people across the country. I think people across the country see the damage that has been done by policies from this administration, by the lack of Republicans in Congress to stand up for the people that they represent and act as an independent branch of government, not just a rubber stamp. And people are standing up. They're standing up when they vote across the country at all levels of government, when they share their stories and actually challenge the policies that have been put in place, challenge this idea that, cutting nutrition assistance is saving money as opposed to hurting our communities. That's what gives, because I think the American people across the country agree with what we're talking about. And I think that's what brings about the change and the change in priorities. And I feel that's happening in every corner of the country.
5: And you've worked on a lot of bills that have successfully moved forward over your career. Thank you, thank you, thank you on behalf of all the moms and families in America. And I know the child tax credit is a huge, huge win. What are some of the other wins that you think about that fire you up to keep going?
4: Well, I think making sure that we have policies like tax policy that actually is fair, that isn't about favoring the wealthy and well-connected, but we are focusing our efforts on working families. Making sure, and I know you all have talked about this a lot too, we talk about kind of the care economy, what families are going through from having young children all the way through to making sure our seniors have a healthy and retirement, and are financially in a position to be strong throughout retirement, making sure we're addressing those programs and the need for services, making sure that we're making investments in our workforce across the board. You know, we talk about, you know, caregivers, making sure that caregivers are able to get by and are valued. I think we all value them, and I think all the folks that you work with, all the moms have been really clear about the importance of that. And there's policies we can do to help, making sure we have childcare across the country that's affordable and accessible near your, you know, near where you live, not, you know, hour drive out of the way. All of these things are critically important. And those are places where Congress has a role and a say. But frankly, we have a say at all levels of government. And so it's the collective work that we do together that's going to make a difference.
5: Yes, you all, you heard it directly. Get involved at city, county, state, and federal level. Don't give up. There's hope on the horizon. There are superhero leaders like U.S. Representative Susan Del Bene who are fighting for us every single day in our nation's capital. Thank you so much for being on. Thank you for all you do. Thank you for sharing the hope. Thank you for moving the change. Thank you.
4: Thank you, and everyone stay involved.
5: We're going to take a quick break, but stick around. We'll be right back with our next guest from First Focus on Children, talking about the policies that allow children to thrive. We'll be back in a quick moment.

0: Kristen Rau, Pink Finder, powered by Moms Rising. I'm so glad you're joining us. We are also joined, speaking of joining us, by a spectacular guest, Chad Bolt, who is with the First Focus on Children. Welcome, Chad.
1: Happy to be here. Thanks for having me.
0: I'm really excited you're here, but the topic is really, really, really depressing. It's about the SNAP crisis. You recently wrote about it. The SNAP crisis, the Farm Bill, DHS funding threatening millions of children. When you're writing about the impact of the Farm Bill and DHS funding and the impact on children's access to SNAP benefits, can you tell us a little bit about the background of these policy changes and why millions of children are at risk of being harmed by them?
1: Sure. And I look forward to the day where I might come on, Kristen, with maybe some good news on child nutrition.
0: Same.
1: Those days are maybe not as far in the future as we might think. So here's what's happening with the Farm Bill and everything else. And as you know, SNAP, it's the nation's largest anti-hunger program, serves 42 million people, including 16 million kids. And it came under attack last summer when Congress passed H.R. 1, the so-called One Big Beautiful Bill. That bill, which, as you know, was passed to provide another round of enormous tax cuts to billionaires, paid for in part by cutting $187 billion from SNAP. What that set up was a huge cost shift from the federal government down to states that starts going into effect later this year. So for the first time in the nation's history, in the history of the program, states will have to absorb some of the cost of both administering the SNAP program, but also the benefit cost of SNAP. And no states are in a position to do this, in a fiscal position to do this. That's why the Republican and Democratic governors of all 50 states have come together to ask Congress to delay this cost shift. And I mean, you don't see that kind of agreement out of all 50 governors on hardly anything. And earlier this year, they came together and said, we can't take this on. You need to address this. And that's because when they're hit with this cost shift, they're going to be faced with impossible choices. They're going to have to, you know, they're going to have to reduce SNAP participation in their states. And that means fewer kids are going to get the nutrition assistance that they need.
0: That is devastating, absolutely devastating. And there's a lot of myths about SNAP. I mean, so many myths about SNAP. And for listeners and audience, SNAP is also food stamps. And when we're talking about the myths related to SNAP, what are some of the biggest myths out there that we need to bust? We need to be myth busters.
1: Well, I think the thing that that probably the biggest one is the idea that I don't know, folks are just sort of like living large on SNAP, or that they're just sort of cruising. SNAP provides $6 a day per person to eat. That is not a lot of money, and I would challenge anyone to eat on $6 a day. It's a very, very difficult way to live, especially when you're trying to budget for a whole family, you know, multiple kids, for the whole month. It really, really does not go very far. And that's why when states are going to be forced with the choice to either reduce SNAP eligibility or make SNAP benefits less supportive for the families who rely on it, families are really going to get hit with this. That's why it was so important when the House moved a farm bill last month. Historically, the farm bill is where SNAP policy is addressed by Congress. We were really hoping that the farm bill is the so-called legislative vehicle where Congress could have addressed this huge imminent problem and at least delayed it. But the House, instead of addressing it, decided to continue ignoring it. They passed a farm bill that doesn't do anything to address the problem. And so with that bill now moving over to the Senate, we really need any farm legislation in the Senate, whether it is the House passed farm bill or any other farm relief package that moves. We need it to address this imminent problem.
0: Yeah. And the other myth that I hear is that SNAP costs us money. It's so not true. Even Republican analysis find that for every $1 in, our economy gets $1.73 back because of SNAP. Because what it means is that people are immediately using those funds into our economy, making those grocery buys, which then help the grocery store workers and help the truck drivers or the transportation folks that move the food and help the farmers, and all the way through the whole chain of farm to table gets lifted. And I wondered if you could talk a little bit about the myth around SNAP not helping our economy, because it very much does help our economy.
1: Absolutely. I mean, it goes straight back into, local communities, and it responds exactly how economists think it should to economic downturns. It provides, the assistance that families need when they're otherwise having trouble making ends meet. And SNAP is not just, especially for kids, it's not just a nutrition assistance program. Of course, it is about their nutrition, but it also has enormous health benefits long term. It improves their educational outcomes and it supports their overall well-being at home because it provides a more stable home life for them. But just in terms of their, I want to say something about their school life. SNAP also provides automatic eligibility for free school meals at school. And if they lose their SNAP eligibility, they also lose that automatic eligibility, which puts them back in the position of having to try to either apply for free school meals or having to pay for free school meals, which leaves them vulnerable to getting bullied. There's a lot of stigma around, having being on reduced lunch or free school lunches. It's way easier when the eligibility is automatic. And a lot of schools that are in lower income communities benefit from what's known as CEP, the Community Eligibility Provision, which says that if a certain percentage of kids in the school are eligible for free school meals, we'll just make it automatic. All kids in the school will get free meals. That makes it just a whole lot more streamlined, a whole lot easier on everybody. But that is also at risk because of these changes that are going into effect later this year on SNAP.
0: And one of the things about that type of SNAP distribution is that it saves administrative costs. It saves the time of parents. Parents, most of them are in the labor force. Like 3/4 of moms are in the labor force. So people often don't have time to go apply, reapply, apply, reapply to get access to opportunities for kids to thrive. So it saves a lot of money both from the parents and from the administrators of the program to have ability to have SNAP coverage be allocated in that way. One of
1: No,
0: the
1: you're exactly right.
0: Yeah.
1: I'll say one more thing about myths and work requirements. You heard a lot of narrative around work requirements last summer, when HR 1 passed. SNAP already carried really, really strict work requirements. And so when you heard proponents of HR 1 talk about it, you would think that the people that they were like putting back to work because of these new work requirements was like, I don't know, like a 35-year-old like dude bros playing video games in the basement. Like, I promise you, they were already subject to work requirements. They were before, they will be after. The people who are newly subject to work requirements are veterans, homeless people, parents of 15, 16, and 17-year-olds, people in areas of high unemployment. So these are people who are having a really difficult time already. Those are the new people that are subject to the new work requirements that are going to have an even tougher time now putting food on the table.
0: It's so difficult right now. As people are working to prioritize children and every child being able to thrive, what immediate actions do you think lawmakers should take to ensure that kids aren't disproportionately negatively impacted by these legislative decisions that are being put forward by Republican leaders in Congress?
1: Absolutely. I mean, the biggest thing right now is as the farm bill moves over from the House to the Senate, like I said earlier, we need any Senate farm legislation to address the imminent SNAP cost shift. So, what you can do right now is let both of your senators know that you expect any farm bill to carry a delay of the SNAP state cost shift. So, reach out, contact both of your senators, and tell them that you want to protect SNAP and you expect any farm bill to have a delay of the SNAP state cost shift. You can also go to firstfocus.org and sign up to be a a first focus ambassador for children and find out other ways that you can protect SNAP and other programs that are important for kids.
0: I'm glad you brought that up because First Focus on Children is an advocacy organization for children. Thank you so much. And you've called on the Senate, on the House, on every elected leader to place children first in policy deliberations. Yes, we agree. How can people who are listening, watching, and paying attention right now help amplify that message across lots of policy areas, not just SNAP, and really support the goals and the mission of First Focus on Children?
1: Sure. Well, I appreciate that question. We would love to have folks sign up to be an ambassador for children. Again, you can do that at firstfocus.org. We provide lots of different resources and ways that you can be an effective advocate to your member of Congress. We provide updates on, what's going on issues that are key to children's well-being, that are moving in the House and Senate, across healthcare, across child nutrition, across K through 12, childcare, you name it. Lots of different ways that kids are impacted by federal policy and budget decisions. Every year, the federal share of federal spending on children goes down. That's the wrong direction. We need to go in the other way. So encourage people to go to firstfocus.org and learn how you can help.
0: Thank you so much. Now, at the beginning, you had a moment of hope. I saw it, a sparkle of hope. And you came on and said, hopefully, I'll be on soon with some good news instead of this elongated bad news. And so I'm wondering, what is the good news? What's giving you hope?
1: Well, so a couple bright spots. I mean, one is the president's budget this year recommended another huge cut to WIC, which Women's, Infants, and Children, the program that moms and infants rely on for nutritious food and formula and diapers. That program was recommended to be cut by $200 million in the president's budget. So that's bad news. But in previous years, in the face of those cuts, the Senate, in moving the bill in Congress that funds WIC, has always put that money back. In particular, there's strong support in Congress for the WIC Fruit and Vegetables Program, which provides set-aside funding, particularly for fresh fruits and vegetables, to make sure that kids are actually eating like healthy foods. And there's strong support in Congress for that. So I'm optimistic that we'll at least get a small win. You got to take small wins where you get them. And this is one of them. So I'm optimistic that this summer, when Congress are passing, Congress is passing spending bills on that front, we'll at least bank a win there.
0: And what do you think about the future? Do you have hope for the future? That's the immediate future. What about the farther out future when we can really push
1: I am
0: forward
1: very
0: with policy?
1: optimistic about November, depending if we are in a C4 environment. I will say more. But yes, I am very optimistic about I think people are engaged. I think they are ready to make a change, and I think they are expecting a Congress that is ready to make change. And if not, then they're ready to change Congress.
0: Yeah. I mean, I'm hearing the same thing from moms all across the country that they're in an affordability crisis. And to see policies like SNAP, like healthcare, like childcare, like WIC being proposed to be rolled back as policies like ballroom funding are being proposed to be moved forward is just a mismatch of goals for the leaders who are pushing it that way. And people are already excited to vote, is what we're hearing.
1: Absolutely. I mean, the look at what is on the Congressional Republican agenda for the remainder of the summer. They are talking about moving a third reconciliation bill to provide hundreds of billions of dollars more for the war in Iran. That is not making groceries more affordable. In fact, it's making groceries more expensive. It is not making gas more affordable. It is not making childcare more affordable. It's not doing anything to address the needs of the American people. And they're going to pay for it by once again coming after programs that kids and families rely on, like SNAP and Medicaid.
0: And thank you so much for being on, Chad Bolt. Focus on children. First, focus on children. Get involved, stay involved. Thank you, Chad.
1: Thank you, Kristen.
0: We're going to take a quick break, but don't go away. Next up, maternal health, hope, and change. It's a really important segment. We'll be back in just a moment.

0: Breaking Through with me, Kristen Rau Finkbeiner, powered by Moms Rising. I'm overjoyed that we have a return guest by popular demand. Hello, hello, hello. A nation lifting leader, Tina Sherman of Moms Rising. Woo! Thank you, Tina, for coming back.
1: Thank you, Kristen, for having me.
0: I'm so glad you're back because there is all the things happening all the time, all at once, right now. And yes, there was a movie title similar to that, but we are having a ridiculous situation in Congress where maternal health is still under attack by Republican leaders. Healthcare is still under attack by Republican leaders. You know, we're having to fight for access to nutritious food for kids in ways that we never have had to do in the past. And you have worked in politics, in policy, in moving forward the voices of moms and families for a really long time. What is it about this moment, this is a trick question, that's keeping you going and making you not give up?
1: Oh, that's a great question. It is a bit of a trick question, but a
0: It
1: great
0: is.
1: question.
0: It is.
1: You know, I hate to say this, right? But we are clearly living in unprecedented times. I really hate to say that. And the amazing thing about living in unprecedented times is that we know what works before we came to these times. And that hasn't changed, right? It's people getting involved. It's people sharing their stories. It's people not losing hope, even when it seems like, oh my gosh, nothing is going to change. Because our country, you know, we're about to celebrate 250 years and we're just babies in the grand scheme of things. And we have gone through so much that knowing that the folks who have come before me have persevered through so much more, and yet we are here and we are still fighting is what keeps me going. And when we are talking to our members and they are sharing, you know, that amongst all of the chaos, you know, they're worrying about how they're putting gas in their tanks when they're like, I didn't even fill up and it was $70. How is that possible? They can't stop. So we can't stop in advocating for them. So just remembering that we are still in our infancy as a nation and that there's so much more, that there's so much that we have persevered through, that we are going to keep going and keep fighting because we don't have another choice. I'm not going anywhere else. We're going to be right here.
0: I love that. One of the things that keeps me going is exactly one of the things that keeps you going, and that is our members. And what's so important about that is not just that we have 1.2 million active members together and 3.7 million cumulative members together, which is one in 100 people active with Moms Rising across the nation. That's a powerful force. And that powerful force is powerful because people take time to do what they have time to do each week. So sometimes people can take time to do something for 5 seconds, like click an email. Sometimes they might have like 5 minutes to share a story. Sometimes they might have 5 hours, go to a meeting. And the thing that's important that keeps me going is that everybody doesn't have to do everything to be a powerful movement. Everybody can take one part, and that part can be different each week. And as long as you do a little part regularly, that movement is inevitably going to create change. And sometimes people allow pressure, like, I have to do everything. But no, you don't, because hello, we are moms together, dads together, parents and people together, pets together. We just saw a little glimpse of Tina's pet. If you're on video, but if you're on radio and you're wondering what we're giggling about, she has the most adorable dog in the background that's popping up. But the togetherness is what's going to bring us up and out of this crisis. And the feeling that can happen of I have to do everything isn't necessary because there's so many of us. And what are your thoughts on that?
1: And yes, you cannot do everything. And I absolutely love that leaning in together and more so, and see the dog back. We not only can we not do everything, but as parents, we are already doing so much. Moms Rising is a guilt-free space. Lean in when you can and step back when you can't, because we're in this for the long haul. And don't feel like you need to overextend yourself. Don't feel like, you know, when you're not raising your voice, that no one else is, because other people are going to step in your place. So when you have a moment, yep, click that box, say, yes, I want to sign that petition real quick. When you have that moment to share your story, shoot a video, share your story. If you can join us at, at your state house or your local leader's district office, your federal, your elected officials' local office, do that. But if all you can do is, pick up the news and read one news story for the day, that's okay. The broader they are trying to exhaust us. And we don't need that. And we as families, we as parents, we know when our kids are done, right? We step back and let them step back. So we need to like honor that in ourselves and step back when we need to and lean in when we can. And that's okay. And give ourselves permission to do that because here at Mom's Rising, we are absolutely a guilt-free place to be. So please feel no guilt about how you are able to engage. We're just grateful that you're tuning in and that you are engaged. But how you're able to do that looks different day to day, moment to moment, whatever it looks like for you.
0: And one of the things you brought up that I think is so important is that looking back at history, it has taken a very long time to move change. And it's looking right now like it's also going to take a pretty long time to move change. And so having that persistence together is so important to bringing us to the changes that we need. And we need some big changes. And I'm wondering if you can share a little bit about the big changes we need in the area of maternal health. And we need these big changes in a proactive, positive way at a time when Republican leadership is absolutely undermining, eviscerating, and cutting access to healthcare writ large and access to reproductive healthcare. So we have some pretty big needs as the opposite direction is happening from Republican leaders. Can you give us a little inside scoop on what's happening?
1: Absolutely. Well, the great thing is that even though we have Republican leaders who are fighting against what families need, we are hearing from you, our members, every day at what families need. So when it comes to maternal health, we're hearing that you want more providers. We're hearing you want more providers that look like you. We're hearing that you are tired of hearing about providers who aren't available in your city or your labor and delivery unit closing, your hospital closing. We hear you in that. And so we are absolutely addressing some of the root causes of that, some of those cuts to Medicaid, and the disinvestment from rural communities. We hear you. We also know that, again, going back to the affordability crisis, we know that folks are struggling putting food on their table, and are struggling putting gas in their tanks to get to work. And so addressing some of those really important basic needs is really critical. We also know that

0: working and they're doing what they can to collect all of that information so that when the tides are turning, we need to work towards, well, that's another conversation, right? We need to work towards those tides turning. But once we are in a different position, when we are working back to rebuilding all that this administration is tearing down, we are gathering all of that information now so that when the time is right, we can implement those policies that families need.
1: I mean, I couldn't agree more. And study after study shows that those policies that you just named, that Tina just named, not only help moms, not only help children, not only help families, but also help our economy. And it's not just studies that show that. The United States of America is one of the only countries and one of the only developed nations on the planet Earth without these core policies that Tina was bringing up. And in fact, because we don't have them, or in no small part because we don't have them, we have the highest maternal mortality rate of any developed nation, and Black women are 3 to 4 times as likely to die in childbirth as white women, and that is not okay. There are real harms of lives lost, of people hurt, of our economy undermined because we don't have these policies that most other nations just take for granted. And I'm wondering if you could share a little bit more about the cost of inaction.
0: Oh, I think you hit the nail on the head. The cost of inactions is that we're losing moms. That's the absolute cost of inaction. The United States has the worst maternal mortality in compared to our sister developed nations. That's absolutely unacceptable in this country where we spend so much money on health care. But again, we are not the system. We are not listening to moms. We're not listening to what moms need. Unfortunately, recent data came out from the CDC showing that 85% of maternal deaths just a few years ago were preventable. That's absolutely obscene. And so we know that these are not only are those deaths preventable, but we know that these are policy choices. And so the cost of inaction is we're losing moms. Families are losing their matriarchs, their providers, their mothers. Communities are losing parts of themselves. Kids are losing their mothers, and we cannot continue down this road. And so, addressing the maternal health crisis, and then again, Black and Indigenous women are the disparities are so much more significant. We know that this is a crisis we absolutely have to address.
1: Absolutely have to address. Couldn't agree with you more. And addressing that honestly means likely educating leaders, but also changing who the leaders are. So, everybody, we need you to register to vote. We need to check that you're registered to vote and then recheck that you're registered to vote and then research your candidates. There are candidates who are absolutely doing the opposite of helping end the maternal health crisis, and those who are actively working to end the maternal health crisis. And there is a pretty big distinction between the two. So research who you're voting for before you vote. It really, really matters. It's a big, big, big deal. As we're closing, we have about 3 minutes left. What are your big hopes for the next 4 years in terms of policy change? I said four, it could be three, too.
0: Oh, well, my next wish for the next 4 years is that we have a change in congressional leadership. That's not policy, but gosh, that would be a huge start towards having the policies enacted. In that change in leadership, we need to hold this regime. We need to hold them to account for the devastating cuts that they have, thrust upon us. Those DOGE cuts from the very beginning of this administration or have been detrimental to the data collection, to supporting families in the ways they need to be supported. And so I want to start with some accountability in the next few years. And then after that, or while we're doing that, because we can walk and chew gum at the same time, so we can do two things at once. I would absolutely love to see more movement on the Black Maternal Health Momnibus. I absolutely want to see more movement on paid family and medical leave. And I absolutely want to see more movement on supporting families who are facing

0: maternal mental health crisis. And these are all within reach. These are not far-fetched ideas. These are common sense solutions to the struggles that every family faces. And I'm certain that Congress is up for the task in the next legislative, in the next Congress, the 120th Congress in January. I'm going to speak that into life.
1: I like you speaking that into life. And I also want to just double click on you naming that we are in a maternal mental health crisis. Not surprisingly, with the lack of access to health care and in particular to reproductive health care, and that access actually actively being rolled back, the maternal mental health crisis has been skyrocketing. So everybody check in with the moms in your life, see how they're doing. Give them a hug, tell them to don't give up, and know that we are in a crisis here, both mental and physical, because of the lack of policies that allow everybody to live, work, and thrive. So that's important. We only have 30 seconds left. I wanted to leave it to you for closing thoughts, Tina.
0: Don't give up. Turn off the news. Stop doom scrolling. But, don't give up. Get outside. Touch some grass. Talk to your neighbors. We are going to get through this very tough time. It is not the toughest times our nation has been through. But we're going to get through this together. So again, like Kristen said, check if you're not registered to vote, get registered to vote. If you are registered to vote, check and make sure you're still registered to vote, and stay engaged.
1: Thank you so much, Tina Sherman, Moms Rising.
0: Thank you, Kristen.
1: We're going to take a quick break, but don't go away. Next up, the first pediatrician ever elected to Congress. Yes, we're going to hear from her, hear her tips, and hear why she has hope as she fights.

0: Ralph and Finer, powered by Moms Rising. We have a spectacular, amazing, nation-lifting guest with us today, U.S. Congresswoman Kim Schreier. And you all, she is the first pediatrician ever elected to Congress. I'm going to say that again. The first pediatrician ever elected to Congress. I'm thankful you're there, and I'm mad that there weren't more pediatricians before you. Welcome, Representative.
1: That's funny. It's so good to see you, Kristen. I think most pediatricians are very happy in our jobs because we love working with families. It takes some extraordinary circumstances to pull us out and into public office, but I think I'm helping more kids than I could have just from my own office.
0: I know you are. I've seen the work that you're doing, the policy that you're pushing, the change that you're creating. And I know that your unique perspective as a pediatrician is so important for other members of Congress to hear, which is why I wish basically at this point, every member of Congress was a pediatrician. I think we'd all be better off. From your perspective as pediatrician, what is happening in Congress and what should be happening?
1: So first of all, I will tell you that kids have a lot of advocates here in Congress, and that there have been policies underway before I even got to Congress in 2019, things like a refundable child tax credit that gets parents, including middle-class parents, a check every month to help with the really high expenses of having a child. And I mean, I hate to say it, but I think that has become a deterrent for a lot of young people, knowing how much childcare costs, what happens when you miss work for a pregnancy and delivery, kind of when can you buy a house? And the average age to buy a house now is 40 across the country, 41 in Washington state. So, basically we're trying to make life easier for families, for moms, for kids, so that families can feel secure and kids can thrive. And that's everything from planning those pregnancies to making sure deliveries are healthy with the Momnibus Act, to making sure kids get their immunizations and parents have good information about immunizations, not RFK Jr. information, to making sure that childcare, we will probably once again bring the bill to cap childcare costs at no more than 7% of income so that everybody can afford to have their children in good quality childcare and work if they want to.
0: I love that you brought up, don't listen to RFK Jr. Basically, we're seeing so much disinformation and misinformation from the MAGA contingent, RFK Jr. and more, on vaccines, but also on a whole host of other health policies that just have no scientific backing. But where should parents get information if they can't get information from the Department of Health and Human Services?
1: Well, thank you for that question. I mean, first, trust your pediatrician. That's the final answer. Like, if you want to know whose only interest is your child and your family, it is your pediatrician. And so you can trust him or her to look out for you and give you true information. I'll also say that, I want to be fair, that the misinformation and conspiracy theories about vaccines are totally wrong. The, sowing of distrust about traditional medicine, but I also want to acknowledge that we all want kids to have real food, healthy food. I mean, ideally, lots of fruits and vegetables, and we want to start really early. It's the approach that might be different. Like, I would like those school lunches to be super healthy and mostly, made at school if possible. And I would love all kids, including those on WIC and SNAP, to have access to the healthiest foods. And so I just want parents to understand that these are not mutually exclusive. We want kids to have good, healthy food and exercise and also be protected from some very awful infectious diseases that we know how to prevent.
0: I mean, thank goodness we know how to prevent them. And vaccines are important, you all, because not every child can get vaccines. In fact, some of the most medically fragile children cannot get vaccines. So when you're getting your child vaccinated, you're not only protecting your own child, you're also protecting all the children in your community who may be medically fragile. And I'm wondering if you could talk about the community protection of vaccines.
1: You got it. And by the way, the parents who opt to not vaccinate their children, like those children could end up having leukemia too, and then, be dependent on the rest of the kids in the classroom to make sure that they don't bring it into that classroom. I think that some of what has happened is that RFK Jr. has spread misinformation. It's made parents scared about getting their kids vaccinated when they are safe and they are effective. And I personally have seen, decreases in rates of some really awful diseases in babies in particular. I've seen those diseases basically go away over time, and I don't want them to come back. And now we're seeing a resurgence of measles, for example, and it won't take long, frankly, for polio to come to our country if fewer and fewer people immunize. I think people learned about herd immunity, where the more people who are vaccinated, the less chance a virus has to go from person to person, because so many people, can basically block the spread. And so this really is, in many ways, an individual effort to protect your own child, but also a community effort to make sure that everybody's children stay safe and healthy, particularly once they are in school and exposed to lots of other kids.
0: I'm so glad you brought up community health, because we have had one of the biggest, if not the biggest, undermining of access to healthcare over the past year in the history of our nation. Through the big, horrible, yucky bill, we had over $1 trillion cut out of Medicaid. We just had the Affordable Care Act tax extensions not be extended. And so we're seeing tens of millions of people be pushed off of healthcare at a time when, importantly, 1 in 7 people live in a rural area. And rolling back these funds in particular disproportionately are harming people in rural areas, because we're seeing the closures of rural hospitals accelerating. So many people live in areas where you can't get to a hospital within 1, 2, or even 3 hours. What does it mean for public health, for community health, to be in this environment where Republican leaders are basically undermining our health system?
1: Well, it's really scary. I would add to what you just said that half of the pregnancies in this country are covered by Medicaid. And I would add that almost half of children in this country are insured through Medicaid. So when you start, cutting and slashing the Medicaid program, you are specifically hurting women and children, in addition to people with disabilities, and people in nursing homes. But also, sort of by definition, rural hospitals have more patients who rely on Medicare for people over 65 and Medicaid for people who are, struggling more economically. Like, if you're in a big city, more people are working for big corporations that provide private health insurance. And so it's really those rural clinics and rural hospitals that may end up having to close their doors, because if their patients have no coverage and no ability to pay, they will quickly go bankrupt. And that's really scary for our whole healthcare system.
0: Yeah, I mean, and what can people do? So people, I'm sure, are listening and going, wait, what? Because a lot of these cuts, you all, have not even come into play yet. They're scheduled out to happen over the next 10 years, and people are already seeing rising costs. We're hearing from Moms Rising members about astronomical hikes in their healthcare policies in terms of cost. And so what can people do?
1: So first of all, you can pay attention. And I know especially busy parents don't have a lot of bandwidth for following politics and current events. Like, I know it is a lot, but your vote matters. And you can decide that the people who decided to cut Medicaid in order to give tax cuts to billionaires should probably not be in control anymore, and that you want people who are looking out for you and who are thinking about things like childcare affordability and public education and making sure that every child gets a quality public education, who are looking out for families. Vote with your vote, because it does make a difference. And there are many elections that have come down to truly a handful. The other thing you can do is call your representative and or your senators to make sure that they know how you're feeling about issues that are coming up. And, if you're paying attention, kind of checking in with the news every day, call our offices. Like, we are very responsive. The number one influence of how I vote on a given issue is who's calling my office, who's coming in to visit me, who I'm meeting with out in the community. These are the people who I represent. And so your voice matters a lot. So call us.
0: I love that, because sometimes we're like, please call your member of Congress. And people are like, does it have an impact? And we're like, yes, but hearing it directly from you is even better. We only have time for one last question. What is giving you hope right now?
1: You know, there's a lot of things giving me hope. First of all, I went and spent time with the fifth grade class last week. Those kids were so fun and so sharp and so engaged and asked such great questions that I can see that despite a lot of things working against them, you know, like social media and screen time and all the stresses out there, like that gave me a lot of confidence in the future. So I want to thank those parents and teachers for, you know, helping to bring up such wonderful children. The other thing that I have to tell you gives me a lot of hope is that I know people are paying attention, because I have record attendance at my town halls and telephone town halls. I can tell people are paying attention and they're worried. People are in the streets at times protesting, and it really helps those of us here in Congress to know that we're not the only ones paying attention. We're not the only ones worrying about, you know, America and Americans and the people we represent. And so just make your voices known by calling, by voting, and we will do our best to look after your families.
0: Thank you so much for looking after our families in all the ways. Thank you for all that you do. Thank you for your leadership. Thank you for joining us today. Thank you. Thank you. Representative Schreier.
1: Great to see you.
0: Thanks so much for being with us today. We have a bit of breaking news before we go, and that is that Moms Rising is not only working with amazing champions like we've had on the show with us today, who are members of Congress, but we're also making our voices heard with those members of Congress who are, shall we say, not with us yet. And so we recently, for example, brought the receipts of moms, dads, parents, and people from across the nation about the high cost of living right now. Receipts from gas, healthcare, receipts from groceries, receipts from childcare. We brought them directly into the halls of Congress, and we shared with those members of Congress who aren't yet working on affordability that they need to get working on affordability immediately, and that they're out of step with their own mom constituents at home. So while we thank the powerful champions who are with us today, who are representing us in Congress, we're also fighting for a better future for every child, every family, every person in America, every day. And you can join us in that fight at momsrising.org. Thank you. Well, that's it for our show today. Thanks so much for tuning in to a show that requires a disclaimer, because it is so hot. It is so topical. Here goes. Views expressed on this show are those of the individual speakers and should not be attributed to Moms Rising, to this station, or to any news or social media service that may disseminate a recording of this show to the public or to any segment of the public. Boom. We'll catch you next week. We're gonna fight for
2: love. 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
1: Carol Peterson.
0: And we're going to have a fun time today. We're going to learn, but we're also going to have fun. I want to begin by introducing our guest, Bob Giordano, who just happens to be my husband. And we're going to talk with him about his history. Yesterday, he turned 90. And everywhere we go, people can't believe he's 90. If you're on the radio, you can't see this. He has black hair, and people always argue with him, telling him maybe he shouldn't dye his hair so dark lately. You're getting older, but that's his natural hair. If they argue, I tell them, drop your drawers. And you'll win the argument. So he has a long story to tell, and there's a lot to learn here. So I hope you enjoy this. Bob, can you continue to introduce yourself to our listeners?
2: I would be very happy to, but let me apologize for this nepotistic undertaking. But also that, there must be some regulations against this somewhere.
0: Well, guess what? The young man announcing the show is our son. The music was written and played by my brother. Talk about nepotism.
2: Well, thank God this is not a commercial radio station. We'd be in a lot of trouble if that were the case. Anyway, here we are. Yes, I'm Bob Giordano, and yes, I was 90 years old yesterday. And I start out being quite humble in the sense that I'm not a scientist. I fashioned a way of life for myself that I'd like to share with you in the thinking that it may add to that which you already know. The name of this show says it all, Take Charge of Your Health. So I'm kind of bringing coal to Newcastle. I know of this audience because I've been married to Corinne and living with her one way or another for the better part of 27 years. I've watched this show, listened to it at various times, and I know the sophistication of this audience. So I approach it with a certain degree of concern that I'm speaking to people who already have demonstrated their interest in taking charge of their health. On the other side of it, being 90, I grew up in an era where the doctor was God. You went to the doctor with a malady, he or she told you what to do, and 90% of the time it was a he. And you did it, and you went about your business thinking, that's not my business, it's his business. He'll take care of it the next time I need help. Now, we know, and you all don't believe in that anymore. But therefore, I'm taking a little bit of liberty in talking to you about your health, knowing that you put a lot of energy into it by reason of the fact that you listen to this radio show over a period of time. All I want to add is the component of lifestyle change, lifestyle modification, to the armamentarium of what your practitioners that you deal with have been helping you with in terms of the taking of supplements and to some extent dietary modification. I come down on the side of modification of daily routines can make a big difference. Basically, I became aware, as I'm sure you all are, of the Blue Zones a number of years ago. I must confess, I fell in love with it. I became enamored with it. I'm also aware of the fact that there are detractors who think that the information may not be that accurate. But at the end of the day, it comes down to very simple things. These people who live in 7 identified places throughout the world and have an unusual degree of longevity to 100, free of mental decline. That second piece is as important, if not more important, than the first piece. It's worth examining what they have done, realizing it's in ideal conditions. But what I have tried to do is fashion what I call my red, white, and blue zone, meaning I've imported into my daily high-stress life here in metropolitan New York area, earning a living every day, those things that you can do to get the benefit of what they do.
1: Okay, we'll go. Well, you'd say still at 90, you're working every day?
2: Ha ha ha, indeed I am. You just heard it. We have an 18-year-old who we adopted for very interesting and very valuable reasons, you know, 18 years ago. And he just got admitted, we're pleased to say, to Stevens Technological Institute, a good engineering school. So we've got 4 years of that, an advanced degree, and who knows what else to support. So, yes, I'm working every day. I'm self-employed, as is my good wife. And we're out there earning our bread every day without the benefit of governmental supports of any kind. And I'm pleased and proud to say that the program that I have put together has a lot to do with it. And that's what I'm here to share with you. Understanding also, it works for me and it may not work for you. We're all individuals. We're all different. I'm not going to lay out what is a rigid, you must do it. It's not that approach at all. It's giving you ideas that have worked for me, for you to adopt into your own routine as it's practical for you to do so.
3: Now, I'd like to start a little bit. I'd like to go back a little farther because I don't want people to assume that you've maintained optimal health throughout your entire life. I'd love to go through what you've gone through and how you've come back from what you've gone through each and every time.
2: You're so right. We have become enamored with genetics. We all know what epigenetics is, and I'm a great believer in the impact of epigenetics, and that's what we're going to talk about. What are those things that we've done? And what have I gone through? I had a heart attack 11 years ago. I have two replacements.
3: What about before that?
2: Before that, many years ago, Corrine diagnosed that I had chronic lymphocytic leukemia and put me on a regimen that's pushed it into submission, to which today my undifferentiated white blood cells are not visible anymore.
3: There's no trace of the leukemia. But what about before that?
2: Well, before that, I don't know about before that, but after that.
3: You had a ruptured intestine.
2: Yeah. This is how, that's very interesting, how I got into holistic medicine is I was misdiagnosed by some fancy internist and gastroenterologist in Chappaqua, New York, where I was living, not far from the Clintons, and having constant constipation. And they told me my diet didn't have anything to do with it. My life was too stressful.
3: Nothing at all.
2: And seeds. And that put me in the hospital. I wound up having a foot of my colon removed from diverticulitis, and that led me to meet a wonderful woman by the name of Serafina Corsello, who was then one of the handful of doctors fighting for functional medicine against the ruling powers. And her nurse and herself told me in 2 seconds what I had done. Long transit time for animal products. I was eating hamburgers, French fries, and ice cream. That was my diet. I was single. That's what I liked, and that's what I ate. And obviously, all I did was create hard stool. The peristaltic pressure blew out the diverticuli, and there I am. Well, that started me on a course. I became friendly with Serafina, actually worked with her in helping her in her practice for a number of years. And guess what? That misadventure saved my life in two ways. Through her, I met Corrine because 4 or 5 years after I was on a daily contact with Serafina, she sold one of her houses and invited 20 of her best friends, Corrine and myself being two of them, and that's how we met. So those misadventures have marked the pathway to coming out around the corner and doing things better. So that if that's what you wanted me to cover, Corrine, that's the aspect of things.
3: That's quite a big history before you were where you began. Then what about your knees?
2: Well, I've had two knees replaced. A football injury started that. Probably most importantly, 5 years ago, I was diagnosed with Gleason 9 scale on Gleason with advanced prostate cancer, and through a connection that Sarah Green has with Dr. Simone's father, I went into the New York Proton Center, did 28 days of radiation, and today, 5 years later, my scores are below one.
3: There's another piece of it, is that it had metastasized to the bone marrow.
2: Yes.
3: And so the radiation center there said that there was really, you know, they could deal with the prostate, but they couldn't deal with the bone marrow. So we went to the most aggressive holistic practitioner that I knew, named Dr. Akpinar, and he's also on Long Island, thank goodness. And he worked very aggressively with Bob. IVs, ozone, vitamin C, Laetril, special herbals from Romania, different injections. And right at this point, it's been 5 years plus, and there's no trace of prostate cancer. So what we're dealing with is Senior Nine Lives.
4: But
3: I felt that was important to bring up, because the end of what this show is going to be talking about all the successes. And I don't want you to think it's just been easy going. Oh, he was born with good genes. Well, he was born with good genes, but he was born with good genes and it was easy going all the way through. That's not accurate. He became a father of a newborn at 72 years old, which gave him a really powerful motivation to even work harder on being healthy. Carol?
4: Well, so that's really huge. Now your son Cameron is just graduating. So I know that was one of your intermediate goals, at least. What's the next goal?
2: The next goal is very simple. I'd love to live to be about 105 years old. And I've looked at, there is a couple of practicing physicians that are still around. I look at what they look like, and I do think that there is a missing piece in all of this, and we'll come to that in a minute. That's the exercise component. It's central. But the answer to all of this is, I've taken a look at the Blue Zones. I've looked at the 4 or 5 touch points that they have, and I found a way to incorporate them into the daily life that you now understand that I lead. For example, by way of just an example, in July, I had a client. My day job is to raise money for early stage life science companies. I'm a lawyer by original training. I'm not a scientist, but I've studied this process for many years. I brought a company into New York, and I ran 11 meetings in 1 week, walking around New York City at high speed with the clients, running those meetings. I don't say that in a braggadocio way. The simple thing is, I'm able to do that, I think, in great part because of this routine that I have evolved, borrowing it from what I see to be the obvious stuff that the people in the Blue Zones do. So turning to that for the minute, what does it amount to? Number one.
4: Yeah, give us your secret sauce.
2: Yeah, well, here's the problem with this, Carol. Everybody's looking for give me a pill. What's the trick? What's the one thing I can do so I don't...
3: It's sexy. What it is.
2: You'll
3: What's
2: be grossly
3: the pill that keeps everything alive longer? Well, right now we've got one on mice, but it'll be another lifetime before it gets to humans.
2: No, there you go. And all of that's wonderful. And I live in that world. I represent and raise money for companies developing drugs and devices. And otherwise, you've heard the benefits. I've got 2 replaced knees and all that stuff. But what it comes down to is, in the Blue Zones, we have observed the following. These people are in motion all the time. They wake up, they go out to do their gardening, they walk to their office, they bicycle to their work. Whatever they're doing, they are in motion all of the time, okay? They eat a healthy diet. It varies from where they are. But the essence of the diet is it's food that's naturally grown, by and large, full of energy and low in inflammatory products, such as we buy when we shop in the center aisles of the supermarkets here. So the first, second thing, so if you come to a diet, we'll come back to it. It's probably the Mediterranean diet that emerges as a long-term victor in all of this, whether it's you're going to talk keto or vegan or anything else. And I'll come back to the details of that in a minute. So the second piece is the diet. However, let's start at the beginning. They sleep on average 8 hours a night in a dark room. Okay. Again, we'll come to how we do that here. There's a trick to doing that. They get up in the morning and go out and they work. How do we do that?
3: I'm gonna interrupt you 1 second. We have someone
2: what else
3: who's,
2: do about that? Wait a minute. Come on.
3: Wait 1 second. Someone wrote to us on YouTube that says, "Wow, this is what I want to look like when I'm 90."
2: Well, I mean, there's obviously there is some genetics involved. I'll come back and talk about the hair. There's a trick that I learned and Corinne learned together about the hair, and I think it's got a lot to do with it. So we have the components. There are four or five large components that we can duplicate in our everyday lives here. We've talked about the sleep. We've talked about the motion, the moving. We've talked about the diet. These people probably don't even, other than the ones in Loma Linda, don't probably even know the word organic. It's not necessary. The animals that they eat.
3: They live organic
2: without the name. And again, we'll come back to how you can best come to duplicating that here. And then on top of it all, they are quite social. They have extended social lives. And we'll touch on that for the minute. So with that framework, what can you do in your lives today here to duplicate that? Number one, go to bed at the same time every night if you can, within reason, within everything I tell you now. Let's come back to Serafina Corsello and her. She wrote a book called Strong Woman. In it, she had a thing called the loading theory. The loading theory is very simple. You've got an immune system. Give it a chance and it will take care of you. Otherwise, the species would not have evolved. Screw it up all the time. Keep doing the wrong things. It can't help you. So her idea, and that I borrowed, is do the right thing most of the time. To me, it's Bob's rule, 75%, 5 days a week. That's reflective of how we live our lives to begin with, okay? So what we're getting at now is how do we duplicate it here? Start at night. Go to sleep. If you can, get 8 hours sleep or the best you can in a dark room. I can't emphasize that enough. Shut off all the blue light, the yellow lights. They completely undermine the production of melatonin. They cause all kinds of problems. I happen to take a relatively high dose of sublingual melatonin. It's a Costco. I don't shill for Costco. It's a product that you can buy in Costco. It's sublingual. It's tasty. And what are the benefits? Again, there is science. Don't forget, I live in the science world on the FDA side. I had a client in Spain that was using 40 milligrams IV to downregulate inflammation and was successful in phase 2 trials in sepsis and cancer. So I've been taking that and trying to convince the good Dr. Simone at the Proton Center that's got something to do why my factors are so as low as they are. So you have that component. So here, what have we done? We learned how to take that, what they do there, and make it work here. You don't need nightshades. It's cheap. These masks cost $5, $10. Put a mask on, get a good night's sleep, and get it. And try to do it consistently every day. Now let's get to the morning. I wake up. I have about it on average. And I write it down. I record it.
4: Because you record it.
2: If you can't quantify, you can't figure out what you're doing right or wrong. It's not so complicated. You can do it. If you're a computer, you can put it in a computer. I just happen to do it manually. I can look back at the end of the month. Did I hit my target or not? And again, I don't beat myself up. I know I can't do it every day, but if I don't start shooting high, I'm not going to get there. So and the exercise that I happen to do, everything I do has got some science to it. There's Dr. Alcius wrote a book many years ago called PACE, the 12-minute exercise program. You can use his exercise program. I happen to have a thing called a gyrotonics machine, which is large. It's a bench with towers and weights. I can attach the ends of those those pulleys to my feet or my hands and do any exercise you do in a pool, the same kind of stuff. So the whole concept behind this is it's convenient. I do it in my house. I don't have to join a gym. Who can't devote? It takes me, on average, 17 minutes a day to do it. Who can't devote 17 minutes of your time? It doesn't cost any money. And again, look at this program I'm talking about. There's no great expenditure here. We'll come to the supplements in a minute. And you can, and I work it into an everyday life.
3: And then there's another piece. We went to a garage sale and picked up a really, really good rowing machine for $5. And he does the rowing. But then we have a vibration platform, which we also picked up used. And he stands on the vibration
2: platform. Yes, absolutely, I do. And again, we keep borrowing the science. Your lymphatic system is benefited greatly by staying on a plate like that. And as part of this, she talked about Dr. Billy Akpinar. I watched him do a modified Qigong thing. So I squat and raise, and my hands go like this while I'm doing that. I do a number of repetitions like that. So it's rowing. It's a gyrotonics machine. You don't need any of that. Take a look at Alcia's book. He can give you the same routine in 12 minutes that I've just described to you. You've got to have enough muscle loading. You're not trying to build larger muscles, tear them down and build them. You're not a weightlifter. You want to just keep them holding on. You need muscularity. And then we come to the core of everything, the mitochondria. I'm sure all of you have heard about the mitochondria. I live in the science world. I can tell you that even today in the science world, it's not appreciated for what it is. These organelles, which supposedly hijacked the cell many years ago and create the nucleus, the cell that we have now, they're in almost every cell in your body except red blood cells. And more importantly, the more energy consumptive the organ is, the more mitochondria in it. What does it do? It takes the food that you eat, puts the end result back into your bloodstream, into the mitochondria, and it turns what would be diesel fuel that your body can't use into high-octane gasoline to fuel every cell in your body. And now, what's so critical about this? There's a book written by Joe Sears. He's a PhD that's written. He's developed drugs and devices. And at the end of his book, when he's giving you the regimen of things to take, he tells you the easiest way to create more ATP is exercise. Also, there's science that shows that exercise can help you slow down the shortening of telomeres, can add to autophagy, and create more ATP. So again, we take the stuff that looks innocent, and where is the science behind it? And Carol and Karina Fomore, capable of explaining that to you in any follow-up okay. Course you can give to me.
4: Okay, Bob, you have a shower routine that's part of the exercise routine.
2: Well, first of all, let me give you the hair secret for the men. Karina and I had a guy who used to come to our apartment. We called him Jimmy Hair. We never learned his name. He was an aspiring writer of some sort who just happened to cut hair to earn a living. And he said to me, Bob, you know, I want to tell you something. I noticed that over all of my men, that maybe the women too, they don't remove the conditioner from their scalp. You need to get all those follicles breathing freely. Take your fingers, put them into your hair, and do it 100 times. I have been doing that every single day of my life since Jimmy Hair gave me that idea. Is this why I have the hair I do? I don't know for sure. Science, once again, I just learned maybe a month ago. Follicles don't grow the way we thought they did. They don't grow from the bottom out in a systematic way. They grow from the sides in a very irregular way. So maybe, it's just maybe, that all the stuff I've been doing plays right into the way they grow. Whatever it is, there it is. And then we come to the rest of the shower. And don't forget, let's go back to our blue zone people. They get out in the morning, they're moving around, okay? So how do we address that? The exercise is part of it. I finish every one of my showers with approximately 2 to 3 minutes of cold water immersion. I start out with the shower on my head. I counter-rotate 10 times just because it's painful to just sit there. Then when I'm done with that, I turn the other way, I get my arms out so I got something to support myself, and I do 50 toe raises. Why toe raises? We have a thing called a second heart. There's a whole series in your lower legs that's designed to stop the blood from pooling when the heart is at a resting point. So look what I'm doing. I'm getting a little muscularity there, getting this second heart thing going, and at the same time, the water is now on my head for 50 counts. Then I ended up with another curious little thing. I move forward slightly so the water's on my back. Why on my back? Because I think we know scientifically that most of the brown fat we have as an infant goes away. Brown fat supposedly has benefits even in overcoming the presence of non-white brown fat. And in adults, the last residual of it is in your upper back. So I let the water hit me on my back, and then I march in place with an exaggerated left of marching step, and again with a Qigong movement with my hands. And why that movement? That movement is...
4: All with cold water is the spot?
2: All cold water, and the whole thing takes 2 or 3... And let me tell you know what I'm creating? Norepinephrine. I just read that you can create 500 times more of that, also called noradrenaline, than any stimulant drug. It's the fight-or-flight mechanism.
3: Carol's favorite herb. We'd like it as an herb.
2: So there we are.
3: You know what? I'm going to invite the audience to come in and ask questions, okay? The number to call is 212-209-2877. It's 212-209-2877. And you can also go on YouTube and type us in a question, and we'll be glad to answer it or respond. So this is pretty exciting. So you can create this within your lifestyle. But there is a little more to it than what we've brought out so far. The child that we adopted was not well when he came to us. And so we tried to figure out, you know, how do you detox a 3-month-old? What do you do for a 3-month-old to get them healthy? And so we were not forced, but we had to change the life and the lifestyle around the child. Well, so we ended up getting eggs, getting chickens.
4: Chickens.
3: We started out with some eggs, and then we ended up with chickens. So that we've been eating fresh eggs. My son has been eating fresh eggs since he was old enough to eat them. We started giving them to him at about 11 months, and the egg yellow also. And as a result, we've been eating eggs for over 18 years daily, minimum of 2 a day. And I really do believe that that's been a piece that really enhanced our health program. I think it was very, very important for us. And it helped. So health isn't just one person. It's a whole family. So this was a community of health that we were creating, a small community. But, you know, your community, your health program, your community could be your church, could be people you meet at the gym, could be anything. But creating that community is essential. Whenever you see the blue zones written up, one of the most important things you see is their relationship to the community, to their church, to their society, that they're an important contributor to the quality of life within the people around.
4: Do you think the chicken community counts too?
3: I think so.
4: We have Bob in front of his backyard, and directly behind us.
2: Yeah, those who can see this visually, you can't see, but in the back there, all across the back is an enclosed area. There's 23 chickens in there. We get an average of a dozen or more eggs a day, and that segues us right now into the next aspect, the eating aspect of it. Let's start with the mornings. I just did a little quick research to confirm what I suspected, and that is in the blue zones, people eat primarily a high protein breakfast. This is so critical. The biggest mistake we make here is sticky buns and coffee in the morning. So now you raise your blood sugar level up, and you're all hyped up, and a half hour later, you're shaking, and you're tired, and you're sleeping. In all of the blue zones, their diet is, their breakfast is high in protein. In the Mediterranean, like Sardinia, it can be eggs and sheep milk. In Japan, it can be miso. All over the world, it's different, but primarily, it's high protein oriented. That's very, very important.
3: In the Swiss Alps, it's yogurt.
2: Yogurt.
3: Guess what? Exactly. We have two callers that would like to speak with us. Hi, you're live. Your name, please?
5: James.
4: Oh, James.
3: I'm sorry.
4: James.
3: Oh, hi, James.
5: How you doing?
3: We missed you.
5: I heard him say that he takes 40 milligrams of melatonin.
6: Yes.
5: I found myself and some other friends of mine, when they take melatonin, they get real groggy in the morning and they can't wake up. So isn't that high, or how do you adapt to that?
2: Well, you're absolutely correct.
3: Well, when he started taking melatonin, I'd give him 5 milligrams. And he said, oh, no, it's too much for me. So we slowly built up over the years. But go on, Bobby.
2: No, I think you're absolutely correct. It is the one thing that I don't like about it. But guess what? I just look at it as a price to pay. I get up, I feel groggy. I mean, I could give you the vernacular and I won't use it, what I feel like, dog, you know what. But there we are. I get up, I move around, I have a cup of coffee, and 15 minutes later, it's all gone. So to me, it's just something I'm willing to tolerate. I tried to get one of my friends to do it, and as soon as that happened to him, he said he's not going to do it anymore. Well, you're right. You've hit it on the head. I don't think there's any long-term negative aspect to it. It's just recovering from it, and it works for me. Here's the key to the whole thing, and I want to share this in a non-braggadocio way. I don't mean it anything but to say humbly to have figured out something that works. I go through the whole day pretty much most of the time feeling good. I don't feel my body. I don't have chronic ongoing issues of this, that, or the other thing. I do have one. I have a slight necrosis in my fingers. But beyond that, I can sustain myself through a long business day, and I attribute it to
3: and
2: the...
3: And then come home and work in the yard.
2: And work in the yard, which I'd rather do anyway. So let's move on to the dietary aspect of it.
4: We have another caller.
2: Oh, let's go. Let's go. Let's
3: also,
2: where we want to go.
3: I take more than 40 milligrams a day, and I wake up feeling great.
2: So I want to share a secret, though. She
3: slowly
2: gives one to the dog every night.
3: What? Oh, I give one to the dog, 1 5-milligram to the dog. He's 65 pounds. We're hoping he lives longer as a result. We're going to find out. He's a really nice dog. We want him around for a long time. Thank you, James. Hi, you're live. Your name, please.
7: Yes, hi, it's Carol from New Jersey.
3: Hi, Carol.
7: Hi, and hi, Bob.
2: Hello, how are you?
7: Oh, great. This is a sensational show. I hope you'll do it again because we could use a repetition on it, you know, in depth. It's really excellent. So much to take in and really appreciate it. I'm not going to say too much more because I want to hear what my question is about, you know, what you're going to eat. And I love the egg, you know, aspect. I've heard you say that before, Corinne, about your son and the eggs, nice fresh eggs. So in the melatonin, you're taking a big dose, right? Sublingual from Costco.
2: Yes, yeah. It's called Natural, and it's sublingual. It's very tasty. You won't mind tasting it at all. It's sweet,
3: and it's reasonably priced.
2: Oh yeah, $11 or $12 a bottle.
3: It's a good company.
7: Yeah, so I
3: go on.
7: Wake up at 1 o'clock in the morning, and I take it then. Do you think I should take it at bedtime? I can sleep well until 1 o'clock.
3: You know, if you don't need it, if you go right to sleep. But melatonin, right. We're not only taking it for sleep. We're taking it to protect our brains.
7: Yes.
3: To build our immune system, to balance our hormones, to reduce estrogen dominance. It's a powerful, powerful hormone balancer. What do you think, Carol?
4: Do you take a short-acting melatonin or a long-acting melatonin in the night?
7: I do. I take maybe 6 grams of melatonin at 1 o'clock.
4: No, there are some timed release products. You don't use one of those. You usually use the short acting. So the beauty of what you're doing is you're actually using melatonin at its natural peak time.
2: Mm-hmm.
4: You take it in the night.
7: Thank you. Okay, I'm going to end, and thank you so much. Please do this again. And Bob, all of you are just absolutely amazing, and I love your shows. And Bob, it's so great to have you and give us that inspiration. Thank you so much. Now I'm looking forward to hearing to the dietary.
4: Okay.
7: Thank you.
3: So,
7: love you, Bob.
3: The number to call is 212-209-2877. That's 212-209-2877. So let's hear what you eat, Bobby.
2: Well, okay, yeah, let's get into that piece of it now. Now, look, I started out in way back when Pritikin began, and who stood on Pritikin's shoulders, and who thought that a low-fat diet was good, and what happened to the caveman diet after that, and watching from the distance the vegan people saying this, and back and forth and back and forth. I think in the simple thing, the, quote, Mediterranean diet, high in vegetables, cooked and raw, preferably organic, certainly bought all natural, no hormones, fresh. No pesticides, no GMO. A modest amount of chicken and fish are the stable answer to it. The Italians have been using it for thousands of years, and it works.
3: Beef and pork.
2: Yes. I mean, again, Serafina's rule, Bob's rule, 75% of the time, do it most of the time. My diet is imperfect. It's the least perfect of what I do because I have a sweet tooth. I'll have ice cream a little more than I should. But stay on course. One of the things Karina and I talk about a lot is, you know, the commercial airline, when it's flying in the air on automatic pilot, is off course as much as it's on course. But what happens is the computer immediately corrects. So that's the routine. There are two things I want to really emphasize. The routine needs to be practical. You need to be able to afford it, find time for it, and have it be flexible. Get started, develop it, see that it works, play with it. I don't do the same thing now that I did 5 years ago. I keep evolving, and I watch what works and watch what doesn't. So where the diet is concerned, and by the way, again, we have no connection with Costco other than we shop there a lot. They've got wonderful products that are good. They have a salmon burger, all wild caught. They have hamburger,

0: credibility in looking at me or listening to me, that the energy I have, then it's not me. It's just the routine that you can make work in your own life that suits you. So I think basically,
1: we have a couple more callers. Maybe.
2: Yeah, his friends call him the Energizer Bunny.
1: The bunny.
2: Because he doesn't stop. Sit down. Okay, hi. You're live. Your name, please.
3: Hello.
2: Hi, can you speak up, please?
3: Yeah, can you hear me now?
1: Yes.
2: A little better. And your name?
3: My name's Mitch. I'm calling from Brooklyn. For melatonin, is there any type of foods that you can eat without to get the melatonin instead of buying supplements, a food that has melatonin in it?
2: A precursor, like turkey, is a precursor, tryptophan, which then supports melatonin. And there are some herbs, but I must tell you, I'm not that familiar with them.
1: Yeah, me neither.
2: No.
0: Can I come back to this issue? Because this is central to my belief, for what my belief is worth. It's very difficult to eat the way they eat in the Blue Zones. It's very difficult, nigh on to impossible, if you really think about it. We don't.
2: Yeah, they don't take melatonin.
0: So the answer to all of that is, do not, I would urge everyone, do not be against. You hear over and over again, if you eat a perfect diet, you don't need supplements. Wonderful. Go eat a perfect diet. The reality of it is very few people can afford to or find the time to get everything that's organic all the time and eat the right thing. I look at supplements as a cheap form of insurance to make up. I have never taken hormonal testing to see where I am here. If I did, I'm sure I'd find out that I'm deficient here, deficient there, adequate here. So I look at the supplements. Corrine has designed the program for me, but I take them as a guarantee that what I'm doing wrong with my eating, for a relatively less small amount of money, I'm giving myself the best protection in the real world that I can give myself. That's how I look at supplements.
2: And Mediterranean diet isn't really what you see as us here in a southern Italian restaurant, heavy pasta with lots of bread. You go to Sicily and the foods are so light and so delicate, and they're very small portions, amazingly small. And Bob said, you don't want to eat too stuffed. That's the way I was brought up, eat too stuffed. And then on Sunday, all the men after eating would take a nap on the couches. And you'd hear snoring all throughout. And then the men would get up and play cards till late at night and everybody went home. But that was every single Sunday because they were so full, they had to take that time afterwards to rest. Well, that's not the way it is. A real Mediterranean diet has vegetables. They have potatoes, one little round potato on a man's plate. What? They have a piece of fish. They have it. You eat till you're satisfied, not till you're stuffed. You stop when you still feel good. And that's a piece of the Mediterranean diet we forget to share with everyone.
0: There is another piece to eating that we forget to share. Like everyone else who's concerned themselves with managing the consumption of food, I've looked at all the things that people talk about. Chew thoroughly, it creates in the mouth the beginning of digestion. That's all real. I think it's wonderful. I think it forgets one thing. I've learned this little trick, like the trick with the hair. I've learned somewhat recently, by the way, that there's a second act of swallowing. I think what you want to do when you eat, you want to be, go back to childhood. The last time you remember when you were a child and you ate something, it tasted so good. Why did that happen? Simple reason. Your mind was not preoccupied with everything else while you were eating. You were able to focus on it. You've got to get yourself in that mode when you eat.

0: Chew thoroughly, that's wonderful. When you swallow, as you're swallowing, taste it as it goes down your throat. You'll be amazed at what happens. You get a second taste and slows you down. And eat with intention. If you have any problem managing the quantity of your food, that is a piece that you can add to all the wisdom about eating slowly and eating, cheating. It's all there, but the taste. Focus on the food. Don't eat on the go. Don't eat while you're doing other things. You can do that. That's behavior modification that doesn't cost any money.
1: So
2: We still have another caller.
1: we have another caller. The number to call is 212-209-2877. Thank you for your call. And hello, you're live.
3: Hello, can you hear me?
1: Perfectly.
3: Oh,
1: Your
3: great.
1: name,
3: Hello.
1: please.
3: This is Guariqua. I have spoken with both you and Carol in the past. We talked sardines.
1: Oh, I love sardines.
3: But now, and
1: I
3: honestly,
1: got a recipe that'll knock your socks off. Go
3: oh,
1: on.
3: great. I love them. But you know, I'm so inspired with these family, or as Bob called them, nepotistic affairs. When you had your centenarian mother on, you know, that was wonderful. It's very inspiring and
1: Oh,
3: necessary.
1: my goodness. You've been around for a while. How
3: Oh, yeah. Oh,
1: wonderful.
3: my God. From the beginning, Corrine, from before Carol came on.
1: Oh. Oh, wow.
3: And I have to get in touch with both of you. I'm the lady who's blind, who was legally blind at the King's Height Blind. I'm still hostage here in this nursing and rehab facility that people are helping me to get out. I have a lot of issues. But what I wanted to know, and it has to do with this facility, I've been arguing with them. I myself have done different forms of therapeutic practice, yoga, craniosacral therapy, Qigong, all of that. And all the many doctors who have even been my patients, my clients, have said to me it's important to drink half your body weight. Well, let me tell you, in these places, they would, I believe, and I'm going on a campaign about that, they're dehydrating. I'm the only one who has all my cognition. I have an excellent memory and stuff, but for insurance reasons, I've been put on a floor, and everybody has some form of, you know, dementia, you know, mental illness or something. It's very sad. I believe, though, a lot of people could be improved, and I wonder what Bob's philosophy is about this, as well as both of you, about hydration. I've been told you should drink half your body weight. Well, you know what they're giving me a day? It's one just under 1 quart of water, and that's too little for me. I don't know anybody. I said I do not weigh 64 pounds. Anyway, I just wonder what all of you think about this, and especially Bob, like you know, being 90, you know, what is his hydration practice?
0: Let me say this, it hasn't been good as it should be. And it's only, here's the, again, keep adjusting, keep learning, keep adding to what you're doing. It's only recently I get all these things, I'm bombarded on myself for some Japanese guy telling us I got to take, I don't know, 16 ounces of water first thing in the morning. I really, up to that point, never concentrated on drinking in the morning. I now am doing that more. I take two glasses of water in the morning when I get up. I mean, you know, if you go back and look, all of these subjects are important. Where I exercise, I have a bunch of books up there. One of them is called Quench, a whole book written on hydration. Okay,
1: Quench.
0: so
3: Oh,
0: it's
3: Quench. I'm not familiar with
0: Quench.
3: that. Do you know
0: It's called Quench.
3: who wrote that?
2: Yeah, what's her name? Dana is her first
1: Dana
2: name.
1: Collins.
0: Yeah, Dana. Yeah.
2: There
0: So
2: you go.
0: again, all of these things are important, but they have to be put in practical use every day. So I'm trying to do
3: And
0: better
3: it's a,
0: about it.
3: okay,
0: You
3: but
0: know what
3: what
0: else
3: is
0: I
3: your,
0: find?
3: can you, Bob, what is your total, do you think, on an average total liquid? And I don't mean, I keep away tea, yes, but coffee is very dehydrating. So
0: Yeah.
3: I'm just curious what in the
0: I
3: day.
0: probably over the course of the day probably have a total of 3 to 5 8 ounce glasses of water, probably two or three large cups of tea, and in the morning a couple of cups of coffee. So
3: that's
0: I'm not perfect at it. And by the way, I have slightly high blood pressure, but it doesn't seem to matter. Although I think doing more hydration will hopefully maybe lower it a little bit, maybe just a little.
3: That's been my experience with clients.
1: No.
3: Yeah, I didn't have that. But I wonder, Corinne and Carol, what is your thinking about the hydration? Should it be at least the doctors that I really respect, they don't say half your body weight, more or less.
2: Well, one of the things is, should you drink just plain water or should you add trace minerals to it? It can make a big difference in how your body assimilates it. And I think
1: that how much you need.
3: I add some sea salt, some Celtic or Himalayan salt, and lemon also, especially in the morning, lemon or lime.
2: Yeah, great idea. Oh. Great idea. So that really helps you assimilate the water. And that's important. And Dana Cohen's book really focuses on juicing. And why does she do that?
0: Absolutely.
2: Because you have all these minerals and other nutrients to help you hydrate. And recently, I was just kind of involved in this myself, but I see that it could be a problem. Is your body is lined on the inside of your body with fascia. And one of the problems with aging is that your fascia is dehydrated.
1: And brittle.
2: And it makes your organs stiff. It makes your muscles stiff. So now we have the classic picture of an older person who has movement problems because of a lack of hydration underneath all that. Corinne?
1: We're coming to the end of our time. I want to review the program and then... So thank you so much for calling us. Please call again. And I think they'll give you more water. But that is a big problem for older people because their skin is not thick. They lose fluids easily. Essential fats, if you're taking essential fats, fatty fish, you'll be able to hold your water better because your cell membrane will get thicker and denser and able to hold more water. So do you mind if I read this, Bobby?
0: Say that, young lady.
1: I'm going to read this. 8 hour rest, dark is your body and your brain's reset. Sleep in total darkness. 20 minute all-in-one movement. Very important, first thing in the morning. Protein first, Mediterranean diet eating, but the true Mediterranean, not what you see in restaurants. Mitochondrial biogenesis, which it means the development and the enhancement or increase of mitochondria. You can do that through your morning exercise, through your foods, but also through cold showers. And neuroplasticity and brain power. And that's with learning, constantly learning. There's never an age where you're too old to learn. Pick up an instrument and start to learn because you have the coordination of your hands and the brain movement. Learn a new language or enhance the one you have. So that, and then high stress resilience. So, and that comes with a protocol that replenishes your cellular capacity. And that's your program in a nutshell. And we're 1 minute, we're finishing up right now. So, Carol, what's your website?
2: My website is the Wellness by Design Project. You'll find me on Facebook with that and also on YouTube. And we're live on YouTube right now with Take Charge Radio, Take Charge of Your Health Radio. I truncated it, sorry. And Corinne?
1: I'm Corinne Health, and we've got Take Charge of Your Health with Corrine and Carol Facebook page. We've got a progesterone. excuse me. We've got Progesterone for Men Facebook page, and I've got a personal Facebook page, Corrine Fornari, RPA. And Bobby, do you want to give up?
2: How do you get you?
0: I feel very fortunate just to have everyone listen to what I've had to say. I hope it contributes in a practical way to helping you modify your daily activity in a way that can get you to where you want to go. It's all, again, the show's caption says it all. Take charge of your health in your daily
1: Thank you, Reggie. Thank you, Jeremy. You always come through. And thank you, audience. We love spending this time with you. It's such a pleasure. And it's amazing that you've been here since before Carol. Did you know Sherry Lieberman? She was my first co-host, quite a special lady also. I've been blessed. We'll see you next week, and thank you very much.

0: 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We'll respond. See you next week. Bye-bye. This is Jeremy Murphy signing off.
1: Hi, I'm Corrine Frenari, and this is Health Bites. I'm sharing a critical piece of news from the Townsend newsletter that speaks directly to concerns about the environment and your family's health. The prestigious journal Regulatory Toxicology and Pharmacology has retracted a major review article from 2000 that falsely concluded the herbicide glyphosate, the active ingredient in Roundup, was safe for humans. This retraction is significant because that original article played a key role in shaping government regulations on the chemical. The journal's editors cited serious issues regarding the study's integrity, which were brought to light by lawsuits against Monsanto Bayer, the makers of glyphosate. Significantly, the claim was based entirely on unpublished studies from Monsanto, ignoring at least five other studies on the carcinogenic effects that were available at that time. Monsanto employees may have contributed or written the article without being listed as co-authors, raising concerns about its independence. And undisclosed payments from Monsanto to the authors created a financial conflict of interest, compromising the author's objectivity. For your understanding, it's important to note that multiple independent studies have found an association between glyphosate exposure and non-Hodgkin's lymphoma. This is why some countries and cities have banned or restricted its use. While it's still used in agriculture, note that Roundup products for home and garden now rely on different active ingredients. This news confirms that we must remain vigilant about the chemicals around us, the chemicals that we use in our gardens and on our lawns.
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1: We are airing a previously aired episode of Scholar Circle that aired on June the 5th, 2022. The topic is the trauma that children experience as a result of school shootings, and we find this particularly salient in light of the attacks against the Islamic Center in San Diego.
0: I'm Doug Becker. The United States has an epidemic of gun violence. Mass shootings in the nation are unprecedented in comparison with other advanced industrial democracies. And while the devastation of those killed or wounded in the attacks is obvious, it also creates an epidemic of mental health challenges for those who survived the attacks and those who witnessed them over and over on media. The effects of the trauma will remain with the survivors for their entire lives. On today's show, we will explore the psychological impact of these shootings on the survivors, with a particular attention paid to the children who experience trauma. Our panel today is Carla Vermeulen, Deputy Director of the Institute for Disaster Mental Health and Associate Professor of Psychology at the State University of New York's New Paltz. She is the author of Generation Disaster, Coming of Age Post 9/11, and co-editor of Disaster Mental Health Case Studies, Lessons Learned from Counseling in Chaos. Robin Gerwich is professor at Duke University in the Department of Psychiatry and Behavioral Science, and she is also a senior advisor for the Terrorism and Disaster Program of the National Child Traumatic Stress Network. She is the co-author of Children in Disasters and Trauma-Directed Interaction, an Adaptation to Parent-Child Interaction Therapy for Families with a History of Trauma. And Heather Littleton, Associate Professor of Psychology at the University of Colorado at Colorado Springs and the Research Director at the Lyda Hill Institute for Human Resilience. She is the co-author of PTSD Near and Far, Symptom Networks from 2 to 12 Months After the Virginia Tech Campus Shootings, and Can People Benefit from Acute Stress, Social Support, Psychological Improvement, and Resilience After the Virginia Tech Campus Shootings, as well as numerous publications on sexual violence and a current project on the traumas experienced by the LGBTQI community. Thank you all for joining us. Carla Vermeulen, I will start with you. You've written a book called The Generation Disaster, and our children have been experiencing so much trauma, certainly from 9/11 forward, and we seem to be raising a generation of children that are marked by this trauma. What exactly are some of the impacts of this trauma on this, youngest generation?
2: Thanks, Doug. The premise of Generation Disaster, sort of the concept and the book itself, is really just coming from recognizing, working with college students and just starting to understand the incredible complexity of their lives and the cumulative stress load that they all have been living with from birth, essentially. Like, if you think about emerging adults now, so those 18 to 29 years old, they were not even born to very young children at the time of the attacks of 9/11. So a lot of them really don't have conscious memories of the attacks at this point, but it so much kind of shaped the entire environment that they grew up in. And it certainly shaped the parenting that they received because of parents' concerns about terrorism and then the subsequent wars and recession. And then you have climate change and everything else built in there. But in addition to those kind of acute stressors, well, acute and more chronic stressors, some of what I really started recognizing in talking to students, and then I built that out into a national survey for the book, was even though the number of people directly impacted by school shootings is incredibly small as a percentage of the number of students overall, the number of students exposed to gun violence, the kind of rampage shooting like Uvalde, like Columbine, Sandy, all the ones that we can all think of, unfortunately. Very, very few students actually go through those. And any one student experiencing that is one too many. I am not at all downplaying the impact of that. And I think Robin and Heather can get more into the direct impact. But I think it's important to recognize because of the reaction to Columbine, that started implementing lockdown drills and other school security measures that certainly were not part of my experience growing up. We had fire drills, but you know, we were not made to think that there was an active shooter coming trying to murder us. And so the students that I've interviewed and then national sample that I interviewed as well, really reflected a great amount of anxiety about becoming a victim of school shootings, even though the likelihood of that actually happening really was very small. So I think recognizing this, you know, we talk about sort of the ripple effect, you know, there are the victims, there are the survivors, there are their family members, there are their communities, but that ripple extends to every child who has grown up in America post-Columbine, I would argue.
0: When we think of the questions of the survivors of trauma, you think of those who might have been in the building, but we see these stories constantly. And Robin Gerwich, I remember on 9/11, and started asking whether or not we as a nation, or perhaps even we as a world, were suffering from PTSD, because they just kept showing, not only kept showing the buildings coming down, but had a constant camera on the smoking hole where the buildings used to remain. What kind of effect does that have on viewers?
3: That has been a question that we've started to look at a little bit more and more. We are now able, because of technology, we watch things unfold live, right? So there's not an event that's happening anywhere in the world, from Uvalde to Ukraine, that we are not watching it live. And so children are also watching this live, and things are shown that are not edited. And what we find is that for very young children, they should not be watching this at all. Think about, for example, 9/11, with very little ones, you know, preschoolers, they didn't think there were any buildings left. Because the idea of instant replay is not something that makes sense to them. And as you said, they kept showing it over and over and over again. As children get older, we certainly do know that there's a correlation between how much you watch of an event and your stress reactions. So the bottom line is, how do we make sure that we as adults, as caregivers, help and understand what are they watching on social media? What are they watching on television? How do they understand what they see? Sit down with them and talk about it, so they do have a better understanding. Because what we see is, the more we watch, no matter where you are, whether you were right there, certainly higher risk if you were right in that community, but you could be, you know, states away and still have some of those reactions if you're spending most of all or all of your time watching this kind of coverage.
0: Heather Littleton, you direct an Institute for Human Resilience. I guess one obvious question that I have is, exactly how resilient are we in wrestling with this kind of trauma that we've all been experiencing?
4: I mean, I think that's really what's remarkable, is that even in the face of incredible traumas like mass shootings, the vast majority of people are resilient. If we look at trajectories among most types of trauma, we see 70, 80, 90% of people demonstrate resilience, as if we define it as not experiencing significant and persistent distress. Now, we talk about different ways to define resilience, but the reality is that most people are resilient. And, you know, the publication that you noted that maybe we'll get into later is that sometimes traumatic events for some folks can even be opportunities for growth and improvements in their functioning if, you know, the right conditions are present, as far as community and social resources being there to support them in their recovery from the experience.
0: Absolutely. Robin Gerwich, she had a thought on that as well.
3: I totally agree with Heather. And yet we hear, oh, children are resilient, children are resilient. And I just want to make sure we understand that generally most children are resilient because we do something about it. right? So just because they're resilient doesn't mean we just are hands off. They're resilient because they are connected with the support system. They are resilient because they have positive individuals in their lives that they can turn to restore a sense of safety and security. They are resilient because we help them connect with positive coping strategies. So yes, children may be resilient more often than not, which is the good news, but that doesn't mean we don't do something. We have to make sure that we do something. I think that's critical.
0: If I may follow up then, when you talk about doing something, I kind of think of that as two different levels. I mean, one is obviously the need for individual interventions, you know, different types of therapy. The other is kind of at the social level or perhaps at the political level. Do those operate, you know, together or are hand in glove, or is it really more about individual interventions?
3: Well, you know, just as most people are resilient and we do something to encourage that, the majority of individuals don't need to have their own personal psychologist either. So most individuals aren't going to need intensive therapy. But again, that doesn't mean we don't provide psychological first aid or other kind of universal approaches. To the other point you made, I think it is so important. I mean, recently, December 2021, the Surgeon General came out with his advisory on the crisis that we are facing about youth mental health, and basically recognized that it's all the systems that you named. It's the family. It is the education system. It is the justice system. It is the community. It is the faith-based services and cultural services. It is, I'm leaving a many out, I'm sure, but it's every type of agency that touches the lives of youth have to be involved to make sure that we are attending to truly a crisis point, because it's not only the increase in these shootings that have happened fast and furious lately, but that's coming on top of 2.5 years of a pandemic. That is on top of a rise in hate and racism, a rise in anti-Semitism. I mean, I love Kelly Clarkson, but she got it wrong. What doesn't kill us does not make us stronger. Trauma upon stress is risk. So I think it's everybody needs to be a part of the solution.
0: You're listening to Scholar Circle, scholarcircle.org. We're discussing the psychological impacts of the traumas of school shootings, other types of shootings, and generally trauma that we're experiencing in the nation with Carla Vermeulen of SUNY New Paltz, with Robin Gerwich of Duke University, and Heather Littleton of the University of Colorado at Colorado Springs. Carla, you had some thoughts on this as well.
2: Yes, I just wanted to add to all of the stressors Robin was just discussing, to also put in there young people's incredible existential anxiety about climate change, which, you know, for older people, it's, you know, many of us are deeply concerned about it as well. But for young people, they literally don't know if they're going to have a future. I've had students and people I've surveyed express that they're not going to have children because they don't think it's fair to bring children into this world. So it's just another of those kind of underlying, you know, that they exist on a wobbly foundation to begin with, I think. And then you have these acute issues like the fear of the mass shootings. And it's not just school shootings. I mean, young people have been targeted in movie theaters and concerts, and just that sense that they just don't feel safe. And then they get accused of being fragile or weak or not resilient. I think it's amazing that they are functioning at all. And many of them are thriving and really, you know, being incredible activists, whether it's gun violence, climate issues, et cetera. So I wish we'd give them a lot more credit just for surviving and continuing to go on than we tend to.
0: Absolutely. Heather Littleton, your thoughts?
4: Yeah, exactly. I was just going to add, you know, that's really how our institute thinks about resilience. It's not necessarily an absence of distress, but it's the ability to continue to function adaptively, even in the face of significant stressors or distress. That's why I kind of mentioned earlier, well, if we define resilience this way, it's this percentage. But really resilience is not necessarily an absence of distress, but an ability to keep functioning, to keep adaptively self-regulating and using resources, social, environmental resources to do well, you know, despite experiencing significant stress. And as Dr. Million said, this is kind of reality for a lot of kids and young people today.
0: And Carla Vermeulen, I was thinking broadly about what this generation of college students, the so-called Generation Z, so much of my understanding of generations is, you know, driven in social psychology, and then the notion that generations tend to be marked by a trauma, the boomer generation marked by the trauma of Vietnam, you know, millennials being marked by the trauma of 9/11. And thinking of this generation, the trauma of the school shootings, of constantly going through active, you know, shooter drills, and we've added numerous others, including things like climate change. What can we expect would mark broadly the generation, you know, coping with this? When I think of ways in which like post-trauma stress manifests itself socially, politically, you know, as well as interactively, what are some of the markers of this trauma on this generation?
2: Well, we certainly are seeing remarkably high levels of depression and anxiety among young people from, really childhood, certainly adolescence, very strong spike there. Young adults, emerging adults as well, for sure. And I think for every, kind of going back to what Heather was saying, you know, for every person who has a clinical diagnosis of clinical depression or anxiety, there are probably 100 more who are suffering to some degree. They're just, you know, not at that extreme level. So those rates are very high. There's a lot of debate, you know, it's really hard to compare different generations because we just don't have consistent assessments to really look, you know, when Gen X, my generation, when we were emerging adults, what those levels were. So I think we will have that data moving forward now that there's so much more attention to these issues. But I think one of the things that's kind of a positive-ish, I would say, is that there's so much less stigma around mental health issues for these younger generations. And so partly I think we're seeing these higher rates just because people are seeking help when otherwise they would have suffered in silence. But I am amazed at how open young people are. You know, and I've just seen that change even in the 10 or 12 years that I've been teaching. You know, I will have students just say to me, I'm sorry, I have to leave class a couple of minutes early because I have to get to my therapy appointment. Like my generation, we wouldn't have mentioned that, I'm pretty sure. And they're so supportive of each other. And, you know, as much as we can get into the ills of social media in terms of negative consequences for mental health, many young people are also using it as a real tool for advocacy, for destigmatization. So I'm not sure I'm answering the question exactly, but it goes back to what I was saying before. Like, yes, many of them are struggling, absolutely. They are not suffering in silence, which I think is a real plus, and there is much better treatment available. So that is good. But again, just how much they are there for each other. Like, I really see that openness among my students in particular. They'll be very supportive. If they know someone's having a bad day, they will love bomb them and, you know, try and take care of them. So I think that is great. The flip side to that is that there is a lot of mistrust and resentment towards older generations who they blame for a lot of what they are dealing with now, particularly climate change, gun policies, economic issues, all of that kind of stuff. But I really have tremendous respect and hope for, you know, I think they're going to be okay. I think the majority of them are going to be okay. Some of them are not. Absolutely. Some of them really are, you know, really in serious distress. And we see that with very high suicide rates, unfortunately.
0: By the way, you raised some really, you know, interesting points. I would add to that the pandemic and the way in which they've come to grips, both blaming the older generation for not doing more, you know, to try to deal with the pandemic. But I will just simply report, you know, two of my own experiences, you know, as a professor at the University of Southern California. I've noticed two things. You're absolutely correct. They will tell you about their mental health challenges. It's taken me a little bit of time to get used to that and think about what accommodation means, you know, for that, extensions on deadlines, you know, et cetera. But on a positive note, they leave little affirmations on bulletin boards all over the place. I love this. You look on, it's you're good today. You know, they're just little, those little affirmations.
2: That's adorable.
0: Wonderful moments. Yeah, no, absolutely. Robin, you wanted to respond.
3: Yeah, I think even if we look at younger children, so elementary, even preschool through high school, we're seeing the impact of the pandemic and then what's happening now. And I totally agree with you, Carla. Our generation doesn't think a lot about climate change, but even young children are concerned about climate change. So as adults, we need to follow their lead in that respect, because that is going to create a lack of communication if we don't even listen to what they're saying. Hey, this is bothering me. But we're also seeing fewer and fewer resources for mental health. That's one of the things that's sadly come out. On the positive, I call it my pandemic keep, or my COVID keep, is the ability to use telehealth. And, you know, I do quite a bit of consultation around the country, and I used to do it by phone, no more. I have it Zoom so we can see each other and talk. And telehealth has made it mental health services available to not have access to services because I just can't get there. That being said, I'm a little worried about coverage, insurance, or even Medicaid coverage for these services going forward. And I think we need to advocate that this can be a truly COVID keep, that is something that students can continue to access. And I think we need to also do a much better job providing our educators with tools that they can have to support the students in their classrooms' mental health without having to take away time from what they're teaching. Can we look at their programs out there that are universal programs that can help students develop positive coping strategies to help build positive relationships, which are key? So can we do a better job in that respect? I mean, I probably shouldn't say this as a psychologist, so that everybody doesn't need one of me, right? I would love to be out of a job because mental health has been taken care of. And this shouldn't be, I mean, politics, I think, is getting in the way of us moving forward. If the virus really didn't care what your view was. It didn't care if you were red or blue or purple. It was coming for you anyway. Same with climate change, same with gun reform. I mean, we've got to do something. And I think that, to Carla's point, I think young people are saying, what are you doing with the world, right?
0: And Heather Littleton, I know for some of my own students, the challenge they had was, you know, they would come in, tell me something, you know, that challenge. And my recommendation is always the same, which is, I mean, I'll listen if you'd like me to listen, but you need to speak with one of our therapists. That's not my area of specialty. And they reported back that it just took an awfully long time to get an appointment. And there's also huge issues with healthcare, you know, with health insurance, I should say. I guess the question I have for you is, how much is the trauma exacerbated by just lack of access to the treatment when necessary?
4: Yeah, I think that's a great point. So, you know, a lot of my work with mass shootings concerns Virginia Tech campus shooting. And I think that's a great example, because right at the time it occurred in 2007, it was, you know, the worst mass shooting we had seen in the United States. There was just this huge first media presence that descended upon Blacksburg, Virginia, this tiny little rural town in Virginia, but also an outpouring of mental health and other support for the community. And, you know, there was, you know, therapists providing free hour of services and so on and so forth. But what mental health providers in the region reported was it was really about a year after the shooting when they saw that spike in demand for mental health services. So once all of that outpouring of support had evaporated and we had many folks who were able to successfully be resilient and respond to that shooting, but a group of folks who weren't able to and are sort of recognizing, wow, I'm not getting better, I'm still struggling, then that mental health support wasn't really available. And I think, you know, if we applied that to the pandemic, we're kind of probably in the same situation. Everyone was sort of keeping on, trying to hold it together. And now here we see, right, it's 2.5 years into it, and now people are recognizing, wow, I'm really struggling. And now we see mental health providers being completely overwhelmed and they just can't keep up with the demand. And I think that's a reality after most of these sort of mass shootings or other types of disasters where right away we see this huge outpouring of support. But then the folks who really need it are going to need it down the line. And that's when the support is really not available. And the support structures that are in place in that community just aren't equipped to handle that huge spike in demand.
0: And Robin Gerwich, your response?
3: Yeah, I totally agree. We need to make sure we have services long after the cameras are gone and for a long time to come. Because if we look at the data after these mass shootings and we look at students, what we see, at least on the, the shootings, not college, but in high schools and middle schools and elementary schools, is over time, there's a higher risk for absenteeism. There's a higher risk for repeating grades, for dropouts. And then as they move forward, if that's what's happened, those carry their own risks for ability to have and maintain employment. So the trajectory, if we do nothing, is not a positive one. We have to make sure that those services, as Heather so eloquently said, are there for the mid-range and the long term. I started this work in 95 with the Oklahoma City bombing. And there are still individuals that this many years later are saying, you know what, I realize that some of the issues from 1995 are impacting me in 2022. And we have to make sure that services are available. Same with individuals from 9/11, with Sandy Hook, with Columbine. We have to make sure that we are having services for anyone, and we have to think about it. We have to, when individuals come in, we need to consider in intake information, history of trauma, because some people think, oh, well, you know, Virginia Tech was so long ago, surely that can't be an issue. And yet we know it can be.
0: And with that, we will take a break. When we return, we're going to discuss what should be done. What kinds of responses can we outline as a society, as well as for individuals in dealing with the trauma of these schools?

0: We are airing a previously aired episode of Scholar Circle that aired on June the 5th, 2022. The topic is the trauma that children experience as a result of school shootings, and we find this particularly salient in light of the attacks against the Islamic Center in San Diego. Welcome back to Scholar Circle, scholarcircle.org. I'm Doug Becker. On today's show, we are exploring the traumas experienced as a result of the school shootings from those on site of the shootings, as well as broadly throughout society, with a particular interest, particular emphasis on the impact they're having on children. Our panel today is Carla Vermeulen, Deputy Director of the Institute of Disaster Mental Health and an Associate Professor of Psychology at SUNY New Paltz. Robin Gerwich, Professor at Duke University in the Department of Psychiatry and Behavioral Science and a Senior Advisor for the Terrorism and Disaster Program of the National Child Traumatic Stress Network. And Heather Littleton, Associate Professor of Psychology at the University of Colorado at Colorado Springs and Research Director at the Lyda Hill Institute for Human Resilience. Carla Vermeulen, I will start with you on this one. I know there's this overwhelming sense, particularly since the Uvalde shootings, that, you know, from a political, from a social perspective, I think it best be summed up as do something. You need to do something. Ideally, what would that something be?
1: Oh boy, that's a big question, Doug. I will do my best on this. And I suppose I should make it clear this, these are my views and opinions. I'm not representing my organization with this. Let's get some actual action on gun control. I mean, it is so evident. Like, I mean, people can say it's a mental health issue. Well, yes, obviously there's a component there. There's a component of particularly the young men who have been the perpetrators of so many of these acts being isolated and feeling, you know, often being bullied. And I recently heard them described as ghost boys, which I thought was such a perfect term for it. Just that kind of sense of, you know, not having that sense of connection or community. And then that now combined with online rhetoric and extremism getting driven and then trying to one up each other in these absolutely abhorrent ways. But there are people in those situations in other nations as well. And the fact that they have much more limited access to high-powered weaponry at the age of 18 certainly is very evident in the different rates of gun violence. Now, that doesn't mean that there aren't people who do, you know, vehicular assaults or with a blade, you know, knife attack or something like that, but just the capacity to do harm is just so vastly, vastly different than if someone can buy a military grade high powered weapon. So, I mean, to me, that is the obvious first thing. And the fact that, you know, Columbine wasn't enough to change that Sandy Hook wasn't enough to change it. And now here we are again with little children. I mean, we're talking a little bit about media exposure before, you know, I've seen a couple of people suggesting recently that they should release the pictures of the murdered children, and maybe that would actually drive it home for people how, you know, how brutal these weapons are. I don't agree with that necessarily or really at all, but maybe some of the politicians who are not taking action should have to look at some of those pictures for sure. So I don't think that's a very realistic social solution that I'm proposing, but it does seem like it's the obvious one and it would be the most effective in terms of any single thing that could be done.
0: Heather Littleton, what should be done?
2: Yeah, so just adding on, of course, agreeing with what Dr. Billion said. The other piece to me, as someone who does a lot of research on sexual violence and intimate partner violence, is taking more seriously when people engage in this sort of violence. If we look at a lot of these shooters, they had pretty significant history of violence and stalking. So the Virginia Tech shooter had a history of stalking young women, and his first victim was a young woman who he stalked. The Uvalde shooter had a history of violence against his mother, and to the point where he left that home. And we can think of other shooters that, you know, if we, in concert with making it more difficult for people to get these weapons, particularly people who have committed acts of intimate and sexual violence and stalking, not just against their spouse, but against dating partners or even strangers. I think that would be another really important step. I think if we look at if we really looked at other countries, I was just talking to Dr. Greta Deeb, and she said, you know, Norway, there's high rates of gun ownership. Now they don't have access to these sorts of assault rifles, but, you know, there has to be a difference there. And I wonder if that might be one of the big differences where, yes, lots of people own guns, but if you commit the sort of violence, it's taken more seriously and you don't have access to those weapons.
0: I had that little time. I want to follow this one up. What you're describing is what, you know, socially, politically, we call the so-called red flag laws that might limit access to weapons on, you know, on the basis of some past behavior. Isn't there a concern, if the emphasis is on a red flag law, that it actually would create a pretty strong disincentive for individuals to report their own, you know, mental health challenges, that if they think they're going to face some sort of discrimination as a result of coming forward and saying, I've got these issues that I need to work through, that might dissuade them from actually getting help?
2: I guess I don't really know the research in that area. I was thinking more on the lines of people who've committed acts of violence. And for example, if we look at things like domestic violence homicides, if we look at states where there are more restrictions on gun ownership for people who have, you know, been convicted of domestic violence offenses, we find lower rates of domestic violence homicides. And so I think the impacts of, you know, really taking seriously these sorts of acts of violence and providing consequences for committing those acts of violence keeps people safe, not just from mass shooting events, but other forms of gun violence.
0: Robin Gerwitz, your thoughts on this as well.
3: And I think to follow up on your question, to help recognize that, because I hear families say, my child has a diagnosis of X, is he going to grow up to be a school shooter? And the reality is, just because you are seeking mental health care does not equate with having, you know, going out and committing mass violence. So we really do need to take a look at what are some of the contributing factors around when that happens. Because we don't want to have what you were talking about is, oh my gosh, if I go get help for X, I'm going to be labeled. I'm going to be, you know, sort of that scarlet letter. And so I think we need to do a better job in terms of public health messaging about the importance of mental health care so that we can do better and begin to reduce the trends of anxiety, depression, suicidal ideation, and other things. And, you know, I'm going to deviate just a little bit where we were talking about mass violence. One of the things that we know with mass violence is we also have to think about traumatic grief. And so it's not just, oh my gosh, they're dealing with the trauma. They're also dealing with the grief, and that combination of trauma and grief can be incredibly difficult. So how do we help unpack that? And if we really are looking, how do we look at intergenerational trauma? How do we look at marginalized populations? How do we look at high risk groups? COVID, my goodness gracious, in this country, we have lost over 1 million people, children, over 200,000 children have lost a primary parent or caregiver. If that doesn't point us to traumatic grief, and it's hitting our communities of color, our LGBTQ communities, our low-income communities at a much higher rate. And those are also communities that have a higher exposure to violence and racism and hate crimes. So again, it would be wonderful if we could silo things. That would make it really easy. I'm just going to look at this silo and this, but it truly is, you know, that Venn diagram of overlapping circles. And we have to take a broader look as we approach these issues.
0: Yes, Carla, you had a response as well.
1: Yeah, and building on that, I would just add, I mean, Uvalde in particular, I hope that's going to make people take a close look at how much money is being spent on providing law enforcement and policing in schools, as opposed to mental health counseling in schools and positive programming to might actually, you know, catch some of these at-risk youth and actually provide the services that they need before they reach that state.
0: And to follow up, Carla, what was kind of motivating this question for me in speaking of what Robin was calling siloing, the public debate we're having on this is it about guns or is it about mental health? Which does a couple of things. First of

0: question. Yeah, I mean, it's to me like that guns versus mental health debate is just, it's so fictional. It is so political in nature, and it's the people who want to maintain gun access saying, well, no, it's only the crazy people, you know, for apologies for using that word, which I know is not acceptable, but that's, you know, that's the way that that group is using it. I think this goes back to what I said before. I mean, if we, you know, we can certainly look at other examples of other places where there's the exact same rates of mental health issues, but not the same rates of gun violence. And I think part of this goes also touches on how the media frames these events, what is the narrative that gets disseminated around them. And it also all ties in just to that availability heuristic. Like when these events occur, they get so much public attention, as they should. I mean, we want to understand not only what happened, but why it happened. What could have motivated someone to do this? How could authorities have missed the red flags? You know, all of those issues. But then that means because we get so much exposure to these events, it really distorts our perception of how likely they are, and it also skews the narrative around them. So, I mean, the same thing happens. Like, I'm thinking about, you know, I live in New York, 100 miles north of New York City, but we've had a couple of incidents recently where someone with serious mental health issues has killed someone on the subway. And in those cases, the narrative becomes, you know, crazy person commits violent act, without recognizing that the vast majority of people who do struggle with mental health issues are much more at risk of being victimized than of victimizing others. But I think it's again, it's just, it's I guess part of what it comes down to is that tendency to lump all mental illness into one category, as opposed to really breaking it down to where, yes, maybe, you know, some tiny percentage of people with mental illness might be prone to violence, but that is definitely not the main picture. And I think we just still somehow don't understand that. And again, maybe this is a generational difference. Maybe the older people understand it or don't understand it, but the younger ones do. So maybe we'll start to see a shift in that area.
1: And you're listening to Scholar Circle, scholarcircle.org. We're discussing the psychological impact of school shootings and other traumas on populations, particularly younger populations. And with Carla Vermeulen of SUNY New Paltz, with Robin Gerwich of Duke University, and Heather Littleton of the University of Colorado at Colorado Springs. Robin Gerwich, your response.
2: You know, I'm thinking as we think about the number of individuals who have experienced trauma, whether it's from these horrific mass violent events. You know, we've had so many in such a short period between Buffalo, between Uvalde, the church shooting, now Tulsa on top of that. But just trauma of any kind, the positive is we have come a long way in terms of of treatment. There are exceptional treatments with lots of science and evidence behind them for children through adults, and I'm talking really little littles. You know, nonverbal kids all the way through geriatric populations. We've come a long way. So, as we think about providing more mental health, I think part of that has to be making sure that those providing mental health care are actually trained to provide evidence-based practices so that the individuals actually have the do get better. So whether it is recovering from a trauma or healing from grief or that combination to make sure they have those services available and to think about you know, going back to what Heather said earlier, we know that there are effective interventions at all stages, from psychological first aid, from the moments after, to that midpoint to the longer term. We have, you know, I feel like the $6 million man, we have the technology, we can build it. We just have to make sure that not only do we build out the

0: systems across the board, but we also support the use of these systems.
1: And Heather Littleton, this seems like a wonderful opportunity. Speaking of successful interventions, your Institute for Human Resilience has actually, had some pretty positive outcomes with certain types of treatments. What are some of the trends on those treatments? What generally are some of the better practices in trying to address these issues?
2: Yeah, so our institute really focuses on the idea of more low intensity interventions, technology facilitated interventions, sort of this theme of not everyone needs a therapist, right? Not everyone needs those more intensive one-on-one interventions, and not everyone necessarily has the ability or the desire to access those interventions due to a number of barriers, as well as the stigma associated with seeking such care. So, for example, one intervention that we have rolled out during the pandemic is our grit coaching, which trains individuals in the community to be leaders and providing support to others during the pandemic. We also have My Trauma Resilience and My Trauma Recovery, which are both online interventions designed to be delivered immediately after a trauma, and they've been delivered across trauma types to really help individuals engage in natural recovery behaviors, promote their self-efficacy and effective coping following trauma.
1: And to follow up, you have a piece on people benefiting from acute stress. Is the emphasis there, because I see part of this is about social support, the emphasis really on some form of, I guess in the past, we might call it group therapy, but at least, some form of, interactions with colleagues, with friends, with, support network that's close to those who are suffering from these mental health challenges.
2: So that particular paper was really focused on interventions, but on this idea that after mass traumas, whether that's a shooting, a terrorist attack, a disaster, that we see this sort of community, that the community is at first affected by the trauma, but we also see a lot of increase in community solidarity and collective mourning and mutual support. And in that paper, we were looking at college women who were directly exposed to the Virginia Tech campus shooting. And we had information about how they were doing prior to the shooting because they were in an unrelated study, as well as after the shooting. And we found that unexpectedly, there was a subgroup of students who actually were sort of doing not so well prior to the shooting, but actually had an improvement in their functioning by 1 year post-shooting. And those students reported increases in perceived social support after the shooting, as well as that they gained interpersonal resources in the immediate aftermath of the shooting. So it seemed like for some folks, sort of that increase of community solidarity, that increased availability of support, they were really able to benefit from that and utilize that to improve their own, psychological distress that they were experiencing. These were a lot of first-year college students, so my hypothesis is were folks maybe struggling a bit with the adjustment to college. Then in their first year, this horrible mass shooting happened. But that really changed the environment at their campus in a way that benefited their well-being ultimately, sort of in the longer term. So that was something that really hadn't been documented before because most research on trajectories had started right after the trauma. It's just sort of fortuitous, for lack of a better term, that we happened to be conducting the study prior to this mass trauma event occurring. But yes, that's kind of what a lot of interventions are really trying to do to help not just make individuals embedded in communities resilient, but make the communities more resilient. So the GRIT coaching program is really designed like, hey, let's talk about ways to make this community more resilient that's facing the significant stressor.
1: Kind of a forged in a common experience and finding a support network as well as a circle, of friends, which, since you're focusing on college age students and, and that study makes sense because that's actually one of the complaints I hear all the time from my own students is, especially in the pandemic. But I mean, it's hard to find your community. It's hard to find your group of friends. And so out of this trauma, they all have this a shared experience. So perhaps it just reminds us of our need for social interaction and social connection as well. Robin Gerwich, you had some thoughts on this as well.
0: Yes, I think if we look at the research across across the ages. And my experience is mostly with school age children and younger, that social connectedness is probably one of the most important factors out there. Thinking about children that are involved in activities with peers that have supportive adults that are involved in extracurriculars, not totally overscheduled, but that can be one of the biggest factors that leads to more likelihood of positive self-esteem and well-being, which are other factors that can help. But that social connectedness, we can, and COVID did a number on that, right? So we are all trying to reconnect and find new ways to maintain connections. But I think again, what are we doing in communities at all levels? How does education, how does our faith and culture communities, how do our communities that are for high-risk youth, the foster care system, the court systems, how are they supporting children? Because if we can at least give kids that connectedness, we are one step closer to making sure that when bad things happen, they have a greater chance of being resilient. So, and to piggyback on what Carla said, honestly, if they're feeling that connectedness, then perhaps they are going to seek out those services, and they won't see the world as, it doesn't matter what I do, it's not going to change things.
1: And sort of last question for you, you know, Carla, as well. I think that you have some thoughts, but I also think of this as the way in which these students have engaged in political activism. I think of the Marjorie Stoneman Douglas students in the March for Our Lives as an example. And you mentioned with climate change, obviously there's been quite a bit of activism on that level. I guess one of the lessons is activism is not just good for social policy, it's also really good for mental health.
3: Yeah, absolutely. I mean, this generation has such a sense of a lack of control over so many aspects of their lives. And that is an excellent way to reclaim some of that power, to have that sense of agency. So yeah, I think, you know, encouraging that is really great. I'm also a really big fan, just very briefly, of peer support networks. I oversee a project on our campus called the Student Psychological Resilience Project that is basically a group of student advocates who are just out there doing some programming, doing some workshops, doing some fun stuff, doing Instagram posts. And they're basically talking about college is hard, being a young person is hard. They're very open about their own mental health struggles and histories. And so it's really kind of a great way to sort of normalize that help seeking, very much with them being totally trained that they are not counselors, but knowing how to, you know, refer people to the higher level of care when it's needed. But as we talked about before, there just is not adequate services available at our psychological counseling center. So this might actually be, you know, a bit of a force multiplier to at least deal with some of the lower level stressors, normalize that, give people some coping skills, so hopefully they don't escalate to needing the more targeted interventions.
1: So ultimately, I guess the lesson from all of this is that we need to do something. The something is to make connections with others who can be a part of a support network that can help us out. Do not suffer in silence, but instead seek one another out, because it's not only great for public policy to engage in activism, to engage in those connections, it's also great for your own mental health. We've been discussing the psychological impacts of the traumas of the mass shootings, in particular the school shootings, and in particular as well, not just on the children who were there at the schools, but broadly within society, as we experience these through media, you know, through video, you know, through conversations, you know, through discourses, and what can be done to try to address some of the impacts, the psychological impacts of these traumas. Our panel today, our guests today, have been Carla Vermeulen, Deputy Director of the Institute for Disaster Mental Health and Associate Professor of Psychology at SUNY New Paltz, She's the author of Generation Disaster, Coming of Age Post 9/11, and the co-editor of Disaster Mental Health Cases, Lessons Learned from Counseling and Chaos. Robin Gerwich is professor at Duke University in the Department of Psychiatry and Behavioral Science and also a senior advisor for the Terrorism and Disaster Program of the National Child Traumatic Stress Network. She is a co-author of Children in Disasters and Trauma-Directed Interaction and Adaptation to Parent-Child Interaction Therapy for Families with a History of Trauma. And Heather Littleton, Associate Professor of Psychology at the University of Colorado at Colorado Springs and Research Director at the Lyda Hill Institute for Human Resilience. She's the co-author of PTSD Near and Far, Symptom Networks from 2 to 12 Months After the Virginia Tech Campus Shootings, and Can People Benefit from Acute Stress? Social Support, Psychological Improvement, and Resilience After the Virginia Tech Campus Shootings. And she's also done working quite a bit on issues of sexual violence, a new project on LGBTQI communities. Thank you all very much for joining us. I'd like to give a special thanks to the Scholar Circle team, Maria Armudian, the host and anchor, Ankine Agassian and Melissa Chiprin, managing producers, Sud Dongri, webmaster and production assistant. All Scholar Circle shows are archived on scholarcircle.org. 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On behalf of the Scholar Circle team, I am Doug Becker. 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
2: Today on Law and Disorder, we preview the forthcoming book, Guilty of Genocide. It examines, through testimony, art, and legal analysis, populations subjected to mass extermination, historically and in present day. Our guest, author and activist Matt Meyer, is one of the book's co-editors. He'll also discuss the Spirit of Mandela International Tribunal of 2021. In the early years of Law and Disorder, privacy activist Bill Brown sounded the alarm to our listeners about the massed installation of high-definition surveillance cameras across New York City. We'll revisit those interviews in the context of how rapidly surveillance technology has advanced. Stay with us. I'm Heidi Boghossian, New York City attorney and activist. Activists in the United States have argued for decades that racial violence, political repression, and systemic inequality are not just domestic issues. They're violations of international human rights law. A new collection, Guilty of Genocide, revisits that argument through the lens of a 2021 international tribunal. The book gathers testimony, legal analysis, poetry, artwork, and organizing documents from a landmark tribunal convened by the Spirit of Mandela Coalition. After hearing testimony on policing, incarceration, political prisoners, environmental racism, and colonialism, an international panel of jurists delivered a sweeping verdict. It found the United States guilty of multiple human rights abuses. Matt Meyer joins us today to discuss Guilty of Genocide. Matt is an internationally recognized peace educator, author, and activist. He was nominated for the 2026 Nobel Peace Prize, along with the International Peace Research Association, in recognition of his lifelong commitment to nonviolence and global peace education. Author of more than a dozen books, including Guns and Gandhi in Africa, Matt has played a major role in building international peace studies and justice networks across Africa, Latin America, Asia, Europe, and North America. Matt Meyer, welcome back to Law and Disorder.
3: Thank you. Great to be here. Thanks for having me.
2: What is the Spirit of Mandela Coalition?
3: Well, Spirit of Mandela has two origins in a way. First, because many of us worked with and came from movements of political prisoners. While in prison, Black Panther Jahlil Muntaquim, who was a political prisoner, came up with this name and this idea that the basic Mandela rules of treatment of prisoners, which were international rules set forth after his release, should be more widely understood within the U.S., and that an international grouping of jurists who had visited some of the U.S. political prisoners should do another round of that. So the name and origins come from Jahlil Muntaquim. But the real birth of Spirit of Mandela in its current phase happened when a few of us, Black Panther Sekou Odinga, Jihad Abdul-Mumit, Puerto Rican independence activist Oscar Lopez Rivera, and myself, were all at the United Nations in 2018. And at that point, it was a spectacular day. It was the day of the Puerto Rican Decolonization Committee. UN holds decolonization hearings throughout the year, and one day usually devoted to Puerto Rico here in New York at the UN headquarters. And it was the first time since Oscar Lopez Rivera, a long-term political prisoner and Puerto Rican hero and patriot, was finally released from prison. Many of us had used the decolonization hearings to advocate for Oscar's relief for years. And in fact, the year earlier, an unprecedented thing had taken place. Members of every faction from right to left and everyone in the middle, had basically come together at the decolonization committee and on the island itself to say, we agree on absolutely nothing except one thing. It's time for Oscar to come home. And so when President Barack Obama, in the last week he was in office, granted clemency to Oscar, it was a great celebration and a great victory. And the next decolonization hearings in New York at the United Nations had Oscar as the first speaker. Usually the governor of Puerto Rico is the first speaker at these hearings, but this year they ceded it to Oscar. So it was amazing, and a few of us, say Kujihad and myself, got to go inside and hear him. And in that time together, along with some other comrades and friends, we looked at some of the history at that limited but significant victory. And we looked at the use of tribunals and people's movements to do these tribunals and their effectiveness sometimes in bringing national, international, great political but also moral and legal questions to the fore. And so in keeping with some of the traditions, especially some of the traditions that had been used in the Puerto Rican movement of doing international tribunals to spotlight different key issues, we came up with the vision of doing a Spirit of Mandela tribunal, what became the 2021 International Tribunal on U.S. Human Rights Abuses Against Black, Brown, and Indigenous Peoples. And we began to work on the creation of a set of jurists, a set of charges, and a framework for what became the Spirit of Mandela Tribunal, which was really our foundational, our founding action.
2: Now, Matt, the tribunal consciously echoed the historic We Charge Genocide petition from 1951. Can you talk about that briefly and explain why it was important to place the current movements within that longer history?
3: So for those who don't know, in 1951, a really extraordinary group of mainly African-American activists, W.E. Du Bois was one of those people, but was really not allowed to be part in person. But Paul Robeson and then an activist, William Patterson, were the lead people in bringing a petition, We Charge Genocide, to the United Nations, saying the situation of African-Americans, Africans in America, were horrible. They were at a level of genocide. And in 51, that word had very particular connotations and meanings just after World War II. And that petition made a certain big splash within the left, but didn't really make much of a reverberation within the United Nations or international structures. And coming upon the 70th anniversary of that petition, we thought the timing of it was not simply coincidental that we're standing on the shoulders of some of those black activists, those leading black activists, in looking at and using that word genocide. We're also very aware that Minister Malcolm X and many of the Panthers, you know, saw him and see him as fundamental leadership, had towards the end of his life in the Organization of Afro-American Unity said that the case of U.S. human rights, he said this is not about civil rights, but the case of U.S. human rights abuses could not be legislated and could not be judged within a U.S. Framework, that it had to be looked at in an international framework. So then taking it from there to, as I say, the international tribunals, we were particularly also conscious of the Bertrand Russell tribunals during the Vietnam era, of looking at, you know, U.S. and other actions of individual nation states in an international framework, international legal, human rights, moral, political framework, that was one way to go as we stood on the shoulders of some of our previous generations of activists and movement leaders.
2: Now, Matt, let's talk about the new book, Guilty of Genocide, for which you're one of the editors. Many Americans think of human rights violations as something that happens abroad. How does this book challenge that assumption?
3: So the key is to have a common yardstick, to look at human rights not as something over there or just here, but to understand that if we're going to look at a 21st century with some international codes of human rights, some standards, some guidelines that was discussed on the global level with the Universal Declaration of Human Rights, but never implemented in any serious way within the U.S. And maybe now, in the current administration, 2026, it looks like all of the norms of international law and international proceedings just go right out the window. And we're looking at bringing things in another direction, at saying we have to look at the world with a common yardstick. And we may even in some ways have to revise and redefine terms. Like genocide is a term that, as you know, Heidi, because actually you have an essay in the book co-written about the way the coiner of that term, Lemke, looked at genocide and how it's been in some ways misused by international groupings, and how going back to Lemke's original definition is key. We have other legal scholars like Mireille Fanon Mendes-France, Franz Fanon's daughter, the head of the Fanon Foundation, and herself a distinguished legal and political scholar and activist. And, you know, one of the things Mireille Fanon writes about in the foreword is looking at what is sometimes seen as slow genocide, the opposite of what we're seeing in Gaza, but no less painful and poignant, where you're looking at hundreds of years, and in some cases the U.S. is celebrating 250 years since the Declaration of Independence, was 250 years in some cases of resisting genocide against indigenous peoples, Native American populations, and others. And so genocide is not just the immediate, fast, and shocking act of what's happening in Gaza now, or what happened to so many people, Jews and others, during World War II, but looking at a definition of genocide that goes more deeply at what it means to try to eliminate a people, whether it's very quickly or through slow, long-range, ongoing warfare.
2: Matt, going back to the tribunal, and as reflected in the book, a guilty verdict was issued against the United States. What were some of the most significant findings or testimonies presented?
3: Well, putting forward the case of U.S. human rights abuses and focused on Black, Brown, and Indigenous populations, the prosecution, and of course this is people who were people's defenders for years, so they didn't like being called the prosecution, but because it's the U.S. on trial, those who were fighting the case for the people put together five basic areas of an indictment. One was on the question of political imprisonment and political prisoners. One on mass incarceration, a third on police violence and police killings, a fourth on environmental racism, and a fifth on health inequities. So those are the five broad areas of indictment and examination of the tribunal. And so for days during the tribunal itself, there was testimony from all around the U.S. of different acts of human rights abuses where basic human rights were denied. In fact, it's the best of that testimony. Those transcripts, edited and excerpted, are what make up the book. The book is basically the full summaries of the tribunal, including the indictment, the verdict, some of the best of the testimonies, but also a series of essays in reflection of the tribunal, its relevance today, and this whole question of reframing genocide. So that's the book. But, you know, when we look at some of the things that are in that testimony, it's already now some years old, but just as poignant and shocking. You know, people who are in ICE detention centers, people who served decades and decades in prison, whose family members were killed at the hands of police for doing nothing more than maybe being in the wrong place at the wrong time. So hearing this outpouring of days of testimony on those five basic counts is what the tribunal was and is what the book is in summary.
2: Let me play devil's advocate for a minute. How do people's tribunals function when they have no formal state power? What impact can they realistically have?
3: Well, to answer that, we really have to go back to the Russell tribunals of the late 60s. You know, Bertrand Russell was a great philosopher, well known. The tribunal judges, there were nine of them from around the world, may not have had any big name on that size. But, you know, it's not just Spirit of Mandela in the coalition. Nelson and Winnie Mandela's daughter, was one of those who gave an introduction to the tribunal, and many leading human rights activists and legal activists and scholars were part of the process. So when the Russell tribunals similarly were looking at the Vietnam War, the U.S. war in Southeast Asia, and its many atrocities, human rights abuses, irregularities, and just plain extreme militarization of the region, when they convened, it was to bring about an international change of consciousness around the war. It wasn't because they thought some legal verdict out of the tribunal was going to get all the actions to stop. But those tribunals, in fact, did play a role. Almost every movement leader, activist, and historian agrees. They played a significant role in shifting consciousness globally to understanding the problems of that war. And similarly, the Spirit of Mandela Tribunal, the 2021 International Tribunal, hopes to frame and reframe some of the human rights abuse issues within the U.S. in this international arena. So there's a consciousness not just within Black, Brown, Indigenous, and ally white and other communities within the U.S., but internationally, influencing an international consciousness, developing an international movement that understands that human rights abuses within the U.S., racism and human rights and genocidal policies against Black, Brown, and Indigenous peoples is not just a, quote, domestic problem. That, in fact, in a more and more interconnected world, we have to understand that racism, the imperialism, the colonialism that U.S. offers and exports the world over is also practiced at home. And there's a connective tissue between those things and building a global movement against human rights abuses, against genocide, in favor of liberation and human rights for all, is one of the goals of tribunals like this one. It's about consciousness raising, not about an immediate state-by-state action.
2: Matt, guilty of genocide includes poetry and visual art in addition to legal analysis and testimonies. Why was it important to present the material in that broader cultural and emotional context?
3: Well, Heidi, I think it's just because of what I said. One does not shift consciousness just through reasoning. Some of us, you know, involved with education or the law would like to think so. But I think history has shown that beautiful artwork and expressive poetry and music and other forms of expression help do the job sometimes as much as or more than our well-reasoned arguments can do. So we thought it important both at the tribunal itself and in the book to make it beautiful. In fact, one of the things I'm proudest about, I'm the author or editor of many books. I think this is the first book that's going to actually be full color. So we have a lot of that art and graphics in full color in a book that's going to be beautiful to look at, as well as hopefully very interesting to read.
2: Now, Matt, as you mentioned, several book contributors have histories as political prisoners or longtime organizers. Talk a bit more about how their experiences shape the direction and tone of the tribunal.
3: Well, yeah, in many ways, the Spirit of Mandela Coalition and the tribunal itself was led by and is led by Black Panthers and many of them former political prisoners. You know, I mentioned Oscar Lopez Rivera. There's a key grouping of Puerto Rican activists and Chicano folks working on immigration rights, etc., and also leading members of the American Indian Movement and Native American communities. In fact, Jihad Abdul-Mumit, myself, and a few others were amongst a small group of people that were able to visit Leonard Peltier in his home some months after he was finally released after decades in prison. But the idea that some of these folks who were imprisoned politically, which is to say their activities were not always of a criminal nature, but they were criminalized by a state that did not want leadership in key communities, especially militant leadership. So, well, in the case of Mumia, that listeners of Law and Disorder know very well, we're looking at someone who was essentially framed because he was becoming too loud, too leading a voice as a journalist in Philadelphia. So political prisoners and political imprisonment have always been a way of looking at how the state tries to repress movements and movement leaders. And so having folks who are on the front line of that, both front line in terms of being victims of state repression, but also survivors and leaders of movements that successfully freed political prisoners, like Oscar, like Jalil, like eventually Leonard, were part of and are part of our understanding of how to build sometimes small but significant victories. I'll say also in the Puerto Rican situation, you know, we watched one of the previous tribunals, you know, long before 2021. I watched as Dr. Luis Nieves Falcón, a lawyer and political activist who was really key to the Puerto Rican movement, he built a tribunal that linked the issues of the Puerto Rican political prisoners and militarization and the U.S. Navy occupation of the island of Vieques. And we watched as the movement to stop U.S. bombing and U.S. Navy occupation of Vieques also gained successes. Now, this doesn't mean that militarization in Puerto Rico is done or colonialism is done. But each of these key successes, like the freedom of a political prisoner or the end to U.S. Navy bombing of Vieques, each of these successes has to be understood as a step in the right direction. We can have people's victories, and I think the book speaks to that. So many conditions, from basic democratic rights to living conditions to economic issues, obviously what's happening with ICE as an armed force in the streets that not only go after so-called undocumented or illegal migrants, but also go after folks who, why? What? Oh, you're a Palestine protester, but you're not a U.S.-born citizen. So the idea of a political police and increased repression against movements is something that we've seen deeply in these last 5 years, making the verdict and the work of the Tribunal and Spirit of Mandela Coalition even more significant than ever.
2: Now, on that note, the book has drawn praise from prominent voices, including Richard Falk, who called it, quote, as fascinating as it is disturbing, and said it should be required reading in the U.S. Do you have any plans to produce either a teaching guide or to get the book into the school system?
3: Well, Heidi, we do now. We've been working so hard just to get the book out and some of the other activities. That has not been something we've been active about now, but I have to say, you're mentioning it here and putting it on the spot in Law and Disorder makes me think, oh, we have to put that on the agenda of our next meeting. So the true answer is no, but I think the current answer is yes. Yes, it seems to us we have to do that.
2: We have a few minutes remaining. Let's turn to the upcoming People's Senate National Convergence and Mobilization Against Genocides. What is that and when is it happening?
3: So it's almost two things in one. I'll just say briefly, shortly after the tribunal, the idea that alternate structures needed to be developed by people's movements to continue the conversation beyond the tribunal, beyond a court-like proceeding, we needed to look at people's movements and people's alternate structures. So the idea of a people's senate became a key idea appealing to many people. Now, this is still aspirational. So even though there are People's Senate meetings in various cities and states around the U.S., the People's Senate as a structure is still not yet formed. It's still in formation with the hope and idea that there can be a structure that becomes a real voice of we the people within the empire. However, along the way, it became very clear about a year ago, on July 4th, 2026, there was going to be some celebrating taking place amongst those people who wanted to look at 250 years since the signing of the Declaration of Independence. And all the pomp and all the circumstance that comes on many July 4ths was going to come in extra fashion this coming year, especially under the leadership of Donald Trump. And what Spirit of Mandela Coalition decided, and we did so in cooperation with some of our key allies and friends in Cooperation Jackson, Community Movement Builders, and many, many other organizations, is to initiate a convergence in Atlanta, Georgia. It's going to be at West End Park, beginning at noon on July 4th. That was our own celebration. But again, it will not be a celebration of the Declaration of Independence per se. It will be a celebration of 250 plus years of people's resistance. It will be a celebration of 250 years of resistance to genocidal policies. So it is in many ways a mobilization against genocides, and it is going to be a festival. It will be a fair. It's going to be fun. So throughout the day, there'll be food vendors and people tabling with all sorts of political materials. It's really building a united front of progressive groups and left groups from all over the U.S. and all ideological strains.
2: What a great idea. And as you know, it is so important that we focus on positivism and community. How can our listeners learn more about this get-together?
3: So the best thing is to simply go to Spirit of Mandela. That's just all as one word, spiritofmandela.org. And the website basically will give you all or almost all the information you need about what's happening on July 4th in Atlanta, but also what's happening at other times all around. We know that not everyone can come in, so there will be various watch parties in different cities around the U.S., but there will be key representatives from every region of the empire. We have six regions, so five major regions within the U.S., but also a sixth region where Puerto Rico, Hawaii, Alaska, so-called external colonies will be represented and will be with us in person in Atlanta.
2: I have run out of time, but want to congratulate you and the other editors on Guilty of Genocide and all the fabulous work that you're doing through the Spirit of Mandela and your so many other affiliations.
3: Heidi, it's always a great pleasure to be here. Law and Disorder really speaks to all of us in terms of the breadth of work you do and the depth of information you provide. So, Heidi, thank you.
2: Take care, Matt.
4: Visit us online at lawanddisorder.org for archived programs and links to many of the issues we discuss.
2: When Law and Disorder first interviewed privacy activist Bill Brown in 2005 and 2006, the landscape of surveillance in New York City and across the United States was already alarming. Bill warned us about hundreds of NYPD cameras going up in Brooklyn, federal Homeland Security dollars flooding into local surveillance infrastructure, and the proposed, quote, ring of steel around Lower Manhattan, modeled after London's vast camera network. What seemed like a dire warning then looks almost quaint today. In the years since, mass surveillance has expanded in ways that would have been difficult to imagine. Amazon's Ring doorbell cameras, now installed on tens of millions of private homes, have become a vast crowdsourced surveillance network, with police departments across the country routinely requesting footage from residents, sometimes without a warrant. Meanwhile, a newer and perhaps even more insidious technology has taken hold: flock safety cameras, license plate readers now deployed in thousands of communities, logging the movements of ordinary Americans going about their daily lives and making that data available to law enforcement across many jurisdictions. Add to this the explosion of facial recognition technology, social media monitoring, and AI-driven predictive policing tools, and the surveillance state Bill Brown cautioned us about has arrived in full force. But Americans are pushing back. Civil liberties organizations, including the ACLU, have won outright bans on government use of facial recognition in cities including San Francisco, Boston, and Portland. Community organizers have successfully blocked flock camera contracts in several cities after exposing how the data is shared and retained. And a growing movement of digital rights advocates, tenant organizations, and privacy activists continues to fight surveillance expansion at the local, state, and federal level, carrying on exactly the kind of work Bill Brown was urging listeners to take up all those years ago. Here now are those two conversations, as relevant today as the day they were recorded. Bill, welcome to Law and Disorder.
5: Thank you very much, and thank you for having me.
2: How did you get started on doing the walking tours of surveillance cameras?
5: The walking tour started in May of 2000 because we began to make maps of publicly installed surveillance cameras in New York City. And that, in its turn, was so that we would have something to hand out when the performing group, the surveillance camera players, would perform underneath a publicly installed surveillance camera. So we'd usually hand out a flyer explaining what we're doing here and why. And then we thought it would be even better to, instead of identifying the single camera we were underneath, but show the bystanders all the cameras that were around them. And once we had the maps, we had to figure out something even better to do with them than just that. And that's how the walking tours got started.
2: And you're in all five boroughs?
5: No, not yet. Mostly because making the maps is a very time-consuming process. It requires walking up and down and looking at the facades of every single building on these streets. We've only been concentrating on Manhattan. And there are 12 locations in Manhattan that we've mapped out and offer walking tours based upon those maps. But there are selected areas, for example, in the South Bronx and Williamsburg, where we've begun to do maps because those are areas that are rapidly gentrifying. And what we found is that the cameras are not in places presumably that are poor or where there are high crime rates. The cameras are instead in places where there's a lot of property worth protecting. And, of course, that's what's happening in Williamsburg and the South Bronx.
2: Now, are most of the cameras privately owned or publicly owned?
5: I'd say 90% of them are privately owned, that is, installed on privately owned buildings. And 10% or less are installed on city-owned property like poles, lampposts, or on city, state, or federal governments. And this is a very interesting fact because it shows that the police have just begun or barely just begun to actually install surveillance cameras in public places, and it's the private sector that's well ahead of the game.
2: Who monitors these surveillance cameras, the tapes on them?
5: That's almost impossible to say, and you'd have to go on a case-by-case basis. But my sense is that, say, 25% of the cameras are dummies and don't even work or are so old they have broken down. A good 50% of them, let's say, would go right to tape or to a hard drive or some sort of digital recorder. And then maybe 25% of them are actually monitored in real time in addition to going right to a recording unit.
2: Do you have a sense of how the tapes are actually used in prosecuting crimes, for example?
5: Yes, I do. And they are not really used in the court process, properly speaking. And I've heard this both here in the United States and recently a barrister in Australia said the exact same thing, which is that a prosecutor will confront a defendant who is either poor, uneducated, or badly represented and will say, "We have a videotape of you committing the crime." And therefore, because of the disadvantages the defendant faces, he or she simply pleads guilty then and there. And the videotape is never introduced as evidence. And it seems unfortunate because if the person were to say, "I don't care if you have a picture of me shaking hands with Elvis Presley, I want you to see that that evidence be admitted by a judge," because it's quite possible that it would not be admissible given the problems that one has with the Fourth Amendment and the right of privacy in this country.
2: Do you think the cameras serve any deterrent purpose?
5: No. I think they do not serve any deterrent purpose whatsoever. And this has really, in a kind of a nightmarish way, been illustrated by what happened on July 7th in London, when four or five suicide bombers went into the most heavily surveilled city in the Western world, were undeterred, and were photographed on their way to their mission, so that we now have blurry surveillance tape of people who are now already dead, and that it will never indeed deter somebody. And this is something very important because even as we speak, the mayor of New York City, the police commissioner, and other people who presumably speak in our names are saying that we need more surveillance cameras to deter and prevent terrorist activity in this city. And that seems to be a plainly irrational claim.
2: Isn't it true that some people who might commit acts of violence would actually want to be captured on tape, sort of a martyr thing?
5: Absolutely. So that you can see people, potential martyrs, suicide bombers in the occupied territories in Palestine, the last thing they do before crossing the border is have a picture of them taken. So that indeed being photographed on the way to the mission is not a deterrent, but actually an encouragement.
2: Well, on our website, lawanddisorder.org, we actually have posted a still frame of the alleged bombers entering the London subway. Someone remarked that it looked as though it might have been doctored. Do you think this is feasible?
5: I've looked at it actually myself, because this was reported by bettergovernment.org in England, claiming that one of the four alleged bombers has actually been brought in using Photoshop. And unfortunately, it would take both an expert to do such doctoring and an expert to reveal that such doctoring had been done, so that ordinary folks such as ourselves simply have to believe the picture as presented to us. And of course, if we're relying solely on photographs, yes, it is possible, given an expert and given a nice brand new up-to-date version of Photoshop, that you could airbrush, as it were, anyone into a photograph. And that's part of the problem about relying on videotapes being introduced as evidence, is there's always a possibility that they've been doctored and that it's a different type of witness than somebody who can be sworn in on pain of perjury saying that, no, my testimony is not coerced, this is truthful, where a photograph or a videotape cannot be sworn in that way.
2: Going back to the issue of public versus private ownership, in the subway system, for example, I imagine that the cameras are under the purview of, say, for example, the New York City Police Department? Do you know if that's correct?
5: It's a mixture, yes. So that you have the New York City Police Department operating some cameras. Some cameras are operated by the police department of the MTA. And then there would, of course, depending on your location, be cameras operated by the FBI or other federal agencies, depending on their interests. And I saw very briefly on Fox TV News, which I occasionally watch, that there are over 2,000 police, that is NYPD or MTA police, over 2,000 cameras in the subways right at this moment. And of course, London has 6,000 in their subways at this moment as well.
2: Bill, some listeners might be thinking that we're paranoid with all this talk of ubiquitous surveillance cameras. What do the cameras look like?
5: Well, I'll first say that the people who are paranoid aren't you and I who are concerned about surveillance. The people who are paranoid are the ones who are putting in all the cameras. So just to make that clear. But yes, when you talk about the existence of all these cameras, you might appear to be overwrought or overly concerned because the cameras do not look like cameras. They're often designed to look like lamps or ornaments, circular devices in unusual locations. And they are not accompanied by signs that plainly inform the passersby there is a camera, who it's operated by, and why they are operating that camera. So that if you're concerned about your safety, you should actually be addressed and say, we're the NYPD, this is our surveillance camera, we're keeping you safe. And by the same token, it should actually deter or prevent criminals who also read that very same sign and say, we're the NYPD, we're watching you, don't even think about committing a crime here. And in the absence of that sign, everybody is left guessing.
2: Speaking on a broader sociological level, have you noticed that awareness of cameras results in different behavior from those being watched?
5: I would think so. And according to this sort of schema, I think it's pretty well established that people who have spent all their lives watching television are very passive and will treat events or people right in front of them as if they are a kind of reality TV and they do not intervene. That would be doubled if surveillance cameras are widely installed and commonly known, because people would treat it as if it's just another television camera, but even more exclusively, it's the police who are watching. So therefore, if somebody sees a surveillance camera, they'd say, I don't need to intervene to help that woman with her pocketbook or her child, because after all, I could get hurt, and it's the job of the specialists, the people watching the cameras. And that's moving in the opposite direction than I think we should be going, which is taking care of ourselves, policing our own communities, so that way we can better protect ourselves instead of passively waiting for an expert to intercede and help us. The people who come to our weekly walking tours are, you might say, the usual suspects. That is, they're people who have already made up their minds that they don't like the surveillance cameras, and I think they want to be around people who think as they do, because it can be a very lonely experience in a society such as ours, which is very isolated and atomizing, to find people who think as you do. So they are never comforted by the presence of the cameras and are always shocked when they see very small cameras, or they're informed about exactly what the powers of these cameras are, because some of them can see images or people clearly from up to a mile away, further than the human eye is able to see.
6: A mile away, that's stunning. How many manufacturers of these cameras are there? Do you know?
5: There are a great many, and they tend to be both American and British companies, EMI, Philips, Pelco, and they will use the camera itself as a kind of billboard to advertise the company name, because the name of the camera maker is always right on the camera itself.
6: Bill, in addition to surveillance cameras in the city, are we being watched by satellites?
5: Yes, we are. We're being watched by satellites, spy planes, and helicopters, all of which are above us, and all of which can focus in on us on the ground with really alarming precision. I think we've all seen news helicopters showing a scene on the ground. But there are planes that exist way above that can be watching us. There are F-16 fighter planes over New York, which could even zoom in on the helicopters below them, watching the ground below the helicopters. And the satellites, even though they're 20 miles above the Earth's surface, use keyhole cameras, which are the most sophisticated cameras ever really manufactured. And they can zoom in with such precision that they can easily distinguish a building or vehicles from each other by their size and shape. And I'm sure, even though we probably aren't allowed to see the feeds that come from these military satellites, they can surely see human shapes on the ground, and that it is only a matter of time before satellites are really the devices that are tasked with surveilling individual people or simply entire populations of people.
6: So in the future, is it possible that the city cameras that you're showing people might be replaced by that kind of technology totally?
5: I don't think so, because the cameras will

0: to Law and Disorder. I'm Heidi Bogosian, and we just heard an interview from 2005 with surveillance activist Bill Brown. We go now to hear the second interview with Bill, this time recorded a year later on the streets of Manhattan.
1: Approximately half a year ago, Law and Disorder interviewed Bill Brown. We took a look at the number of surveillance cameras that are installed all around the boroughs of Manhattan. Cameras that you may not be aware are watching you 24 hours a day. Recently, we learned that 500 new cameras of a new technology are being installed with funding from the Department of Homeland Security. With us once again on the street is Bill Brown to talk about what this means for our civil liberties. Welcome to Law and Disorder, Bill.
2: Thank you very much, Heidi. Good to be back.
1: Since we last spoke, apparently 505 new surveillance cameras are being installed in New York.
2: Yes, that's right. They're the beginnings of 505 new New York City Police Department cameras, and they're being installed at first in Brooklyn, and from what the news reports say, they will be mostly concentrated in Brooklyn because these are where the so-called high-impact areas are of crime, where they're trying to focus their energies, and the cameras are being loaded on top of the high-impact neighborhoods.
1: And high-impact is where there are high crime rates.
2: As crime is, you know, reflected in this city, which is people who are actually complaining about it, so it's really the war on drugs still being fought. The place where these first cameras are going up is the Maria Hernandez Park, a city park. And Maria Hernandez was actually a local mom who was campaigning against drug dealing in her neighborhood and was killed in 1989. So presumably there's still a problem with the sales of illegal drugs by gun-bearing criminals. So I don't want to minimize the fact that there is indeed crime in this neighborhood. What will come up actually as we get really into the subject is why is Homeland Security funds, anti-terrorist funds, being used to install cameras that are going into an area simply because the crack dealers and marijuana dealers are fighting it out as they always have been? Why is $10 million in federal monies going into this area?
1: Were federal funds being used in the past, or is this a new development?
2: This is a brand new development. In the past, New York City has funded its own camera schemes, which means it's had to come out of pocket or out of city or state funds. And this is the first time that federal, that is Homeland Security grants, are being used for local cameras. So New York is finally getting its share of the take of federal funds in the same way that Washington, D.C., Chicago, and some other cities have already gotten their federal monies.
1: Now, is this costing this first wave of cameras about $9 million?
2: That's right.
1: Is it $81 million in federal grants are still pending?
2: Yes, that's right, because there are a number of different initiatives that are on the table. So it's important when we speak about surveillance cameras in New York City today to think of what authority is installing them where. We were talking about the NYPD cameras anti-crime in Brooklyn, and the further proposal that would bring in another $81 million of federal monies is creating a so-called Ring of Steel in downtown Manhattan, which would be a literal and physical barrier around the financial district, and that's modeled on what they have in London, where they're in this one area, the city, their economic center, there are 10,000 surveillance cameras equipped with license plate recording, recognizing cameras, so that within 6 seconds of driving your car underneath one of these cameras, you can be identified exactly. And that's what they're proposing to bring to Manhattan as well.
1: The Ring of Steel.
2: Yes, and it's also a literal, it's not just cameras, it would also be physical barriers, guard posts, it would be a militarization of downtown.
1: So there would be personnel as well as equipment.
2: Oh, personnel as in moving personnel in stationary barricades. For example, in Park Row near City Hall, as a matter of fact, there are also very similar conditions that after September 11th, they blocked off all of the traffic that goes underneath one police plaza, which cut off traffic to all of Chinatown. And there were not only cameras, but personnel and vehicles and barriers of all sorts. And that's what's being imagined with surveillance in the Wall Street area.
1: How effective, in your opinion, are these additional cameras? What kind of personnel are monitoring what the cameras see? Is that in place now?
2: Well, there are no guidelines whatsoever for who monitors the cameras, which is important because you need back

0: background checks. You also need supervisors who are watching the watchers, and the supervisors know what to look out for. And you want to train people in advance without having to discover abuses later. But what's happening in the most contemporary surveillance is that, as is what's happening now in Brooklyn with the new cameras, is that 8 different command centers can get the images from the cameras. So that way, just because somebody in the 83rd precinct isn't watching, somebody in the 82nd or at One Police Plaza or someplace else. So they've multiplied the number of potential watchers by the type of thing they've placed there. And that's typical of the new surveillance as well, is that you don't have to be sitting in a certain building to see the cameras. You can be virtually anywhere with the new technology.
1: Now, is the Department of Homeland Security the ultimate overseer of all of this? Who has responsibility for the information?
0: No, they just provide a grant, and that the ultimate overseer remains the grant recipient, who actually installs, probably contracts out to Camera Eye, which is the maker of these particular systems. But they will be actually administered and watched by the New York City Police Department, so Homeland Security will not be involved in the watching. But it is a question about the priority of funds, because in this particular neighborhood, I would dare say that the local schools, maybe the fire department, the other infrastructures of civilian society need the money a lot more than cameras that cost $20,000 per installation. That's how you get to $9.8 million, is if you just do the simple math. 500 cameras means that each one of these is an average family's income.
1: I've heard that these new cameras emit a beam.
0: The new cameras are wireless cameras. They work by Wi-Fi, and we usually associate that with, say, in Bryant Park, you can take your laptop, any laptop, and hook into a Wi-Fi beam. It's publicly available. The same thing can be done with these surveillance cameras, with the exception of the fact that they're password-protected websites. So that means with the new technology, the cameras are actually transmitting out into the open air their signals, and that you could be anywhere you want to be if with a laptop, a BlackBerry, a dashboard installation, anything like that, where you know the frequency and the password, you can tap into it. That's the benefit of it. The downside is that they're constantly emitting microwave radiation. And that I would like to know, I would ask the NYPD or Homeland Security, is did their fellows at the FCC examine these camera broadcasting installations to see that they're actually safe to have in residential areas? Because they're constantly on, they have direct point-to-point beams, and if you're within the radius of the point-to-point beams over 10, 20, 30 years, you may develop serious health problems. So obviously, if they're rushing new cameras out onto the ground, there can barely be enough research done, not only in terms of what these do to people's rights and expectations of privacy, but their health as well.
1: Bill, do the communities in which these cameras are being installed know about the cameras installation?
0: They can't possibly know what's going on there. And I base this not only about what I've read in the news reports, but being contacted by reporters in the mainstream media, and not one of them realized that these are OCTV cameras, open circuit television. They are live broadcast cameras. So they'll refer to them as closed circuit television, as CCTV, refer to them in various ways, and they don't realize what technologically makes them cost $20,000 per installation rather than $200 or $2,000. So the people in the neighborhoods can't possibly understand what the cameras can do for them or with them or against them, because the people who are asking them the questions, the news reporters, they themselves don't understand the technology. And I know that because I've been interviewed, and they will write very, very careful notes when I just say, this is the difference between this new set of cameras and the ones that you might see, say, at City Hall, where all around us there are not OCTV cameras, but CCTV. And that's been the jump.
1: Is iCamera the sole manufacturer of these?
0: I haven't yet actually been to Knickerbocker Avenue, so I've seen a photograph that shows a Camera Eye makes it. And of course, Googling for Camera Eye brings up almost a million hits. And I'm trying to ascertain if it is indeed ACS, which is the subsidiary or subcontract from Lockheed Martin. Because to be able to build cameras with this sophistication requires really intense research and production facilities. And it's a good guess, because especially that in a lot of the new subway stations, There's another camera initiative going in, which is 1,000 new cameras made by Lockheed Martin through not the New York City Police Department, but the MTA police. And they are going up right now all around us, and they are not wireless as the ones in Brooklyn, but they're fiber optically linked cameras, which are, again, cutting-edge technology. For the people who don't know what that means, is that it's noiseless transmission. You can lay a fiber optic cable next to a power cable, and the signal won't become blurry or distorted or interfered with. And especially when you're laying in 1,000 cameras into the subway systems, various sloppily installed electrical circuits are a big problem. So that people will be startled when they realize the quality of these pictures.
1: What would you recommend that our listeners do if they want to take action to protest this new wave of cameras?
0: I'm really not sure. I know that action is desperately needed because the watershed moment has indeed arrived. And I don't think people realize that this year, if these initiatives are completed, this year and next year, Manhattan is going to become a very different place, a much more unfriendly, hostile, suspicious place because of all the cameras. So that I think whatever it is that people are motivated to do, it's not a question of what they should do, but now is absolutely the time. Places that you should obviously go to the American Civil Liberties Union, which is trying to pressure the city council to produce some sort of regulations. They can mostly probably do that because that is a center of activity. I'd also, as always, encourage people to come on the walking tours that I give every single Sunday so that they could get familiar with the technology. So it's easy for them with comfort to talk to people who might be suspicious of their ideas or inquisitive so that they have the background to be able to answer questions confidently.
1: Bill, it's been a chilling update for us here, and we hope to talk to you again in 6 months and see some progress in this new arena.
0: Thank you, and I'm also happy to contact you and BIA's listeners every time I appear on your show and on BIA in general. The response is instantaneous, well-informed, and excited, not depressed or dispirited, and I look forward to the response that this appearance will inevitably generate.
1: Thank you, Bill.
0: You're welcome.
2: If you have thoughts on this segment, check out our blog, lawanddisorder.org. We'd like to know what you're thinking. That was surveillance activist Bill Brown. Since 2006, New York City's surveillance infrastructure has evolved from a fragmented network of video cameras. It is now an integrated, intelligence-driven system powered by the Domain Awareness System and advanced biometric tools. The NYPD's intelligence and counterterrorism budget quadrupled from $83 million in 2006 to $349 million in 2021. That enabled the police to deploy technologies originally designed for counterterrorism. Now they monitor routine street crime and lawful protests. The technologies include facial recognition software, license plate readers, and mobile X-ray vans. That same year, even street camera use escalated. Amnesty International estimated there were more than 15,000 police cameras in Manhattan, the Bronx, and Brooklyn alone, up from roughly 2,400 visible cameras in Manhattan in 1998. This network is further augmented by cell phone surveillance tools like stingray trackers and cell phone tower tumps. These allow police, without warrants, to identify individuals at protests or at public gatherings. This evolution has created a surveillance state that disproportionately impacts communities of color. There's a well-documented correlation between surveillance density and higher rates of stop-and-frisk incidents in minority neighborhoods. Law enforcement maintain that these tools are essential in solving crimes and preventing attacks. But the lack of public oversight and the use of data scraped from social media have intensified debates over privacy rights and racial bias in policing.
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6: I'm Rick Smith, and this is Labor History in Two.
7: On this day in labor history, the year was 1959. That was the day Operation Humanity marched in support of New York City hospital workers fighting for union recognition and bargaining rights at area voluntary hospitals. Workers organizing with Local 1199 had been on strike since May 8th and called on the public to support them in their efforts. They pointed out that the 30,000 overwhelmingly black and Latino workers were fighting against economic exploitation and discrimination. Striking workers condemned their paltry wages, which averaged $21 less a week than workers at city hospitals. They added they had no job security or benefits and were not even eligible for unemployment. The Central Labor Council, the NAACP, and area civil rights activists all supported the march. In their book, Upheaval in the Quiet Zone, Leon Fink and Brian Greenberg note that a union largely led by Jews had squared off against hospitals directed by the Scion of the city's Jewish community, to the degree that it was a family affair. The 1959 fight thus took on the bitterness of a civil war. As well, Catholic trade union leaders decried the anti-union fervor of hospitals run by the Archdiocese. Fink and Greenberg illustrate the support of fiery Mike Quill, president of TWU Local 100, who denounced hospital trustees as worse than famed segregationist Governor Orville Faubus of Arkansas. Weeks into the strike, area trade unions supplied reinforcements in the form of donations, loans, and groceries. Local IBEW members assessed themselves $1 a week for the strikers. Many unions regularly joined picket lines in support. Though the strike would fail to secure union recognition and collective bargaining rights, there were minimal gains. Solidarity galvanized the membership for future battles. Like what you hear? Check out more at laborhistoryin2.com.
8: This is Peace Talks Radio, the radio series and podcast on peacemaking and nonviolent conflict resolution. I'm series producer Paul Ingalls, today with correspondent Sanjan in Berlin. You're joining us for part two of our investigation into conflict, and not just any kind of conflict. Not road rage on the highway, not with a stranger who cut in front of you at the bus stop, not even with that guy who talks too loud at the office. We're talking about conflict in the most intimate of places, at home, and in our shared living spaces. Whether you currently live with another person or not, you definitely did at some point in the past, even if it was only your family of origin. And even though the experience of living with roommates or a partner or in something like an intentional community is full of great things, like shared meals, spontaneous fun, companionship, there are also a multitude of places where we can get caught up in conflict. So Sen's two-part series has been looking at why we get into the conflicts we do when we live together, and how we can use conflict to better understand ourselves and each other, and what practically we can do about it. The conversations with our guests here in part two will focus on a specific kind of shared living space, that of intentional communities. These are communities that come together around a shared set of values and with a vision. And even though this might sound pretty different from your average roommate or cohabitation setup, there's actually quite a lot in common. So maybe you'll hear your own situation reflected in these stories. Here's our correspondent, Senjan.
9: Distribution of household and community tasks. Who takes the initiative to set up a cleaning schedule? Who volunteers their free time to track grocery costs and manage shared finances? Who takes care of the kids or finds a babysitter? Who makes Christmas happen? Who is a social connector and makes the neighbors meet each other? Who is the emotional well-being fairy, constantly giving care and attention to those who need a shoulder to cry on? The topic of contribution and participation, according to community facilitator Laird Schaub, is a reliable lightning rod issue, one that tends to be full of tension and strong opinions for all people involved.
10: It's usually not the money part. It's usually the non-money part. The more tricky part is the labor contributions. And so you've got several ways this shows up. Well, one of them is what counts. You know, and some people are thinking, oh, shoveling snow, cleaning toilets. Okay, but what about the contributions on governance, like in committees or the accounting role? Does that count the same as pulling weeds in the garden? What about the social?
9: What about emotional labor?
10: Sure. I mean, for instance, people are support roles or the people who plan parties. Does that count the same? Those are conversations. What counts to satisfy this expectation?
9: In my experience, the differences in participation that I've experienced in my community, they stir up feelings of unfairness, of feelings of either, oh, I'm being taken for granted. People are taking advantage of me. I'm not seen. I'm not appreciated. And I think you mentioned, you know, some people might feel like they're freeloaders and others feel like they're martyrs. As you were mentioning before, that it's often much more about this emotional affective experience of the difference in participation than necessarily what is the concrete differential. How do we exist with those feelings? Because we can't equalize these dynamics. You know, they're going to be existing. That's just the way that society is. How can we allow those things to be present and not have them be draining for us?
10: Well, a lot of my answers to issues that come up in groups is you have to learn how to talk about hard things. And so in this case, a way on the topic of participation that I've had a fair amount of success with is let's take time to sort of go around the room and have everybody say, what is it you're doing for the community as however you define it? What do you think is a contribution to the community that you're doing? And that's important because a lot of people don't know what each other's doing. They know that somebody's not doing the same thing they're doing, and they often may feel like, I might be being taken advantage of because I'm doing this thing and others are not. And they're not aware of a different kind of contribution somebody's making that they're not doing. There's a way in which this may balance out more than they know. So information is important. And if it's easier to start rather than with accusations, start with self-disclosure. This is what I'm doing. Now, everybody may not value all those contributions equally, but at least they get a much richer picture of what actually is happening and all this, the wealth of contributions that are going on. I think it's good for groups to think of it as like a trip to the dentist. Every so often you have to clean your teeth. Well, every so often you have to go and clean up the accumulation of irritation. Let's get it out on the table. Let's work with it. Let's reset.
9: There's an immediate challenge and an invitation that's also a challenge to reflect on yourself. And there's also a question because it does depend on people's level of their own awareness and what the average group self-awareness level is. So if you've got a lot of people who are, you know, very reflective, they've done a lot of personal work, they're, you know, paying attention to themselves or paying attention to other people, there's going to be a higher chance that we don't have to get into these very difficult conversations so often because each person is doing their own work. But what happens when you have a group with very diverse levels of that self-awareness? And there are some people who are naturally, for whatever reason, more skilled at it and other people who are just not as skilled at it.
10: Well, and that's going to happen. What I discovered over decades of that work is what becomes highly predictive of whether or not you're going to enjoy living with somebody is not that they're just like me, but that their communication skills and their self-awareness. So there's a lot of people that I know that I'm not the same as, but I'm totally confident I can work it out with them because I feel like they hear well. They're able to shift perspective to see something from somebody else's eyes. They've learned to discern, like, what is really important or why do I want to be in reaction all the time? The primary challenge of group living is how do I disagree with somebody and feel like that brings us closer together rather than is draining? It's like, oh, you have a different idea about me, about this thing. You respond to this same event in a different way. Am I threatened by that? Or do I have a combative response, or do I have a curious response? Maybe you're seeing something I'm missing. Let me pause and make sure I'm understanding what you're seeing. You may help me. You may help me change my mind. That's a good experience rather than you are a threat to my worldview or the way I am in the world.
9: And another situation that I get myself into or I see myself in is there are these situations of disagreement and conflict, and there's going to be one party who's more skilled at relating and communicating than the other one. And it seems like then the onus is going to constantly be on that person to reach out to the less skilled, less willing person.
10: Good point.
9: How do we exist with that? You know, because of course it's in service of the long-term wellness of that relationship, but it can feel in the short term that it's like, oh my goodness, I have to always be the one who goes to you and brings you back. Mm-hmm. You know, that's at some point exhausting for me. And at some point I'm going to feel resentful about that.
10: You might. It's also, we have a culture that if you don't stop and think about it, that favors when you're thinking about meetings and stuff, some people are quicker to know what they want to say, are more facile in framing what they have to say. So they appear more articulate, more together. They tend to have power and are more persuasive by virtue of speed and comfort talking in the group, all those things. And so you need to think about, an aware group needs to stop and think, how do we create an equally available on-ramp to this conversation? Take into account that slower thinking doesn't mean poorer thinking. So how do we allow enough breathing room for people to be ready to speak and not let the quick determine how we frame the conversation? And how do we allow people who are not as comfortable speaking in the group a way to get clear what needs to be said so that that is equally weighted in our consideration? So there's a lot of nuances here where if you're not stopping and looking at what's actually happening, we inadvertently stack the deck in favor of certain qualities that are not necessarily helping the group do good work and make it uneven. So there's a lot of nuance to this. In the example you gave, you need to think around, all right, if it's always one person initiating, then that feels like a burden. And it's like, then that's a conversation. I'm feeling drained by the fact that it seems like I'm initiating all the time. Let's talk about that. I don't think there's like a right answer. It's like, let's bring that issue on the table. And let's figure out what can we do with it.
9: I flip it over to Carl Steyert, another longtime community facilitator, to see what he has to say about this.
11: What I find really helpful is to just be aware of the limits of what we're capable of, you know, to be realistic. Like, what can we do with the resources we have? And how can we try to structure our shared living in such a way to help everybody resource themselves as well as possible? Let's add another factor of challenge, which is the fact that, let's say, some people are really passionate about looking at interpersonal dynamics and navigating conflict with care, and some people really are not interested and willing to engage in that way. Well, okay, first off, just having that awareness and knowing, okay, that's putting some constraints on the vision of what I can lean into in that community, in a sense, in that, okay, if we all have full-time jobs, then we have a limited amount of time together to be building a life together. To me, that doesn't mean giving up on community. It just means I need to set realistic goals for what I hope to accomplish in my shared living experience, if that's the amount of time we have together. Similarly, if we don't share the same kind of values and vision around how we want to relate, because to me, how we deal with conflict is actually one of the more fundamental aspects of our vision for community.
9: How has it been for you to navigate some people being more skilled and resourced than others, and mm-hmm. those being typically the people who might step into leadership roles or who take on more responsibility or ownership for the well-being of a community and its members? Because I think that resentment can tend to be a thing that builds up over time mm-hmm. when the same people over and over enact responsibility. How have you seen that be navigated?
11: When I think about these kinds of dynamics in community, I often think about both there's the individual
12: dimension, there's the collective dimension, there's the inner dimension, and there's the outer dimension. And by that, I mean, for example, there's the inner work that an individual can do to really resource themselves on a personal level, to set healthy boundaries, to sort of realize, okay, this is what I'm joyfully or willing to take on in terms of leadership or responsibility in a community, or this is how much listening I feel capable to do in a way that's healthy for me. And then realize, okay, like I need to set a boundary, you know, that I need to be able to set my own limits and not overextend myself as a community member. And I think it's something that many of us learn through living in community is how to live healthily in an interdependent way. In other words, how can I care for my own needs and care for other people's needs, not in either or way, but in a way that really is constantly sensing into, am I actually overextending towards service when my own basic well-being is getting depleted? And similarly, I think it's important for us to realize that when we live in community, we impact other people. Other people do have needs. And I think it's crucial to learn to have care and to be contributing to others and not only to focus on one's own needs. So I think that's in the work that I do, in the training and the facilitation I do with communities, like how to help people navigate that both and of self-care and community care, and to develop the inner awareness to set healthy boundaries.
9: By now, you might have the impression that people who want to live in a place like an intentional community will all be pretty hippie and out there. Maybe you might think, well, most people there are probably pretty peace-loving and conflict-avoidant. Why don't we keep talking about conflict? Even lots of people who get involved in intentional communities might have that initial belief that if it takes so much self-awareness, empathy, and communication skills, and if people are really aligned on their values and vision for the place they live in together, then by the time they all get together, shouldn't that already eliminate most kinds of conflict? Haven't they already selected for the best possible situation where conflict has the least chance of arising? Well, from the way I'm describing it, you might not be surprised that, in fact, even with all this curation, communities are still made up of a diverse range of people, and societal dynamics that we might believe we've left at the door somehow have a way of creeping back in, and often faster than you might imagine.
12: I'll start by saying we see often the dynamics related to, let's say, power, privilege, or rank that show up in the wider society. They often, if not always, are going to be sort of replicated or show up in some way in our living spaces and communities as well. In many communities I've either lived in or been a part of, I'll hear people who identify as female saying, hey, I'm uncomfortable with how much it seems like the women in this community are defaulting into certain kinds of roles. Are, for example, cleaning the kitchen more, or, you know, doing more cooking or something like that. So those wider societal patterns definitely get replicated in communities, especially if we're not consciously addressing them and creating kind of counterbalances. So, for example, and again, in a really practical sense, how do we address like an imbalance of maybe people's tendency to take on things like cooking or cleaning? It does happen, especially if the community gets a bit larger. We may actually have some degree of sort of specialization or division of labor where people kind of can, maybe somebody really loves to cook, whatever their gender identity is, they may really love to cook, and somebody else really likes to do maintenance work, and somebody else really likes to do admin. So, but as long as I think people are consciously choosing and aware of that choice, and we're you know, then I think that we can still be helping to address some of the injustices or inequalities that happen in the larger society and make sure that we're bringing them into conscious awareness and creating healthier patterns in community.
9: What I hear in what you said is the importance of first being aware that there are these societal dynamics, and then trying to address them. We're not going to address them perfectly in in communities, but making an effort to instill a structure around it so that the structure itself takes care of it.
11: Absolutely. And what you've said speaks to a major, major sort of set of principles that I bring into my work with communities and actually all kinds of organizations, not just intentional communities, but also nonprofits and corporations and other kinds of neighborhoods. But with communities, having a clear sense of systems to address different needs in the community. One of the things that I like to keep in mind is that conflict is a natural occurring thing in any relationship, community, system, etc. And I think that's important to keep in mind because unfortunately, many of us have had life experiences where conflict hasn't gone well. And so if we've had experiences, whether in childhood, whether in workplaces, friendships, where conflict hasn't gone well, we can, if that's our recurring experience, begin to just have an equation in our head that like conflict is bad. Mm-hmm. Conflict should be avoided. And so if I continually have bad experiences with conflict, I'm going to avoid conflict. And unfortunately, it doesn't make conflict go away. It just makes conflict go underground, which sometimes can lead it to be sort of this lurking landmine or volcano that then sort of comes out sideways or erupts even more dangerously or damaging in the future.
8: 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We'll hear more from correspondent Senjan and her guests on today's part two about conflict in the most intimate of places, at home and in our shared living spaces. 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

0: 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I'm series producer Paul Ingalls, today with correspondent Sen John, and now more of her part two investigation into conflict in the most intimate of places, at home and our shared living spaces.
1: One aspect of larger societal dynamics that we seem to not be able to shake are power differentials and the dynamics they create in a group. For this, we return to Maria Silvia from part one and how she sees the uneven distribution of power in groups.
2: I think the problem is that we don't see it. We don't see them, the inequalities. I think that power is always unevenly distributed. This is very bad news. Very bad news for people. There are still, especially people creating intentional communities, who are still, you know, hanging to the belief that a certain decision-making system, a certain organizational structure can make power equal. And I don't see that happening, at least not in my lifetime and my daughter's lifetime. Maybe at some point humans will evolve so much that we will be closer to that. For now, power is always unevenly distributed.
1: It's a kind of a rude awakening for people who are idealistic or who believe that as long as we have the same values or we come from the same background or we're interested in the same things, we're driven by the same mission and vision, that the power inequalities will be lessened. But I myself live in an intentional community, an international one in Berlin, and for me, this is so painfully obvious that it's not true, and that, as you say, most likely will never be true because nothing is equal in the world or nothing is equal in nature and society. It cannot be that way.
2: Yes. We're
1: different.
2: It is extremely painful, I think, to our hearts to accept this. But so much more painful to work under the pretense, really, that no, we have conquered that and we are beyond that. Because what happens when you are in that train of thought is that you start leaving people behind because this lack of awareness. And the thing with power is that we are very aware of how unevenly distributed it is when we don't have it. But when we're in a situation in which we do have it, we are not so aware.
1: That's one of the central tenets of power.
2: Exactly.
1: And how it works.
2: So it's so important to befriend this energy of power, you know, to learn to live very close to it and have that flexibility to realize, like, I'm Maria, if I'm talking with, you know, my 10-year-old niece, I have almost all the power. Now, I'm Maria talking with this white founder man in my community. I am at the bottom of the barrel. And we have to, I think, develop this ability to fluctuate within in the context, in the social situations that we are, to really be present in an appropriate way, given the power that we have in that situation. So things like race and gender should always be right there at the tip of your fingers in terms of power distribution. Always, even in your marriage, if it applies to your marriage, in intimate friendships, in any place where these levels of conversation are welcomed. They are not always welcomed, unfortunately. But if they are, you should not be the one blocking them with your lack of awareness.
1: Okay. We've talked a lot about conflict, how it can arise in shared living spaces, why it might arise in the moments it does, and what it might mean to each person involved. And my resounding, brilliant conclusion: it's complex and depends on a lot of things. You can clap now. But seriously, conflict is complex because people are complex. And that means that systems that are made up of people are orders of magnitude more complex. And as if we haven't dug into enough fodder for conflict, we're about to delve into one more factor, a deeply psychological one. Have you ever had a nightmare roommate? One where everything seemed like it should be fine, even fantastic on paper. But then, after a little while of living together, you start to notice things. A certain tension in the air. Exchanges that leave you feeling, over time, somehow like you're constantly doing things wrong. Found at fault for things that no one else has ever taken issue with before. Whatever it is, you don't feel settled with this relationship. Maybe you start to wonder, could this be all in my head? Maybe this is really my problem. I asked two experienced community facilitators, Diana Leaf Christian and Carl Stayard, their perspectives on people with challenging personality traits, sometimes called personality disorders, a term that casts a particular kind of shadow. This is a topic that generates a range of opinions. So I invited a specialist in personality disorders, Dr. Rosemary Soucy in Montreal, to lend her expertise.
3: In general, all personality disorders will lead to difficulty in relationships. This instability is always there since the beginning of adolescence, I would say. So people struggling with personality disorders will say that all their lives long, they have felt unstable. So it's not something that happens to them only in a period of time. It's a continuum in all their life. And then it has to reach a level of severity. So it has to interfere severely with daily life functioning. Okay, so keeping a job, keeping a relationship. When there is a pattern in one's life, when the instability in relationship repeats itself over and over again, and not only, let's say, with intimate relationship, but with all kinds of relationships in one's life. So relationship with colleagues, with friends, with family members, siblings, and in romantic relationships as well.
1: Diana Leaf Christian is the author of Creating a Life Together, a book that anyone with even a little bit of interest in living with others should definitely check out. For Diana, the topic of particularly challenging personalities was a pressing one.
4: Okay, this is quite controversial. So most people, most of the time, may have some challenging behaviors sometimes. And we work that out. We deal with it. But some people have what I call especially challenging behaviors. And these are feeling entitled to special treatment, being self-centered and self-focused, having little to no empathy for others. And some people don't feel it hardly at all or cannot at all or have very little, or it's a lot of energy for them to feel any kind of empathy for someone else or their situation, and they can't keep it up for too long.
1: This difficulty empathizing with others is something Dr. Soucy speaks to as well.
3: In the field of personality disorder, we talk about a problem of mentalization. Okay, mentalization is a term that was developed by psychiatrists and psychologists, and they came to the discovery, the conclusion that people struggling with this disorder had difficulty imagining that someone else can think and react and feel different than what they do for themselves. Okay, so they will tend to interpret the other's reactions and words and actions as if the person were themselves.
1: So projecting a lot of what their internal frames of thoughts are onto other people.
3: Exactly.
1: But with some personality disorders, there's often more than just a difficulty in seeing things from another's perspective or imagining what it might be like to be someone else.
4: And other aspects of these kind of behaviors are people who have a lot of anger, if not actual rage, right under the surface, which can come out when someone disagrees with them. Oh, and the person feels superior to other people. And not only do they feel it, they're just absolutely certain it's true. So when this is obvious, it's the overt form of this kind of challenging behavior. But some people have a secret hidden superiority, but how they act in their persona and with other people is that they're victimized and that they have low self-esteem. But what they take pride in is how much they've been harmed and how much you all are victimizing me here. These behaviors are called by mental health professionals narcissistic behaviors. And when someone enters a community, small or large, shared group household, or really big like my community where we have different neighborhoods here, it's very damaging to the community morale.
1: Wow. Diana described eerily pretty much exactly what I've also experienced from time to time in relationships and in shared living spaces. If you type narcissism into Wikipedia, you'll get: narcissism is a self-centered personality style characterized as having an excessive interest in one's physical appearance or image, and an excessive preoccupation with one's own needs, often at the expense of others. The term comes from the Roman poet Ovid, who tells the story of a dashingly handsome young man who refused all suitors and so angered the gods with his vanity that he was made to fall in love with his own reflection in a pool of water. But narcissism today isn't as simple as just self-love. Hopefully, we're all a little narcissistic. It's part of having a healthy ego. It's what allows us to be confident in ourselves, have a reasonable amount of ambition, and to bounce back from setbacks. And, to be fair, in the age of social media and selfies, our collective level of narcissism has probably jumped a level or two.
3: So to put it very simply, narcissistic personality disorder talks about a problem of low self-esteem that is often unconscious and will compensate for this low self-esteem in different ways. So it can be in finding grandiose things in their life, or it can be by avoiding life because it would be too risky to experience situations that would reactivate or add on the pain of the low self-esteem. So people with narcissistic personality disorder will be very triggered, and it would be very difficult for them to tolerate anything that puts their self-esteem at stake. So humiliation, failure, even sometimes just disagreeing with each other can be felt as an attack on their worth.
1: How does that manifest in relationships?
3: It's unfortunately a very effective barrier to intimacy. Okay. So these are people that will have great difficulty to be intimate with someone. So to be able to feel vulnerable with someone. So it will usually lead to more superficial relationships. And there is also healthy narcissism that we all have, hopefully, which is like this thing inside of us that want to protect us, to protect our sense of worthiness. So we all need some narcissistic rewards in our life, and it's totally healthy to be proud of oneself, for instance, to be ambitious to some extent. But it becomes pathological when it gets in the way to be able to share at a more intimate level with someone.
1: We've all got a story about someone who might fit this bill. And if you're anything like me, you might already be Googling personality disorders to see if that nightmare roommate, the impossible coworker, or even a member of your family might be well described this way. Trust me, I've done plenty of this. At first, it was a huge relief to finally have a name and words to describe what I'd experienced. But after a while, this very medical way of looking at things was starting to make me feel like I was really limiting the way I was seeing reality. But categorizing and labeling, it was so easy to do. And, to be honest, made it easier for me to let myself off the hook. After all, if somebody else had a difficult personality, then that meant that I couldn't have had anything to do with the problems we experienced. Right? I asked Carl Steyert for his take on using the frameworks of personality disorders to describe the kinds of challenges we might encounter in communities.
5: I realize that what I'm going to say is not the same as what some of my other colleagues who are community facilitators say. I believe there's something that diagnoses are pointing toward that's meaningful and important to be aware of. So what you named as personality disorders, I think it's important to be aware that human beings have different neurology, different chemistry, different traumas with a large T and a small T trauma from our family and life experiences. So there's no doubt that we come to various situations with different resources, different habits, different patterns, etc. I completely accept those understandings. And at the same time, I have a real caution about making diagnoses of people too fixed or too much a focus of how we look at anyone. It prevents us from really seeing the complexity of who they are, from seeing them in a dynamic and relational and evolving way. And I resonate with that very, very much, in the sense that, again, I'm not to say there's nothing to these diagnoses. They're absolutely, it's pointing towards something real, but to use them easily invites the limitation of seeing people in a monolithic or a black and white way, seeing people as their diagnosis, rather than recognizing that we're all highly complex beings who, under certain circumstances, any one of us is going to be self-focused and perhaps deeply non-relational or disorganized or not able to hold other people with care, for example. And given the right circumstances, all of humanity will go to those kinds of extremes.
1: Okay, so even though we might all form hypotheses in our minds about the personality disorder that lurks just under the skin of everyone, how do we address that in a constructive way?
5: I do make an effort to translate that into what I'm actually seeing or hearing and needing in that situation. So in other words, like for me, I would translate that as, wow, when I see this person behaving and doing X, Y, and Z, I find myself concerned because I've now had three experiences where I would really like other people's needs to be held with more care, for example, or where I had more sense of consistency in what they're saying and what they're doing lines up. But what I hear more often than I consider healthy is people using this kind of diagnosis without that kind of thorough, compassionate, and clear communication and boundary setting.
1: And yet, it is important to raise awareness that some people do have certain problematic patterns in relational dynamics. As Dr. Susi said, these are patterns that persist across many contexts over a lifetime. How do we talk about them to others who might be struggling with something similar?
3: I don't know if it's so useful to talk about the disorders. I think as human beings, we are all in a spectrum to be more or less skilled in communication and having harmonious relationships, right? So the disorders are at one end of the spectrum, and some people are gifted in being good communicators, being able to mentalize, to understand the difference between people and not being threatened by this. And most of people are between these, somewhere in that spectrum, right? So I think what's more important is to raise awareness about how human beings relate with one another and how their own psychology influences these relationships. We all can reach a point where, because of our own psychology, experience, history, memory, we reach our limit in being able to understand someone else. And we reach a point where we are no longer able to do some good mentalization, because the other one is feels so different than who we are, that becomes triggering or threatening for us. So with people suffering from a personality disorder, this limit comes a little bit faster or earlier in the process. But I would say that's the only difference, because we all can reach that point where we will not be able to understand the other one in front of us. And we become at high risk of provoking or perpetuating conflicts. It's just that people suffering from personality disorders will reach that limit earlier in the process, or will be triggered or feel threatened by things that are more like average or from like the ordinary experience of relationships.
1: Okay, this struck a chord with me. People who are more sensitive, like way more sensitive to mundane points of friction than most people, Guess where you might find a lot of this kind of interaction? You got it, when you live with others.
0: You're listening to correspondents St. John and community facilitators Diana Leif Christian and Carl Steyert, along with psychiatrist Dr. Rosemarie Soucy, on how challenging personalities can lead to conflict in communities and shared living spaces, but also how to understand them and manage ourselves if we find ourselves in relationship with them. You can hear St. John's entire interview with all these guests on our website, peacetalksradio.com. Look for the September 2022 episode. And we'll have more from today's program after this short break.

0: It's Peace Talks Radio. I'm series producer Paul Ingalls, today with Senjan. We all have had relationships with people who seem to bring more conflict to our lives than others. Sometimes our experiences might be so extreme that we may wonder if there's something else going on. Again, our correspondent, Senjan.
1: Sharing living space is different from any other kind of shared space. This is the place where you want to relax, be yourself, let your guard down, and not have to be the well-polished, constantly aware, empathetic person you are in the outside world. For better or for worse, when we come home, we have a tendency to let it all hang out, where someone else might just brush up against it.
2: Most of us, we can go to the grocery store and the cashier is a bit rude with us and we won't feel threatened.

0: it would take a situation that is much more personal to have that impact on us.
1: I'm hoping that this doesn't mean that we can't live with people who are extra sensitive to the rough edges that we all have. But what can we actually do about it? If you've ever lived with an exquisitely sensitive person, you've probably at some point felt like you were being misperceived, assigned with bad intentions, called out for being the villain in their story, criticized for not caring enough, or made responsible for things that you felt didn't make sense. So, what happens when you find yourself in close quarters to one of these situations?
2: Really, there's only three things we can do if we did not screen these folks out during the initial membership process, which is hard to do because a lot of times people can be on good behavior for a while. First of all, learn a whole lot about narcissistic behaviors, which we can learn on YouTube for free. Lots and lots of therapists, life coaches, psychiatrists, and others will tell us about this and what we can do. The second thing, we need to lower our expectations to quit imagining that Jack there is going to care about me or care about our community agreements because he knows that they shouldn't apply to him. He knows that, in fact, he is better than me, and he's disdainful and possibly even contemptuous to me and also to these other people in meetings or just socially. And so Jack is a little hard to take. So if I had lowered my expectations, I don't keep getting hurt each time Jack acts that way. And the third thing is the one that is the real kicker in community, which is to place limits and boundaries on what Jack can do to me and to the community. Placing limits and boundaries on what he can do to me usually means I tell him, Jack, when you speak to me that way, I don't like it and I don't want you to do that. So I need to tell you that. And I want to tell you that if you speak to me that way in the meetings in the future, I will say, Jack, remember how I said, please don't speak to me like that? I'll remind you once. And if you keep doing it, I'll leave the meeting and you'll know and everybody will know that that's why I left. It's because you did that. So that's placing a boundary and that's defending your boundaries.
1: Boy, did I ever feel what Diana was saying. From the way she was talking about it, it was clear that she's definitely contended with her fair share of these kinds of behaviors. And I've done all three of the things she suggested, two different levels of success, with people that I've struggled with. And as effective as they might have been to contain the problematic behaviors we're talking about here, I noticed that afterwards, I felt like I had just put distance between me and the other person. I might have pushed away the immediate feeling of discomfort of being with them, but that also meant that the relationship we had would stay as it had been, definitely not one that had grown in closeness through something I had done. I generally came away feeling like I had followed a program for myself on how to engage with a category of a person rather than with the person themselves. And it was usually because I was trying to avoid something I was afraid of happening. Over time, I also thought that I wouldn't like to be someone who always chooses one strategy to deal with a problem. That to me would mean that I wasn't changing and learning, that I only knew how to use one tool in my box. So, suppose we're not in fight or flight mode when it comes to facing challenging personalities. Suppose we find ourselves in a triggering situation with someone who's showering us with problematic behaviors. But maybe we're in a good space and ready to try something different. What else can we do?
3: Honestly, I think the only thing that can be useful is to learn to communicate better our own feelings and thoughts and to name explicitly the misunderstanding and to name explicitly her side of things. So I feel like you might be misinterpreting me right now. So I don't know what's going on your head and inside of your mind, but I can tell you that my thoughts are na-na-na, my feelings are na-na-na right now. So you might believe me or not, but this is really my experience right now.
1: So it sounds like being very clear about where your own boundaries lie and hoping that the other person will respect those boundaries.
3: We can hope that if the person receives that feedback many times, eventually that can raise some awareness as to, yeah, maybe I'm misinterpreting people, or to help the person see that

0: Yeah, it seems that my go-to is to feel threatened when someone does X and Y, Z, right? But that's something different than setting boundaries, though. So you brought the subject of boundaries. I think we are also responsible of protecting ourselves. So we are responsible of getting to know our own limits and making sure that they are respected. And sometimes, unfortunately, in order to remain respectful of ourselves, we need to end some relationships. We need to put limits that are very firm around us. But I believe that it has also some positive impact on the other one, even if it's like ending a relationship. To some extent, it's modeling respect for oneself, what's acceptable and what's not acceptable. So us knowing ourselves in that sense.
1: Because if no one gives feedback, then this person may never understand what the impact that they're having on others is. But being courageous and giving that feedback can sometimes be difficult because it also puts that person in a vulnerable place, you know, to say, this is my experience.
0: We see that life is a therapy, right? In the sense that life teaches us about ourselves. See, we accumulate experiences that help us evolve. So I'm a big believer in saying the truth and not hiding the truth, even if it's difficult. Okay? Because when we don't say the truth and we try to compensate for the other's mistakes or patterns or instability, it's as if we postpone their own experience with reality. So it's as if we become an obstacle in their own natural evolution, in the sense of healing, learning about oneself.
1: It's almost like just guiding this person along the way, you know, being like a thing that they might bump up against, but they need to bump up against something and know why they bumped up against it.
0: And this is why, especially in closed spaces, when there are a lot of people sharing daily lives together, it becomes then more important to be more explicit about what's going on inside of us. Like, we cannot take for granted that people will interpret us correctly. So this is something that can help reduce the amount of conflicts when there's a group of people together. It's to be more explicit, like saying it, like, I had a rough night and not feeling so well this morning. So I would like you not to interpret my grumpiness as something personal to you. So it's possible to add some little comments like this here and there to just be more explicit about what's going on inside of us so that everyone around can know a little bit more about the objective mindset of people. I would say that even with people with no disorder living in a group, it's a challenge to keep mentalizing in an effective way because it's a lot to process for our brain, and the chances to reach our limit are much higher.
1: We say that community is a trigger-rich environment. You know, it's like sooner or later, someone or the other triggers you, and much sooner than you expect.
0: That's it. So there's a higher risk for conflicts, but it's also an opportunity to get to know oneself better, faster. So that's the same thing with family, with a lot of siblings. It's a trigger, but it's also a richness, okay? Because in being close to many different people, you're kind of forced to face where are your limits and then to reflect on yourselves. And that process helps to know oneself better. If you're more isolated or only surrounded by one or two people that are like you, so to speak, and with whom it's easy to have a harmonious relationship, there's less conflict, but there's less self-discovery there, you know?
1: We say that community is a hallway of mirrors. Every person is a mirror for your darkest and your brightest self, is what I have discovered. Diana does make another good point, one that Dr. Soucy alludes to as well, the importance of taking care of oneself when in a difficult relationship. And sometimes that self-care comes simply in the form of taking some space.
2: When I removed myself from being around the frightening, rageful, and hostile self-centered person in my community, I was able to feel a whole lot more compassion for her than I could when I was reeling with the shock and the sting of energy hostility and words hostility. There are times you can be around a person and it is so painful because of what they're saying to you and how they're looking at you and their energy. And I would feel stunned, shocked, terrified, stuck, and I would feel abhorrence for this woman. When I wasn't around her for a couple of months, but would see her in passing and say hello or hear what she said in a meeting, or when she put out a really mean email to somebody or to me or to anybody, I was not reeling with shock. I wasn't stunned. I didn't feel abhorrence. I felt a sad, understanding feeling. I felt this feeling like, oh, I understand what it feels like to feel like that. I can relate to that. I wasn't being hurt or affected by it. I was feeling understanding because I was no longer feeling targeted or the brunt of energy arrows or hostility or cruelty. Therefore, not being in the presence to the degree you can do this with people who do those behaviors can give you the space to have more compassion for them from a distance.
1: I had one last question for Dr. Soucy. What's something that you would love the general public to know about personality disorders that would help their understanding?
0: I want to say that it's about some sort of psychological immaturity. So we all grow up, you know, we go from being a kid to being an adolescent to being a young adult to being a middle-aged adult, you know, grown up, older adult. So this is maturation. People with personality disorder tend to be stuck in psychological spaces that are younger than their biological age. So to some extent, usually, we've all been there at one point in our life. So if we see it that way, we can understand a little bit more. We can be more empathic to what can be the experience of the other person. Let's say you imagine yourself as a 15-year-old adolescent and living with a group of people or within your family or with friends at school. And the kind of reactions you had at that time and the kind of emotions you were feeling.
1: It was so intense.
0: It's quite intense, and we've all experienced this. But some people get stuck in that space. And doesn't mean that they cannot evolve. Actually, they will evolve with time. That's the way I would like people to understand personality disorders. As people that are somehow stuck in a psychological space that doesn't fit their current responsibility or the expectation from society as what should be their role in society and how they should behave and manage relationships. But like all human beings, they will evolve with time and hopefully mature and become able to deal with relationships and life in general in a more mature and more satisfying way for themselves. I believe it usually helps to find some empathy when we think about these disorders in that way, because we can also understand the suffering that comes with it.
1: Yeah, because I would not want to be stuck as a 15-year-old. That sounds like a terrible way to experience reality in a world of people who are more adult and more mature. Yeah, that would make me feel somehow underdeveloped or insufficient, I think. So I wonder if that's how it might feel to have a personality disorder, you know, to feel like I'm constantly not enough.
0: That's certainly part of their experience, at least of what I've heard in my office, I would say.
1: Reaching all the way back to part one of this series, we started with investigating conflict in our family of origin as kids and parents. Then we dug into the messy kitchens and bathrooms of living with roommates for the first time and the kind of pitfalls awaiting us there. After that, some of us might move on to living with a partner and starting our own families. Some of us might live on our own for a while. And some of us might want to continue the co-living adventure with a carefully curated group of people interested in the same. The nature of the conflict we experience depends on so many things: our own personal awareness, the level of maturity any one of us might have in a group, the way in which we organize our group, the larger societal dynamics that creep their way in, and even some deeply psychological traits that might make co-living an even bigger adventure than it already is. No matter what your current living situation is, whether you're happily mopping floors on your rotation on the cleaning schedule, or about to thank your partner for all the years of laundry washed, dried, and folded, I hope that you've come to accept this omnipresent entity called conflict that's always there in the corner of any group situation, just waiting to ask, just whose dishes are those anyway?
3: 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Ali Adelman composed and performs our theme music. 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
5: Greetings and welcome to Understanding Israel-Palestine, a Beyond the Walls edition, syndicated on community radio stations across the United States. I am your host, Jeremy Roth-Kushel. Today, as I record, it is Monday, May 18th, 2026. This past weekend, millions across the globe marked the 78th anniversary of the Nakba, the 1948 expulsion of Palestinians that cleared the ground for the creation of Israel. But to call the Nakba merely history is a dangerous illusion. It was not an isolated event. It was the establishment of a system. And now we live inside its inevitable and ongoing blast radius. What began decades ago with the violent displacement of Palestinian villages has metastasized into global geopolitical crises, the Middle East and the world economy subsumed by a disastrous war with Iran. The American public did not ask for this conflict. It is the most unpopular war in modern American history. Yet Washington seems to march in effective bipartisan coordination, underwriting the devastation with our tax dollars and a large supply of munitions. How does a republic repeatedly bankrupt its own moral and financial standing to fight wars its citizens openly despise? It does not happen by accident. It is engineered. In our last episode, we began

0: us into ongoing war. If you want to understand the trap in which we are caught, look at the blueprints. Casting beyond the walls and understanding Israel-Palestine, here's my conversation with Walter Hickson. This is Jeremy Rothkuchel with Understanding Israel-Palestine, Beyond the Walls. I'm very happy to be joined today by Walter L. Hickson, who is a diplomatic and cultural historian and author of several books and articles primarily focused on American foreign relations. He's a columnist and contributing editor of the magazine Washington Report on Middle East Affairs and has been a long-term, dedicated, and accomplished professor and academic. His books include Architects of Repression, How Israel and Its Lobby Put Racism, Violence, and Injustice at the Center of U.S. Middle East Policy, published by the Institute for Research Middle East Policy earlier this year, 2021, Israel's Armor, The Israel Lobby and the First Generation of the Palestine Conflict, published by Cambridge University Press in 2019, American Settler Colonialism, A History, The Myth of American Diplomacy, National Identity, and U.S. Foreign Policy. And today we're going to then also focus on his most recently published book, Imperialism and War, The History Americans Need to Own. Thank you so much for joining us today, Walter Hickson.
1: It's a pleasure to be with you, Jeremy. Thank you.
0: So today I was hoping we could focus on the two books that you have published this year. Architects of Repression, How Israel and Its Lobby Puts Racism, Violence, and Injustice at the Center of U.S. Middle East Policy, which is actually in many ways a deep follow-up to the work of Mearsheimer and Waltz, Israel Lobby. And there's some really important details and specific history to explain the power of the Israel Lobby and how it's become so influential and why that's important. But I'd like to first start out by honing in on your most recently published book, Imperialism and War, The History Americans Need to Own, by focusing on the conceptual framework of the book and your long-term work as a diplomatic and cultural historian and author serves to feed your analysis of the idea of what you call demythologizing American history in relationship specifically to imperialism and war, and then hook that into what your prescription is in terms of this demythologizing of proposing that it may be crucial not only to American survival, let's say, but also worldwide survival and human survival to work out of a xenophobic and jingoistic approach to just self-interested nationalism to something more like international rule of law cooperation. Also then how that framework can help us understand the nature of what's called the U.S.-Israel special relationship. So will you take us into Imperialism and War, The History Americans Need to Own?
1: Sure. Thanks a lot. And you've outlined it very well. There's a very powerful mythology in another book published with Yale in 2008 called Myth of American Diplomacy. I first began to really explore the mythology. It's significant in a foreign policy context because it's an enabling mythology. That is that America is the chosen nation, even providentially destined. Almost any president you ever want to look up their addresses feature the notion that the United States is destined to lead the world, is chosen to lead, is bound to lead, the exceptional nation. So loosely called American exceptionalism, explored in more depth as a discourse and how it operates to, as I say, enable aggression and war and hyper-nationalism and chauvinism and a violent warfare state mythology. So the irony is that while Americans view themselves as exemplars of freedom and democracy, very often they don't pursue those goals in world affairs, and the discourse serves to enable aggression and often, usually in fact, very serious consequences in the terms of blowback. And so this warfare state is not only aggressive and violent, but not very effective.
0: It seems that, and this is my take on it, that what you describe as American exceptionalism, and maybe we could also then add the term American innocence, which seems to relate to what you describe as the perpetual justification for the ostensible reasons given for war, American warfare, aggressive warfare abroad that really does have imperialistic motives at its root. Those two, American exceptionalism and American innocence,
2: then seem to hook into or create a national psychological and cultural infrastructure in many ways for the basis of the modern development of the U.S.-Israel special relationship, where you might then add something like Zionist supremacism might be one term for it, and then maybe Zionist victimization, which is very mythologized too, and then hooks into the mythology of maybe Jewish victimization, which though mythologized also has a very realistic and long-term historical basis. But also you could see in terms of the organized aspects of Jewish power and how it relates to the Israel lobby and Zionist power, then something that there's American exceptionalism, then maybe there's this Jewish supremacism angle that then combines in the U.S.-Israel special relationship. Can you describe some of the specific aspects of American exceptionalism and the long-term history of coming out of a settler colonial project that then sets us up as Americans in relationship to this more modern project of the U.S.-Israel special relationship?
1: I think the place to begin, Jeremy, is where you just left off with invoking settler colonialism. What the United States and Israel have in common is they're both settler states. And settler states function, Australia was another, New Zealand, and there are many others, South Africa, function on the basis of elimination of the indigenous people. And of course, there's a long history of the United States doing that, a long history of massacres and ethnic cleansing and continent-wide removal policies from Columbus to the 20th century that we could go into if you wanted. But the United States identity is not only what we talked about in terms of American exceptionalism, but is also a settler colonial state. And so is Israel. And religion is a big part of that. We mentioned providential destiny already, and you brought up Zionism, obviously, in terms of a crusading zeal that characterizes Israel. But they're both very aggressive, very militant settler states. So in that respect, it's not surprising that they forged a special relationship. Also, the United States had the largest Jewish population in the world prior to Israel, and so religion was a major part of it as well. The United States is also the heartland of Christian Zionism. So for all these reasons, the special relationship was forged, but it was certainly maintained and strengthened by the role of the Israel lobby, which we could also talk about if you wanted to. But settler states are, again, highly aggressive, militant, and there's a powerful discourse behind them that justifies and enables and elides aggression against indigenous original residents of whether we're talking about Palestine or the North American continent.
2: And yes, let's now move into your book, Architects of Repression, How Israel and Its Lobby Put Racism, Violence, and Injustice at the Center of U.S. Middle East Policy. And a point you seem to make, both in your writings and your talks, is that while the United States, at the time of the founding of Israel, could be very much accurately described as an apartheid society in terms of racial dynamics, pre-African-American civil rights movement, but that there was internationally, there was a move away from imperialism at some level in terms of the rise of the United Nations and the idea of international law, the post-World War II Nuremberg principles and all of that, and that was also somewhat engaged in the United States. And yet here comes on the scene this uprising, a new neo-settler colonial operation in terms of the Zionist movement in historic Palestine. And so there is this historical problem here at some level. It's almost a reactionary or a de-evolutionary or retraction of a historical evolution in many ways. And yes, we could go into the deeper history of the Israel lobby in its origins in the Zionist movement in the 1800s and how that even in a pre-World War I context in the United States, there was an Israel lobby, a Zionist lobby, that even has an overt and a covert history, including things like the Parushim, the secret Zionist society that even the first Jewish Supreme Court Justice, Louis Brandeis, was a part of, and Felix Frankfurter. But there's also this very overt history. Can you take us into your explanation for the Israel lobby and how it then engaged the presidents who were around in relationship to the founding of the Nation of Israel?
1: Sure. So you touched on some really key points there that I want to go back to, picking up on our theme of settler colonialism. And you mentioned, and rightfully so, the intensely reactionary nature of Israeli settler colonialism. So one of the distinctions I make, and one of the most original things about the arguments and architects of repression, is this temporal issue. That is, Israel, unlike the United States or Australia, which were 19th century settler imperial states, in the 19th century, the state of nature of scientific rationalism was that racism was okay. It was normal that some races were seen as superior to others. By the mid-20th century, particularly in the wake of the Nazi genocide, it's a new world. And you referred to the UN, the Declaration of the Rights of Indigenous People, Declaration of Human Rights. And so Israel has to operate in a different world in which human rights are more valued, at least in discourse, than they were, obviously, in a much different 19th century framework. So this really helps explain the need and power of the Israel lobby. It's absolutely essential that you have propaganda and disinformation in order to obscure the actual reactionary nature of Israeli settler aggression and imperialism in Palestine. And there's a widespread recognition of this, particularly, so you're absolutely right to mention the World War I period and key figures like Brandeis and even earlier. Basically, what you could loosely call a U.S. lobby began to arise immediately with the Zionist movement and coinciding with it. But I really see the Biltmore Hotel meeting in New York in 1942 as the takeoff point for the modern post-war lobby. And World War II changed everything and created these conditions that I just alluded to, where there was a vital need. The other previous book, a more limited and traditional academic study, Israel's Armor, was the title of that book, as an official and architect of the lobby said that propaganda and disinformation is the armor Israel cannot live without. So I did that book and carried it through the 67 war, but Architects of Repression is more, it deals with the entire history of the lobby. So it was very important to begin to depict Israel as this highly vulnerable, sole democracy in the Middle East that just wanted to live and let live and was besieged by fanatical Arabs and Islamic extremists and was only trying to defend itself and create a haven for Jews who were, of course, were victims of genocide. That's the other thing that does distinguish Israeli settler colonialism from the United States, in addition to the belatedness, was the intensity of the long history of anti-Semitism. So for both of those reasons, the lobby is very powerful and remains so to this day.
2: This is Understanding Israel-Palestine, a Beyond the Walls edition. I'm Jeremy Roth-Gushel, and you're listening to an interview with historian Walter Hickson. It seems that a central point that you make is what you were just referring to, that the central armor that is considered by the Israeli so-called security state over the long term is very much related to its arm in the United States of the Israel lobby, having to do with something at a very root level related to perception and maybe mass perception, perception management, information flow, information warfare, even psychological warfare, which would then include things like disinformation and propaganda. Can you describe these early days of the modern Israel lobby as you begin to describe it in terms of the development and evolution of perception management?
1: Yeah, it's essentially what the lobby does. And so originally the target is the Department of State. So Department of State diplomats wanted the United States to pursue a balanced Middle East diplomacy. And of course, there was a lot of anxiety about alienating Arabs and losing access to oil as well. So the lopsided pro-Israeli policy that emerged really under Truman, although he was not happy with everything, to say the least, that the Zionists did, he ultimately proved to be extremely supportive, as most presidents ultimately have little choice but to be. Even those who might be inclined to be more critical really can't win against the lobby. But catapulting ahead to more recent times, it's gone beyond. Certainly the lobby established, and particularly AIPAC, an extremely effective apparatus for rewarding and punishing members of Congress. And the Congress is absolutely dominated by AIPAC. It's really pretty much that simple. It's an amazing accomplishment for this lobby that it has a Congress in a vice grip But the measures have become more and more extreme as it becomes more and more clear that Israel is a militant apartheid imperial state. And so in recent years, there have been attacks literally on freedom of speech and efforts to discredit and charge with anti-Semitism or tar critics of Israel with the charge of anti-Semitism. So the psychological warfare, you use that term, it's pretty much come to that in more recent years. But it began really with an effort to rein in the State Department and the executive branch, and to do so by taking full control of Congress. And the lobby's been amazingly successful in that quest.
2: And you ultimately end Architects of Repression in the very contemporary moment, including your Chapter 8, demonizing Iran, cashing in on Trump, Chapter 9, resistance to Israeli apartheid, Chapter 10, repressing free speech, as you just mentioned. I have intimate experience with that as a self-identified Jewish American patriot of conscience. To this day, I believe, have an anti-Jewish bias code on my police arrest record for just having broached the topic of the history of Zionist terrorism with the former U.S. diplomat to Israel, Dennis Ross, and having been subsequently arrested. And I'm also very familiar with the local state laws here in Kansas that the Israel lobby pushed in terms of anti-boycott divestment sanctions in relationship to even a Mennonite math teacher. She already was a teacher of math in Kansas, but would refuse to sign basically a loyalty pledge to the Israeli state and then had to take it to court to defeat it. And so there is very much a Israelification that is going on in relationship to American contemporary society. And we even had the former President Trump directly acknowledge what you pointed out about the emphasis and the power of the Israel lobby, in specifically in Congress, where he told an interviewer that it used to be that the Israel lobby had full control of Congress, but now there's these little upstarts like Ilhan Omar, who he seemed to be describing as having a bunch of power and disrupting the entirety of the Israel lobby. And so I would like to finish up there. But before we finish up there, would you just take us quickly through some of your middle chapters? Chapter 3, Enabling Israeli Aggression. Chapter 4, Cementing the Occupation. Chapter 5, Beating Back Challenges. Chapter 6, Fending Off Peace. And then Chapter 7, AIPAC in Command, in a general arc based on the title, really, of your book, Architects of Repression. And that you're actually pointing out how, although this is about the Israeli state, it ultimately, you might describe it as a blowback inside of the United States.
1: Yes. Of course, there's a lot of detailed history, and a lot of it's built on the AIPAC newsletter, the Near East Report. So we can begin with that. It was created in the late 1950s and helped establish that control of Congress. It was brilliantly conceived as and depicted as a just-the-facts sort of newsletter, but it was instead very much a pro-Israeli propaganda sheet, but was highly effective. Every member of Congress got the Near East Report in the pre-internet print-oriented days. So that was a very effective tool that helped rein in the Congress. And then there's a long history of organizing demonstrations, letter-writing campaigns, pro-Israeli, and funding the opponents of anti-Israeli or people who just were even mildly critical, as you suggested with your own experience of Israel, will be targeted and ruthlessly and relentlessly pursued, to the point today of entities like Canary Mission. There's no limitation to the dirty tricks and the depths that they'll go, as you alluded to. But in the 67 war, it's absolutely pivotal. There's this myth that Israel was forced into war. Israel wanted the war and took and kept, of course, and has settled to the tune of 700,000 people. And so AIPAC played a powerful role in trying to justify settlements in the mythical, absolutely mythical peace process that really there was never really any intention to negotiate in good faith with Palestinians, a Palestinian state. Instead, the settlement relentlessly went on. So all that is chronicled, and also the Israeli mendacious path to access to nuclear weapons and total defiance of its special ally, the United States. So there's a lot in there. and it has grown exponentially. I'm in Washington right now. I went to APAC headquarters yesterday. It's an innocuous building on 8th Street, but they're doubling the size of their physical space and staff. So amazingly, some people claim the lobby's overrated as if it's some sort of conspiracy theory, but they're growing and paying a lot of people to do the work. And I think they think it's important, and you can be sure that it is important and ongoing work.
2: I imagine that we will need to follow up this interview with another interview, maybe early next year, 2022, to really get into the crucial history and details that you document in Architects of Repression in order to describe some more of the specifics here and then maybe what must be done in relationship to this. But you begin Architects of Repression with a very contemporary moment of the moving of the U.S. Embassy to Jerusalem under the Trump administration. Will you give us some sense of our most contemporary moment in terms of where we stand now as the United States of America in relationship to Israel and the Israel lobby?
1: Trump was your proverbial perfect storm for the lobby, and Israel exploited it to the hilt with the Jerusalem takeover, with assaults on basic assistance to Palestinian refugees and formal annexation of the Golan Heights and declaration that the West Bank was really not occupied territory. So they got everything they want from Trump. And I begin with that, yes, that ceremony in Jerusalem, but juxtapose it with the slaughter in Gaza, one of many. And they also, of course, as you well know, occurred in Lebanon over the years. So borderland aggression is another theme we haven't really talked about that's in the book. There's a long history of borderland aggression. And the fact is that Israel has been ruled for most of its existence by various war criminals, so just to put it bluntly, but I think accurately. I would want to say, though, that there are some real problems that the lobby faces. One of them, people like you who are Jewish and no longer automatically, as was expected of Jews in the early period, the creation of Israel in 1948, expected to be, without asking questions, and pro-Israeli. There are a lot of American liberal Jews who are openly critical now, and there are some very effective and even radical groups like Jewish Voice for Peace that are determined to confront this ongoing settler aggression that is happening in Israel. So many actually young Christian Zionists as well, and we could do better, but there are a lot of African Americans who are making the connection between the long history of oppression in this country and Israeli apartheid. So there are some forces that, and you mentioned BDS, that are making life difficult. But I think, again, that's one reason why the lobby is increasing its power and personnel and facilities to take this on, and why they're getting so blatant in their attacks on basic freedom of speech and democratic expression.
2: And in finishing up, in taking us back to your book, Imperialism and War, The History Americans Need to Own, will you once again emphasize what you see as the prescription for us here in what we might call the commanding heights of Israeli state power, the United States of America, what our possibility, our necessity, our responsibility may be in relationship to both our own history and then this ongoing special relationship with Israel?
1: Yes, it's absolutely crucial to understand that Israel's militant apartheid and really extreme aggression from slaughtering people in these military conflicts, it's indiscriminate warfare. There's no distinction between civilians, and there's no formal military in Gaza, for example. But Americans are responsible for that because the United States, of course, funds Israel. Astonishingly, this little country of 9 million people has received more American military assistance since World War II than any country in the world. That in itself is an amazing fact that really needs to be emphasized. So Americans are responsible for the conflict to a great extent, and it will not end until Americans own that history. The larger history that I ask Americans to own in imperialism and war is to understand that their identity, the United States has accomplished many great things, and it has engaged in democracy promotion from time to time, but that's not the sum total of what the United States represents. And it's also responsible for a lot of indiscriminate killing and aggressive warfare. And until we own that, to put it really bluntly and simply, we'll keep doing it. And it's incompatible with the global future. The global future, of course, we've got this tidal wave of climate change and the need for disease control. It should be rather obvious to anyone in the COVID era. And so the days of state-to-state forever wars need to come to an end. And I think the only way that can happen is we first own our history and our identity to a greater degree than we've been willing to do.
2: This is Jeremy Roth-Gushel with Understanding Israel-Palestine Beyond the Walls. I've been speaking with Walter L. Hickson, a diplomatic and cultural historian and author of Architects of Repression, How Israel and Its Lobby Put Racism, Violence, and Injustice at the Center of U.S. Middle East Policy, Imperialism and War, The History Americans Need to Own, and many, many other important books. I want to thank also Grant Smith from the Institute for Research Middle East Policy for helping set up this interview. And I want to thank you, Walter, for your time.
1: It's great to be with you, Jeremy. Thank you.
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1: 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But walterhickson.com will access all my work.
2: Thank you so much again, Walter Hickson, for your important work and your time with us today.
1: Okay, Jeremy. Thank you.
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4: This is Green Street, the environmental health show, greenstreetnews.org. Patty and Doug Wood, welcome back. What's happening to our kids and our families in this digital age? How is digital technology, and particularly the addictive nature of technology, not to mention the efforts of big companies to make their product addictive, impacting our kids, our families, our communities, and our society at large? This is not an idle question. The impact of digital technology on our society is going to have repercussions for generations. So it's important that we are clear-eyed and sober about what is happening to us right now. Today on Green Street, Patty and I are going to put aside our usual focus on toxins in the air and the water and the food supply that can impact our health. And we're going to talk about the impact of our digitally addicted society with psychologist Dr. Betsy Stone. It's a fascinating discussion, and we hope gives all of us some ideas of how we can move our society forward in a more positive way. So stay tuned for that, but first, some of the headlines of the week. Patty, what have you got for us?
5: Okay, well, this is something from The Guardian, one of our favorite sources.
4: Yeah.
5: Their article is about the Trump administration, which is planning to loosen a federal rule that requires grocery stores and air conditioning companies to reduce greenhouse gases used in cooling equipment in what officials say is a push to lower the cost of groceries.
4: I thought we had a law about refrigerant chemicals.
5: Yes, we do,
4: right?
5: A really
4: Didn't
5: good...
4: Didn't we solve this problem with the... What is the Montreal
5: nope,
4: Protocol?
5: No, we're going to use this. We're going to keep cutting back on all of these regulations that are protecting the planet and ourselves to say that we're going to lower the cost of groceries by doing that.
4: Whatever it takes, I guess. Huh?
5: That's right.
4: Yeah.
5: So
4: right.
5: Lee Zeldin, head of the EPA, said that the Biden-era rule imposes costly restrictions that limit the type of refrigerants U.S. businesses and families can use.
4: For good reason.
5: Zeldin Sorry. Says the new rule will, quote, allow businesses to choose the refrigeration systems that work best for them, saving them billions of dollars. This will be felt directly by American families and lower grocery prices.
4: So they can use any polluting refrigerant they want now.
5: That's correct, because it's going to lower grocery prices. With voter concerns over the cost of living growing before pivotal elections in November, Republicans are scrambling to address affordability issues. It is not clear how much or how quickly the loosening of the refrigerant rule might ease grocery prices.
6: I was going to say, how big a deal is this?
5: That's right. The administration's action on refrigerants represents a reversal after Trump signed a law in his first term that aimed to reduce harmful planet-warming pollutants emitted by refrigerators and air conditioners. The 2020 law reflected a broad bipartisan consensus on the need to quickly phase out domestic use of hydrofluorocarbons, or HFCs, that are thousands of times more potent than carbon dioxide and are considered a major driver of global warming. But this is my favorite quote from Lee Zeldin.
6: Okay.
5: The plan to ease restrictions is part of a series of sweeping environmental changes that Zeldin said, quote, put a dagger through the heart of climate change religion, end quote.
6: Climate change religion.
5: That's a climate change
6: that's
5: religion.
6: That's the way they think about it.
5: It's a hoax, according to Trump.
6: I forgot.
5: You forgot.
6: Yeah.
5: Climate change is a hoax.
6: Mm. All right. What else you got?
5: Well, here's an op-ed by Josh Berman of the Sierra Club and Eric Walker of WEACT, two organizations fighting to keep New York's groundbreaking climate law in place.
6: Yeah, good for them. All right, cool.
5: New York Governor Kathy Hochul says she is trying to tailor New York climate law to reality, but the changes she continues to seek go far beyond pragmatic tinkering. The governor's proposal is a wholesale evisceration of the Climate Leadership and Community Protection Act. What's more, it doesn't address the real problems New Yorkers are facing, the equivalent of treating a broken pinky by amputating the entire arm.
6: Oh, man.
5: The Climate Action Council's 2022 scoping plan included hundreds of important recommended regulatory actions that the state was directed to take by January 1, 2024.
6: Yeah, there were all these things they were going to do. I mean, we're going to do this and this and this and this.
5: And they would help achieve the law's mandates. Our groups, meaning Sierra Club and WEACT, watched as the scoping plan's numerous recommendations were whittled down to just one program, Cap and Invest, and the January 1st deadline slipped past. We then watched as the governor abandoned even this one program. With virtually nothing left to accelerate climate progress in New York, we reluctantly took the state to court as a last resort. Unsurprisingly, given the governor's abdication of her responsibility to faithfully implement the law, we won.
6: I was going to say, they won this
5: lawsuit. They did win this.
6: You know, this idea that we can't meet our climate goals because it's too expensive.
5: This is crazy.
6: This is an existential issue, folks.
5: Yeah.
6: You know, the idea
5: And the alternatives that she's proposing are far more expensive.
6: I don't understand this. It all has to do with economics. Not understanding what the future cost is going to be if you don't take action now.
5: That's right. The governor could have responded to our multiple attempts to discuss a settlement of the case, but instead she appealed the court ruling and began building a public case for gutting the law, built on unrealistic cost projections intended to spark fear. The irony of her position is this. With fossil fuel prices skyrocketing and New Yorkers struggling to pay their utility bills and fill up their cars, implementing a program that raises revenue to help New Yorkers reduce their dependence on gas and oil would promote affordability, not hinder it.
6: Yeah.
5: The people who lose if the governor succeeds are the South Bronx children with asthma living next to highways, the Buffalo residents who watched energy bills spike during last winter's cold snaps and today's foreign wars, and the Long Island homeowners stuck on expensive delivered fuels like propane.
6: Yeah, it's actually going to be everybody across the country because the law was a model law.
5: That's right.
6: It really was kind of set the stage for other states to really adopt, you know,
5: a similar law.
6: Yeah.
5: It was a blueprint.
6: Yeah.
5: Yeah. Our groups went to court because helping move New York off fossil fuels is critical for our wallets, our health, and our future. The governor still has a chance to make a better reality for New Yorkers. Advance the CLCPA. Don't dismantle it. And that's their take on this. And it's really good.
6: Yeah. All right. We'll be right back.
5: What does it mean to be human? What really separates us from thinking machines? As thinking machines become more sophisticated, and as we begin to rely on them for more and more of our daily activities, the skills that have made us who we are beginning to disappear. The ability to talk with each other, learn from each other, think critically about important issues, and develop fully as humans are being slowly incrementally and almost imperceptibly lost.
6: Dr. Betsy Stone is a psychologist, author, and public speaker whose passion for wellness in the lives of families has brought her invitations to speak throughout North America and Europe. We're excited to welcome Dr. Stone to Green Street to talk about what's happening to our children and our families and what the future holds for all of us if we continue down the current path. Here's our conversation with Dr. Betsy Stone.
7: There are a number of things that we see both in data and anecdotally that are actually very important. There are generational differences. Now, I'm not talking necessarily about technological differences, but generational differences in the ways people behave. For example, most boomers were raised and raised their children with dinner time.
8: Sure.
7: A shared dinner time is something which has really gone out the window. We see much less of it. That's not to say we don't see any of it. And for lots of families, there are particular meals, whether it's dinner or a Sunday lunch, that are sacrosanct and that people still spend time at. But the kind of routine sitting together at meals is something that has shifted. And I think that even in the moments where we sit together at meals, oftentimes we have machines with us. When I first started working as a therapist, I'm a retired psychologist, one of the things we talked about was televisions that were on at dinner. Well, televisions on at dinner are so much less intrusive than phones on at dinner.
8: Well, everybody's watching the same thing for one thing.
7: Yes, absolutely.
8: You know,
7: and there are commercials where you could actually talk about things.
8: Sure.
9: Or say, pass the peas, please.
7: Absolutely. Absolutely. There's all sorts of rituals around food, which have historically been connection rituals. And that has really diminished. So we see fewer connection rituals around predictable behaviors that people engage in on a daily basis. Food is one of them. Another one is time in the car. That it used to be you would get in the car and maybe you would put music on, but people didn't have things to do. And so there's been this shift from cars being almost enforced community time, connection time, to cars being more times that we are more isolated. There are ways in which we believe that social media and connections over the internet are real. Sometimes they are real connections. Surely for us during COVID, they were the only connections most of us had during lockdown.
8: Yeah.
7: And they were invaluable. However, what we don't see is kind of routine skill building that happens around particularly meals and cars.
8: Hmm.
7: And what's the skill building that happens there? I have to learn how to listen to you. I have to learn how to ask you questions, whether it is please pass the peas or what happened at school today. I have to learn listening skills. And I have to begin to think about myself as part of a community as opposed to an individual. One of the things that happens at mealtimes, for example, is that we think about how much food there is and who needs what.
8: Mm-hmm.
7: And if I eat at 6 o'clock and you eat at 6:15 and Patty, you eat at 6:30, what we're not having is this exchange that has to do with knowing each other better, learning how to share, all sorts of things. And one of the things that we see as a result of that, I think, directly and indirectly, is that kids get to college, for example, and they don't know how to meet people. Because they don't have how to sit with strangers skills.
8: Uh-huh.
7: So that's a way in which we see technology impacting us directly. I always want to think also about what soft skills people lost during the pandemic, that they didn't develop during the pandemic, or that they actually regressed with during the pandemic. And I'll give you an example of this. If you were in lockdown in sixth grade, which in most of this country is a time where you move into middle school,
8: mm-hmm.
7: What didn't you learn how to do? You didn't learn how, these are things sixth grade teachers teach and eighth grade teachers don't know how to teach. You didn't learn how to walk in the hall. That's actually an incredibly important skill. How do I walk down a hallway and navigate through other people? How do I walk with my friends? How do I avoid the people I don't like? How do I make sure that I have time to get to my locker if I need to get to my locker? These are self-regulation skills. Mm-hmm. How do I walk into a lunchroom? In fifth grade, you sit with the kids in your class. In sixth grade, you sit with the kids you choose. Yeah. How do I walk into a lunchroom and know where to sit? Again, these are developmental soft skills that if we don't teach them, kids don't have them. How do I navigate the fact that I went from having one or two teachers to having five or six teachers? Some of whom I like, some of whom over-assign homework, most of whom don't talk to each other about what different kids need. And so how do I develop these skills when I don't have the social or educational supports to do them?
10: So this is all falling on parents then to make up the deficit, right? I mean, parents need to help their kids navigate. And is that happening or do you see that not happening?
7: I don't see that happening. I wouldn't blame parents. Mm-hmm. I don't think that parents have this skill set either, particularly around soft skills. We don't tend to focus on them. Like we pay attention to you're behind in algebra,
10: right.
7: But we are much less likely to pay attention to you're behind in friend, mm-hmm. Unless we're panicking. I don't think it falls only on parents, Doug. I actually think it's a social problem. I wouldn't want to say that parents are

0: licorice for breakfast, and you would never have to put your clothes away, and you wouldn't have to listen to me.
1: Right.
0: But it sets up, I think, a sense that if a child is unhappy, they are not only unhappy, but they are unhappy and have failed their parents. I would not say that all I wanted it was for my children to be happy. I wanted my children to be moral people. I wanted them to be responsible people. I wanted them to be people I would like when they grew up. I wanted them to make safe choices some of the time. Safe enough choices is really what I mean. And I wanted them to know that when they messed up, that A, I would be there, and B, they could manage.
1: Right. I used to always to say to my kids, maybe this is wrong, but I used to say the most important thing in the world is for you to be a good person. And let's work on those things. I mean, I didn't say let's work on those things, A, B, C, D, E, F, G, but just being a good person, being a moral person, being an ethical person, being, those things, being part of society, a giving part of society.
0: So, Patty, I would argue that to be a moral person, you have to be capable of moral struggle, which means you have to be able to ask questions that don't have good answers.
2: Like what?
0: Every one of the examples that we use to see if somebody's a conscientious objector. Conscientious objection is a moral stand, and they ask you to pick between impossible
2: Yeah,
0: situations.
1: exactly.
0: How do we teach children how to think deeply? Well, that's one of the things that lots of families used to do at dinner.
1: Right. Can I get to the meat of, what we're trying to get to here? And that is, it just all seemed like, it was kids at the dinner table who were all looking at it, but it's actually parents who are as addicted to their wireless devices as their children are. I mean, we
0: Absolutely.
1: see parents pick up their kids at the bus stop. The kids, are, hauling home their art project and their violin and whatever, and the mother is just like on her phone the whole
0: Right.
1: time. She has never even asked, "How was your day today? How was your project, received?" Or, "How was orchestra practice?" Or, "Da da da da da."
0: Right.
1: Nothing. Nothing
0: So,
1: goes on.
0: what is that kid learning about social skills?
1: Nothing.
2: Yeah.
0: No, that's not true. We never don't
2: No.
0: learn.
1: Okay,
2: No.
1: learning something, but what are you learning?
0: You're learning that this is more interesting than you are.
2: Yeah. We're talking to a professor at Harvard about this, and she was telling me she'd done some research, and she was told by, I guess the parent told her that the child threw the phone in the toilet. The child was so upset that the mom wasn't paying attention that they literally took the phone and threw it in the toilet. That was how they solved the problem.
0: That's pretty clear. Right.
2: Yeah.
0: In terms of the kind of way we develop, one of my kids is a high school teacher, and she says to kids who are using Chat, GPT, or other forms of AI to write papers, and that's happening with, all over the
2: Sure, of
0: place.
2: course.
0: She says to the kids that she catches, because it's pretty easy to catch them,
2: Yeah.
0: that when they get in the workforce, they're not going to be competing with ChatGPT. They're going to be competing with other people who have original thoughts. And if they don't develop the skills to have original thoughts, if all they're learning how to do is to manage AI, AI will self-manage. So her position, and I think she's right, is if you don't learn how to think, then you don't know how to think. And the thing that makes human beings unique is our ability to put disparate things together. For Benjamin Franklin to put a key on a kite is a wacky thing. I don't think ChatGPT would have come up with that. Learning how to think is not natural for human beings. Thinking about I'm hungry is natural, but thinking really meaningful, deep thoughts is something we have to learn how to do, and it gets reinforced. Having said that, I'm going to say that there is really lovely data that says that toddlers and teenagers in particular ask tons of deep spiritual questions, toddlers and adolescents, and that we tend to answer those questions very flippantly. I don't know of an adolescent who doesn't ask at some level, why do people do bad things? That's an incredibly important question that when we have a flippant response to, closes down an avenue of interest.

0: The other two times in our lives that we see people being really struggling with spiritual and moral questions is in response to illness or tragedy, and as we approach death. So human beings are capable and inclined to ask big questions. And our experience of it is often that we get shut down.
1: Mm-hmm.
0: Those big questions are a gift that kids give to adults.
2: Yeah.
0: So my son, who is now in his mid-30s, when he was two and a half, said, we're in the car. I peel a clementine. I hand it back to him. He says, Mama, where did clementines come from? I said, trees. And he said, no, that's not what I meant. And I said, the grocery store? And he said, no, they don't have seeds. Where did they come from? That's a magical opportunity. But if I'm on my phone, or if he's on his phone, not when he's two, and has that thought and says to himself, I'm going to look that up. The social impact of it is gone. The thinking impact of it is gone. We have to come up with opportunities for families to explore thoughts together.
1: And how do we do that in the digital age, which is here to stay, by the way? It's absolutely here to stay. And
0: absolutely.
1: It's only going to get, I hate to say it's only going to get worse, but.
0: Look, it has had great advantages for us. I would not have wanted to go through COVID without this ability.
2: Yeah.
1: Right.
0: We have to understand that parenting is really important and really boring. And so we have to figure out ways to support parents. You know, one of the interesting things I think about parenting toddlers is that we have naturally occurring communities that exist, whether it's the preschool parents or the neighborhood parents. There are communities that just spring up of parents. Once you get to elementary school, that starts to diminish, and then it goes plummets in middle and high school. There aren't communities of parents who support parents in healthy ways. We have to build communities of parents with intentional and structure. So there's a story I read about a small town in maybe Vermont, someplace in New England, I have Vermont in my head, where maybe fifth or sixth grader was asking her mom for a phone. And the mom really didn't want to give it to her. And so what the mom did was she contacted all of this kid's friends, parents, and said, let's all get landlines.
2: Hmm.
0: Well, what does a landline give you? It gives you a way to talk to people, not to play games with people, not to play games with yourself, but to actually have real conversations. And there's a landline, and when the phone rings, Johnny, and you pick up the phone, Johnny says, hi, Ms. Wood, this is Johnny. Can I please speak with Kevin? And they're learning all sorts of skills there.
2: Yeah.
0: And Ms. Wood is going to say, Johnny, it is so nice to hear from you. How's your mom? These are all skill development. I think we have to be thinking about things we expect them to be able to do, and then we have to teach them how to do it.
1: How about writing script?
0: Yeah. If we think it matters, then we should be figuring out ways to make it happen.
2: Well, let me ask you this. A couple of years ago, we put together an international declaration on the rights of children in the digital age. This was together with a Harvard lawyer friend of mine out in California. And one of the things that we said was children have a right to be free from the pernicious effect of digital technology, basically, is what we were saying. It's not fair that we burden our kids with this unbelievably addictive technology to which they are not ready in any way to manage the addictiveness of this. And of course,
0: neither are we.
2: I was going to say parents aren't helping. So is that
1: except
2: just
1: that I don't have a phone?
2: Are we just whistling in the wind, or could we get there somehow? And if so, how?
0: It is very hard to say what we shouldn't have. I think it's as important to say what we should have. Children should have lengthy periods of recess. Children should have the opportunity for neighborhood play. My guess is that both of you grew up with neighborhood play, and most likely your children did not.
1: Our children did.
2: Our children did. We made sure.
0: Okay. There is very little neighborhood play. because kids are so scheduled. First of all, you have to not schedule your kid, and then you have to be in a place where other people aren't scheduling their kids. I think that one of the things that happens in neighborhood play is both I play with people I don't like, and I play with people who are very different ages than I am. Mm-hmm. Mm-hmm. So if you're 7 and there's a 4-year-old playing outside and it's not your brother or sister, you have to pay attention to that 4-year-old. And if you're 11 and there's a 7-year-old playing out with you outside, you have to teach that 7-year-old not just how to hit a ball off a tee, but how to hit a ball if I toss it to you. Mm-hmm. These are really different skills that lots of our kids are either not getting or they're getting from coaches.
1: From organized, you know, athletics.
0: Yeah. Right. From adults.
1: Only from adults. Right.
0: Right. What happens when I have neighborhood play is that I have to learn how to play with the kid who's a jerk because she's in my neighborhood.
1: Right.
0: Which means I have to build up a lot of tolerance. I have to build up a lot of social skills so that I can manage her. There's a lot of management in dealing with people who are jerks. Mm.
1: So what do you think is going to be the result of this as these children who have grown up in this digital age with a phone in their pocket from the time they're in 4th or 5th grade? What's going to happen when they are young adults and then become responsible parents and so on? What do you see happening?
0: So I think that we're already seeing some of the impacts. I think a lot of kids don't want to grow up. We have seen an increase in the number of kids who go away to college, come home for Thanksgiving and say, I'm not going back. Mm-hmm. Yeah. Because they're really not ready to leave home. I think part of our job as parents is to liberate our children from us.
2: Sure.
0: And we're seeing kids who don't want to be freed from their parents. Later marriages, later children, fewer children. So is it that they don't feel that they're equipped? I think we have a generation of young adults who are relatively insecure and not as confident as previous generations have been.
2: Understandably, because they're not equipped. They don't have the tools. They didn't develop those skills. Going back to what you first talked about, they didn't develop those skills as they went along. Now,
0: right.
2: All of a sudden, they're 20 and they don't have those skills. And they're going to a job interview or they're meeting with colleagues for the first time. They don't know what to do. So you walk into a conference room now and everybody is on their phones because that's what they're familiar with. That's comfort to them. And they don't know how to talk to the person that's next to them. It just doesn't.
0: Absolutely.
2: So, Betsy, when you wake up in the morning, are you optimistic about the future? It's a question I pose to most of our guests. I'm curious to know what you think.
0: I'm really afraid of the sense I have in the whole world that I'm the only one that matters. And that if you're in my way, I should just get rid of you. I'm really afraid of the devaluing of the human spirit in lieu of money. And I believe that human beings can persist and that if we are willing to do the work of persistence, our job in the world is to improve the world. And so I want to think that I live my life with the understanding that I have a moral obligation to leave things better than I found them.
2: Dr. Betsy Stone, psychologist, author, and public speaker, talking about how digital technology is changing us as humans and what we can do about it. You can learn more about Betsy at her website, BetsyStonePhD.com. And don't forget our new YouTube channel with dozens of our past shows at Green Street with Patty and Doug Wood. That's going to do it for our show today. 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
3: You're listening to the American Democracy Minute, keeping your government by and for the people. In a Memorial Day tradition, we bring you an abridged portion of a speech at the U.S. Capitol by legendary campaign finance reformer Doris Granny D. Haddock, the 90-year-old grandmother who walked across the U.S. to bring attention to campaign finance corruption. This morning, we began our walk among the graves of Arlington so that those spirits, some of whom may be old friends, might join us today and that we might ask of them now, Did you, brave spirits, give your lives for a government where we might stand together as free and equal citizens, or did you give your lives so that laws might be sold to the highest bidder? What might we call the selling of our government from under us? What might we call a change of government from a government of, by, and for the people to a government by and for the wealthy elite? I will not call such a change of government a treason, but those more courageous shadows standing among us, whose blood runs through our flag and our history, and whose accomplishments are more solid beneath us than these stone steps, why, they might use such a word in angry whispers that trace through the polluted corridors of this once great capital. We speak for these spirits and for ourselves. No, you may not have our democratic republic to sell. What our family members died for, we do not forget. They died for our freedom and equality, not for a government of the rich alone. We've linked the full speech and more on Granny D at AmericanDemocracyMinute.org.
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5: Now, Cultural Energy's five-day weather outlook. For Taos, northern New Mexico, highs 66 to 78, lows 41 to 45. Today, partly to mostly cloudy with a 60% chance of afternoon showers and overnight rain. Tuesday, cloudy. Wednesday, sunny to partly cloudy. Thursday, mainly sunny with winds to 25. Friday, sun and clouds with winds to 20. For Alamosa and the San Luis Valley, highs 65 to 80, lows 35 to 43. Today, partly to mostly cloudy with winds to 20 and a 40% chance of afternoon and overnight showers. Tuesday, cloudy. Wednesday, partly cloudy with winds to 20. Thursday, mostly sunny with winds to 20. Friday, sunny to partly cloudy with winds to 25.

0: Smith's iconic song, People Have the Power, performed by Patti herself, Bruce Springsteen, Michael Stipe, Aaron Dessner, and Alinda Segarra together at Democracy Now!'s 30th anniversary at Riverside Church. To see the full event, go to democracynow.org. And that does it for today's show. Special thanks to Julie Crosby, Tarina Nudura, and Mike Burke. I'm Amy Goodman. Thanks so much for joining us.
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3: Now, Cultural Energy's five-day weather outlook. For Taos and northern New Mexico, highs 66 to 78, lows 41 to 45. Today, partly to mostly cloudy with a 60% chance of afternoon showers and overnight rain. Tuesday, cloudy. Wednesday, sunny to partly cloudy. Thursday, mainly sunny with winds to 25. Friday, sun and clouds with winds to 20. For Alamosa and the San Luis Valley, highs 65 to 80, lows 35 to 43. Today, partly to mostly cloudy with winds to 20 and a 40% chance of afternoon and overnight showers. Tuesday, cloudy. Wednesday, partly cloudy with winds to 20. Thursday, mostly sunny with winds to 20. Friday, sunny to partly cloudy with winds to 25.
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5: 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Here are introductory remarks.
6: My name is Bob Pulcorny. I'm the president of the Taos Native Plant Society. So anyway, on to tonight's speaker. We've got Darian Fernandez, who's the executive director of the Taos Land Trust, and maybe many of you probably know Darian. He's been around town forever. I think he's a local boy and on the town council and was with the Rocky Mountain Land Trust before his current position. And Avery Blair is new to our world. I think you're an Arkansas girl, or you just went to the University of Arkansas?
7: I went to the University of Arkansas, and I also lie and say that I'm from there.
8: Oh.
7: I'm from Dallas.
6: She's from Dallas. Okay, we'll forgive you. Avery is a land manager, parks and land manager there, and she's fairly new, and we already are seeing the great work that she's doing. So they're going to give a talk, and then also we have Coconut the Goat. They'll talk about their goats program that they have going on there now. So anyway, speakers, stand up. The floor is yours.
9: So a bit about Taos Land Trust. We were started in 1988. We were the first land trust in the state of New Mexico. And we came about because there was a beautiful pasture that had gone on the market. There was a lot of concern that it was going to be developed. And Polly Ray, local businesswoman, she owned the John Dunn shops for a long time, so also supported a lot of good causes. She got together with some other people, and they said, you know, California is doing this cool thing with land trusts, where these organizations work with private property owners, and the property owner gives up their right to develop all or a portion of their property, and in exchange, they get a bit of a tax credit at the federal level and also at the state level. Why can't we do something like that in Taos? So Taos Land Trust was formed. And in 1991, we closed on our first conservation easement. It was the Waters property. Frank Waters, very well-known author, was helpful in making, in connecting representatives from Taos Pueblo with contacts of his in Washington, D.C. He and Mabel Dodge Lujan and a lot of others really helped open up some doors for Taos Pueblo to have conversations to get Blue Lake returned back to them, right? Mr. Waters wrote a book called The Man Who Killed the Deer, Man Who Shot the Deer. I always kind of mess up those two words in the title. But it really galvanized a lot of support across the country for the struggle of Taos Pueblo to regain its most sacred site that had been taken away by the Forest Service. So 1970, Richard Nixon, of all people, returned Blue Lake to the tribe. And he was a very passionate conservationist, worked with the land trust, put his property in El Salto in a permanent conservation easement. And I think, Jim, you've been out there and visited the property. One thing about what we do is every year, every one of the conservation easements that we hold, and now we now hold 55 easements across the state. We don't own all those properties. They're owned by other folks, but we hold the promise that they will never develop. And every year we have to go out to those properties and make sure that they're keeping their end of the promise, right? So the great part about our job is every year we get to go and see these fantastic properties, right? And we could always use some volunteers to go help us monitor these properties, right? And so if you want to spend an afternoon hanging out with some cool people and seeing some beautiful properties, we invite you to help us come monitor. We try to do all of our monitoring during the good part of the year. So like May, June, July, August, even September and October are okay. But it's an opportunity for you to see some really iconic properties. And if you think about some of the work that we've done across Taos County, some of the signs that you may have seen, right, we've helped preserve working farmlands in Arroyo Seco, catty corner to the Arroyo Seco post office. It's the Lopez easement. They were also early supporters of us. Several of the pastures in El Prado, across from the El Prado post office. Pretty much anywhere you look in Taos where there's a post office, there's probably a land trust property nearby. including the Taos post office, because right around the corner from that, down Valverde, the Sunset Park is in a conservation easement, right? And that's the core of what we do. Like, if we had to strip back every other activity, we would have to maintain the stewardship, because that is, like, we're designed to be a forever organization, because land conservation easements are forever. We are still very active in stewardship. You might have heard we purchased a property a few months ago, and we'll talk more about that in a minute. We're also about to close on another conservation easement, adding about 80 more acres to our portfolio near Ojo Caliente, actually near like the Carson Road turnoff, just a couple miles north of that, when you get to Highway 285. And then we're in conversations with a few other property owners in this area about some more conservation easement work. So we're very much still in the conservation easement business, and look forward to continuing to preserve acreage for many more years to come. And that's just one way that we preserve open space. We also, from time to time, we'll like have properties donated to us or buy properties. That's how Rio Fernando Park came about. Again, it was 20 acres in the middle of downtown Taos, beautiful wetlands on it, developer's dream. And our director at the time, Christina Ortez, was able to raise the funds and purchase the property. And with your help and with the help of many others, we've turned it into a park that sees about 100 visitors a day. So about 36,000 people a year. That park is used by like toddlers in little forest schools, parent groups. I mean, you see the activity that comes when you're there every Wednesday. We've got walking trails. We've got a very active bird population. We see a lot of birders there as well. We also bring a lot of school groups out to the property so we can show them the work that we're doing in land restoration, in regenerative agriculture, in conservation, and, you know, what it means to have a public space that is free and accessible for everyone in the heart of our community. This is another park that we have, the Rio Hondo Fishing Park. It's in Valdez off of the Rim Road. It's a 23-acre property. It is on a hillside. There's a trail that goes down to about a quarter-mile stretch of the Rio Hondo. And there's some really good brown trout fishing in there, and also some native cutthroat trout can be found. So if you ever want to go fish, please go down there. Help yourselves to the brown trout, but make sure to catch and release the Rio Grande cutthroat. This was another woman who had the property and really liked our mission and donated to it. She wasn't really connected with Rumsfeld. But Rumsfeld's family does have a conservation easement with us. Yeah, one of the El Prado buffalo pastures, right across from his house. This is the latest acquisition, El Salto. This is 144 acres. So this is like the El Salto del Agua Land Association. And then there's a couple of private properties in between. And then this is like Pawasuki Walking Road. I mean, you can see how developed this all is. At one point, this was all farmland. This was all ranch land, you know, and there would be one house owned by a family, and they would work that land, and bit by bit, it's been subdivided and sold off. And this is one of the last remaining tracts of public land, of land for sale up there. And it had been plotted out for about 13 homes, right? And these were going to be like multi-million dollar second homes. We were approached in 2024 by one of the neighbors asking us if we'd be interested in taking on this as a project. And I was about 6 weeks into the job and said, sure, let's do it. Ended up raising $1.55 million to purchase the property. And we closed the deal in December. And over the next several years, this is going to become a new open space in the northern part of, in the El Salto area. We don't quite know yet what the access is going to look like. There are some trails that were created by neighbors. So our next step is to start having those conversations with folks on Pawasuki, folks on Marquez, folks on El Salto Road first, to see what they feel comfortable with. And then after we've built that trust, that relationship with the neighbors, we're going to invite community to come in and share their ideas as well. And all of that will go into what eventually will be a new open space. We also need to do some fire mitigation work in there. It's quite overgrown. And both sides of really all around our property, there's been work done to remove a lot of fire fuels over the last few years. El Salto del Agua has done a lot of work. A lot of the neighbors have used the Soil and Water Conservation District's grant program to get work done. And it's a good program. If you have some acreage and it's overgrown, I encourage you to look at that, because they will pay for contractors to come in and help you clear that land. And then just above us is Carson National Forest. That's Wheeler Peak Wilderness. There's been some work done in the Rio Hondo, right? And this is all eventually going to tie into a region-wide fire break. So J.R. Logan, another great land manager in the county, he's in charge of the county's wildfire efforts. For about 10 years, we've been in like the fire community. We've been working to create this fire break that could slow down the spread of a fire when it starts here, so that we can buy time for Ski Valley to evacuate, buy time for neighbors in El Salto, Arroyo Seco to evacuate. And all this work had happened around us except for this one piece. And about 6 years ago, when I was still working at Rocky Mountain Youth Corps, J.R. Logan and I were putting together a project on this side. And we were looking at this piece, which was owned by Tom Morrell. He was a big developer back in the day in Taos. And we were like, man, how can we get a hold of him and see if we can get some work on this property? Never were successful in that until we reached out and said, hey, we have some money. We'd like to buy your property. And now that we have it, we're able to complete this region-wide fire break by really treating only about 40 acres out of the 144. And we're not talking like clear cutting. We're not talking equipment. You know, we're talking about like prioritizing the old growth ponderosas that are still in there, removing some of the smaller diameter, like smaller than 6 inches, juniper and pinyon pine that have grown up right underneath the ponderosa. And when a fire happens, those trees go up first, and then because they're right underneath these ponderosa, they catch the ponderosa, and then all of a sudden you have a crown fire, and we have what we see now just east of us in Mora. So we're trying to prevent that with some smart thinning, and our youth crews are going to be starting that work this summer. We'll be partnering with Rocky Mountain Youth Corps as well. And the materials that we remove, we're going to leave for community. The materials that we cut, we're going to leave for community for free firewood for folks for the life of the project. Another thing that we do is our education garden program. The large garden beds across from the native plant greenhouse, those were initially planted with Vista Grande High School. And Nora Wicks, who's our associate director now, for quite some time she had worked part-time with Vista, part-time with us as a contractor, really built out this program. And it was cool to see high school students coming over a few times a week and reconnecting with the agricultural history of this area, really learning where their food comes from. No, it doesn't originate on a store shelf. Someone's got to grow it first, right? And they were able to do that, and they were able to take food home that they had grown. And every year we give away about 4,000 pounds of food. And what we don't give away, we'll sell at Talpa Market, usually with like a pay-what-you-can approach, because we think food is a right, and there should be as few barriers to accessing it as possible. And, you know, for some people, $2 is a lot of money for a tomato. And if they've got 50 cents or they want to trade something, here's a tomato. You got to eat. We're excited about this because, you know, this year we were just doing the numbers, and we've had 819 students of all ages coming through doing programs. Interns come in from Vista Grande or Taos High School or Taos Academy Charter School. We've had other school groups come in. We just finished doing a greenhouse series with Ranchos Elementary. And we have a group coming in from the Red River Community School tomorrow. We also go out to schools. We've taken coconut out to Arroyos del Norte Elementary, Taos Integrated School for the Arts. We're trying to get ourselves out there as much as possible and bring folks on our property too. Because when we start reconnecting people with the history of this area, it rekindles these memories. They go home and they talk about playing with a goat and getting their hands dirty in the soil, and their grandparents are saying, oh yeah, we used to do that. We used to grow more of our own food. I mean, it's only been in the last 80 years, really, that we've gone from growing or raising most of what we ate in this community to having to buy it. And in that same 80 years, we've gone from like feeling all right, like we can feed ourselves, to feeling really stressed with the market economy, right? So in a roundabout way, the work that we are doing is to try to shift that paradigm back to how it used to be, to where we were more resilient, more sustainable as families, as a community. Along the way, we hope that we are inspiring these young people coming through our property, coming through our programs, in a way that that makes them want to think about careers in agriculture or careers in conservation, to be the next stewards of this land that takes care of us when we take care of it, to be the next Avery, to be the next me, because someone's got to run the land trust, 100 years, 50 years down the road, and continue on these stewardship traditions. So these are members of our current intern cohort. They come a couple days a week and are helping to care for the goats. They're helping to get our garden beds ready. They're helping to facilitate classes with even younger people. So we've got, people in their teens and sometimes early 20s mentoring younger children about land, about conservation, about stewardship. Here they are in one of our turkey tractors. So we've got seven turkeys right now. They're hanging out in one of our bathrooms in the office. When they're big enough, they're going to be in these turkey tractors on wheels, and we can move them around the property. And turkeys each turkey will eat about a pound of grasshoppers a day. And we all know what the grasshopper situation is like at Rio Fernando Park, right? And because we're a preserve, we're not going to use any sort of chemicals. So we're using an integrated pest management strategy with the turkeys managing bugs, the goats managing the noxious weeds. Like, these guys love hoarycress and they love Siberian elm, and they'll even eat some of the smaller Russian olive. And we're trying to train them to eat the thistle too. Yeah. So, you know, this is our first year having our own herd of goats. Last year we rented a herd of goats from a woman named Sophia Greenberg, who has Chemisa Goat Works, and she's been great. She's been coming in and consulting with us on how to train the goats for fencing, how to get them trained up for thistle. So it's a really good partnership. Oh yeah, that's Sweetie. That's Mama Goat. And this guy's Oliver. You've seen him. He can be a bit stubborn at times. Yeah. But there they are munching away on some elm. And this is cool. This just happened in the last few days. All right. So this was like the middle section of the large garden. And this is after about 3 days, really about 14, 15 hours total of the goats in this area. They've pretty much cleared away all of the weeds, right? They're dropping their manure along the way. And our next step is to go in and put some more compost down, broad fork it, and then these beds are pretty much ready to go. But this is the goats. This is the goats. You know, I took this picture on Monday, and this is a picture that we took when yesterday or today.
10: My name's Avery Blair. I'm the Parks and Working Lands Manager, so we'll get into a little bit more of like what the Working Lands program is. I started at the Land Trust last July, so I'm coming up on 1 year, and I'm really enjoying it so far. I came from Arkansas. I was working for Arkansas State Parks and a little bit for the USDA there, and then I moved to Taos, was waiting tables and trying to get back into like doing something more meaningful personally for me. So it's nice to get back into my field. So the Working Lands Program, the sort of bread and butter of it is that we do workshops that are free to the public and we do equipment rentals. So all of our equipment rentals are offered on a sliding scale price because we want to reduce barriers for local and small scale farmers. So instead of a farmer having to drop, you know, $50,000 on a piece of equipment they might use five times out of the year, we apply for and have been very lucky to receive grant money that pays for us to purchase these pieces of equipment. And then we rent it out to people for a day for $150 usually. But even if that doesn't work for them, we accept trades. We will, like, reduce the rates. We do work with people a lot on that. So some of the equipment that we rent out is the no-till seed drill, and that's the most rented piece of equipment. And then we have a wood chipper, a boom sprayer, a roller crimper, and we just purchased a 6-foot brush hog. And then just this week, we decided that we're getting a lot of inquiries from people that were starting their garden prep for the year, and they were running up against challenges with like some of this sort of medium equipment, things like broad forks, seeders, ladders, stuff that we have and can offer to people for very inexpensive. But again, a broad fork takes up a bit of space in your garage. And yeah, people might not want to drop a couple hundred dollars on something that they're only going to use like twice a year. So that is the equipment rentals. There's me on the tractor breaking barriers for young females. I know, I love whenever I'm driving the tractor on and I see a little girl, I'm like, yeah, I'm a woman and I'm driving a tractor. You can do it too. Yeah, I always text my grandpa pictures. So on the left here, we see the seeder. It's 9 feet wide. That's, yeah, it's like a no-till seed drill. So we try to promote like soil health, healthy soil principles. And one of those is reducing tillage because it maintains like the natural soil structure and the microorganism climate. So we rent out the seeder quite a bit. We usually have about 20 to 30 people using this equipment per year. And they usually work on their land like all around Taos County and the surrounding counties because this one can be pulled by a truck. Here's a roller crimper. And then we also offer some pretty cool free public workshops. Some of y'all have probably attended some of these. I see a lot of familiar faces. Catherine, always a familiar face. So on the left here, we have a picture from Paul Brian Jones's recent arborist workshop talking about how to keep your trees alive in drought conditions and how to sort of maintain your trees with like as the climate changes. And that one was offered free to the public. And then on the right-hand side, we have Tobias Duncan. He is super awesome. He's taught me a lot about like how to use the equipment that we have. My background was in science more than agriculture, so he's been a super great resource. But here he is, a picture from our biochar workshop, and that's baby coconut on the one of the biochar setups.
11: We didn't have the fire going.
10: No. Yeah. We also just launched our wood chipping rental program. So in these photos, this was actually our very first chipping job. We have our contractor, Aron, here in this left-hand photo. And we have been working with landowners within like a 15-minute radius of the land trust. And we will drive our tractor out to the property with the wood chipper attached. It's PTO powered. And then a lot of times they'll help us like put all the branches in. But this has been something that was a huge need in the community. I've gotten quotes from some other wood chipping services in Taos, upwards of like one person said it was $10,000 for the job. Some people have said it's like $400 an hour. And we're offering this on a sliding scale that goes all the way down to potentially half a day for $100. So yeah, we have a trained operator come, give a safety talk, and people have really been enjoying this for fire mitigation on their properties and to create defensible space. A lot of people have like big brush piles on their properties and they're super worried about fire because they can't do controlled burning. So it's just building up, and wood chipping is fantastic for getting rid of those piles, but also for creating mulch that people love to put on their gardens, around their fruit trees. I've been spending too much time with Paul Brian Jones. All I think about is fruit trees. So yeah, if anyone's interested in the wood chipping program, they can email me. For the people on the radio, my email address is Avery, A-V-E-R-Y, at TaosLandTrust.org. Then, this is really my life's work. We're getting into the nitty-gritty. Cover cropping. This was the first thing that I learned how to do with the tractor, and I feel that I have, like, so much pride in it. So, on the left-hand side is right after we ran the seed drill over our sort of back fields, and you can see it's very barren. There is like a lot of weedy spots and tons of prairie dog holes, but not much moisture or organic material in this soil, and nothing was growing. It was just like bare soil. So I, with the help of Tobias, planted cover crop in these fields, and now you can see my cute little rows of cover crop growing. They grow up so fast. But cover crop is really fantastic for planting in like very degraded soils and getting something established. And then you can go in later and add like pasture grasses or native grasses. But all the cover cropping we do is with the no-till seed drill, and it's been really popular in Taos for other people to use that. Now we'll get into the community garden. I took this picture today, and it was kind of cloudy and sad looking, but it's a fun space, I swear. Darian was in charge of the community garden this last year, and then this year I took that on. We expanded this year from 20 plots in one garden space to opening up a second garden space, and we now have 35 plots. We also were able to, with the help of some interns and our contractor, Aron, build two of these raised beds. The picture looks kind of wonky, but the beds are 12 feet by 4 feet. So the point of these was to be able to have community gardeners in the space that are mobility challenged. And that could be either someone in a wheelchair or somebody that has a hard time getting down on the ground, getting back up, or bending over. So somebody could sit in a chair and garden in these raised beds. So I feel really proud of those. They came together nicely. And then we also opened up some of our garden beds in the educational garden. So we have four gardeners working in those 50-foot beds. All the plots are $20, and people obviously get to keep everything they grow. And then we offer, like, fun little hangout events, some workshops, free seed, sometimes free starts. So it's been a success this year. We've filled up all the plots, but keep an eye out for next year. Moving right along, we got some funding from WERI, which stands for
9: the New Mexico Water Resiliency and Research Institute.
10: I did not apply for the grant, but I appreciate it. That's why I don't know what it stands for. So we were able to purchase two of these 2,500-gallon water tanks, new gutters, and to have them installed. We improved a bunch of our irrigation systems to make them more efficient. And we also are working on an acequia sprinkler system.
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10: Basically, to improve, instead of doing flood irrigation and all of the water going into the first four prairie dog holes that it finds, we are putting together a system that, like, pumps water into some sprinklers, and we're able to, like, better disperse it. And that water is going to be watering those cover crop fields that you guys saw in the other photos. So even after our very first rain, it was a pretty light rain, I stood on a ladder. Don't tell anybody, OSHA. I stood on a ladder, and I put a measuring tape, and I attached a rock to the bottom of it, and I put it in the top of this tank, and I measured how much water was in the tank, and it was only 6 inches of water. But then I did some math, and it took a long time because I haven't done math like that since, like, eighth grade. And it turned out that between the two tanks, we had, like, almost 300 gallons of water stored after, like, one light rain. I did not get on the ladder again for this presentation to see how much water is in there, but I think it's probably about a fifth of the way full. So we've really been able to kind of combat the challenges of, like, climate change, having a drier climate, less rainwater, way less acequia water. And we're doing that through mostly, like, rainwater catchment and storage, and then being able to, like, rely less on the well. So I'm sure you guys are all excited to come out and hang out with us after this. We are offering volunteer Mondays from noon to 4. Don't worry, I will not make you put together a greenhouse. we are mostly doing some noxious weed remediation, and then I think we're also going to be assembling some Johnson Soup bioreactors and learning about compost. So you'll learn something, you'll get a little workout in maybe. So yeah, we have volunteering on Mondays, every Monday. And then we also have a food scrap system where we take food scraps, like not really greasy stuff or bones, but we take food scraps and then we put them into our compost. So if you want to come pick up like an Ace bucket, then you can drop it off. That's one of the things that we rely on the community for. We also always take donations. And then if you want to be added to our newsletter or like our volunteer list, I put a clipboard up there at the front to do that. Or again, people in the radio, you can email me. Avery@TowsLandTrust.org. We will be accepting questions, and then we have a wonderful artist in residence, Carol, who will be speaking. So yeah, Darian, if you want to come up and you guys could ask us some questions, but don't be mean. Yes.
12: I haven't been in that back area for quite a while, and since you did the cover crops, but what's the challenge with the prairie dogs in that area when you're trying to work it? Do they really disturb what you've planted? And
10: I feel like, well, when you're on the tractor, they make these really big holes, and sometimes you don't see them, and you, like, are scared that the tractor's going to flip over. As far as the prairie dogs, they're just super destructive. I don't know if they really eat the seed, but Darian, do you know?
9: Yeah. Challenge that we're seeing is, like, a lot of the acequia water has been flowing down into those holes, and then also, like, in the education gardens, the prairie dogs were getting into the food. Last year, they ate about $4,000 worth of food in the gardens.
13: Have you gone to the county? Because they have some prairie dog guru people, and they can help with some mitigation of prairie dogs. We did that over at the public library a few years ago because they were coming into the gardens we grew there. And there's some programs that the county can help with.
9: Yeah. Will Jeremko Wright at the Extension Office has been helpful in connecting us with USDA. We've gotten some carbon monoxide cartridges, and we're not like trying to get rid of all the prairie dogs, right? We understand that there's like they do provide food for the hawks and the snakes, and we're just really concentrating our efforts around the immediate garden area when we do our treatments, and we're hoping that like the red-tailed hawks and the golden eagles that we see on the property frequently will be a bit more encouraged to eat some more prairie dogs. And then if anyone has like a bull snake that they need to rehome anywhere, we will happily take a couple of bull snakes on the property. Yeah. Yes?
14: What's the expected age lifespan of the goats? And are you going to be breeding?
9: Yeah, we have our hands full with seven. And we're not planning to breed. All of the male goats are castrated. The lifespan is about 15 to 20 years. So we're going to care for them as long as we can. Coconut here, you know, he's about 4 months old. He was a runt. We ended up with surprise goats. The first pair of goats that were gifted to us, one was a wether, so castrated male, and the other one, the donor thought that she couldn't get pregnant. He had been trying to breed her. Nothing worked. And then a few months later, in the middle of the night, Nora messages us and says, "Hey, we have goat babies." So we think she had just gotten pregnant when she was given to us. And she had three goats. She only has two teats. And she pushed Coconut away because he was the runt. So for about the first month, he lived with us in the office during the day. And then we would take turns bringing him home at night and bottle feeding him before we reintroduced him. So he's particularly friendly with humans.
15: I didn't quite catch, Avery, what your cover crop is?
10: Yeah, the mix that we put down in the fall, and I just put it down yesterday in anticipation of the rains, is like a winter rye, clover, hairy vetch, Austrian pea mix. And mostly the rye came up, and so we were surprised by how well the crop came up. So we were thinking about partnering with the Rolling Still again and maybe trying to do a trade or something.
11: I'm going to save some and make a bunch of bread for a
10: mall. Yeah, and the bread. Rye bread.
15: Can you kind of guide me through the land trust process?
11: Yeah. So if a property owner wants to preserve their land, sometimes it's working like farm and ranch lands. Other times it's just open space that they don't want to see any development on. They'll work with the land trust, and we're the paperwork experts, really. We help put together the conservation easement deed, where they're like deeding, you know, the conservation values over to us. We put that paperwork together. We help them put together the application that goes to the state for the state tax credits that are available, and we help coordinate like the surveys and the appraisals and mineral studies that are needed on these properties to put the transaction together. And then we sign it with the property owner, gets recorded at the county clerk's office, and then it's a forever transaction with that land. And they're really making a promise with basically when they're putting land into conservation easement, they're giving up they're giving up that right to develop. The IRS sees that as like an in-kind donation because they're basically like giving up a portion of money that they could make if they subdivided and put a bunch of houses on that. So when they put a conservation easement, they're making a promise really with the IRS that in exchange for the tax credit, they won't develop that property. And then we are really like the ones who make sure that they are keeping that promise with the IRS. So if we go to a property and we see that something is built where it shouldn't be built, we will enforce that if we have to. And sometimes that's just working with the property owner, figuring out, you know, when they can take that down. Other times we've had to take owners to court. Because regardless of the owner, the easement on that property holds. So sometimes with like successor owners, two or three owners later, we run into problems. We have an easement where the successor owner was like really into the sovereign citizen mindset where, you know, they signed everything in red ink and they didn't think American laws applied to them and they could do whatever with the easement. We had to take them to court to enforce the easement. Because they were, like, when we would show up to monitor, they were literally, like, showing up with shotguns and daring us to try to step onto the property. We have a legal right to access that property once a year to monitor it. So we had to take them to court. The easement was recognized. They ended up skipping town. And then we were ultimately able to, like, recoup the cost of the money that we spent because we put a lien on the property. And then someone came in and purchased it, who is much more friendly towards the land trust idea. So now, mostly we're focused around areas like north of Santa Fe and east and west to like the Colorado state line. But originally, because we were the only land trust in the state, like we had easements down in the Corrales area. We had a few in the Corrales area, and we had some like Colfax County, east, west, north, and south. And then other land trusts have stood up, and they've started working on different areas too. And we all work together really well. So, like, you know, someone calls Santa Fe Conservation Trust, says, "Hey, I have this property in Taos." Santa Fe is going to say, "Hey, well, you should talk to the land trust first," you know. And we'll do the same thing. And sometimes, like, it makes more sense for another land trust to take it because they're able to develop like the better relationship with the landowner, or they have more capacity at the time to take on that project. So we work well like that. We also stood up another land trust in the state, New Mexico Land Conservancy. They've got about 900,000 acres in their portfolio. A lot of Ted Turner's properties are held by them. We stood them up. We helped establish like their board, helped establish their policies, transferred over six of our easements from

0: put that into an endowment account that we draw from every year a little bit. It does cost a lot of money. Sometimes with properties that small, the way the numbers work out between the donated value, like the amount of money that they are essentially giving in giving up those development rights and what they can get back in the tax credit, it doesn't make it even for them. But if they're passionate, we'll work with them. And other times, like, they want to conserve the land, but it just doesn't make the financial sense for them. So, you know, we're working with the other land trusts in the state right now to improve the state tax credit system to make it more financially viable for folks, and potentially even, like, not just give them, like, a tax credit for their income taxes, but also, like, that they can apply towards their own taxes or sell on an open market, but also, like, maybe get a tax refund from the state, so a check back. So we're trying to change the state law to do that, to make it more accessible for a lot of the, like, smaller acreage, lower income, land-rich folks that also want to preserve land. Well, then I'd like to welcome up Carol Padberg, who's going to share her exciting project with Rio Fernando Park.
1: Awesome. Thank you. How inspiring. I'm so glad to see your presentation and learn more as I'm beginning a relationship with the Taos Land Trust. So my name is Carol Padberg, and I'm an artist. I'm engaging in a fellowship that is made possible by the Taos Land Trust, the Taos Center for the Arts, and also the National Endowment for the Arts. So we're really lucky in Taos to have this NEA grant that focuses on community art. And I'm going to show you what I have proposed for the Land Trust and what we'll be accomplishing over a few phases. The project is called the Connection Garden, kin being as in kinship. So to start with some of the features of the garden, we're going to have a living willow tunnel as a play space. We're going to have a set of dye gardens and an area for heating up dye pots, as well as firing ceramics, a fire pit for making charcoal. And the theme of the garden is that we're providing a space for reconnecting with the web of life. And so I'll talk a little bit more about that in a moment. But other features that you can imagine include a long fence that is a warp that people can provide the weaving of with some of the plant material that will be part of this garden. Also, areas where traditional food sovereignty systems are shown, like waffle gardens, like milpas, where you have, say, the three sisters growing and supporting each other and showing the kind of kin relationships that exist on this planet. We're also going to have areas where children can have a space to build their own imaginary and real things, whether that is forts or whether that is little tea party areas where they're making the elements that they're playing with from the environment of the garden. It will also be the kind of space where you can go to after something happens in our everyday lives where we just need to decompress and be amongst the flowers. There will also be area for fiber so that basket arts can be supported, cordage can be made, and other traditional uses of fiber plants can be taught. So that would include dogbane, willow, a whole host of vines and plants that are great for fiber. I want to thank Jennifer from Taos Landscaping, who has spent some time donating her time with Taos Land Trust and coming

0: up with the initial plan for this garden, and she and I will be working together to build it out. So, some of the themes that are near and dear to my heart that we've already heard about tonight include trying to help people understand that for the bulk of human existence, we have not been part of a market economy. When we were making things from materials, we were in kinship relationships with those materials. And so, in some regards, you could say this project is about re-indigenizing, having that kind of connection with the world around us, especially for those of us who might be descendants of settlers. Another theme of the garden is healing. As I've mentioned, it will be a place where one can just be in this verdant environment that is full of life and is less a garden with labels on everything, so you know the names of every plant, and more a space where you're given an introduction and then you can wander and you can see what plants tap you on the shoulder and want to be related to, as I'm sure you all understand, being members of the Native Plant Society here. We've talked a little bit about the play space, but a big theme of this garden is that every person has this right to understand through experience the natural world around them. And so, in some of the early brainstorming sessions at the Taos Land Trust, a real focus was put upon providing a space for children to begin that lifelong relationship with the natural world. And then there's going to be a ton of skill shares going on where people who know how to do a thing, like maybe you know how to make cordage from dog bane, you can teach it or you can show up to learn it. I'm going to give you a little background on myself because not everyone is aware of ecological community art. In the past, I've done a lot of work collaborating with oyster mushrooms. And so these are, you can see on the left here, a woven form on somebody's forearm that is sprouting oyster mushrooms. And I've done work with this type of mushroom. They're very charismatic, they're flower-like, they want to be related to. And workshops like this, where people got to handle and put on some of these woven, wearable mycelial textiles, remind us that we're not individual biological individuals, I should say. We are family of beings as humans. We are holobionts, you could say, and we can't digest our food without the microbiome and microbiome in our guts. We can't have good mental health without an understanding of keeping that multi-species family in good health that's within our body. And in this way, we can really start to understand this web of life idea because it's happening within our bodies. And I think that that's really interesting as an artist. And these woven mycelial sculptures are really good at bringing that idea to the fore. Here on the left is a project I did in 2016, which was to make a 1,000 square foot bioquilt that generated soil. And so this was part of a land arts biennial. What I was really interested in is as the soil was created through sheet mulching under the fabric, there was a whole burst of fungal activity that wove into the textiles. And that's what those details show. And that is what got me thinking about weaving with mushrooms. On the right is a project called Nook Farmhouse, and that was taking a very narrow, small urban lot in the shadow of the interstate and seeing how much life could be fostered within that space. So this is where I was living with my husband, Paul, who's here tonight. And we kept bees. We had a dye garden. We had an herbal medicine garden. We grew food. We had chickens. And it was all about depaving, fostering soil health, and really bringing that space back to life. And on the upper left, you might not be able to discern it, but I had a woven fedge, which was a living willow fence. And so that technology is what I'll be bringing with that willow tunnel for the children. Another project, and this was done in Hartford, Connecticut, was the Hartford Citizens Curiosity Cabinet. And trying to take that idea of the Curiosity Cabinet, which was a type of mechanism where the wealthy folks in Europe would take lovely things from all over the world and present them in museum-like situations. This was before museums existed. And taking that idea but sort of undoing it by conceiving it as a mobile eco lab where students could learn about bees and do simple science experiments. This was designed by teenagers in the neighborhood studio program in Hartford. And so I was an artist in residence for that. And we built this mobile lab with a huggable bee because the teenagers realized that the kids are afraid of bees sometimes. And so to inform them about pollinators through a bee that you could hug was a really magical combination. And so you can see in that middle image, you could ride your stripy black and yellow bike and bring this mobile lab to schools. And on the right is one of the schools we visited, and the kids were lined up for hugs with Bo Bee. I'm a sheep farmer, and I farm in ranchos. And if you're ever driving up on Tom Holder Road towards Cuchilla, and you look on the left and you see sheep, that's our sheep. And so I wanted to encourage you to reach out if you have ideas or things you're excited about with this project that you'd like to discuss further. Just let me know. I also have some cards on that table. So any questions you have, I'm happy to take.
1: Carol, could you mention your website?
0: Thank you. Yes, for the radio audience, you can check us out at www.ironandindigofarm.com. And then for more on my artwork, that would be www.carolpadberg.com. And yeah, let's move into some questions.
2: I have a question. You had a slide that showed some dates, August, whatever, in the summer.
0: Part of this project is that there will be new workshops that will be set up for this part of it, which is the mycelial experiences with the weavings. And I'm thinking of a project that will involve these mycelial weavings that are on the ground that you can relate to, not through placing the woven textiles on your body. Post-COVID, that has been a little more difficult proposition to excite people about. There is a part of the connection garden that involves mycelia purifying water, which I'm really excited about. So stay tuned for more on that. And once we're working with the oyster mushrooms, which will get from local forests in the mountains, there's the local oyster mushrooms, there will be more workshops with the mycelial weaving, so stay tuned for that.
3: When does this project start? And,
0: time frames. Thank you. Do you know where that community garden is with the plots? It's right around there. And that will be actually included in the garden. And so picture an area around there that is bordered by the acequia, the community garden. We're still defining the actual, like, where the stakes will be. And I think in terms of time scale, you're going to see activity begin in June. The activity has always already begun with the 55 flats of dye plants I have growing at home. In terms of this project, we will be doing phase one over this growing season, and then we've applied for funding with additional funders for phase two for next growing season. So for this growing season, we want to get the hardscaping in, the dye garden, some of these areas for activities like the basketry area and the fire pit area, and the willow tunnel will certainly be part of this first phase as well. And then for the second phase, it will be more of the advanced playscape type of environments that will save spaces for, but playscape design is a craft unto itself with the safety considerations and material considerations. So for that, we're continuing to fundraise. All right. Well, thank you very much.
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6: Now, Cultural Energy's five-day weather outlook. For Taos and northern New Mexico, highs 66 to 78, lows 41 to 45. Today, partly to mostly cloudy with a 60% chance of afternoon showers and overnight rain. Tuesday, cloudy. Wednesday, sunny to partly cloudy. Thursday, mainly sunny with winds to 25. Friday, sun and clouds with winds to 20. For Alamosa and the San Luis Valley, highs 65 to 80, lows 35 to 43. Today, partly to mostly cloudy with winds to 20 and a 40% chance of afternoon and overnight showers. Tuesday, cloudy. Wednesday, partly cloudy with winds to 20. Thursday, mostly sunny with winds to 20. Friday, sunny to partly cloudy with winds to 25.

0: 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I'm Ian Masters, and today we'll look into a number of stories and issues in the news. We'll begin with how comedians are leading the resistance against Trump and the right-wing oligarchic takeover of the United States as billionaires like Larry Ellison buy up the media and fire Stephen Colbert at Donald Trump's behest. What emerges is that the majority of the American people like jokes and don't like Trump, who, as Bruce Springsteen says, quote, "We have a president who can't take a joke." Joining us is Jonathan Alter, a former analyst and contributing correspondent for NBC News and MSNBC, and a former senior editor and columnist for Newsweek, who is the author of The Defining Moment, FDR's 100 Days and The Triumph of Hope, a New York Times bestseller, and his very best, Jimmy Carter, A Life. His latest book is American Reckoning, Inside Trump's Trial and My Own, and he runs a Substack newsletter, All Goats, where he has an article that is also at the Washington Monthly, Inside Colbert's Success. Then we'll examine the exit of the fourth woman to quit or be fired in the Trump administration, Tulsi Gabbard, the director of national intelligence, and speak with the former top intelligence official whose security clearance was taken away by Donald Trump on his first day back in office. Joining us is Gregory Trevithan, a senior advisor with the Transnational Threat Project at the Center for Strategic and International Studies and a former professor of the practice of international relations at the University of Southern California. He has served in government for the first Senate Select Committee on Intelligence, handling Europe for the National Security Council, and was chairman of the National Intelligence Council from 2014 to 2017. And his books include Divided States, Beyond the Great Divide, Relevance and Uncertainty in National Intelligence, and Science for Policy. Then finally, we'll assess the fate and future of the Iranian opposition as a war General Petraeus describes as a strategic cul-de-sac drags on, and speak with Afsin Matin Askari, a professor of Middle East history at California State University, Los Angeles. Born in Iran, he was active in the 1970s anti-Shah student opposition and participated in the 1979 revolution. He has published widely on modern Iranian political and intellectual history, focusing in particular on leftist thought and movements. And we'll discuss his new book, Axis of Empire, A History of Iran-U.S. Relations. And joining us now is Jonathan Alter, a former analyst and contributing correspondent for NBC News and MS Now. He is a former senior editor and columnist for Newsweek and is the author of The Defining Moment, FDR's 100 Days and the Triumph of Hope, a New York Times bestseller, and his very best, Jimmy Carter, A Life. His latest book is American Reckoning, Inside Trump's Trial and My Own. And he runs a Substack newsletter, All Goats, where his latest article, which is also at the Washington Monthly, is Inside Colbert's Success. Welcome to Background Briefing, Jonathan Alter.
1: Thanks very much, Ian.
0: Well, thanks for joining us. And as you point out in your article, you had an inside source, none other than your wife, Emily Lazar, who was both a producer, executive producer on the Colbert Report, and then also on The Late Show, and was also had a key role, which is booking the talent. And your article is, a lot of it's about the people behind the scenes and giving them the credit that they deserve, and what it seems like a wonderful and harmonious team that he had, and that there was a lot of love going around. And I got that from the last broadcast, by the way. I think it kind of exuded the sense of this rather, you know, lovely community that they had.
1: Yeah. You know, there's a lot of television and American history that's involved here. The television history is in some ways a little more connected to his earlier show, The Colbert Report, which ran from 2005 to 2016 and 15 or 16. And my wife worked on that show from the start. And I think it's fairly depicted as one of the most significant, innovative, creative, brilliant shows ever to appear on American television. And I would certainly put it in the top 10. A number of other critics were. Stephen Colbert just he created a new character that perfectly captured the times and was not just hilarious, but really original. He created a kind of a right-wing blowhard character. And his, responses to the people that Emily booked to play off against are classics, really now, many of them. So then in 2016, that show ended, and he went on a bigger stage on network television on CBS with The Late Show and did a lot of great work in the last 10 years and helped Americans process their disgust with Donald Trump. He wasn't particularly popular with Trump supporters, to put it mildly, but for those who recognize that Trump is a threat to the constitutional order, as well as a great subject for ridicule, Colbert was just great in guiding us through all of that, keeping us sane. And then his sacking, I think, will be written about by historians a century from now, not as part of any coverage of network television, which everybody will have forgotten about by then, but as a sign of what a demented president of the United States, who, as Bruce Springsteen said, can't take a joke, decided to do, which was to fire a late night talk show host.
0: And you have inside knowledge on that from a lawyer that was involved in the deals when Skydance Media purchased Viacom, Paramount, CBS. They said, the official story from the corporate types is that CBS fired Colbert because he was too expensive. The show was losing money. But you point out, no, that's not the case. What happened was that Trump basically told Larry Ellison that the merger will not go through unless Colbert was fired.
1: Correct. So was the show losing money? Yes. But when a show is losing money, especially when it's number one, which Colbert was, the response is to cut expenses, not fire the host out of the blue. So when they said that this show was canceled for financial reasons, they weren't telling the truth. If they had said it being fired partly for financial reasons, but mostly because the president of the United States insisted on it, then they would have been closer to the truth. But the CBS people were too cowardly to do that, and so they went for this BS explanation of why he had to go. And what I heard from the lawyer was that, if let's say if Trump hadn't been president and none of this pressure had been brought to bear, if it had just been a financial question, would he have been fired? And the answer to that was a flat no. They would
0: Right.
1: have, had him cut expenses. And, the idea that this was not what it appears to be, which is the president telling the head of the Federal Communications Commission, who passed the word to CBS, not to Larry Ellison at that point, that if they didn't fire Colbert, they wouldn't be allowed to be part of this takeover by Skydance Media. So it was the fix was definitely in on this one, and I think everybody suspected this months ago when it happened, but I just got confirmation of it from, somebody very close to the situation.
0: But it feels as though the Ellisons have poisoned their own chalice, that CBS is losing ratings, particularly CBS News. Barry Weiss is a disaster. Their prime asset is 60 Minutes, and they're in the process of devaluing that. I mean, it's to me, Jonathan, It's the point, I think, is that the right is buying up the media, but the left owns the culture.
1: Yeah, but if there are fewer places for the left, you know, it's a loss for viewers. But I think you're quite right that there are a lot of other people who are still out there. It's not like Trump has been successful in shutting down criticism, which is what makes it even more almost pathetic that he continues to try to do so in a really obnoxious and dangerous way. So it, you're right, you know, the culture is not succumbing. And I think 2025 will be remembered as the year of cowardice and 2026 of courage. You know, people are standing up. There were 7 million people in the streets on No King's Day. It's a lot of people. And they'll come out again this summer. And they may have canceled Colbert, but he'll find some other kind of way of having his voice heard after a certain amount of time. And in the meantime, there are all these other voices. And the American people are starting to make decisions for themselves. And Donald Trump is astonishingly unpopular.
0: But when I say that the right is buying up the media and the left owns the culture, I mean, in many ways, look at the people that showed up for the last couple of shows of Colbert with Bruce Springsteen closing out the night before last program with an amazingly beautiful rendition of his song about the streets of Minneapolis. And then the farewell with Paul McCartney and a whole host of other people. On the right, what is there in terms of celebrity? You've got Kid Rock, right? I mean,
1: yeah,
0: it's just right. It's a wash, isn't it?
1: Yeah, it's well, it's been kind of no contest between the left and the right culturally for a while, but I don't really think of it as the left. I mean, this is, you know, I don't really see Stephen Colbert, you know, as a person of the left, and I, you know, as you mentioned, my wife worked for him for many years, and we live in the same town in New Jersey. We're good friends, and I can just tell you, this is not like a left winger. So it's really, and I don't really see Bruce Springsteen as a left winger. Paul McCartney, they're not on the left. They're on the side of decency and values. And America as it should be. And it's not really left-right so much anymore, I don't think, in this country, despite all the talk of polarization. It's, you know, do you believe in our system or not? You know, and basically that Trump and his people have created an authoritarian state, which we're living in. And so Bruce Springsteen and Paul McCartney and Stephen Colbert are on the side of democracy, and Kid Rock and whoever else they have, you know, they've got a couple other, you know, John Voight, I don't know, a couple other, you know, has-been movie stars. They're on the side of autocracy. So it's not left-right, it's democracy versus autocracy.
0: But there's also a tradition in this country going, you know, with Ben Franklin, Mark Twain, Will Rogers, H.L. Mencken, Lenny Bruce, George Carlin, a tradition of humorists and political commentary via humor. And it's so rich and so rewarding. And if you compare that, of course, to the, as Springsteen said, you know, Colbert's show gets taken off the air because a president can't take a joke, and the Ellisons are kissing his ass, you know. So compare that, of course, that tradition with the tradition, if you will, of American right-wing populist fascist types and authoritarians. It's again, the evidence is overwhelming in the direction of the Mark Twains as opposed to the Donald Trumps.
1: Yeah, well, I mean, authoritarians believe in reverence, and comedians And I think Americans who, are respecting our own traditions, these amazing traditions that you refer to, believe in irreverence. So you don't really have a democracy, and you're kind of betraying Benjamin Franklin and the other founders if you want everybody to, run it up the flagpole and salute. That's what Trump wants. He wants reverence for the dear leader. What the rest of us want, led by, in many cases, the comedians, is irreverence, the spirit of irreverence, which is not only more entertaining, but is in the democratic spirit, small d democratic spirit, small r Republican spirit, that this country was founded upon. And so that's why that, that humor that you talked to, I'm really glad you brought up somebody like Ben Franklin. There was a lot of good humor in the early Republic. And in the same way, Ian, I'm writing a book now about Julius Caesar. And in his day, in the first century BC, there were comedians in ancient Rome and in ancient Greece. Then when the emperors came in, suddenly, if you're a strong man, you don't want comedians. And so what we're seeing is just, the old idea of kill the jester. It's Shakespeare said, first let's kill all the lawyers. No, first let's kill all the court jesters, if they happen to, if actually not court jesters, because those are the ones who are just doing what the king wants, but the real dangerous ones, the comedians who are challenging power. And so you can judge the health of a society by whether comedians are allowed to do their work and make fun of the head of state. If they can't, or if the head of state is successful in shutting them down, then you're really headed to a dark place. And fortunately, even though they got Colbert, they were not able to get Jimmy Kimmel. Trump couldn't fire him. And there are others that are still on the air. Although, the future of a lot of these folks could be in question, if they're on HBO, and then that's now going to come under the Ellisons, possibly in this new deal. So I'm not saying that everything is going to be fine in the world of entertainment as far as challenging Trump, but there's other good news, and that is that the fragmentation of the American media means that what happens or doesn't happen on network television is less important than it used to be when they had a kind of a shared monopoly. That monopoly is long gone, and people can get their information and make fun of the president in many different venues.
0: Sure. And of course, people see more of Colbert on YouTube, for example, than they do on the actual broadcast, which is at 11:30 at night. But just in closing, Jonathan Alter, though, it seems to me that Trump is right to be afraid of Jimmy Kimmel and Stephen Colbert, because the comedians are leading the resistance at the moment. And what Colbert's contribution was beyond the humor was the fact that he was also educating the people via humor about the important issues of the day. For example, what Citizens United has done to our politics. I could go through a whole list of programs, and that's where I think his great value was. And
1: Totally. Yeah. I mean, just, and this has been going on for years now. So, 20 years ago, Emily Lazar, my wife, she would book, the head of the Federal Election Commission, or the former head of it, to educate viewers of the Colbert Report on Citizens United and other, somewhat nerdy topics. On CBS, they couldn't do quite as much of that, but they did still put, they did put political people on to educate, and Stephen in his monologue educated on what Trump was doing. So you're absolutely right that, we've lost not only a great truth to power voice, not only a great comedian, at least for now, but we've also lost an educator. And I think that's something that people lose sight of. And it is a fascinating turn of events that comedians are now educators, and leaders, moral leaders. That's a new role in the Trump era.
0: Well, I thank you so much for joining us here today, Jonathan Alter.
1: Yeah, thanks so much, Ian.
0: And again, I've been speaking with Jonathan Alter, who was a former analyst and contributing correspondent for NBC News and MS Now, and a former senior editor and columnist for Newsweek. He's the author of The Defining Moment, FDR's 100 Days and the Triumph of Hope, a New York Times bestseller, and His Very Best, Jimmy Carter, A Life. His latest book is American Reckoning, Inside Trump's Trial and My Own. And he runs a Substack newsletter, Old Goats, where he has an article that's also at the Washington Monthly, Inside Colbert's Success. We're going to take a brief station break and back examining the exit of the fourth woman to quit or be fired in the Trump administration, Tulsi Gabbard, the Director of National Intelligence.

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1: Welcome back. I'm Ian Masters, and this is Background Briefing, available 24/7 at backgroundbriefing.org. And joining us now is Gregory Treverton, a senior advisor with the Transnational Threats Project at the Center for Strategic and International Studies and a professor of the practice of international relations at the University of Southern California. He has served in government for the first Senate Select Committee on Intelligence, handling Europe and the National Security Council, and was chairman of the National Intelligence Council from 2014 to 2017. And his books include Divided States, Beyond the Great Divide, Relevance and Uncertainty in National Intelligence, and Science for Policy. Welcome to Background Briefing, Gregory Treverton.
2: Thank you. Great to be here.
1: Well, thanks for joining us, Greg. And, you know, from the very beginning with Tulsi Gabbard, who's just resigned to take care of her husband who has cancer, she's going to be there until June the 30th. As the DNI, Director of National Intelligence. But if you go back to her hearings, confirmation hearings, they were pretty contentious. And it's pretty clear that from her background, you know, being a part of a Hindu cult where they took the toenail clippings of the guru and put them in a blender and, you know, made smoothies out of them, that's a pretty bizarre choice for intelligence, because my understanding of the intelligence business is intelligence is supposed to be absolutely neutral, devoid of any political, religious, economic, or ideological bias. So we're in an era where faith trumps fact and belief trumps knowledge. So it seems to me that somebody like Tulsi Gabbard is the last person you need in that job.
2: No, that's certainly my view as well. She, you know, she had really no qualifications for the job. She had some military background, but not in intelligence. She'd served some time in Congress, so she knew a little something about politics, but otherwise she had no real background for the job at all. And intelligence is a pretty complicated world, particularly now trying to be Director of National Intelligence and looking over all 17 agencies. So it's a business that takes some understanding and ideally some experience. So it was an odd choice, I think, from the very beginning. And you're certainly right that the ethos of intelligence, maybe even more so than the military, is very apolitical. They work for the nation, not for any administration. They're trying to tell the truth as best they can discern it and kind of let the chips fall where they may. So this politicization of intelligence is really a very dangerous and worrisome facet of this administration, which is going to unfortunately long outlive it. We'll see who is the next Director of National Intelligence, but let us hope it's someone who has both more experience and maybe less political inclination. Notice that Tulsi Gabbard managed to get herself crosswise early on with the president by actually telling the truth as intelligence knew it, and that was that, as far as we could tell, the Iranians hadn't done anything since the obliteration, so-called, of their nuclear program last summer to actually rebuild that program, sort of directly contradicting what Trump was arguing was the reason or a reason for the invasion.
1: Well, it seems as though the Intel
2: wants to get out but can't. There's no easy way for him to end it. And so the war just grinds on with all the damage it's doing to the global economy and to the U.S. economy as well. So it is an example where there was, at least in principle, I think, intelligence. And since the beginning of the war, intelligence has been pretty good at saying, oh, by the way, they've still got 60 or 70% of their rocket forces. So they've been pretty good at trying to tell truth to power, but it got us into this terrible predicament because what intelligence was available was either bad on the case of Mossad or disregarded in the case of the United States.
1: Of course, Tulsi Gabbard is the fifth woman to have been kicked out of this administration relatively recently after Pam Bondi and then Labor Secretary Lori Chavez de Remer and then Kristi Noem, of course, initially, and now Tulsi Gabbard. But her only friends, she was pretty well isolated and wasn't in on any of the important meetings. Amarillo Fox Kennedy, one of her allies, is a bit of a conspiracy theorist, as was Joe Kent, the former director of the National Counterterrorism Center. Apparently her only ally has been Vice President J.D. Vance, who, according to Susie Wiles, the chief of staff, is a conspiracy theorist. And it seems like that's a label that you could also level at a whole bunch of people in this administration, RFK Jr. and even Hegseth with his Christian nationalist bias. So what happens with Trump? Do you think at a certain point he has to listen to reality, and that's why Ratcliffe has prevailed over Tulsi Gabbard? It also seems that maybe Hegseth is out of step with reality as well. So is there anybody in that administration that you feel comfortable with, Greg, that's dealing with the real world?
2: Well, not very many. I think the Treasury Secretary is certainly a capable investment banker, whether that's the right background to be Secretary of the Treasury. At least he seems like a serious person. The Undersecretary of Defense for Policy, Bridge Colby, is certainly a serious person. You know, I may disagree about lots of things, but he's a serious person. But if you look around the administration, it is hard-pressed to find people who do have a background and demonstrated competence in the work they're doing. As far as we can tell, the National Security Council staff, which has always been an important repository of expertise, much of it recruited from the various agencies, including intelligence, seems to have all but disappeared with Marco Rubio as both Secretary of State and head of the National Security Council. So that group of expertise has been lacking as well. It would, in ordinary administrations, have been meeting at sort of the deputies level, that is the number twos in state, defense, and the other foreign affairs agencies. It would have been meeting almost continually to monitor the war, the progress of the war, hear intelligence about how it was going. And as far as I can tell, none of that's happening. It's really a very informal circle around the president, in which, as his chief of staff, Susie Wiles, said, people hardly ever disagree with him. So it is, for me, a dangerous set of circumstances that we've got ourselves in, and as we find, in some ways, no way to really get out easily of a war that was a mistake to begin with. The goal would be to get back to the 2015 agreement of the Obama administration I played some role in, that Trump keeps dismissing as too little. But in fact, we'd be really lucky something that good again in negotiations with the Iranians.
1: So it seems, Greg Trevorton, that Tulsi Gabbard was hired because she caught Trump's attention, because she was on this revisionist history notion of Russiagate, that somehow the Biden administration and Hillary Clinton and the Democrats had exaggerated Putin's influence over Trump and the extent to which and you worked, of course, on a report that the CIA did at the National Intelligence Council on what happened in terms of the 2016 election, in terms of Russian interference. And then I take it later, some of that was incorporated it was never released, but some of it was incorporated in the Senate Intelligence Committee report. But Gabbard was one of the people that was talking about how the whole thing was a hoax, along with Trump, which is obviously pleasing him. Kash Patel is also in that same category. Didn't she take away your security clearance? Was it her that did
2: Who
1: that?
2: Took it away is unclear. I think Mr. Trump did it on day one, inauguration day, took away my security clearance and that of 50 other former intelligence officials who said something he disagreed with. So, yes, and it does seem like Tulsi Gabbard's main qualification was that she was one of those election deniers, thought that the 2020 election had been stolen, maybe 2016, Putin hadn't done the things that we pretty clearly set out. Whether Putin thought he could get Donald Trump elected, that's still an open question for me. But certainly the interference was real, and the effort to discredit Hillary Clinton was clear, and that was well documented. And as you said, it was also validated by the Senate Intelligence Committee. So it's not as though this is a kind of a fringe idea. What's fringe is the idea that it didn't happen. And that 2020 was a stolen election. That's the main source of Tulsi Gabbard's original influence or closeness to the president.
1: But she did stuff that was helpful to the Russians. She slashed the Foreign Malign Influence Center, and she also tried to take over the FBI's role in counterintelligence, which I understand Kash Patel has eviscerated the counterintelligence. They got rid of Kleptocrat Capture and other programs right out of the gate. And a lot of the counterintelligence senior people with the institutional knowledge have either been fired or have quit.
2: Yes, no, it is the FBI that I worry most about in the current circumstance. Now, you know, Mr. Trump doesn't trust intelligence from any agency or care about it much, but it really is the FBI that's borne the brunt of the firings, the politicization, and counterintelligence surely has suffered. Witness Tulsi Gabbard's effort on the 2020 election to go with the FBI and seize voting rolls. So it is, I think, that is the part of the intelligence community that I worry most about. I think there the damage will be pretty longstanding, and probably the focal point of it is counterintelligence in a world where, in some ways, we need counterintelligence more than ever now that cyber tools are an increasing part of our adversaries' arsenals. The need for broad counterintelligence is all the more than it has been in the past. And that, I think, is the part of the FBI that has borne the brunt of this politicization in the name of depoliticizing. It's almost Orwellian, the idea that they're politicizing, but saying they're depoliticizing. It's pretty crazy, but it's very worrisome about the future of intelligence, but particularly of the FBI.
1: Well, at this moment, if Trump has to pull the trigger again and get involved with military action against Iran, the Iranians have warned that they will unleash sleeper cells already existing here in the United States. Whether or not that's, you know, whether or not they can back up that rhetoric, I don't know. But to my mind, that would mean that the FBI, we need a robust FBI, not one that's completely demoralized by this totally unqualified, ridiculous Kash Patel.
2: No, absolutely. This is a time when we need the FBI more than ever. We don't know, and I don't know the extent to which the Iranians may have sleeper cells, but they certainly have got some capacity. And this is a time where the FBI ought to be active, looking for them, trying to ferret them out, instead of chasing would-be election interference that didn't happen or did. So it is a dangerous period, and I have no doubt that the Iranians will try and activate sleeper cells if they have some. And my guess is they do have some and could do some considerable damage. Again, another reason why we need the FBI to be doing its job, not chasing fantasies like election outcomes that they'd like to say didn't happen.
1: So just in closing then, Greg Traverton, you mentioned that your security clearance was taken away by Trump on day one, along with 50-plus of your colleagues. But since then, while Tulsi Gabbard has been the DNI, the Director of National Intelligence, she stripped the security clearances of a lot of senior CIA officers, and she's ousted some respected career CIA officers from posts held within her office. So how much damage has she done, and what are you hearing from your former colleagues?
2: I think she's done considerable damage. Among the security clearances she'd taken away was the wonderful NSA officer who was my national intelligence officer for cyber. And he literally was a national treasure. He'd been recruited by NSA at age 17. And was really a superstar in the cyber realm, where we need people. And he lost his security clearance for reasons I have no idea about, as did several other of my colleagues, including, as you say, a couple of very senior and very good CIA officers. Indeed, my vice chair, when I was chair of the National Intelligence Council, went on to be Mr. Trump's briefer in his first term. And she also had her security clearance taken away. I was tempted to say, what a nice present for being such a good citizen in the first term. But that was the way it worked. And so the damage, I think, to the agency the CIA, but also to the broader intelligence community, witness my National Intelligence Officer for Cyber, it's just a shame. It, you know, because it takes a generation to replace that expertise if ever you can, and to have it so easily dismissed is really, for me, from my perspective, a kind of tragedy that needn't have happened.
1: Well, didn't Tulsi Gabbard also try to take over the presidential daily briefing and put it into her shop? I believe that the CIA eventually prevailed on that one.
2: Well, the president's daily brief really has been since the creation of the DNI, a DNI product. Now, the CIA does most of the work, but it has been overseen by the Director of National Intelligence and the Deputy Director of National Intelligence for Mission Integration. Typically has been the president's briefer. These days, who knows how many times that happens or if it happens at all, but it is a shame to have that sort of the crown jewels of the intelligence community in such an uncertain situation, one where we have he listens to it. We just don't know.
1: Well, Greg Trevithan, I thank you very much for joining us here today.
2: Thank you. My pleasure.
1: And again, I've been speaking with Greg Trevithan, who's a senior advisor with the Transnational Threats Project at the Center for Strategic International Studies and a professor of the practice of international relations at the University of Southern California. He has served in government for the first Senate Select Committee on Intelligence Handling Europe in the National Security Council and was chairman of the National Intelligence Council from 2014 to 2017. And his books include Dividing Divided States, Beyond the Great Divide, Relevance and Uncertainty in National Intelligence, and Science for Policy. We're going to take a brief station break. We're back with an assessment of the fate and future of the Iranian opposition as a war General Petraeus describes as a strategic cul-de-sac drags on.

0: Welcome back. I'm Ian Masters, and this is Background Briefing, available 24/7 at backgroundbriefing.org. And joining us now is Afsin Metin Askari, Professor of Middle East History at California State University, Los Angeles. He was born in Iran and was active in the 1970s anti-Shah student opposition and participated in the 1979 revolution. He has published widely on modern Iranian political and intellectual history, focusing in particular on leftist thought and movements, and is the author of the new book, Axis of Empire, A History of Iran-U.S. Relations. Welcome to Background Briefing, Afsin Metin Askari.
1: Thank you. Thank you for having me.
0: Well, thanks for joining us, Afsin. And since you participated in the anti-Shah revolution, which was brutally suppressed by the Savak, his secret police. Then you participated in the 1979 revolution. At the time, did you ever think that you would end up in a country that you were trying to free, being controlled by a cruel and kleptocratic theocracy?
1: Brief answer is, when I went back from the U.S., I was a student in the U.S. during the second half of the 1970s here in California in Los Angeles. And then when the revolution in Iran seemed to be breaking out in the fall of 1978, I went back to Iran to join the revolution. But I had a sense of everything might not be going in the direction I had hoped for. I was on the left, perhaps the far left, and I was never a Khomeini supporter. And I could see, even before the Shah fell, that there was trouble brewing with the revolution's leadership. So there was a lot of disappointment, because I experienced that first year and ended up some kind of exile afterwards.

0: facing, I'm speaking from the position of someone, let's say, an Iranian diaspora. And as you know, and as your listeners know, especially in the diaspora, but also in Iran, people are very divided. There is a body of opinion that is significant that was somehow for U.S. intervention. You can call it, the despair, desperation of no possibility of change. So perhaps some force from outside could come and affect regime change, no matter what happened. That may have also been turned into a disappointment because everybody can see that the consequences of this war has been extremely destructive, even if it does not continue. Just to go for a kind of reconstruction and build back the damages that this war has done to Iran, to the country's infrastructure, educational institutions, hospitals, schools have been devastated. Several thousand people have died. And this is all in a condition where Iran's economy, just before the war started, was, if not on the verge of breakdown, but things were very difficult. And then the regime was unleashed a wave of repression. Who knows how many people, by the regime's own admission, at least 3,000 people were killed during the uprising just before the war. And then the war, and of course, regimes become more repressive during the war. We can talk more about this, that there's a sense that the Islamic Republic survived and was able to inflict some kind of a defeat on both US and Israeli plans to effect a regime change. That did not happen. But is that a cause for celebration? I don't know. So, yeah, it's I don't think there's anything positive here.
1: Well, from what we understand at the moment, and given that Trump didn't go to his son's wedding, there's some speculation that over this weekend or early next week, on Monday perhaps, there'll be some military action or he'll reignite it. Although what we're told is that his recent conversations with Netanyahu were extremely heated, which would probably indicate that Netanyahu wants to go back and start bombing again. And Trump doesn't. What we're also told is that the Gulf states, in fact, Trump himself said that his recent pause from his plan to reignite the war was because the Gulf states and the Saudis weighed in and told him not to do it. So if he's being pulled in different directions by Israel on the one hand and by the Saudis and the Gulf states on the other, the bottom line is, of course, it's a stalemate. General Petraeus just referred to Trump's war as a strategic cul-de-sac. So I guess the good news is that it may not reignite again, but the bad news is it's going to continue. How do you see it?
0: More or less the same that you described, Ian. Clearly, Trump, and I don't know, it's hard to understand why he made this decision, because his decisions are usually based on pure financial self-interest. He doesn't seem to have an ideology or belief or principles. There's a strong hypothesis that Israel and Netanyahu prevailed upon him finally to do something that Israel wanted successive US administrations to do, which is to go to war with Iran. And they all resisted. But Trump took the bait and now is stuck in a no-win situation. He has failed. And this is a major kind of, I think, a strategic defeat for Trump. It could be the beginning of kind of demise of his presidency, the damage to the US economy, the damage to the world economy, his own Republican base, many of them turning against this war. If he resumes it, it can only get worse. I don't know what he can accomplish, even if he overthrew the Islamic Republic. The Islamic Republic is going to defend itself. And

0: it would unleash whatever it has on US bases in the region. It could inflict even more massive damage on the world economy. So there's no gain for anyone except for Israel and Netanyahu in the resumption of the war. So the stalemate seems to be the most likely option. And if you look from a longer term, where we are, this war between US and Iran is the outcome of 50 years of conflict. And reaching a deal and agreement that takes care of all of these piling up of problems is not going to be easy. The best case scenario, given where we are, is some kind of a ceasefire and some kind of a step-by-step disengagement. That seems to be in the best interest of everyone, given where we're stuck right now.
1: Well, my understanding is that the Gulfies and the Saudis are absolutely furious that all of the money they've thrown at Trump and Jared Kushner and the crypto deals with Trump and Witkoff's sons, look what it's got them. Nothing but destruction and instability, and you know, the UAE excuse me. The UAE and Qatar and all of these petro states are sort of being advertising, you know, the great place to you know, retire, invest, and all these skyscrapers and all that stuff is all, you know, up for grabs now. So what's your sense, though, of the future of the Iranian opposition since you started out when you were young as an opponent of the Shah's? Participated in the 1979 revolution, and obviously, if you went back to Iran, how long would you last?
0: Some sort of an exile for about 20 years, but then when things became more relaxed under President Khatami in the late 1990s, I went back like many others. I wasn't like a particularly kind of active person in the opposition. I was a student activist when I was young. So I have been going back to Iran, just keeping a low profile. And the Islamic Republic is very flexible, very clever, and very resilient in dealing. It does tolerate a certain extent of dissent. You can voice different kind of opinions, and even really you can be opposed to the regime if it's just at the level of expression. But it cracks down really hard if any kind of organized dissent is being formed. So, you know, tens of thousands of Iranians have suffered, and many of them are still in prison, executions. There were a wave of executions during the war. During the war, okay, repression intensified. But this has been an ongoing trend. So, organized opposition in Iran has not been possible for the past almost like 50 years. And but the potential is there. You see the potential in waves of spontaneous popular risings, and they have happened almost in like 10-year cycles, and then more recently every almost 2 or 3 years. The last one was last January, but the last major popular protest that people might remember was the Woman Life Freedom protest of a few years ago. And so there is a lot of pent-up frustration, anger, opposition. So far, the regime has managed to contain them. And now this war may have changed everything because the entire political and military leadership, not the entire, but the highest echelons, were decimated. And yet the regime proved resilient. It didn't fall, it didn't collapse. The big challenge, however, is even if the war ends, to go back and try to reconstruct inevitably. I think therein lies the challenge that the Islamic Republic faces, and is not going to be easy.
1: So, in the last couple of minutes, then, let's talk about your book in terms of offering it up here as a gift today on KPFK across Los Angeles and Southern California, Avsan. What can you tell our audience about how important your book is at this moment when this country is at war with Iran?
0: My book came out right a month before the war broke out. And there are a number of other good books on U.S.-Iran relations. I can say that the difference between my book and the others, that are also very good books, is that I have done a long-term history of Iran-U.S. relations, covering about 200 years. And I have done it from a decidedly anti-imperialist perspective. No apologies for there are narratives of the story that begin with, well, the relations began with good intentions and then something went wrong. My story is not like that. I have shown, I base it on the work of scholars, that U.S. interests in Iran have been oil, military, geopolitical linkages to sustaining the Shah's regime, then this almost 50-year contention with the Islamic Republic. The difference is that I also assign responsibility and agency to the Iranian side of U.S.-Iran relations, both the Shah's regime and the Islamic Republic. I argue that the American side, the more powerful side, has been in the saddle, and most of the responsibility is on the more powerful side. But I also argue that the Shah's regime must bear responsibility for what happened to it. And the Islamic Republic also has some serious responsibility in this kind of an impasse that it has reached with the US. So if the readers are looking for a more long-term perspective, the book, of course, doesn't cover the present war. I finished it before this war began, but I do cover the 12-day war of last summer. So it seems to have done well with readers. So if you want a comprehensive political perspective on U.S.-Iran relations from a left perspective, yes, that the book does that.
1: So Avsan Martin Asghari, I thank you very much for joining us here today.
0: Thank you, Jan. I'm a fan of Background Briefing, and it was a pleasure to be here with you.
1: Well, thank you. And again, I've been speaking with Avsan Martin Asghari, who is a professor of Middle East history at California State University, Los Angeles. He was born in Iran and was active in the 1970s anti-Shah student opposition and participated in the 1979 revolution. And he's published widely on modern Iranian political and intellectual history, focusing in particular on leftist thought and movements, and is the author of the new book, Axis of Empire, A History of Iran-U.S. Relations. And this has been Background Briefing. I'm Ian Masters, and I'd like to thank producers Graham Fitzgibbon and Asher Price. And if you've missed any of today's program and would like to explore our vast archives, you can visit us at backgroundbriefing.org, where we'll include extended interviews searchable by topic and have made it easy for you to sign up for the daily email updates that provide links to resources, articles, and books discussed on the program. 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And I'll be back again tomorrow with another Background Briefing at backgroundbriefing.org. Bye for now.
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3: Now, Cultural Energy's 5-day weather outlook. For Taos in northern New Mexico, highs 66 to 78, lows 41 to 46. Today, sunny to partly cloudy. Monday, partly to mostly cloudy with a 50% chance of afternoon showers and overnight rain. Tuesday, cloudy with a 40% chance of scattered thunderstorms. Wednesday, sunny to partly cloudy. Thursday, sunny with winds to 20. For Alamosa and the San Luis Valley, highs 67 to 79, lows 37 to 43. Today, sunny to partly cloudy. Monday, partly to mostly cloudy with winds to 20 and a 40% chance of overnight showers. Tuesday, cloudy with winds to 20. Wednesday, sunny to partly cloudy with winds to 20. Thursday, sunny with winds to 25.

Welcome. This is Dr. Michio Kaku, Professor of Theoretical Physics at the City College and the Graduate Center of the City University of New York. And this is Exploration. Every week at Exploration, we discuss the fascinating world of science and its impact on society. Well, today on Exploration, we're going to discuss some of the strangest phenomena in the entire universe. In the first half hour, we're going to be talking about black holes, which were once considered to be science fiction, and yet now we see them by the thousands, one of them raging at the very center of our own Milky Way galaxy. And we have with us today one of the world's leading authorities on black holes, Dr. Fulvia Melia of the University of Arizona, and he's going to be walking us through, giving us a guided tour of the most strangest phenomenon in the universe, black holes. And then we're going to go one step farther. What happens if you go through a black hole? Some people think, even though it's just a theory, that perhaps it could be used as a time machine. And in fact, in the second half of Exploration, we're going to bring on a Princeton physicist, Dr. Richard Gott, who has, believe it or not, his own blueprint for a time machine. That's right. So in the second half of Exploration, we're going to talk about time travel. Now, the ultimate framework for discussing black holes and time machines is Einstein's theory of general relativity. Now, you don't have to be a physicist to appreciate the subtlety and the beauty of Einstein's theory. It's that space and time are not flat and uninteresting. Space and time, according to Einstein, can be a fabric that can be stretched, a fabric that may even be ripped. So if you take a look at a black hole, you're looking at a region of space and time where it's so distorted that the fabric of space and time actually can rip. So it's basically a dead star, a star whose gravity is so enormous that it allows you to actually rip the fabric of space and time. These are black holes, and we see one right at the center of the Milky Way galaxy. You can even see one tonight. Tonight, look up in the direction of Sagittarius. That's the center of the Milky Way galaxy, which by rights should be a gigantic fireball, but unfortunately is obscured by dust clouds. At the very center, you find a gigantic black hole. It weighs 2 to 3 million times the mass of our sun, and it's at the very center of the Milky Way. Well, what happens if you go through a black hole? No one's ever done it. No one knows for sure. But some people think that perhaps these massive distortions of space and time could give you a time machine. That is, if time is a river, then why not have the river of time make whirlpools or perhaps even fork into two rivers? And so once again, our first special guest will discuss black holes. He's Dr. Fulvia Melia of the University of Arizona, one of the world's leading authorities on black holes. And then in the second half of Exploration, we're going to bring on Dr. Richard Gott, professor of physics at Princeton University, where Einstein used to work. And he's going to be talking about time machines. Do Einstein's equations allow you to perhaps go backwards in time, perhaps meet your teenage mother before you're born, and what happens if she falls in love with you? Well, you're in deep doo-doo if that ever happens.

0: And now I'd like to introduce our special guest for today. We're very delighted to have with us Dr. Fulvia Melia. He is the chairman of the physics department at the University of Arizona at Tucson, one of the centers of black hole physics. And he's the author of a new book called The Edge of Infinity, about black holes. So let's now get a few definitions off the ground before we head right into the center of a black hole. First of all, what is a black hole? Well, a black hole is an object whose escape velocity is the speed of light. In other words, light itself cannot escape a black hole. In other words, everything falls in, but nothing falls out. And then surrounding the black hole, there is a sphere called the event horizon. And the event horizon is the point of no return. If you fall through that imaginary sphere, you get sucked right into the black hole and you never come out again. And lastly, we have two types of black holes. Stellar black holes, that is, old stars that peter out and collapse into a black hole. And galactic black holes, like at the center of the Milky Way galaxy itself, right in our own backyard. So once again, our special guest today is Dr. Fulvia Melia. And we are talking about one of the strangest objects in the universe, and that is the black hole. The first question for you is, how did you first get interested in physics and astronomy?
1: Well, I actually grew up in Melbourne, and I don't know if all of your listeners have had the opportunity of visiting the Southern Hemisphere, but looking up at the sky from the Southern Hemisphere, one gets quite a different view than from the Northern Hemisphere. The Milky Way, for example, is very easily seen, and it stretches from one horizon to the next, and it fills the cosmic vault. And when I was small, I remember almost every evening just going outdoors and just looking at the stars and the Milky Way for hours and hours and hours. And I would say that that's probably what started me off. With that, of course, comes the natural curiosity of how things work and what these objects are, and one is led, I think, in most cases, to a study of physics, and that's what got me into physics and astronomy, I would say.
0: And Arizona is one of the world's leading centers for astronomical research, I understand. So what is it like to be in Arizona versus being in New York City, to be able to look up at the night sky and see the Milky Way, and also to be at the very forefront of telescope technology?
1: Well, that's the interesting comparison, of course, because even though I usually tell my friends, especially the ones overseas, even though we belong to the same country, the southwest of the United States is really very, very different from the northeast, as I think everybody realizes. Here in Arizona, the skies are almost always clear. It's not a coincidence that many of the national and now the international telescope facilities are being built here. We get very little cloud cover during the year, so going out in the evening, whether using a telescope or not, presents quite a glorious experience. It's a wonderful opportunity to feel the magnitude of the skies and the objects there. And of course, for research, especially for the observers and people who build instruments eventually placed on the telescopes with which these observations are made, there are very few places on the planet better than this to do studies such as this. The clarity of the skies and also the access to objects, not only in the Northern Hemisphere, but those approaching what one would see from the Southern Hemisphere. Of course, Earth's rim prevents us from seeing all of the portion of the Milky Way that would be accessible from the south, but nonetheless, during a portion of the year, we can still see the center of the galaxy, for example, which is close to the southern horizon for us here in Arizona. But other than the skies here, the only other place that would present a comparable opportunity for studying these objects would be from countries such as Chile, which, of course, is way down south. So as far as we here in the United States are concerned, unless we want to travel to South America, this is probably the place to do this type of work.
0: And also, tell us a little bit about how stars die and the formation of black holes.
1: Right. Well, this, of course, is an ongoing investigation. We think we understand some pieces of the puzzle. Not everything is known. It's quite a long story. black holes can actually form in several ways, and it's not clear that the supermassive objects that we see in the nuclei of galaxies form through the stellar process of life and then death. They may have formed in other ways, and we may come back to this in a few moments when we talk about the genesis of these objects early on after the Big Bang. But in terms of the smaller black holes, like the ones like Cygnus X1, for example, these are the objects that we think weigh perhaps 10 to 20 times as much as the Sun. As far as these objects are concerned, most of them are produced when a very massive star, and by very massive we mean something, an object that weighs anywhere between 30 to 50 times the mass of the Sun, burns its nuclear fuel rather quickly, it turns out, because the more massive the object is, the faster it burns the fuel, and then eventually loses that internal support that prevents it from collapsing to the middle. It's the heat generated from nuclear burning that preserves the star during the main part of its life, like the Sun is now. And at the end, when that nuclear fuel is burned to heavier elements, such as carbon and eventually to iron, the heat generation stops and the material can't support itself anymore and collapses into the middle, at which point a supernova explosion ensues, and the remnant, depending on how massive the original star was, can sometimes be a black hole with a mass somewhere between a couple of solar masses and 10 to 20, as I said earlier. So the vast majority of black holes about which we know, and there are some billion of these in the galaxy, probably formed in this way. But there is another class of objects, like the one at the center of our galaxy and the center of many other galaxies, such as the Andromeda Galaxy, our sister galaxy. These objects have a mass anywhere between a million to several billion times the mass of the Sun. And although some of them may have started as seeds from supernova explosions a long, long time ago and eventually have grown to the point where they are now, it's not clear that all of them could have formed that way. And the reason I say that, and this would lead into another part of the story, the reason I say that is that we now have very, very strong evidence that at least some of these supermassive objects were formed only 700 million years after the Big Bang, much, much earlier than the formation of galaxies and much of the structure that we see in the universe today. So it's starting to look like there was some other mechanism, some other process that led to this early collapse and this catastrophic creation of very strong gravity surrounding these objects, which probably also then acted as nucleation sites that attracted other matter towards them. And that matter, we think, in many cases, may have led to the formation of galaxies. So the odd thing now is that we may actually owe our existence to the formation of these supermassive black holes, because they may have been the seeds that created galaxies, which then, of course, created stars within them and planets and life and so on. So it's quite a long, complex story, and we don't know all the details yet, but some of the pieces of the puzzle are starting to emerge in that there definitely appear to be several classes of these, and one class having to do with the supermassive objects somehow had a genesis much, much earlier than we thought before, and how they formed is not entirely clear yet.
0: Well, I have a question that many young people ask about black holes. First of all, black holes suck in everything. Even light itself cannot escape. In some sense, they're the ultimate roach hotel. And the Hubble Space Telescope has photographed black holes eating up whole star systems. So in other words, things check into a black hole, but nothing ever checks out. Well, then the question is, well, a black hole should be invisible. Even light itself cannot escape from a black hole. Therefore, a black hole should be invisible. And yet we have the Hubble Space Telescope taking photographs of perhaps hundreds of black holes in outer space. And so then the question is, how do you photograph something that is invisible?
1: Right. This is this is what's really generating much of the excitement these days with theoretical astrophysicists and, of course, the physics community in general. What telescopes that have been built up to this point have seen so far is not really the black hole itself, but what they see is light produced by matter falling into the black hole. Their resolution is not yet good enough for them to make an image of the black hole itself, the event horizon, which is the surface beyond which nothing can escape, including light. So if we really could see the black hole itself, what we would see is a dark shadow in front of a curtain of light. The curtain of light presumably would be produced by matter behind the black hole relative to us, and the black hole would absorb all of the light produced behind it or redirect it away from our line of sight, because gravity can bend the path of light. And so we would see a dark shadow. That's what a black hole would look like if we had a camera with such clarity, such spatial resolution, that we could see detail down to that size. It does look like by the end of the decade we may have the capability of actually forming such an image. But for now, telescopes such as Hubble and Chandra have not been able to do that yet. So instead what they show us is images, or what they produce is images of matter falling into the black hole from larger distances, distances much further away than the event horizon itself. Both have done spectacularly in this regard, though. Both Chandra, the X-ray telescope, and Hubble have each produced a very deep image of certain patches of the sky. By deep, we mean that there were patches in the sky, such as one in the constellation of Ursa Major, where there are very, very few objects within our own galaxy inside of that patch. And so it's like looking through a relatively open window to distances much further away than objects within our galaxy. And what they were able to do by staring at these patches was to collect light from objects some 10 to 12 billion light years away. In other words, objects that were producing this light only 700 to 800 million years after the Big Bang. And what they see when they look at these patches is very bright objects, either X-ray objects or ultraviolet or infrared objects in the case of Hubble, objects that number as many as 500 within a region only the size of the full moon. So if you can imagine with your eye looking at a part of the sky that has the size of the full moon, within such a region, these telescopes have been able to produce images of as many as 500 of these objects. And these objects are so far away, they're so bright, that the only way that they could produce this much light is if they're black holes absorbing matter from their environment and converting gravitational and rest mass energy into light. So we believe that when we look at these patches, most of the objects that we see, most of the 500, must be supermassive black holes at that distance in the universe. And what's interesting is that when one extrapolates over the whole sky, these numbers correspond to total numbers of some 300 to 400 million such objects. And we know that that's not all that's there, because that's what we can count, that's what we can see. But some of these objects are probably also obscured by dusty matter falling in towards them, and so it's not clear that we're seeing everything. So the best that we can say is that there must be at least 300 million of these supermassive black holes spread throughout the cosmos. Chandra, of course, has gone on and done even much better than that. It's allowed us to look at the supermassive black hole at the center of our own galaxy with even better clarity, because it's much closer than the others. It's only 25,000 light years away compared to the 12 billion light years of many of these other objects near the beginning of the universe's life. And because this object at the center of our galaxy is so close, we've been able to study it with Chandra and now other instruments as well. The European Space Agency has its own X-ray telescope called XMM-Newton, which has done similarly spectacular studies of these objects. But with Chandra, we've been able to see the X-rays produced by the black hole at the center of our galaxy with enough resolution that we can actually place the source, the location of the emitting plasma, within a region no bigger than the distance between the Earth and the Sun. In addition, this object seems to explode roughly once a day, producing a flare of X-rays. The X-ray intensity during these events goes up by anywhere between 30 and 200 times what the intensity is during the quiescent state. And so for a couple of hours, the black hole at the center of our galaxy shines much, much brighter than it otherwise does. And what's intriguing now, and these are the latest results that haven't even been published in the literature, what's intriguing now is that there is very clear evidence that during these events, we can see a periodic pulse. It's like the heartbeat of this object. There's a periodic pulse that occurs roughly once every 20 minutes. The natural interpretation for this, and again, it hasn't been published yet, so we have to look at this more carefully and make sure that we've ruled out all the other possibilities, but the natural interpretation is that what we're looking at is a phenomenon associated with X-rays being produced in a region orbiting the black hole within a distance only 3 to 4 times the size of the event horizon. So although we can't see the event horizon just yet with Chandra or Hubble, nonetheless, we're seeing a phenomenon associated with emission that's occurring only 2 to 3 times the size of the event horizon. It's similar to what would happen if you imagine putting a searchlight on a planet and being in its focal cone only when the searchlight is pointing towards you. And so you would see a pulse every time the planet goes around the sun, which would then lead to a periodicity or a period of 1 year in the case of the Earth, because that's how long it takes the Earth to go around the sun. So it's a similar phenomenon with the black hole at the galactic center. We see this pulsation roughly every 20 minutes, and so we interpret that as being a part of the plasma in orbit around the black hole, and the distance that corresponds to that period is about 3 times the size of the event horizon. So these are some of the most exciting things that are happening now as we speak, and the prospects will get only better as time passes and Chandra and XMM continue to look and discover additional activity and also with the next generation of telescopes in the pipeline now.
0: Now, everyone asks the question, what happens if you fall into a black hole? No one's ever done that, of course. But could you explain some of the distortions of space-time that occur if you were to fall into a black hole and someone were to observe you falling into a black hole from a distant planet?
1: Right. And the answer to that, of course, depends, not surprisingly, on how massive the black hole is. What one would see falling through the event horizon differs depending on how massive the black hole is compared to the mass of the object or the body falling in. It turns out that for a massive object like the one at the galactic center, which we now understand has roughly 3 million solar masses worth of material contained within it, falling through the event horizon of an object like that, a person would actually not see very much, would actually not feel very strong effects on his or her body. There would be other distortions to the light, but we'll come back to that in a moment. The point is that what happens physically to matter falling through the event horizon depends on how big the object falling in is compared to how big the event horizon is. And the size of the event horizon scales with the mass of the black hole. So, for example, if the sun were to shrink down to the size of a black hole, its event horizon would have a radius of only 3 kilometers, smaller than a city. Whereas the black hole at the galactic center has an event horizon with a radius about 1/20th the distance between the Earth and the Sun, which is much, much bigger, of course, than 3 kilometers. And it's the difference or the comparison between the size of the event horizon and the size of the object falling in that determines how much physical damage, if we can put it that way, is done to the object falling in. So because our body is so small compared to the size of the event horizon of the black hole, the galactic center, we could fall right through and not feel very much physical damage. We wouldn't get distorted or pulled or stretched or compressed. We would be able to pass through the event horizon, and then other catastrophic events would ensue, I'm sure, after that. But the process of falling in wouldn't do damage to us. On the other hand, if we were to fall through a smaller black hole, like the Sun, again, if the Sun were to be compressed to 3 kilometer size, then our body would get stretched at first, pulled apart, and catastrophic damage would follow. We would be disintegrated, and only the atoms and molecules would fall through. So the physical damage is different depending on the size. And a good analogy would be compare standing on the surface of the Earth, where the surface of the Earth, even though it's spherical, looks flat to us because it's so much bigger than us, and then standing on the dome of a cathedral. The dome is also quasi-spherical at the top, but because the size of the sphere is much smaller compared to the Earth and much closer to our size, we feel the curvature of the dome much more. And so that's the analogy. A small black hole, because of its greater curvature relative to us, would do more damage to our body falling through than a big black hole does. Now, that's as far as physical damage is concerned. But what we see, though, would be less dependent on the size, and there would be significant distortion to the light path progressively as we get closer and closer to the event horizon. So light, because of gravitational redshift, meaning that photons have progressively less and less energy, not speed. The speed of light is always the same, but the energy of the photons decreases relative to us at infinity as they get closer and closer to the event horizon. Because of that decreasing energy, we have greater and greater difficulty seeing the light. Eventually, as the as the light reaches the event horizon, it's lost all of its energy relative to what we see, and so we wouldn't be able to even detect the light anymore, even though it would still be coming out until it passes through the event horizon, and then beyond that, we wouldn't see it anymore. But as we fall in, because of this effect, we would tend to see primarily light concentrated closer and closer to the zenith angle, right above our head. So as we get closer to the event horizon, we see a progressively smaller cone of light from the rest of the universe until that point when we cross the event horizon itself, and only the light coming directly down would be visible to us. And so we would see these significant distortions because of the light bending and the gravitational redshift. And when we cross the event horizon, then, of course, nothing can go back out, so we can't communicate with the outside world. But what we would see is only light falling directly inwards towards us.

Well, I'm afraid that's it for the first part of Exploration. Once again, our first special guest was Professor Fulvia Melia, Professor of Astronomy at the University of Arizona. And in the second half, we bring on Professor Richard Gott of Princeton University, who is the creator of his own version of a time machine. And if you want a copy of today's program, call the Pacifica Program Service at 1-800-735-0230. 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And be sure to check out my website. It's www.mkaku.org, mkaku.org.

Welcome back to Exploration. Once again, this is Dr. Michio Kaku, Professor of Theoretical Physics at the City College and the Graduate Center of the City University of New York, and this is the second half of Exploration. In the first half of Exploration, we begin a discussion with Dr. Fulvio Melia. He is a professor of astronomy at the University of Arizona and one of the leading experts on black hole physics. And as we said before, black holes are not science fiction. We see these things in outer space. They gobble up entire star systems. But then that leaves open the question, well, if black holes can eat up entire star systems, where do the stars go? Well, to be blunt about it, we physicists don't really know. There's a controversy among physicists as to what happens. Some people think that stars are simply crushed into nothingness and, well, that's it. Period. End of story. The black hole has just had lunch. Other people say, well, not so fast. Perhaps black holes can be gateways. Gateways to another universe. And then the question is, well, what lies on the other end of that universe? And again, we're now entering the realm of science fiction because Einstein's equations break down. They break down at the two most interesting points in space and time. First, the center of a black hole. Einstein's equations are useless at that point. Einstein's equations do predict that black holes might be used as time machines or gateways to other universes, but these equations are unreliable because the gravitational force at the center of a black hole becomes infinite, and that's nonsense. It just means that Einstein's equations are incomplete. The second place where Einstein's equations break down is the center of the Big Bang, another very interesting place. We simply don't know what happened before the Big Bang. Well, now we have something called string theory, which is what I do for a living. That's my day job. And in principle, we might be able to answer these questions of what happens if you go through a black hole or what happens if you go before the Big Bang. And string theory seems to indicate that if our universe is a bubble of some sort, then there are perhaps other bubble universes out there that are also expanding. And if these bubble universes collide, or these bubble universes peel off a baby universe, then perhaps that's the Big Bang. So it's fair game now to ask what happened before the Big Bang. But what about time travel? Well, again, we have to rely on string theory. String theory is not advanced enough to answer that question. But if time is a river, as Einstein said, then that leaves open the possibility that the river of time can have whirlpools. And if the river of time has whirlpools, these are called closed time-like loops, and it allows you to leave, let's say, your office, and come back before you left. In other words, you might be able to come back yesterday. Now, this, of course, is all nonsense, you might say to yourself, but hey, these are logical conclusions of Einstein's equations and perhaps may even be allowed by string theory. So our next guest is Dr. Richard Gott of Princeton talking about time travel.

0: And now I'd like to introduce our very special guest today. Once again, we have with us Professor J. Richard Gott III. He's a professor at Princeton University, and he's the author of a book called Time Travel in Einstein's Universe, The Physical Possibilities of Travel Through Time. Now, just remember that we're not talking about some inventor in a laboratory in his basement creating a time machine by which you can erase certain rather embarrassing events in your history. We are, in fact, talking about hard physics. We're talking about, perhaps one day, a civilization much more advanced than ours, or perhaps maybe even our descendants thousands of years from now, may have the ability to manipulate the energy of a star, in which case they may be able to create a time machine capable of changing the past. And so the question is time travel possible, given the fact that there are all sorts of horrible paradoxes you can get if you go backwards in time, for example, and shoot your parents before you're born? So once again today, our guest is Professor J. Richard Gott III, a professor at Princeton University, and we are talking about time machines and time travel. The first question for you, Professor Gott, is how did you first get interested in physics?
1: Well, I got interested in astronomy when I was about 8 years old. I belonged to a stargazer group that was organized by our junior astronomical society, and so I had a telescope, and astronomy was a hobby of mine in high school. And when I became interested in physics in high school and so forth, I later decided to take my physics and work on astrophysics because that had always been a hobby and of particular interest to me.
0: And was there anything about the romance of the stars? Anything about, for example, looking for intelligent life in outer space or wondering where the universe came from? Was there anything specific about astronomy that fascinated you?
1: Well, I was particularly interested in the Big Bang theory. At that time, this was a bit before Penzias and Wilson had discovered the cosmic microwave background radiation. So I was always a fan of the Big Bang theory versus the, as opposed to the steady state theory.
0: Okay. And I understand today you're affiliated with the Intel Science Talent Search, or formerly known as the Westinghouse Science Talent Search. So tell us a little bit about your experience judging high school kids.
1: Well, for many years, I was the judge, chairman of the judges for the first Westinghouse, and then it's now sponsored by Intel, the Intel Science Talent Search. And this is a wonderful science competition. It's the oldest and most prestigious competition for high school students in science in the country. And five of its winners have gone on to win Nobel Prizes. So it's a wonderful contest, and it asks you to do a piece of real research and submit your research just like you would write a research paper and so forth. So unlike a test of some sort, it's really you just try research, and we look at your research. So it's kind of like if you were a baseball camp, you know, you could test people out by seeing how fast they ran down to first base. That would give you some idea of how they might play baseball. But a baseball scout would tell you that it's really, if you're scouting for the major leagues, you really want to see people actually play baseball. So this gives students a chance to do real research projects, which are fun. And many people that enter this contest, they fall in love with doing research and do it for the rest of their lives. And many of the winners of this contest have gone on to wonderful careers in science. So I would encourage people to apply for it. 40 winners come to Washington each year, and they give out very large college scholarships, and it's a very exciting thing.
0: Okay, now let's talk about time travel in particular. There's a movie hitting the silver screen right now called Terminator 3, where killer robots from the future come back to harass us in the past. So what started your romance with time machines? Because in the area of physics, most physicists tend to, at least in the old days, scoff at the whole notion of going backwards in time.
1: Well, I got interested in time travel by exploring some solutions to Einstein's equations. Einstein developed his theory of general relativity, which is his theory of curved space-time to explain gravity. And we take this theory very seriously because when he finally solved the equations for this in 1915, they made predictions about light bending or as it would pass near the sun. And these were checked experimentally, and Einstein was found to be right, and Newton was found to be wrong. So since then, people have been interested in exploring exact solutions to Einstein's equations. And you've heard of probably the most famous one is the black hole solution. That's an exact solution to Einstein's equations. So we take black holes seriously, even though they're quite extraordinary objects, because they do solve Einstein's equations of gravity. So I got interested in cosmic strings. These are theoretical objects that are dense threads of energy left over after the Big Bang that are predicted in about half the theories of unified particle physics in the early universe. We haven't found them yet, but we are searching for them. And I found an exact solution for one cosmic string, what the geometry around one cosmic string would look like. And William Hiscock found the same solution independently of me, so we're given joint credit for this solution to Einstein's equations. And then later, I investigated two moving cosmic strings, what an exact solution would look like if two strings were to pass each other. And I indeed found an exact solution for that geometry, and it turned out that if the strings were moving fast enough but still slower than the speed of light, that this was a solution that would allow you to circle around the cosmic strings and arrive back home before you started. So it would allow time travel to the past. And there have been a number of general relativity solutions like this. The first one was found by famous mathematician Kurt Gödel in 1949, a sort of rotating universe that we don't live in that kind of universe, but it's an interesting solution to the equations that allows time travel to the past. And if there's one solution like that, there could be others. And then Kip Thorne and his associates found wormhole solutions that allowed time travel to the past. So it's extremely interesting that these equations of Einstein's, of general relativity themselves, and this is our best theory of gravity at the time, seem to allow solutions that allow time travel to the past. So I got interested in it just from trying to understand Einstein's equations with objects that we were interested in.
0: Okay, now let's talk about the movies. Everyone likes the movies, and
1: yes.
0: People have seen a lot of movies where we have black holes that are rotating very rapidly.
1: Right.
0: And according to mathematician Roy Kerr in 1963, he did find a solution of Einstein's equations where if you pass through the ring, not a point, but a ring that's spinning very rapidly, you would wind up on a parallel universe, perhaps even in a distant point in time. So could you elaborate about what happens if you, heaven forbid, fall through a black hole and make it, quote, to the other side, unquote?
1: Well, this was an unperturbed black hole. It's the solution to Einstein's equations, and this is one that's left alone completely, and you ignore the effects of Hawking radiation, which we can mention later. But this first solution for a rotating black hole showed that if you traveled inside the black hole, instead of a singular point in the center, you would find, as you said, a ring singularity. If you passed through the ring, you could navigate your spaceship in such a way that you could travel back in time. And then after leaving this region, you could go and pop out into another universe, sort of like getting on an elevator at a store and going up to the first, going from the first floor to the second, and you could get out on the second floor universe. Then later you could go out and go up to a third floor universe and so forth. But there was no getting back to the first floor. There, once you went in the rotating black hole, it was not possible to come back outside and brag to your friends about your adventures. But quite interestingly, there was a region of time travel that was trapped inside the rotating black hole in Kerr's solution.
0: Okay, now let's say you go through the black hole and you're not crushed by gravity because it's, you know, gravity is spread out a little bit throughout the ring. However, there are some naysayers who say, wait a minute, let's not go so fast. And you mentioned that the black hole was not perturbed. So could you tell us a little bit about some of the naysayers who say that maybe you can't make it quite all the way through that black hole?
1: Well, the trouble is that when you pass inside this black hole and you pass into the region of time travel, if you're looking back outside, you're watching that you're seeing the history of the external universe as you're passing outside. And in Mr. Kerr's solution, as you passed into the region of time travel, you would be able to see the entire future history of the universe pass before your eyes. Now, you might say, well, this is a good thing, very interesting for historians. You get to see the whole future history of the universe in a finite amount of time. But the trouble is those photons coming in would be infinitely blue-shifted and become, instead of visible photons, they would become ultraviolet and gamma-ray photons. So these could kill you. You have to pass them on your way into the region of time travel. Other effects need to be considered, too, like the fact that the black hole may evaporate. Would it be

0: would become infinite. However, it takes a very brief amount of time for this to occur, so the singularity may be weak in the sense that it may not tear your body completely apart. And also, quantum effects would be expected to knock out any infinities in the solution. So the trouble is that we don't really know exactly what happens to you when you go inside a rotating black hole, and we may need a theory of quantum gravity to explain this. We know how gravity behaves on macroscopic, ordinary scales. Einstein's theory gives us a wonderful and very well-checked theory of that, but we don't know how gravity behaves on microscopic scales. And to understand what would really happen going into a black hole, we may need to know that.
1: Okay, well, we have had on this radio show several people who work in superstring theory, like I do, and
0: yes,
1: we do look at these things. However, the theory is not very well developed yet. So let's ask a hypothetical question. Let's say you are an advanced civilization, like we see in the movies, an advanced civilization that can move planets and move stars. I mean, really powerful technology we're having here now.
0: Yeah.
1: With that kind of technology, do you think that someone could go through the ring to perhaps a parallel universe or perhaps in time? Or it's just simply not known in terms of what we know about quantum gravity? Or do most people think, bah, humbug, you just can't do it?
0: Well, I think that the... if you were using my cosmic strings, what a super civilization would try to do is find a loop of cosmic strings. Cosmic strings either are infinite, they have no end, so either they're infinite if we found them. They're either infinite or they come in loops. So you can think of spaghetti or spaghetti-os. So find one of the spaghetti-os, one of the loops, manipulate it so that it collapses by a large factor. And you could arrange it with your massive spaceship flying around it so that the two sides of the string would pass each other at the speed required to make a time machine. But I was able to show in that case that this would also be in grave danger of forming a black hole. In fact, it would likely form a black hole. So the regions of time travel would likely be trapped inside, just as we've talked about in the rotating black hole case. So I think one thing to emphasize is that these are projects that really, this loop would weigh half the mass of our own galaxy. So we're talking about projects that really only a super civilization could attempt. But as you say, we're interested in finding out whether a civilization with arbitrarily large powers but still operating under the laws of physics could do it. And I think probably until we really get a theory of quantum gravity, we can't say for sure whether they would succeed or not.
1: Okay, now let's talk about the wormhole, because on Star Trek, they simply zap through wormholes to the other side of the galaxy. Now, if you had a black hole, there is a problem there, and that is it's a one-way ticket. It's basically a roach motel. You go in and you never check out again. It's a one-way trip. However, these wormholes that we see on Star Trek are transversible. You go back and forth, back and forth. It's like taking a Sunday drive right through a wormhole. So tell us a little bit about wormholes and whether or not they're practical.
0: Well, the wormhole idea got started when Carl Sagan, who was writing this book, Contact, which later became a famous movie, he wanted to use a wormhole to get Jodie Foster from one part of the galaxy to another. And so he called up his friend Kip Thorne and said, listen, I'd like to get the physics right here. What about the physics of wormholes? So Kip Thorne and his associates investigated this, and they found out that in order to transverse it back and forth, you had to prop it open with some what we call negative energy density stuff. This is stuff that weighs less than zero. In other words, you'd have to add mass to this to get back to zero. It's stuff that weighs less than zero. Well, that's very strange stuff, but you might say, well, that's strange. You wouldn't expect to find that. But curiously, we do know of a quantum mechanical effect, the Casimir effect, which is one where if you take two parallel metal conducting plates and you put them very close together, the quantum vacuum state in between the two plates actually

0: acquires a negative energy density. It weighs less than zero. So Kipthorne was proposing, and similar effects occur in connected with Hawking radiation and black holes and so forth. So we know of quantum effects that can induce negative energy density states. So what Kipthorne proposed to do was to cover the mouth of each wormhole with a conducting plate and put them close to each other in the wormhole tunnel, 10 to the minus 10 centimeters apart, so that they introduced a large negative energy density. And then you could traverse by opening trap doors in these metal plates. You could traverse the wormhole and not be killed. Again, the engineering effects of this were enormous. The wormhole he was talking about involved 200 million solar masses, 200 million times the mass of the sun. So, but again, he was interested to know whether these things were possible in principle at all under the laws of general relativity.
1: Okay, well, let's say you want to build one of these things, okay? People talk about these things. Paul Davies, who we actually had on the radio show a few years ago, even wrote a book about how to build a time machine, okay?
0: Sure.
1: Now, again, one of the problems is you have to get negative energy if you go the route of the wormhole. And then the question is, well, how do you get negative energy in large quantities? The Casimir effect is very tiny. It takes laboratory instruments, very delicate instruments, to measure this effect. However, we want to just rip space and time apart and change the topology of the universe. So if you were once again a very advanced civilization, how could you possibly assemble large quantities of negative energy to open up a wormhole?
0: Well, the mechanism that's being used is to bring the plates very close together. The plates are pulling you toward each other. This effect has been measured in the lab. And if you let the plates go very close to each other, you can get a very large amount of negative energy density. You have to engineer this so that the plates can go. In Kip Thorne's case, he was having them 10 to the 10th centimeters, 10 to the minus 10 centimeters apart. So that's the mechanism that's used. How do you get the wormhole in the first place? The idea here was that space-time on very small scales, 10 to the minus 33 centimeters, microscopic scales, may be sponge-like. The quantum fluctuations might be causing little microscopic wormholes to be forming all the time. And so the idea would be to find one of those and somehow enlarge it. This was Thorne's proposal, and make it large enough so and then you could keep propping it open with this negative energy density stuff. So no doubt it's an extraordinarily difficult feat, but we're interested to know whether it's possible in principle.
1: Okay, well, there's even a television commercial now I was watching talking about building a wormhole to deliver products to the customers. So the idea of wormholes is out there. However, the advertisement stumbles on this whole question of, well, how do you energize this thing with negative energy? So you mentioned the Casimir effect. Where else in the universe can we find negative energy? It's a very exotic kind of thing. It's not the kind of thing we see in the laboratory. Where else in the universe can we find negative energy?
0: Well, black holes is one location. When Stephen Hawking was working on black holes, one of the things he proved was that if once you formed a black hole, it would only get bigger. Its horizon, as it were, would only get bigger. And so as it gobbled more and more material, in fact, he proved a theorem that if energy density was always positive, the black hole, if you just add energy density to it, the black hole would always get bigger. But then people started to think about what would happen to a black hole with quantum effects, and Stephen Hawking showed that black holes actually evaporate. And so over time, there's a quantum vacuum effect in the empty space around the black hole, that you have vacuum fluctuations that cause particles to be emitted from the black hole, and then also cause the black hole to lose energy. And so if you look at the quantum vacuum state that exists around the black hole, which Stephen Hawking found, it has a slight negative energy density, which steals energy from the black hole and causes it to evaporate. And so that's an example of a naturally occurring phenomena that we expect is occurring every day.
1: Now, Paul Davies, in his book on how to build a time machine, stumbles over this very same question, and he mumbles that, well, maybe we can build banks of laser beams. Lasers can have positive and negative, what are called squeeze states, yeah. And he doesn't explain how to do it. And this is, of course, the key question. What is the gasoline? What is the energy that drives your machine? And he mumbles and says, well, maybe one day we'll have huge banks of lasers that we could fire into our chamber to prop open the mouth of a wormhole. Are you impressed by that book?
0: Well, I probably wouldn't use lasers. I still think the Casimir effect that Thorne talked about is the most promising proposal to get the negative energy density state. We know it produces a negative energy density state, and the engineering question is, you know, can you build these plates, you know, close enough together? This is an extraordinarily challenging engineering solution. But he was going to do this by having electrically charged plates. The electric charge would keep the plate from collapsing. The repulsion of the electric charges would keep the plate from collapsing, and to put the two plates very close together. So I think that's the original Kip Thorne and his associates proposal is still the most, if you will, practical one. And this is really something that we've observed in the lab. So I think it's by that turn, they were trying for a conservative solution that involved physics that we understand.
2: And if you want more information about time travel, then get a copy of my latest book, Physics of the Impossible, which has a complete discussion of space-time and time travel and interdimensional travel. And I want to thank you, the listener, for making Physics of the Impossible a national bestseller.

Well, I'm afraid that's it for Exploration. So once again, our first special guest today was Professor Fulvia Melia, Chairman of the Physics Department at the University of Arizona and one of the world's leading authorities on black holes. And in the second half of Exploration, we brought on Professor Richard Gott of Princeton University, who, believe it or not, has his own particular design for going backwards in time. And if you want a copy of today's program, call the Pacifica Program Service at 1-800-735-0230. That's 1-800-735-0230 for a copy of today's program. Once again, this is Dr. Michio Kaku, Professor of Theoretical Physics here in New York City. 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
1: Welcome to 2026 Talks, where we're following our democracy in historic times.
2: It's the honor of a lifetime to be called back into public service. And with this oath, I've accepted a high and solemn responsibility.
1: Kevin Warsh has officially been sworn in as the new chairman of the Federal Reserve. The wealthy banker previously served on the Fed's board during the Bush and Obama administrations, and he's been a close ally of President Donald Trump. Some lawmakers have questioned whether Warsh will take interest rate cues from Trump, but he says his goals are a strong dollar and controlling inflation in spite of pressure from tariffs and the Iran war. Director of National Intelligence Tulsi Gabbard is resigning, citing her husband's recent bone cancer diagnosis. Gabbard's anti-war stance helped her with Trump until she contradicted a key assertion that Iran is seeking a nuclear weapon. Acting ICE Director Todd Lyons is also leaving at the end of this month to work in the private sector. Republican Texas Senator John Cornyn and State Attorney General Ken Paxton are in the final days of an ugly and expensive primary runoff for the seat Cornyn holds. The populist Paxton holds an edge after being endorsed by Trump, and polls show him with a wide lead. Cornyn is a more conventional Republican, a strong fundraiser, and member of the Senate leadership. He says Paxton's scandalous history would make him weak in the general election.
3: If Ken Paxton is at the top of the ballot, he will have no coattails. He will be an albatross around the neck of all of our candidates. This will have a ripple effect, not only through the state house, through our judges, our county officials, and all the way down the ballot. And we simply can't risk that.
1: Next week, New Mexico holds an open primary. In 2024, lawmakers decided the nearly quarter of state voters registered as independents or unaffiliated can now cast ballots in party votes that had been limited to members. Election officials say they hope that will, quote, open the floodgates. Even if he's not on the ballot, Trump's shadow is long. It's not clear if a possible peace deal will slow inflation, but many Americans are also bracing for safety net cuts from the 2025 budget mega bill. Speaking at a rally for New York Republican Congressman Mike Lawler, Trump bragged of his continued dominance in the GOP. He also touted the benefits of the long-stalled Save America Act, including its strict voter ID rules and limits on absentee ballots, which he falsely said enables widespread fraud.
4: Mail-in voting is a disaster. If you have military, if you're going to be away, if you're not feeling well, if you're in any way disabled, absolutely we have it. We'll be very generous, but generally you got to go and vote.
1: Trump has previously floated the idea of canceling elections, most recently saying states could call off primaries to allow for redistricting under new rules drawn by the Supreme Court. David Becker heads the Center for Election Innovation and is one of the nation's leading election experts.
5: We have never canceled or postponed a federal general election in American history, and I'm confident it won't happen even if the president is worried, even if the president says he wants to. It's not going to happen.
1: I'm Edwin J. Vieira for Pacifica Network and Public News Service. 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
22: 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I'm Marianne Barisonic. On this program, we'll talk about books with the people who wrote them.

0: The stock market soars, but so does the price of everything else. Home ownership is out of reach for a growing number of people. The rich get richer and the poor get poorer. But at what point does the gap between the two threaten the foundations of society? Has it always been this way? In his book, Challenging Inequalities, How We Got Stuck and Where We Go Next, Paul Johnson looks at how efforts to create a more equal society have stalled, what it means for people struggling to meet basic needs, and what we can do to remedy the situation. Paul, thanks so much for taking the time to talk to me.
1: Thank you.
0: There was a period of time from 1910 to around 1970 where income inequality fell. How much did it fall, and what was behind that trend?
1: So if you look over that period, which is mostly a fair way back in history now, you got two things happening. One was that living standards rose enormously, particularly in the period after the Second World War. So incomes were growing very fast, and inequalities were falling in two ways. First of all, ownership was spreading across the population. If you look back towards the beginning of the 20th century, most people didn't own anything, really. They wouldn't have had a pension. They wouldn't have owned their own home. They'd have very little in the way of savings. And everything really was in the hands of a small aristocracy and a small number of people beyond that. So what happened over the 20th century was that earnings across the distribution grew, and that reduced income inequality because the level of earnings of your average worker increased relative to the incomes of those right at the top. And wealth inequality fell because essentially wealth became more distributed across the economy. And the key reason for that is that the economy was growing pretty well over that period.
0: You don't think that the tax structure had anything to do with that? And I know in the United States, at one point, we had a top tax rate that I think was 75%.
1: Taxes certainly played a role in that. They played a role, particularly in, say, the 20 years after the Second World War through the 50s and 60s, they played a big role in breaking up some big inheritances. People began to learn how to avoid them fairly effectively after that. And you did have very, very high levels of tax right at the top of the earnings distribution and the income distribution as well. Never very effective at raising money, but probably played a role or did play a role at reducing after-tax inequality.
0: And I'm thinking, too, in the United States, it funded things like the education programs for returning soldiers and the mortgage benefits, which didn't go to all Americans, but it went to the white Americans. And you don't think that that had a big impact?
1: Taxation as a fraction of national income over this period grew and it became more progressive. But that, as it were, was layered on top of a situation which is very different. Remember, by 1970, the world was very different to what it was at the turn of the century. You had a reduction in underlying income and earnings inequality and wealth inequality, which was made significantly greater by the introduction, really, of the modern welfare state in the UK. So much higher levels of taxation by 1970, much, much higher levels of taxation by 1970 than you had in 1910, and much more progressive taxation. So you're absolutely right, that played a role, but it clearly was not the only role, and I would argue probably not even the main role if you're looking at incomes, although when you're looking at people's welfare altogether, because it funded the welfare state, you've got some high people on higher incomes paying most of the tax, and you've got everybody benefiting from the health service, the pensions, and so on.
0: Now, don't we have the situation where a lot of the wealth is inherited instead of earned?
1: That's interesting. We've sort of, to some rather depressing extent, moved back. Now we're in the 21st century to where we were towards the beginning of the 20th century rather than in the middle of the 20th century. So if you look at the importance of inheritances today for the most recent generations, they're going to be much more important in their lives on average than was for the case of a generation or two before that. Now, inheritance was also incredibly important right back at the beginning of the 20th century. And again, there are two reasons for that. One is that wealth inequality, underlying levels of wealth have become much more important over the last 40 years in the UK than they were in the period, let's say, from the 1930s to the 1970s. There's a lot more wealth about, and so inheriting it is more important. The tax system, which on the face of it looks quite progressive and quite heavy, actually. The rate of inheritance tax in principle is 40% on pretty much everything over a relatively small total of about £300,000 or £400,000. But actually, it's really quite difficult to raise that whilst you had quite a short window, really, in the 1950s, where inheritance tax was much more effective, although it didn't raise any, certainly didn't raise any more than it does at the moment. It probably raises more now because it was quite effective at getting some of those very big estates.
0: And
1: But
0: in the UK, not in the US.
1: I'm talking about the UK here.
0: Yeah, in the US, the inheritance tax, I think, is pretty much non-existent anymore.
1: I think it varies by state, doesn't it? But it's only a relatively small fraction of people in the UK who pay it for all sorts of reasons, including the fact that many people reach the point of death with relatively low levels of assets. But more and more are paying, partly because house prices have increased over this period. It's not a terribly, whilst it is very high, 40%, it really affects what you might call the moderately wealthy much more than it affects the seriously wealthy, because if you're seriously wealthy, you can tend to find ways of getting around it, not least by giving away a lot of your wealth before you die, because it's only an inheritance tax. It's not a tax on gifts during life. There are also clever trust type arrangements that you can use to get around it. There are certain assets that aren't taxed, whereas if you're a sort of moderately well-off person with a valuable house, for example, pretty hard to get away with not paying inheritance tax on the house that you leave to your children.
0: So what happened in the 1980s that caused what you describe in the book as an abrupt reversal on an extraordinary scale?
1: Yeah, so we had a long period up until the late 1970s where inequality was gradually falling. I should say that here we're talking about income inequality across the population. There are some sorts of inequalities that have got a lot better. So inequality between men and women, inequality between different people from different ethnicities, much, much lower now than it was in the 1970s. But if you look across the sort of distribution of households there, or distribution of earnings, income inequality rose at an astonishing and a historically astounding rate during the 1980s. And there were several things going on at that time. We had, at the bottom of the distribution, as it were, we had very sharp deindustrialization. We had a closing of a lot of the old industries and a lot of people ending up on not very generous welfare support. At the top end, you had wages rising really quite fast in some of the professional services and some of the newer industries, particularly in London and the southeast at the time, and a booming economy, actually booming economy that saw the average person doing really quite well, and people at the top doing really incredibly well, and people at the bottom not getting worse off on average, but certainly not getting any better off over that period. And that increased, or however you measure it, that increased income inequality, earnings inequality, really to an astonishing extent and a historically unprecedented level. And the remarkable thing is that for most of the population, things have kind of stuck where they were in about 1990. If you look across most of the distribution, things haven't changed a great deal in terms of income and earnings inequality for quite a long time now. Although right at the top 1 or 2%, they did continue to pull away and pull away quite fast up until the financial crisis of 2008. You look at the period since 2008, and even that top group of if anything, seen their incomes fall a bit relative to the average, and certainly not continue to pull away.
0: Really? The statistics I've seen say that the billionaires made out big time during COVID.
1: Well, it depends who we're talking about here. So I said the top 1 or 2%. The billionaires are the top 0.0001%. I mean, so again, it depends which part of the distribution you're looking at. So the top 1% in the UK is really, broadly speaking, people who are earning over about £200,000. But to get to the top 0.1%, you need to be knocking on for £1 million. There's huge differences within that top 1%. And then obviously billionaires, they've got £1,000 million. And so you've kind of got, you do need to be careful about what you're talking about here. And when I'm talking about inequality, I'm generally not talking about the few dozen billionaires or 100 billionaires, or whatever the number is we've got in the UK. Whilst they're important in terms of the amount of wealth they have, in terms of the number of people they are, they're just a tiny, whiny, teeny, weeny number. Now, it doesn't make them unimportant, but when I talk about inequality, I'm talking about everybody, not just worrying about the five people at the top.
0: Yeah, it's kind of the five people at the top that worry me, because what we've seen in the United States, where they've basically captured our democratic processes
1: Well, I
0: and
1: think that's
0: our.
1: one of the things we do talk about in the book is the extent to which, particularly when you've got that level of income, of wealth inequality, you can have that capture. You can have some of that capture at the top. Now, I think what's happening in the US is significantly more extreme at that end than what we've got in the UK. It's important in the UK, but it's not on the same sort of level as your top billionaires in the US.
0: So, you think the US is a special case in the amount of influence the billionaires have on the democratic processes?
1: I mean, the amount of money that swirls around American politics is in an entirely different league to any other country that I'm aware of. So I'm certainly not saying that the UK is immune from this, and there are some things that, from a US perspective, will look astonishing. There are clearly people in our second chamber, the House of Lords, who are largely there because they've given significant amounts of money to political parties, and there certainly have been very wealthy people who have given significant amounts to political parties. And of course, there is all of the lobbying you see elsewhere, but actually it is on a minuscule scale compared with the kind of lobbying that you see in the US.
0: I was shocked to see the statistic that 90% of the top 0.1% are male. I guess this is a byproduct of the patriarchy. They've got all the cards. How does this
1: It's
0: happen?
1: interesting. Yeah, so we're flipping between wealth and income here. You're talking about the top 0.1% by income there, and that top 0.1% will tend to be people very senior in the finance industry in the UK, particularly, probably more focused on finance than it is in the US. The chief executives of very big companies, some people right at the top of the tech industries, and they do remain overwhelmingly male, yes.
0: So women are more educated than men now. According to what you had in your book, women are getting college degrees more than
1: Yeah.
0: men. How has this affected the pay gap between men and women?
1: So if you look at the sort of average pay gap, that has come down over time because women are, as you say, doing much better in education than men at the moment. And indeed, there's a serious worry about the very poor performance of many boys from lower socioeconomic groups who are doing appallingly in our education system. That's a worldwide issue to some extent. If you look in the labour market, what you see is that the average gap has fallen reasonably significantly over a long period of time because women have become much more educated. But if you look within education groups, so if you compare a female graduate to a male graduate, that gap sort of stopped closing really a good 20 years ago. So we've made almost no progress in the male-female gap between people of the same education level over the last 20 years. Been a little bit of progress among lower educated because women are the most likely to be benefiting from our minimum wage, and the minimum wage has gone up really quite significantly over the last 15 years. So the story really, and particularly over the last 20 years, has been a stalling in progress, particularly for the better educated.
0: When you say that the minimum wage has increased, then you meant in the UK.
1: Yes, yeah, I'm talking about the UK here, yeah. It's extraordinary what's happened in the UK, that the minimum wage in the UK has gone from from not having one at all 30 years ago to a relatively low one to just about the highest in the world, which is an astonishing change over a 30-year period.
0: Because we don't have a similar situation in the United States. Adjusted for inflation, the minimum wage hasn't really gone up at all.
1: Been a strange bit of politics over here. This was introduced by a left-wing government in the late 1990s and then really was opposed by the Conservatives. But then, about a decade ago, the Conservatives then accepted it. And then, about a decade ago, they started to really hike it up. I think because they saw it as a way of looking as if they were improving the outcomes for poorer workers without spending any money, frankly. So we've now ended up in this remarkable place where we've got, by international standards, one of the two or three highest in the world.

0: You're listening to the Progressive Page Turner. My guest is Paul Johnson, and we're talking about his book, Challenging Inequalities. What effect does the inequality have on health?
1: There are big gaps in life expectancy.

0: qualification, you end up with a less good job. And we know that people in jobs where they've got less control over what they're doing and so on are more stressed, and stress has a really big effect on your health. Maybe live in a less healthy environment. You may be engaged in less healthy lifestyles, particularly if you end up being made unemployed or long-term unemployed. That's bad for your health. And the consequence of all of these things through life is that health is much better for people who have had better off parents, who have earned more, have got better education, than it is for less well-off people. Now, again, one of the big differences of the US is this is absolutely not created by our health system. Health inequalities are entirely down to experiences of people over their lives and not by how the health system treats them. My view really is that big inequalities in health and the big inequalities in longevity that you see really, they are the end point of all of the other inequalities that you see through life. So there's no single silver bullet for dealing with that. It really is about everything, about the welfare system, about work, about housing, about education, about everything from, really from cradle to grave, which comes out in the end in terms of your health in later life.
1: So, if we invested more in child care, in subsidies for early education and nutrition and that sort of thing, that would ripple through to managing the inequalities as people get older.
0: Yes, I mean, it's something that it does ripple through the whole of life. And of course, you need to follow up in some sense throughout life. But we had a program in the UK called Sure Start, which to some extent was modelled on the American Head Start program. So this was a program which supported children at young ages, particularly from not super deprived areas, but poorer areas. And a very careful evaluation of that shows that it was good for all sorts of outcomes, including health over childhood, and therefore probably for health later on.
1: What do you
0: Yeah.
1: think of universal basic income?
0: So universal basic income is a very different idea, obviously, and it depends on what you want to achieve with it. But what people, I think, tend to want to achieve with it is to provide people with an income which is just about enough to live on. So it gives them a degree of freedom, and also it takes away all of the need for all of the other welfare benefits that we have. My view is that that is wildly out of reach. Just that income will probably about to take about a quarter of the entire output of the country just to pay that. If you thought that you wanted people to have a quarter of average earnings, that was enough to live on, and that by definition almost is a quarter of national income just to pay for it. It's an idea that's knocked around for 100 years and more, and there's a reason that it's never been done anywhere in the world, because it's not remotely a realistic policy.
1: What is China Shock?
0: So this is something that has been particularly evident in the US. China effectively joined the international trading system around about the turn of the century and produced lots of cheap products through its manufacturing sector, and competed with a lot of manufacturing in Europe and in the US. One of the consequences of that was a lot of industry in Europe and the US went out of business. And when that happened in particular communities, that could be disastrous. So the local factory closes down, it's the main employer, and the consequence is that everyone's thrown out of work, and the community falls apart. And there's lots of evidence in the US, particularly, that really did result in particular communities, things going really badly. And Angus Deaton and Anne Case have written these extraordinary books about deaths of despair, which are not just about those places that have been impacted by that kind of competition, but really illustrate the dire consequences that can occur when, in a community, all the jobs go. And again, there have been lots of US economists who have looked at this very closely and related the introduction of Chinese competition to the loss of jobs in manufacturing in the US, but also in the UK and Spain and elsewhere.
1: What do you think the impact of AI is going to be if a lot of white collar jobs are basically outsourced to AI the way the manufacturing jobs were outsourced to China?
0: I don't know the answer to that, and I think anyone who says they do know the answer is being somewhat overconfident in their predictions. It looks like we're seeing impacts at the moment, in particular in the graduate labour market. So young people coming out of university who would normally go into entry-level white-collar jobs, the number of those jobs seems, certainly in the UK, seems to have dropped really quite significantly in the last

0: year or two. And if you don't get into these jobs in the first year or two after graduation, that can have a long-term negative effect on your earnings and welfare. So that's something we're beginning to see. The longer-term impacts, I think it's very hard to know. And possible that what this will do is make lots of people more productive. You know, what's happened in the past when people become more productive is not that we've ended up with fewer jobs, we've just ended up with more stuff. So when you go back to the Industrial Revolution and people used to sort of have to spin cotton to make clothes, and then you get machines to make far more clothes with far fewer people. But that didn't result in the long run in nobody having a job. It put out the cotton spinners, I'm probably getting the terms wrong here, out of job, and that was terrible for them in the short run, but in the long run, not so much. Now, it could be AI is like that. So it will have a short-term negative effect on a lot of people, which would be very difficult to deal with, but in the long run, we'll all be better off. Or it could be that it's so different and so able to do so much stuff that it replaces so much of what we do that there'll be fewer jobs in total around. And I don't think we know which of those it's going to be. I mean, because everything always up till now has been in the first category, I kind of hope and believe it will be in that first category, but I think there are reasons for fearing it might be in the second.
1: There's been this vision that once we got robots doing all the work, people would have lots of leisure time. And what we've seen is instead, what happened with the China shock, instead of people having more leisure time, they're just out of jobs and have no way of participating in the economy. You were talking in the book about how London is the center of the economic prosperity in the UK. When you look at the US, the same thing is true. The cities are the economic centers, and the rest of the country is getting poorer and poorer.
0: I mean, the difference in the UK is it's only London, it's not the cities, it's just London.
1: But a lot of that was because of the loss of manufacturing jobs and this growth of financial jobs. Is that correct?
0: It's always been a bit of a financial centre, but it's become much more of a financial centre, but a professional services centre as well, but also a lot of creative industry, increasingly a tech hub, but not in the level of Silicon Valley, but certainly by European standards, a pretty large tech hub. So when you've got a city that big and that prospering, it pulls people in and can get into a positive cycle. And that was, to some extent, in recent history, kicked off by what happened in the 1980s. It's worth saying a couple of additional things. London is also, and this is often true of big cities, also much the most unequal bit of the UK. So there's an awful lot of poor people in London. The difference between London and the rest of the country is not so much that there are fewer low-income people in London, it's just there are a lot more high-income people. I think you'll find the same in most US cities, the big successful cities as well. I think one of the worrying things for us over here is that London has not done very well over the last decade, which might be related to Brexit, it might be related to the fact it's incredibly difficult to build anything in London because of our planning laws, and so it's become very expensive. But one of the things I think is quite worrying is that it hasn't done very well for the last decade.
1: The US is very reluctant to interfere with the marketplace, even though it's extremely inefficient. For example, we have millions of vacant houses and all these people living on the streets. Should we let things go with letting the marketplace decide, or do we need to start making decisions about how we want the world to look instead of letting the marketplace decide it?
0: That's a good question. One of my views about the UK, and actually I think a lot of people think this about US cities as well, is that one of the problems is we don't let the marketplace decide about building particularly. So what is in my view, the biggest creator of both inequality and economic decline in the UK? It's almost impossible to build stuff. It's incredibly expensive to build stuff, and we've got incredibly difficult regulation to deal with. I think London built like something like 8,000 homes last year against a target of 80,000 when we've got some of the most expensive housing in the world. It's incredibly expensive to build infrastructure, power stations, railway lines, and so on. And that's not because the market's failing, that's because the state is failing in a really big way. But there are other areas where you might think the state should be stepping in when it looks like we've got some very poor communities, particularly coastal areas that have been left behind. You know, when we've had those big shifts in the 1980s where whole industries collapsed, And there was a kind of assumption that the market would deal with it, that jobs would go to those places, you know, but everything would sort of equilibrate in a way. And that hasn't happened. And actually, we should have had more state intervention there. So I suppose my concern is that we've done it in exactly the wrong way and in exactly the wrong places. The state has got in the way where it shouldn't have done, and it hasn't provided support where it should have done.
1: One of the scenarios that goes through my head is as we've moved away from making physical things and the money is going to jobs, like you said, in finance or creative areas, and then those are the areas that AI actually excels at, and then the money from the AI companies are going to that very, very small number of billionaires, it doesn't seem like that's being addressed at all.
0: Well, as I say, I think that's a different way of asking the same question we discussed just now about what the long run effect of AI will be on jobs. And as I say, I just don't know. There's an optimistic scenario and there's a pessimistic scenario, and you're painting the pessimistic one, which I think is possible. I do think that is a serious concern. What you're asking is as it were, a standard, one level, a standard question about how you deal with monopolies or with companies that have got massive market power. In some ways, we're back to the Gilded Age in the US, where you've got you know, the set of railroads or steel or what have you, a small number of people making vast amounts of money because they've got monopolies. You're getting the same in tech. And I think that is an area, actually, where government should get involved, because the consequence of that is, whilst these people have, arguably, at least, you delivered huge benefits by developing, whether it's iPhones or whether it's AI or whether it's all of the other amazing tech things that the consumers want. They've also often themselves then ended up with so much market power, they are either stopping entry from other potential competitors or they're playing an excessively large role in politics or what have you. I think at that point, you do need to get into a world in which you are appropriately regulating them and potentially taxing them. Now, that's much harder than it used to be, partly because these things are internationally competitive. But I think it's probably easier in the US because the US is such a huge economy. It'd be quite actually easier for you than it is for us to do that.
1: Along with the most pessimistic scenario of AI is once that happens, it'll be almost impossible to tax the super wealthy because they've captured the democratic processes. So I think it makes sense to start working on those sort of policies before AI gets even more monopolistic.
0: Well, again, there is definitely a US-UK difference here. There's all sorts of things wrong with the UK democratic processes, but we haven't been captured in that way. And partly because actually we don't have the tech billionaires in the way that you do. But I think there is exactly that danger. And I think, you know, both in the US and internationally, we should be thinking much harder about how we deal with this.
1: You've been listening to the Progressive Page Turner. My guest has been Paul Johnson, and we've been talking about his book, Challenging Inequalities.

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1: Carol Peterson.
0: And we're going to have a fun time today. We're going to learn, but we're also going to have fun. I want to begin by introducing our guest, Bob Giordano, who just happens to be my husband. And we're going to talk with him about his history. Yesterday, he turned 90. And everywhere we go, people can't believe he's 90. If you're on the radio, you can't see this. He has black hair, and people always argue with him, telling him maybe he shouldn't dye his hair so dark lately. You're getting older, but that's his natural hair. If they argue, I tell them, drop your drawers. And you'll win the argument. So he has a long story to tell, and there's a lot to learn here. So I hope you enjoy this. Bob, can you continue to introduce yourself to our listeners?
2: I would be very happy to, but let me apologize for this nepotistic undertaking, but also that there must be some regulations against this somewhere.
0: Well, guess what? The young man announcing the show is our son. The music was written and played by my brother. Talk about nepotism.
2: Well, thank God this is not a commercial radio station. We'd be in a lot of trouble if that were the case. Anyway, here we are. Yes, I'm Bob Giordano, and yes, I was 90 years old yesterday. And I start out being quite humble in the sense that I'm not a scientist. I fashioned a way of life for myself that I'd like to share with you in the thinking that it may add to that which you already know. The name of this show says it all, Take Charge of Your Health. So I'm kind of bringing coal to Newcastle. I know of this audience because I've been married to Corinne and living with her one way or another for the better part of 25, 26, 27 years. I've watched this show, listened to it at various times, and I know the sophistication of this audience. So I approach it with a certain degree of concern that I'm speaking to people who already have demonstrated their interest in taking charge of their health. On the other side of it, being 90, I grew up in an era where the doctor was God. You went to the doctor with a malady, he or she told you what to do, and 90% of the time it was a he. And you did it, and you went about your business thinking, that's not my business, it's his business. He'll take care of it the next time I need help. Now, we know, and you all don't believe in that anymore. But therefore, I'm taking a little bit of liberty in talking to you about your health, knowing that you put a lot of energy into it by reason of the fact that you listen to this radio show over a period of time. All I want to add is the component of lifestyle change, lifestyle modification, to the armamentarium of what your practitioners that you deal with have been helping you with in terms of the taking of supplements and to some extent dietary modification. I come down on the side of modification of daily routines can make a big difference. Basically, I became aware, as I'm sure you all are, of the Blue Zones a number of years ago. I must confess, I fell in love with it. I became enamored with it. I'm also aware of the fact that there are detractors who think that the information may not be that accurate. But at the end of the day, it comes down to very simple things. These people who live in 7 identified places throughout the world and have an unusual degree of longevity to 100, free of mental decline. That second piece is as important, if not more important, than the first piece. It's worth examining what they have done, realizing it's in ideal conditions. But what I have tried to do is fashion what I call my red, white, and blue zone, meaning I've imported into my daily high-stress life here in metropolitan New York area, earning a living every day, those things that you can do to get the benefit of what they do.
1: Okay, we'll go. Bob, you say still at 90, you're working every day?
2: Indeed, I have. You just heard it. We have an 18-year-old who we adopted for very interesting and very valuable reasons, you know, 18 years ago. And he just got admitted, we're pleased to say, to Stevens Technological Institute, a good engineering school. So we've got 4 years of that, an advanced degree, and who knows what else to support. So, yes, I'm working every day. I'm self-employed, as is my good wife. And we're out there earning our bread every day without the benefit of governmental supports of any kind. And I'm pleased and proud to say that the program that I have put together has a lot to do with it. And that's what I'm here to share with you. Understanding also, it works for me and it may not work for you. We're all individuals. We're all different. I'm not going to lay out what is a rigid, you must do it. It's not that approach at all. It's giving you ideas that have worked for me, for you to adopt into your own routine as it's practical for you to do so.
0: Now, I'd like to start a little bit. I'd like to go back a little farther because I don't want people to assume that you've maintained optimal health throughout your entire life. I'd love to go through what you've gone through and how you've come back from what you've gone through each and every time.
2: You're so right. We have become enamored with genetics. We all know what epigenetics is, and I'm a great believer in the impact of epigenetics, and that's what we're going to talk about. What are those things that we've done? And what have I gone through? I had a heart attack 11 years ago. I have two replacements.
0: What about before that?
2: Before that, many years ago, Corrine diagnosed that I had chronic lymphocytic leukemia and put me on a regimen that's pushed it into submission, to which today my undifferentiated white blood cells are not visible anymore.
0: There's no trace of the leukemia. But what about before that?
2: Well, before that, I don't know about before that, but after that...
0: You had a ruptured...
2: This is how, that's very interesting. How I got into holistic medicine is I was misdiagnosed by some fancy internist and gastroenterologist in Chappaqua, New York, where I was living, not far from the Clintons, and having constant constipation. And they told me my diet didn't have anything to do with it. My life was too stressful.
0: Nothing at all.
2: And seeds. That put me in the hospital. I wound up having a foot of my colon removed from diverticulitis. And that led me to meet a wonderful woman by the name of Serafina Corsello, who was then one of the handful of doctors fighting for functional medicine against the ruling powers. And her nursing herself told me in 2 seconds what I had done. Long transit time for animal products. I was eating hamburgers, French fries, and ice cream. That was my diet. I was single. That's what I liked, and that's what I ate. And obviously, all I did was create hard stool. The peristaltic pressure blew out the diverticuli, and there I am. Well, that started me on a course. I became friendly with Serafina, actually worked with her in helping her in her practice for a number of years. And guess what? That misadventure saved my life in two ways. Through her, I met Corrine because 4 or 5 years after I was on a daily contact with Serafina, she sold one of her houses and invited 20 of her best friends, Corrine and myself being two of them, and that's how we met. So those misadventures have marked the pathway to coming out around the corner and doing things better. So that if that's what you wanted me to cover, Corrine, that's the aspect of things.
0: That's quite a big history before you were where you began. Then what about your knees?
2: Well, I've had two knees replaced. A football injury started that. Probably most importantly, 5 years ago, I was diagnosed with Gleason 9 scale on Gleason with advanced prostate cancer, and through a connection that Sarah Green has with Dr. Simone's father, I went into the New York Proton Center, did 28 days of radiation, and today, 5 years later, my scores are below one.
3: There's another piece of it, is that it had metastasized to the bone marrow.
2: Yes.
3: And so the radiation center there said that there was really, you know, they could deal with the prostate, but they couldn't deal with the bone marrow. So we went to the most aggressive holistic practitioner that I knew, named Dr. Akpinar, and he's also on Long Island, thank goodness. And he worked very aggressively with Bob. IVs, ozone, vitamin C, Laetril, special herbals from Romania, different injections. And right at this point, it's been 5 years plus, and there's no trace of prostate cancer. So what we're dealing with is Senior Nine Lives.
2: but
3: I felt that that was important to bring up, because the end of what this show is going to be talking about all the successes. And I don't want you to think it's just been easy going. Oh, he was born with good genes. Well, he was born with good genes. But he was born with good genes, and it was easy going all the way through. That's not accurate. He became a father of a newborn at 72 years old, which gave him a really powerful motivation to even work harder on being healthy. Carol?
4: Well, so that's really huge. Now your son Cameron is just graduating, so I know that was one of your intermediate goals. At least, what's the next goal?
2: The next goal is very simple. I'd love to live to be about 105 years old, and I've looked at, there is a couple of practicing physicians that are still around. I look at what they look like, and I do think that there is a missing piece in all of this. And we'll come to that in a minute. That's the exercise component. It's central. But the answer to all of this is, I've taken a look at the Blue Zones. I've looked at the four or five touch points that they have, and I found a way to incorporate them into the daily life that you now understand that I lead. For example, in July I had a client. My day job is to raise money for early stage life science companies. I'm a lawyer by original training. I'm not a scientist, but I've studied this process for many years. I brought a company into New York, and I ran 11 meetings in 1 week, walking around New York City at high speed with the clients, running those meetings. I don't say that in a braggadocio way. The simple thing is, I'm able to do that, I think, in great part because of this routine that I have evolved, borrowing it from what I see to be the obvious stuff that the people in the Blue Zones do. So turning to that for the minute, what does it amount to? Number one.
4: Yeah, give us your secret sauce.
2: Yeah, well, here's the problem with this, Carol. Everybody's looking for give me a pill. What's the trick? What's the one thing I can do so I don't...
3: It's a sexy...
2: You'll
3: What's
2: be grossly
3: the pill that keeps everything alive longer? Well, right now we've got one on mice, but it'll be another lifetime before it gets to humans.
2: No, there you go. And all of that's wonderful. And I live in that world. I represent and raise money for companies developing drugs and devices. And otherwise, you've heard the benefits. I've got two replaced knees and all that stuff. But what it comes down to is, in the Blue Zones, we have observed the following. These people are in motion all the time. They wake up, they go out to do their gardening, they walk to their office, they bicycle to their work. Whatever they're doing, they are in motion all of the time, okay? They eat a healthy diet. It varies from where they are. But the essence of the diet is food that's naturally grown, by and large, full of energy and low in inflammatory products, such as we buy when we shop in the center aisles of the supermarkets here. So the first, second thing, so you come to a diet, we'll come back to it. It's probably the Mediterranean diet that emerges as a long-term victor in all of this, whether it's you're going to talk keto or vegan or anything else. And I'll come back to the details of that in a minute. So the second piece is the diet. However, let's start at the beginning. They sleep on average 8 hours a night in a dark room. Okay. Again, we'll come to how we do that here. There's a trick to doing that. They get up in the morning and go out and they work. How do we do that?
3: I'm gonna interrupt you 1 second. We have someone
2: who about that. Wait a minute. Come on.
3: Wait 1 second. Someone wrote to us on YouTube that says, "Wow, this is what I want to look like when I'm 90."
2: Well, I mean, there's obviously some genetics involved. I'll come back and talk about the hair. There's a trick that I learned and Corinne learned together about the hair, and I think it's got a lot to do with it. So we have the components. There are 4 or 5 large components that we can duplicate in our everyday lives here. We've talked about the sleep. We've talked about the motion, the moving. We've talked about the diet. These people probably don't even, other than the ones in Loma Linda, don't probably even know the word organic. It's not necessary. The animals that they eat.
3: They live organic
2: without the name. And again, we'll come back to how you can best come to duplicating that here. And then on top of it all, they are quite social. They have extended social lives. And we'll touch on that for the minute. So with that framework, what can you do in your lives today here to duplicate that? Number one, go to bed at the same time every night if you can, within reason, within everything I tell you now. Let's come back to Serafina Corsello and her. She wrote a book called Strong Woman. In it, she had a thing called the loading theory. The loading theory is very simple. You've got an immune system. Give it a chance and it will take care of you. Otherwise, the species would not have evolved. Screw it up all the time. Keep doing the wrong things. It can't help you. So her idea, and that I've borrowed, is do the right thing most of the time. To me, it's Bob's rule, 75%, 5 days a week. That's reflective of how we live our lives to begin with, okay? So what we're getting at now is how do we duplicate it here? Start at night. Go to sleep. If you can, get 8 hours sleep or the best you can in a dark room. I can't emphasize that enough. Shut off all the blue light, the yellow lights. They completely undermine the production of melatonin. They cause all kinds of problems. I happen to take a relatively high dose of a sublingual melatonin. It's a Costco. I don't shill for Costco. It's a product that you can buy in Costco. It's sublingual. It's tasty. And what are the benefits? Again, there is science. Don't forget, I live in the science world on the FDA side. I had a client in Spain that was using 40 milligrams IV to downregulate inflammation and was successful in phase 2 trials in sepsis and cancer. So I've been taking that and trying to convince the good Dr. Simone at the Proton Center that's got something to do why my factors are so as low as they are. So you have that component. So here, what have we done? We learned how to take that, what they do there, and make it work here. You don't need nightshades. It's cheap. These masks cost $5-$10. Put a mask on, get a good night's sleep, and get it. And try to do it consistently every day. Now let's get to the morning. I wake up. I have about it on average, and I write it down. I record it
4: because recorded.
2: If you can't quantify, you can't figure out what you're doing right or wrong. It's not so complicated. You can do it. If you have a computer, you can put it in your computer. I just happen to do it manually. I can look back at the end of the month. Did I hit my target or not? And again, I don't beat myself up. I know I can't do it every day, but if I don't start shooting high, I'm not going to get there. So and the exercise that I happen to do, everything I do has got some science to it. Dr. Al Sears wrote a book many years ago called PACE, the 12-minute exercise program. You can use his exercise program. I happen to have a thing called a gyrotonics machine, which is large. It's a bench with towers and weights. I can attach the ends of those those pulleys to my feet or my hands and do any exercise you do in a pool, the same kind of stuff. So the whole concept behind this is it's convenient. I do it in my house. I don't have to join a gym. Who can't devote? It takes me, on average, 17 minutes a day to do it. Who can't devote 17 minutes of your time? It doesn't cost any money. And again, look at this program I'm talking about. There's no great expenditure here. We'll come to the supplements in a minute. And you can, and I work it into an everyday life.
3: And then there's another piece. We went to a garage sale and picked up a really, really good rowing machine for $5. And he does the rowing. But then we have a vibration platform, which we also picked up used. And he stands on the vibration
2: platform. Yes, absolutely, I do. And again, we keep borrowing this science. Your lymphatic system is benefited greatly by staying on a plate like that. And as part of this, she talked about Dr. Billy Akpinar. I watched him do a modified Qigong thing. So I squat and raise, and my hands go like this while I'm doing that. I do a number of repetitions like that. So it's rowing. It's a gyrotonics machine. You don't need any of that. Take a look at Alcia's book. He can give you the same routine in 12 minutes that I've just described to you. You've got to have enough muscle loading. You're not trying to build larger muscles, tear them down and build them. You're not a weightlifter. You want to just keep them holding on. You need muscularity. And then we come to the core of everything, the mitochondria. I'm sure all of you have heard about the mitochondria. I live in the science world. I can tell you that though, even today in the science world, it's not appreciated for what it is. These organelles, which supposedly hijacked the cell many years ago and create the nucleus, the cell that we have now, they're in almost every cell in your body except red blood cells. And more importantly, the more energy consumptive the organ is, the more mitochondria in it. What does it do? It takes the food that you eat, puts the end result back into your bloodstream, into the mitochondria, and it turns what would be diesel fuel that your body can't use into high-octane gasoline to fuel every cell in your body. And now, what's so critical about this? There's a book written by his name is Joe Sears. He's a PhD that's written, he's developed drugs and devices. And at the end of his book, when he's giving you the regimen of things to take, he tells you the easiest way to create more ATP is exercise. Also, there's science that shows that exercise can help you slow down the shortening of telomeres, can add to autophagy, and create more ATP. So again, we take the stuff that looks innocent, and where is the science behind it? And Carol and Karina Formore, capable of explaining that to you and any follow-up okay. you give to me.
4: Okay, Bob, you have a shower routine that's part of
2: the routine. Well, first of all, let me give you the hair secret for the men. Karina and I had a guy who used to come to our apartment. We called him Jimmy Hair. We never learned his name. He was an aspiring writer of some sort who just happened to cut hair to earn a living. And he said to me, Bob, you know, I want to tell you something. I noticed that over all of my men, that maybe the women too, they don't remove the conditioner from their scalp. You need to get all those follicles breathing freely. Take your fingers, put them into your hair, and do it 100 times. I have been doing that every single day of my life since Jimmy Hair gave me that idea. Is this why I have the hair I do? I don't know for sure. Science, once again, I just learned maybe a month ago. Follicles don't grow the way we thought they did. They don't grow from the bottom out in a systematic way. They grow from the sides in a very irregular way. So maybe, it's just maybe, that all the stuff I've been doing plays right into the way they grow. Whatever it is, there it is. And then we come to the rest of the shower. And don't forget, let's go back to our Blue Zone people. They get out in the morning, they're moving around, okay? So how do we address that? The exercise is part of it. I finish every one of my showers with approximately 2 to 3 minutes of cold water immersion. I start out with the shower on my head. I counter-rotate 10 times just because it's painful to just sit there. Then when I'm done with that, I turn the other way. I get my arms out so I got something to support myself, and I do 50 toe raises. Why toe raises? We have a thing called a second heart. There's a whole series in your lower legs that's designed to stop the blood from pooling when the heart is at a resting point. So look what I'm doing. I'm getting a little muscularity there, getting this second heart thing going, and at the same time, the water is now on my head for the 50 counts. Then I ended up with another curious little thing. I move forward slightly so the water's on my back. Why on my back? Because I think we know scientifically that most of the brown fat we have as an infant goes away. Brown fat supposedly has benefits even in overcoming the presence of non-white brown fat. And in adults, the last residual of it is in your upper back. So I let the water hit me on my back, and then I march in place with an exaggerated left marching step, and again with a Qigong movement with my hands. And why that movement? That movement
4: all,
2: is...
4: All with cold water is the spot?
2: All cold water, and the whole thing takes two or three. And let me tell you know what I'm creating? Norepinephrine. I just read that you can create 500 times more of that, also called noradrenaline, than any stimulant drug you could. It's the fight or flight mechanism.
3: Carol's favorite herb. We'd like it as an herb.
2: So there we are.
3: So you know what? I'm going to invite the audience to come in and ask questions, okay? The number to call is 212-209-2877. It's 212-209-2877. And you can also go on YouTube and type us in a question, and we'll be glad to answer it or respond. So this is pretty exciting. So you can create this within your lifestyle, but there is a little more to it than what we've brought out so far. The child that we adopted was not well when he came to us. And so we tried to figure out, you know, how do you detox a three-month-old? What do you do for a three-month-old to get them healthy? And so we were not forced, but we had to change the life and the lifestyle around the child. Well, so we ended up getting eggs, getting chickens.
4: Chickens.
3: We started out with some eggs, and then we ended up with chickens. So that we've been eating fresh eggs. My son has been eating fresh eggs since he was old enough to eat them. We started giving them to him at about 11 months, and the egg yellow also. And as a result, we've been eating eggs for over 18 years daily, minimum of two a day. And I really do believe that that's been a piece that really enhanced our health program. I think it was very, very important for us. And it helped. So health isn't just one person. It's a whole family. So this was a community of health that we were creating, a small community. But, you know, your community, your health program, your community could be your church, could be people you meet at the gym, could be anything. But creating that community is essential. Whenever you see the blue zones written up, one of the most important things you see is their relationship to the community, to their church, to their society, that they're an important contributor to the quality of life within the people around.
4: Do you think the chicken community counts too?
3: I think so.
4: We have Bob in front of his backyard, and behind us.
2: Yeah, those who can see this visually, you can't see, but in the back there, all across the back is a enclosed area. There's 23 chickens in there. We get an average of a dozen or more eggs a day, and that segues us right now into the next aspect, the eating aspect of it. Let's start with the mornings. I just did a little quick research to confirm what I suspected, and that is in the blue zones, people eat primarily a high protein breakfast. This is so critical. The biggest mistake we make here is sticky buns and coffee in the morning. So now you raise your blood sugar level up and you're all hyped up, and a half hour later you're shaking and you're tired and you're sleeping. In all of the blue zones, their diet is, their breakfast is high in protein. In the Mediterranean, like Sardinia, it can be eggs and sheep milk. In Japan, it can be miso. All over the world, it's different, but primarily it's high protein oriented. That's very, very important.
3: In the Swiss Alps, it's yogurt.
2: Yogurt.
3: Guess what? We have two callers that would like to speak with us. Hi, you're live. Your name, please?
5: James.
4: Oh, James.
3: I'm sorry.
4: James.
3: Oh, hi, James.
5: How you doing?
3: We missed you.
5: I heard him say that he takes 40 milligrams of melatonin.
6: Yes.
5: I found myself and some other friends of mine, when they take melatonin, they get real groggy in the morning and they can't wake up. So isn't that high, or how do you adapt to that?
2: Well, you're absolutely correct.
3: Well, when he started taking melatonin, I'd give him 5 milligrams. And he said, oh, no, it's too much for me. So we slowly built up over the years. But go on, Bobby.
2: No, I think you're absolutely correct. It is the one thing that I don't like about it. But guess what? I just look at it as a price to pay. I get up, I feel groggy. I mean, I could give you the vernacular and I won't use it, what I feel like, dog, you know what. But there we are. I get up, I move around, I have a cup of coffee, and 15 minutes later, it's all gone. So to me, it's just something I'm willing to tolerate. I tried to get one of my friends to do it, and as soon as that happened to him, he said he's not going to do it anymore. Well, you're right. You've hit it on the head. I don't think there's any long-term negative aspect to it. It's just recovering from it, and it works for me. Here's the key to the whole thing. And I want to share this in a non-braggadocio way. I don't mean it anything but to say humbly to have figured out something that works. I go through the whole day pretty much most of the time feeling good. I don't feel my body. I don't have chronic ongoing issues of this, that, or the other thing. I do have one. I have a slight necrosis in my fingers, but beyond that, I can sustain myself to a long business day, and I attribute it to
3: and then come home and work in the yard.
2: And work in the yard, which I'd rather do anyway. So let's move on to the dietary aspect of it. So
4: now we have another caller.
2: Oh, let's go. Let's go. Let's
3: also,
2: where we want to go.
3: I take more than 40 milligrams a day, and I wake up feeling great.
2: So I want to share a secret, though. She gives one to the dog every night.
3: What? Oh, I give one to the dog, 1 5-milligram to the dog. He's 65 pounds. We're hoping he lives longer as a result. We're going to find out. He's a really nice dog. We want him around for a long time. Thank you, James. Hi, you're live. Your name, please.
7: Yes, hi, it's Carol from New Jersey.
3: Hi, Carol.
4: Hi, Carol.
7: Hi, and hi, Bob.
2: How are you?
7: Oh, great. This is a sensational show. I hope you'll do it again because we could use a repetition on it, you know, in depth. It's really excellent. So much to take in and really appreciate it. I'm not going to say too much more because I want to hear what my question is about, you know, what you're going to eat. And I love the egg, you know, aspect. I've heard you say that before, Corinne, about your son and the eggs, nice fresh eggs. So in the melatonin, you're taking a big dose, right? Sublingual from Costco.
2: Yes, yeah. It's called Natrol, and it's sublingual. It's very tasty. You won't mind tasting it at all. It's sweet,
3: and it's reasonably priced.
2: Oh yeah, $11 or $12 a bottle.
3: It's a good company.
7: Yeah, so I go on. Wake up at 1 o'clock in the morning, and I take it then, Do you think I should take it at bedtime? I can sleep well until 1 o'clock.
3: You know, if you don't need it, if you go right to sleep. But melatonin, right. We're not only taking it for sleep. We're taking it to protect our brains.
7: Yes.
3: To build our immune system, to balance our hormones, to reduce estrogen dominance. It's a powerful, powerful hormone balancer. What do you think, Carol?
4: Do you take a short-acting melatonin or a long-acting melatonin in the night?
7: I do. I take like maybe 6 grams of melatonin at 1 o'clock.
4: No, there are some timed release products. You don't use one of those. You usually use the short acting. So the beauty of what you're doing is you're actually using melatonin at its natural peak time when you take it in the night.
7: Thank you. Okay, I'm going to end, and thank you so much. Please.
4: Thank you.
7: Do this again. And Bob, all of you are just absolutely amazing. And I love your shows. And Bob, it's so great to have you and give us that inspiration. Thank you so much. Now I'm looking forward to hearing to the dietary.
4: Okay.
7: Thank you.
3: So,
7: love you, Bob.
3: The number to call is 212-209-2877. That's 212-209-2877. So let's hear what you eat, Bobby.
2: Well, okay. Yeah, let's get into that piece of it now. Now, look, I started out in way back when Pritikin began and who stood on Pritikin's shoulders and who thought that a low-fat diet was good and what happened to the caveman diet after that, and watching from the distance the vegan people saying this and back and forth and back and forth. I think in the simple thing, the quote Mediterranean diet, high in vegetables, cooked and raw, preferably organic, certainly bought all natural, no hormones, fresh. No pesticides, no GMO, a modest amount of chicken and fish are the stable answer to it. The Italians have been using it for thousands of years, and it works.
3: Beef and pork.
2: Yeah, yes. I mean, again, Serafina's rule, Bob's rule, 75% of the time, do it most of the time. My diet is imperfect. It's the least perfect of what I do because I have a sweet tooth. I'll have ice cream a little more than I should, but stay on course. One of the things Karina and I talk about a lot is, you know, the commercial airline, when it's flying in the air, on automatic pilot is off course as much as it's on course. But what happens is the computer immediately corrects. So that's the routine. There are two things I want to really emphasize. The routine needs to be practical. You need to be able to afford it, find time for it, and have it be flexible. Get started, develop it, see that it works, play with it. I don't do the same thing now that I did 5 years ago. I keep evolving, and I watch what works and what doesn't. So where the diet is concerned, and by the way, again, we have no connection with Costco other than we shop there a lot. They've got wonderful products that are good. They have a salmon burger, all wild caught. They have hamburger, grass-fed. These are products.
3: Sardines in olive oil.
2: Combine that with a big salad made every day with as much organic as you can. And don't beat yourself up beyond that. Eat the taste with that. Get some vegetables in it. That's the diet. I look at everything that I've watched all the people on the radio show talk about intermittent fasting. I'm not against any of it. I think if it works for you, do it. But it's the 4 or 5 large elements that you have to put in place in a way that works for you every day. That's what's got me to where I am. If there's any credibility in looking at me or listening to me, that the energy I have, then it's not me. It's just the routine that you can make work in your own life that suits you. So I think basically
4: we have a couple more callers.
3: Yeah, his friends call him the Energizer Bunny. Because he doesn't stop. Sit down. Okay, hi. You're live. Your name, please.
6: Hello.
4: Hello.
3: Hi, can you speak up, please?
6: Yeah, can you hear me now?
4: Yes,
3: a little better. And your name?
6: My name's Mitch. I'm calling from Brooklyn. For melatonin, is there any type of foods that you can eat without to get the melatonin instead of buying supplements, a food that has melatonin in it?
3: A precursor, like turkey, is a precursor, tryptophan, which then supports melatonin. And there are some herbs, but I must tell you, I'm not that familiar with them.
4: Yeah, me neither.
3: No.
2: Can I come back to this issue? Because this is central to my belief, for what my belief is worth. It's very difficult to eat the way they eat in the Blue Zones. It's very difficult, nigh on to impossible, if you really think about it. We don't
3: grow. Yeah, they don't take melatonin.
2: So the answer to all of that is, do not, I would urge everyone, do not be against. You hear over and over again, if you eat a perfect diet, you don't need supplements. Wonderful. Go eat a perfect diet. The reality of it is, very few people can afford to or find the time to get everything that's organic all the time and eat the right thing. I look at supplements as a cheap form of insurance to make up. I have never taken hormonal testing to see where I am here. If I did, I'm sure I'd find out that I'm deficient here, deficient there, adequate here. So I look at the supplements. Corrine has designed the program for me, but I take them as a guarantee that what I'm doing wrong with my eating, for a relatively less small amount of money, I'm giving myself the best protection in the real world that I can give myself. That's how I look at supplements.
3: And the Mediterranean diet isn't really what you see as here in a southern Italian restaurant, heavy pasta with lots of bread. You go to Sicily and the foods are so light and so delicate, and they're very small portions, amazingly small. And Bob said, you don't want to eat too stuffed. That's the way I was brought up, eat too stuffed. And then on Sunday, all the men after eating would take a nap on the couches, and you'd hear snoring all throughout. And then the men would get up and play cards till late at night and everybody went home. But that was every single Sunday because they were so full, they had to take that time afterwards to rest. Well, that's not the way it is. A real Mediterranean diet has vegetables. They have potatoes, one little round potato on a man's plate. What? They have a piece of fish. They have it. You eat till you're satisfied, not till you're stuffed. You stop when you still feel good. And that's a piece of the Mediterranean diet we forget to share with everyone.
2: There is another piece to eating that we forget to share. Like everyone else who's concerned themselves with managing the consumption of food, I've looked at all the things that people talk about. Chew thoroughly. Chew thoroughly. It creates in the mouth the beginning of the digestion. That's all real. I think it's wonderful. I think it forgets one thing. I've learned this little trick, like the trick with the hair. I've learned somewhat recently, by the way, that there's a second act of swallowing. I think what you want to do when you eat, you want to be, go back to childhood. The last time you remember when you were a child and you ate something, it tasted so good. Why did that happen? Simple reason. Your mind was not preoccupied with everything else while you were eating. You were able.

0: focus on the food. Don't eat on the go. Don't eat while you're doing other things. You can do that. That's behavior modification that doesn't cost any money.
1: So
2: we still have another caller.
1: We have another caller. The number to call is 212-209-2877. Thank you for your call. And hello, you're live.
3: Hello, can you hear me?
1: Perfectly.
3: Oh, yes. Oh, great.
1: Your name, hello. Please?
3: This is Guariqua. I have spoken with both you and Carol in the past. We talked sardines.
1: Oh, I love sardines.
3: But now, and
1: I got a recipe that'll knock your socks off. Go on.
3: Great. I love them. But, you know, I'm so inspired with these family, or as Bob called them, nepotistic affairs. When you had your centenarian mother on, you know, that was wonderful. It's very inspiring. And
1: oh, my goodness. You've been around for a while. How wonderful. Yeah.
3: Oh, my God. From the beginning, Corrine, from before Carol came on.
2: Oh, wow.
3: And I have to get in touch with both of you. I'm the lady who's blind, who was legally blind at the King's Height Blind. I'm still hostage here in this nursing and rehab facility that people are helping me to get out. I have a lot of issues. But what I wanted to know, and has to do with this facility, I've been arguing with them. I myself have done different forms of therapeutic practice, yoga, craniosacral therapy, Qigong, all of that. And all the many doctors who have even been my patients, my clients, have said to me it's important to drink half your body weight. Well, let me tell you, in these places, they would, I believe, and I'm going on a campaign about that, they're dehydrating. I'm the only one who has all my cognition. I have an excellent memory and stuff, but for insurance reasons, I've been put on a floor, and everybody has some form of, you know, dementia, you know, mental illness or something. It's very sad. I believe, though, a lot of people could be improved, and I wonder what Bob's philosophy is about this, as well as both of you, about hydration. I've been told you should drink half your body weight. Well, you know what they're giving me a day? It's one just under one quart of water. And that's too little for me. I don't know anybody. I said, I do not weigh 64 pounds. Anyway, I just wonder what all of you think about this. And especially Bob, like, you know, being 90, you know, what is his hydration practice?
0: Let me say this. It hasn't been good as it should be. And it's only, again, keep adjusting, keep learning, keep adding to what you're doing. It's only recently, I get all these things, I'm bombarded on myself for some Japanese guy telling us I got to take, I don't know, 16 ounces of water first thing in the morning. I really, up to that point, never concentrated on drinking in the morning. I now am doing that more. I take two glasses of water in the morning when I get up. I mean, you know, if you go back and look, all of these subjects are important. Where I exercise, I have a bunch of books up there. One of them is called Quench, a whole book written on hydration, okay?
1: Quench.
3: So Quench? I'm not familiar with Quench. That. Do you know who wrote that?
2: Yeah, what's her name? Dana is her first
1: name? Dana Collins.
0: Yeah, Dana, yeah. So again, all of these things are important, but they have to be put in practical use every day. So I'm trying. I'm trying to do better about it.
3: Okay, but
0: you know what else
3: I find? Can you, Bob, what is your total, do you think, on an average total liquid? And I don't mean I keep away tea, yes, but coffee is very dehydrating. So
0: yeah.
3: I'm just curious what in
0: I,
3: that day.
0: I probably over the course of the day probably have a total of 3 to 5 8-ounce glasses of water, probably two or three large cups of tea, and in the morning a couple of cups of coffee. So
3: that's
0: I'm not perfect at it. And by the way, I have slightly high blood pressure, but it doesn't seem to matter. Although I think doing more hydration will hopefully maybe lower it a little bit, maybe just a little.
3: That's been my experience with clients.
1: No.
3: Yeah, I didn't have that. But I wonder, Corrine and Carol, what is your thinking about?

0: the hydration. Should it be at least the doctors that I really respect, they don't say half your body weight, more or less.
1: Well, one of the things is, should you drink just plain water or should you add trace minerals to it? It can make a big difference in how your body assimilates it. And I think
2: and
1: that
2: how much you need.
0: To add, yeah. I add some sea salt, some Celtic or Himalayan salt, and
1: great.
0: Lemon also, especially in the morning, lemon or lime.
1: Yeah, great idea. Great idea. So that really helps you assimilate the water. And that's important. And Dana Cohen's book really focuses on juicing. And why does she do that?
2: Absolutely.
1: Because you have all these minerals and other nutrients to help you hydrate. And recently, I was just kind of involved in this myself, but I see that it could be a problem. Is your body is lined on the inside of your body with fascia. And one of the problems with aging is that your fascia is dehydrated.
2: Stiff and brittle.
1: And it makes your organs stiff. It makes your muscles stiff. So now we have the classic picture of an older person who has movement problems because of a lack of hydration underneath all that. Corrine?
3: We're
2: coming to the end of our time. I want to review the program and then... So thank you so much for calling us. Please call again. And I think they'll give you more water. Thank you. But that is a big problem for older people because their skin is not thick. They lose fluids easily. Essential fats, if you're taking essential fats, fatty fish, you'll be able to hold your water better because your cell membrane will get thicker and denser and able to hold more water. So do you mind if I read this, Bobby?
3: Say that, young lady.
2: I'm going to read this. Eight-hour rest, dark is your body and your brain's reset. Sleep in total darkness. 20-minute all-in-one movement. Very important, first thing in the morning. Protein first, Mediterranean diet eating, but the true Mediterranean, not what you see in restaurants. Mitochondrial biogenesis, which it means the development and the enhancement or increase of mitochondria. You can do that through your morning exercise, through your foods, but also through cold showers and neuroplasticity and brain power. And that's with learning, constantly learning. There's never an age where you're too old to learn. Pick up an instrument and start to learn because you have the coordination of your hands and the brain movement. Learn a new language or enhance the one you have. So that, and then high stress resilience. So, and that comes with a protocol that replenishes your cellular capacity. And that's your program in a nutshell. And we're 1 minute, we're finishing up right now. So, Carol, what's your website?
1: My website is the Wellness by Design Project. You'll find me on Facebook with that and also on YouTube. And we're live on YouTube right now with Take Charge Radio, Take Charge of Your Health Radio. I truncated it, sorry. And Corrine?
2: I'm Corrine Health, and we've got Take Charge of Your Health with Corrine and Carol Facebook page. We've got a progesterone. We've got Progesterone for Men Facebook page, and I've got a personal Facebook page, Corrine Fornari, RPA. And Bobby, do you want to give up?
1: How do you get you?
3: I feel very fortunate just to have everyone listen to what I've had to say. I hope it contributes in a practical way to helping you modify your daily activity in a way that can get you to where you want to go. It's all, again, the show's caption says it all. Take charge of your health in your daily
2: activities. Thank you very much. Thank you, Reggie. Thank you, Jeremy. You always come through. And thank you, audience. We love spending this time with you. It's such a pleasure. And it's amazing that you've been here since before Carol. Did you know Sherry Lieberman? She was my first co-host, quite a special lady also. I've been blessed. We'll see you next week, and thank you very much.

0: 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We'll respond. See you next week. Bye-bye. This is Jeremy Murphy signing off.
1: Hi, I'm Corrine Frenari, and this is Health Bites. I'm sharing a critical piece of news from the Townsend newsletter that speaks directly to concerns about the environment and your family's health. The prestigious journal Regulatory Toxicology and Pharmacology has retracted a major review article from 2000 that falsely concluded the herbicide glyphosate, the active ingredient in Roundup, was safe for humans. This retraction is significant because that original article played a key role in shaping government regulations on the chemical. The journal's editors cited serious issues regarding the study's integrity, which were brought to light by lawsuits against Monsanto Bayer, the makers of glyphosate. Significantly, the claim was based entirely on unpublished studies from Monsanto, ignoring at least five other studies on the carcinogenic effects that were available at that time. Monsanto employees may have contributed or written the article without being listed as co-authors, raising concerns about its independence. And undisclosed payments from Monsanto to the authors created a financial conflict of interest, compromising the author's objectivity. For your understanding, it's important to note that multiple independent studies have found an association between glyphosate exposure and non-Hodgkin's lymphoma. This is why some countries and cities have banned or restricted its use. While it's still used in agriculture, note that Roundup products for home and garden now rely on different active ingredients. This news confirms that we must remain vigilant about the chemicals around us, the chemicals that we use in our gardens and on our lawns.
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4: I'm Tony Epstein, and this is the Magical Mystery Tour. 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
1: Brought to you in living color.
2: It's happening. I can feel it.
1: How would you explain it?
3: It's beautiful. God, it's God. I see God.
2: How do you like that?
4: Why, it's preposterous.
2: Thank you very much.
5: My guest is Patricia Musum. She's a Western-trained medical doctor and pioneer in the synthesis of science, holistic health, and contemporary spirituality, and the founder of Transformational Medicine, a whole-person approach to health and well-being. And she's the author of this fabulous new book that we'll be talking about, Beyond Medicine, A Physician's Revolutionary Prescription for Achieving Absolute Health and Finding Inner Peace. So, Trish, welcome to the Magical Mystery Tour.
6: Thank you so much for having me. It's really a pleasure to meet you and to be here with you.
5: First off, I just want to say that I absolutely love this book. As I was reading, I was thinking, this is the book that I would have wanted to write if I was ambitious enough to try writing a book. And also, I loved your recurring theme that what we need most for well-being arises totally naturally out of just being and not doing, not taking action. And also, I love the cutting edge science that you wove into the book to help reinforce all of this. And also, what was really especially wonderful were all of the exercises that you have throughout the book that give us a direct experience of all of this.
6: Thank you for that feedback. Yeah, I find that teachings need to have support and we need to know how to follow them and how to get there. There's a lot of spiritual wisdom out there, but myself included, sometimes it's hard to find the path to experience that wisdom unless we have specific tools. And the book does offer up a lot of practical exercises for experiencing the teachings.
5: And it's really tricky to talk about presence and being fully in the moment. It's one of those ineffable things to try to talk about.
6: Well, it's sort of like modern physics and what Heisenberg taught us about traveling on the hydrogen atom. You can't really talk about something and experience it at the same time, right? You can't see a beautiful image and take a photograph of it and experience that image at the same time.
5: Exactly. You have to be fully immersed in the experience, which takes you completely out of the realm of observation or any kind of separation from the experience from which you could talk about it or analyze it or think about it, because they are mutually exclusive experiences.
6: That's right. That's right. It goes completely beyond our thinking brains.
5: And the same thing happens in terms of our well-being. A month ago, I interviewed another person who coined the term restorative embodiment, in which he was talking about how we only heal when we're in that embodied state of what he called restoration, which is equivalent to being fully immersed in the present moment and having our parasympathetic nervous system activated as opposed to being in sympathetic mode, and that we don't heal in sympathetic mode. And the parasympathetic mode is a pretty rare experience, you know, during our day-to-day functioning in this world.
6: Yeah, that's right. That's beautifully put. And I like that concept of restorative embodiment. It is absolutely true and it's scientifically supported. And the ancient wisdom of all the global healing traditions of which we're aware speaks to that notion as well, that we need to be in a state of rest for healing to happen.
5: And another thing that I really loved about the book is the way you opened it up with Rumi's poem, The Guest House. I would love for you to talk about the significance of that poem. And in a sense, that poem really underpins everything in your book in a way. And that poem itself could be used to address everything.
6: Yeah, I'm so glad you found that poem meaningful. The poem has a particular personal meaning for me, and then it has a particular role in the book as well in terms of its message, at least how I interpret its message. I happened upon that poem in the middle of a sleepless night when I was awake, feeling worried and confused about just what this book would be. It was yet an idea soon to become a proposal, but many, many steps away from a book proposal, let alone a book. And that book literally, after I got up out of bed and walked to my office area and to my bookshelves, that book literally fell off the shelf and opened to that poem. And that was fuel and inspiration for me and led me to what is the central theme of the book, that is really about surrendering to all that is and welcoming it in, which is how I interpret that poem. The guest house is a metaphor. It's a metaphor for allowing all that is into our guest house, if you will, no matter how difficult or challenging or painful it may feel. And it's also a real place, as I describe in the book, a place where we can surrender to be taken care of. Because as we spoke of a little earlier, it's in the being, not the doing, that all that we need for whatever's going on arises. It's in the being, not the doing, that healing happens. It's in the being, not the doing, that we get clear solutions arrive to issues we may be not sure of. And in what I call inspired action arises. So the guest house is a metaphor and a real place where readers can enter to surrender to be taken care of. They don't have to do anything. They don't have to struggle, toil, try, act, or do. They can surrender to the present moment, and that's where everything that we need happens and where we end up being taken care of.
5: So when you say that the guest house is a real place, you're referring to it being home for us, our true home.
6: Yes, that's it. It's our true home.
5: And there's a line that I remember in the book, all sickness is homesickness.
6: Yes, yes. That's a lovely quote from a woman named Diane Connolly, who is a scholar and practitioner of traditional acupuncture, specifically five element acupuncture. And she's written a book with that title, All Sickness is Homesickness, and how it's the process of returning home that is our way to healing. And I just love that metaphor, and it connected for me to the meaning that I found in that guest house. And that guest house is being a place that we can call home. And getting there is where we find our way to well-being.
5: And the secret to getting there is right in that poem as well.
6: Yes.
5: That kind of magical, alchemical premise of inviting in everything and all the guests. So tell us a bit about the range of those guests that come knocking on our doors.
6: Well, you know, Rumi describes them as a joy, a depression, a meanness, a crowd of sorrows, violently sweep our house empty of its furniture, maybe a dark thought, maybe shame, maybe malice. And he says we need to meet them all at the door, laughing, and invite them in. And what I love is how he closes, and he says, be grateful for whoever comes, because each has been sent as a guide from beyond. So that's how he sees those visitors. My interpretation of the poem in the context of my book is that those visitors that we may be hesitant to invite in, we may be hesitant to be present with, are the difficulties, the challenges that we experience navigating being human, the challenges we experience navigating living in a physical body, the challenges we experience navigating the field of emotions, the challenges we experience navigating circumstances and situations in our lives. So I invite that whatever we are feeling challenged by, whatever is causing us suffering, whether it's a physical dis-ease or disease or bodily symptoms, whether it's dis-ease of the psyche, whether it's challenges in our lives, we invite them in, we be present with them, we surrender to experiencing them fully and what's coming up around us for them fully. And that is how we find our way to that place of home that is what I call absolute health, and that's essentially inner peace.
5: And you also say that absolute health is not necessarily about physical disease and pain, and that it really doesn't necessarily have anything to do with our physical bodies even.
6: Yeah, I talk a bit about healing, and I go into a bit of detail about just what healing is. It's not what we typically think of it in the Western medical paradigm. Healing or curing is usually considered the absence of a symptom or sign of disease or disease for a certain amount of time. But I like to think of healing as a return home to this place that I call absolute health, which is peace of mind. And that healing, that place of inner peace, that may not end up bringing us or returning us to improved health in our physical body, although it may very well return us to improved state of physical health. But it may not. It may be a leaving our body. So this isn't a notion that I'm sure many people are comfortable with, given our Western culture's tendency to marbleize illness, dying, and death, and certainly the Western medical culture's tendency to do so. But I offer up that if we can find our way to inner peace, and it's absolutely by surrendering to presence that we do, it's going to return us to our body more readily if we're meant to go in that direction. And if we're meant to leave our bodies, it's only going to happen with ease and with equanimity. So no matter what's going on, healing is our way home, not necessarily to the physical body, but to a state of well-being, irrespective of what's going on in our physical body. What's important to note also is that, as you mentioned earlier, healing doesn't happen unless we're in a state of parasympathetic nervous system innervation. The body won't heal if the mind and the body are not in a state of peace. So there's much greater likelihood that we can improve our physical health, improve our well-being, if we cultivate this experience of inner peace or parasympathetic innervation, or what I call absolute health.
5: So in our culture, you know, most people do not practice any form of meditation or not aware of the power of breath to bring us into parasympathetic mode. I think for most people, sleep is the only state where healing can happen, and many people do not sleep well at all.
6: That's so true. Our culture doesn't support the notion that rest is primary and that sleep is essential. Our culture honors doing an activity as opposed to being and not doing. So we don't really facilitate our rest time, our parasympathetic rest time in our lifestyles. I have a notion that I call the four primary medicines, and lifestyle is one of those medicines. And how we go about our days, how we move through the day and the night. And yeah, our culture doesn't readily accommodate that, especially if you're a New Yorker like I am. And our medical training, my medical training certainly didn't accommodate those notions either.
5: Yeah, it's interesting that you don't learn that in medical school, and yet it's so essential.
6: Yeah. Well, it's not built into the fabric of the curriculum. I will say that medical education has developed over the years. I won't say it's radically transformed, which I believe it's really needing a sea change, but it's developed over the years, and that there are now courses and exposure for students to practices that aren't traditionally considered conventional medicine. And students are exposed to, among those, concepts such as mindfulness and meditation and other healing traditions like Chinese medicine and Ayurveda. But it's not built into the fabric of the curriculum that we learn to be really to be highly skilled technicians in the management of the physical body. We're basically auto mechanics for the physical body.
5: Mm-hmm. Yeah, using outer interventions and active sympathetic interventions to try and address health and healing.
6: Yeah, yeah. And that's a good point, what you just said, but because our interventions end up being often sympathetic nervous system stimulating. In other words, we create a lot of fear in our culture of Western medicine around illness, dying, and death, and often how we relate to our patients, what we do to our patients, because we're often doing to our patients rather than partnering with them. We can generate a lot of fear, and fear is a risk factor for illness. Fear can keep us sick and get us sick. So yes, much of what we do keeps us in that sympathetic mode that we need to be in if we need to be active, alert, and vigilant. As I mentioned, I'm a New Yorker, and if I'm crossing the street, I need to have that system turned on so I can be mindful of a taxi that might be about to jump a red light or be mindful of an aggressive dog coming my way. But we have it on more often than not. And the way we approach health and healthcare and managing disease symptoms, signs, etc., in Western medicine is we really tend to stimulate or keep that sympathetic system on. We also think of, as I mentioned, illness, dying, and death as bad. So we create an environment of fear around it. And we promote the notion that we should fight disease. We should fight the illness. We should fight the diagnosis. And that's a sympathetic response. And that creates a disconnect from what our body's really needing. Because we're fighting, we're actually creating literally physiologic stress in the body. And we'll be aggravating. We won't be inhibiting. We'll be aggravating whatever's going on in the body.
5: Yeah, that's such an important dynamic to be aware of when we approach our own healing or any physical conditions that we might be dealing with. So you started working with an unusual scientist during your third year of medical school. Could you tell us about that?
6: Yes, I was very interested in Chinese medicine and in particular a Chinese medical healing practice called Qigong. I became interested in it through my study of physics in college and also through my study and exposure to Eastern philosophy, Eastern mysticism, and some of the writers at the time who were comparing and contrasting modern physics to Asian philosophy. So I was very interested in this practice. I believed, and belief can be dangerous, that it had some validity. And I wanted to explore it using the tools of science. Anything can be studied, no matter how out there it may seem to the dominant worldview. We can study anything. And I literally happened upon this wonderful, amazing, open-minded scientist during the first week of my third year of medical school, kind of serendipitously. I was doing a surgery rotation and I was talking to my teachers, the attending doctors, about Chinese medicine and Qigong. And they said, oh, you have to go meet so-and-so. So I went and met so-and-so. His name was Dr. Arthur Pilla. He's no longer with us in his body today, but he was absolutely fascinated, intrigued, and open-minded, and invited me into his lab to run any and all experiments that I wanted to explore this phenomenon of Qigong, as well as some other practices. I was also particularly interested in homeopathy and in exploring the basic science, physical, chemical properties of homeopathic remedies, if that might lend some light into their biological relevance. And there had been some research by biophysicists in that arena before, which led me to consider doing that. So I just played in his lab for all of my elective time during my third and fourth years of medical school. And I learned much about healing from the practitioners whom I brought into the lab as well. And it was probably what got me through medical school with my sanity intact, because the rest of my education felt very limiting and restricting. And I'd chosen medical school as a path. It was a means to an end. I already had interests in being engaged in working towards a more expansive paradigm in health and healing. And so medical school was a means to an end. And here I was in my third year starting my clinical rotations, which for listeners, the third and fourth years, if you're not familiar with, is when we go from the books to the people. So we start working in the hospital with people. And I spent all of my elective time in that lab, and it was just a wonderful, wonderful experience, and really was fundamental in shaping, among many other experiences as well, but very, very important in shaping how I continued to pursue research and be a seeker of all things beyond medicine, shall we say.
5: I would love for you to talk about some of the scientific basis that you discovered along the way to support this this approach to healing that you write about in this book.
6: That is a great question, and it requires a very, very long answer. So I'll try to summarize. So first of all, this essential tenet that we discussed earlier of being versus doing, of surrendering versus acting, of being present. This tenet is supported by the simple science of the nervous system. When we stop to be present, when we slow down to pause, when we let go of what we're holding in our thinking brains, we toggle on that parasympathetic nervous system. Now, there are various tools that can help us to do that. Breathing, you mentioned, is one of them. But when we toggle on that parasympathetic nervous system, it sets us up to be in the stage for rest, repair, and healing, as well as digestion and sleeping if that's what we're needing. So that's the simple science of how being present, letting go of what thoughts and emotions and attachment to our physical body may be keeping us stuck. When we can be present, when we can surrender to experiencing what we're experiencing in the moment, we release what's being held in our body somatically. Now, there also is a wide body of research on the arena that we call currently mind-body medicine, on the relationship between thoughts, feelings, and the physical body. That research has been well documented by the tools of Western science, and it's in the conventional mainstream literature, although that literature doesn't really trickle down into clinical practice fully, and it doesn't trickle down into the curriculum, actually. But there is a wide body of research that describes the relationship between thoughts, feelings, and the physical body, and how thoughts and feelings can literally make us sick and they can make us well. There have been studies looking at immune function, digestive function, cardiovascular function, neurologic function, every system of the body in Western medicine, contrary to non-Western global healing traditions like Chinese medicine. We divide the body into parts and systems. So in our system, we've got great research that documents the relationship of thoughts and feelings, mind to body, with every aspect of our body. So I don't know if you want me to go into more detail. I could describe a couple of clinical studies if you like.
5: I think that would be great, because I really want to make this as accessible as possible to my listeners.
6: Sure, sure. Well, one researcher that comes to mind who's been doing this for many, many years is cardiologist Dean Ornish. And Dean Ornish did some pioneering research way back when in the 90s, it may have been a bit earlier, that looked at the relationship of lifestyle to cardiovascular disease. And he looked at people who had coronary artery disease and who required conventional interventions. And he investigated a group of individuals and studied them over time, who, rather than having the traditional intervention, he offered what he called lifestyle changes. And those included diet, meditation, yoga, community, a community of sharing where people could talk about feelings. And the outcome of this study, which led to many, many more studies in this arena, was that those patients who worked to change, I shouldn't use the word work because it didn't work. It was easier than fighting. Those patients who made changes in how they lived their lives actually had reversal in the coronary artery disease on imaging studies, which was quite remarkable. They were able to reverse their coronary artery disease with lifestyle changes alone. And getting back to the notion of thoughts and feelings and mind and body, what Ornish found was most significant was, of all the factors that they looked at diet, lifestyle, mindfulness, meditation, and group sharing, it was the group sharing, the ability to talk about feelings, that was the most potent factor, the most potent variable for those people in changing their physical bodies and their physiology. He's since done similar types of studies with men with prostate cancer, similar outcomes. There is more recently one of a number of studies that are looking at what we call in the field emotional acceptance. There is a study back in 2016 of women with breast cancer. The women were divided into two groups. One group was told to fight the cancer. It's a bad thing. Try to fight it. Do everything you can to get this out of your body. The other group was asked to be present and given opportunities to express all the feelings that were coming up around their diagnosis, the status of their physical health, whether those feelings were despair, hopelessness, anger, anxiety, whatever they were given tools to express their feelings. And at the end of the study, the group that was asked to be present with feelings was given opportunities to explore and allow their feelings. That group had improved health outcomes, fewer symptoms of sickness, and improved findings on various laboratory studies. So here the take-home message was being present with feelings, no matter how difficult they were, contributed to health and well-being. So again, they moved from a place of dis-ease to ease by being present with what was coming up, rather than fighting, avoiding, resisting. That's another very important study, and there have been a number since then.
5: Mm-hmm. And that's actually what you accomplish with the many exercises in the book, is actually getting people to actually engage in that process within themselves.
6: Yes, yes, exactly. And it's not always so easy. It's not a process that even for myself is something that we're inclined to do unless we have a practice of cultivating self-awareness. We're hardwired to be sensitive and respond to the scary stuff, if you will, to the saber-toothed tigers of our evolutionary ancestry. We're hardwired to be aware and sensitive to and respond to anxiety. And yeah, so I offer tools to allow us to slow down, to be present with what we may be hardwired to react to and act from rather than to sit with. And it's the sitting with it that allows it to shift.
5: Mm-hmm. Yeah, that's so profound. I had an experience of that last night at like 3 in the morning. I had a rare bout of waking up with a kind of anxiety, which is very unusual for me. And I really struggled with it for a while. And then I found my way in through doing some belly breathing and allowing myself to be really present with it.
6: Mm.
5: And at first it wasn't working, but but I just stuck with it and remembered that, okay, if it's not working, just be present with how it's not working.
6: That's beautifully said, Tonio. Thank you so much for sharing that personal experience, because that's exactly what we need to do, is to be present with whatever's going on. Even if it's not working, that's something else to be present with. I love that.
5: It worked.
6: That's great. You surrendered to it not working, and then it worked. Yeah.
5: Yeah, it's so ironic how that works. I mean, yeah, it's very paradoxical, and yet I've experienced that over and over again, and I've worked with numerous different practices that work with that same principle.
6: Mm-hmm. Yeah.
5: So I would love for you to talk about the power of the mind in this, and how the mind is actually the most powerful medicine, and how everything, you said everything is an inside job.
6: Well, I think of the mind as the hard drive, if you will, and everything else is the software. We make a computer analogy. So the mind sets the template. Whatever's going on in our consciousness, what's ever going on, thoughts and feelings, that instantaneously affects our entire being, is ineffably linked. In fact, there's no separation. We talk about mind-body medicine, but there's really no distinction. They are a one. And the mind is omnipotent. I don't know how much more I can say about that. If you want me to go into the science of it all, I spend a bit of time in one chapter describing just how powerful the mind is when I discuss the various research on consciousness, the robust field of parapsychology, the mind that can work apparent miracles and defies our understanding of space and time and matter and its apparent magical doings. But yes, the mind is our most powerful medicine. Placebo research supports that. Parapsychology supports that. Consciousness research supports that. The studies of near-death research and other consciousness research studies supports that. That is indeed our most powerful medicine. But we haven't always been able to or understood that. And we haven't known how to use it as our most powerful medicine. In fact, sometimes it can be a bitter pill that doesn't work as good medicine. We can use it in ways that don't allow it to do its beautiful, brilliant, magical work.
5: Right. The mind can be like a double-edged sword. It can cut both ways.
6: Absolutely. Very well put. Yeah. It can be either our healer or our slayer. I believe Edgar Casey said that.
5: Mm-hmm. Yeah. This is all extremely fascinating stuff. I've been utterly fascinated by this for decades. I'd say about 30 years ago, after a really devastating breakup. It's interesting how things like that can actually trigger life-changing shifts in direction. And I came across two amazing books in the library. One was The Holographic Universe, and the other was The Power of the Subconscious Mind. And what you write about in your book really integrates all of that into a really beautiful synthesis. So what you're talking about isn't really new, but the way you put it all together, I thought was so beautifully done.
6: Tonio, thank you. That means a lot to me. I know your history from reading about you. So that means a lot to me. It's also something that I needed to be able to synthesize and put together for myself, a way of inhabiting fully my own journey and everything that's brought me to where I am now and taught me what I understand now and continues to teach me about the nature of reality, about the nature of being human. So the book was for me a healing and a homecoming of sorts, because it allowed me to really put it all together in a way that made sense and makes sense for me. And hopefully it will make sense and be helpful to my readers.
5: I think anybody who's open-minded enough to actually read it and stay with it would get so much out of it. And it's still quite a challenge, even for people like us who are fascinated by this and very open-minded, that we still have to struggle against this. I mean, the term mainstream is like so metaphorically applicable, because there's this huge, powerful current that we are literally swimming against in bringing this kind of understanding into the actual direct practice of our lives.
6: Yes, it does feel like that at times to me, that we are swimming against a current of that dominant narrative. But I'd also like to think that perhaps we can rise above the river, so to speak, or the sea, or get out of the water and come from another place, perhaps another dimension. It may be getting a bit woo-woo for some people, but I believe that what's needed will come from another level, layer, dimension of perspective, if you will, that we can't swim against the current and expect the current to ease up for us, or the current to reverse directions, which it does sometimes. But I think that it doesn't ultimately have to be a struggle. I feel like that very much of the time, but in my own personal practices, I do experience moments, and more than moments, of optimism and hope that there will be and there is a true sea change and a transformation that's occurring. I see that in the younger medical students that are becoming doctors, who come into the education, even though the curriculum hasn't changed, with so much information and so much knowledge about other ways of healing and other ways of thinking about health. So there's a new generation in Western medicine. The system hasn't yet accommodated, hasn't stretched, hasn't expanded, but I think in time, I'm hopeful.
5: And when I was talking about that mainstream that we're swimming against, I was also referring to how that mainstream is actually very much embodied in our own minds, in our own programming and conditioning that we have been subject to for, you know, for most of our lives.
6: Yes, yes, that's so true. And I have to say that I experienced that myself too. You know, I wrote this book, it was a healing of sorts, but I need to continue to walk my talk and practice what I preach and follow the teachings. And some days and some moments it's easier and I smoothly experience that. And other days I have to stop and pause and do so. So it is truly navigating being human in an environment that has acculturated us and programmed us to live and think and be and act in certain ways. So it requires cultivating a self-awareness and a bearing witness to that, to stop and pause.
5: Mm-hmm. Now, one thing that you say and many others have said is that our healer is actually within us. So a logical question that arises from that is, what is the role of the outer healer or practitioner? And how can we work with them in a way that is most beneficial?
6: I like to think of the role of the outer healer or practitioner as a teacher and a guide, but ultimately a partner, not a director. And that inner healer that lies within, that inner healer directs us to any and all outer healers or healing partnerships that we may need to engage or develop. And that inner healer speaks to us when we slow down and visit that place of quiet, that place of stillness, that place of peace, where answers arise. So we may very well partner with Western physicians, with alternative holistic practitioners, body workers, whomever we partner with. They are truly partners, and they are healing partners because they facilitate that process of returning us to that place that the guest host describes, to that place of home that is absolute health or inner peace. they help our body, mind, spirit, if you will, for those who accommodate a notion of a spirit essence. They help to allow our beings to enter a place of peace where healing happens. And that may involve, again, a surgery or a medication or an acupuncture needle or a cranial sacral therapist or a homeopath or a Qigong practitioner or play or laughter or singing or dancing. But if it's an outer practitioner, as you describe, that person is a partner optimally. That person needs to be a partner and not partnered with a practitioner that can impede our healing. In fact, not infrequently, I don't want to say often, but not infrequently, physician-patient relationships are hierarchical, less empowering, maybe not empowering at all. And they don't allow us to feel like we're in charge. And that can be quite disempowering, and that can impede our healing. That literally creates stress, dis-ease in our beings.
5: So how can we be a better partner in that partnership?
6: Well, I think the first and most important step is to choose wisely those whom we partner with. And again, here, the answers lie within in terms of whom we choose to partner with. We most feel comfortable with whom we can feel honored, heard, whom we can communicate freely with, whom we feel respected by. Now, I'll share an interesting story. I had for many years uterine tumors, and I used all sorts of holistic and alternative approaches to healing them. I shrunk them to one-third their size at one point, but they grew back. Long story short, I ended up having surgery for my uterine tumors. And I was very, very opposed to having a male surgeon, because I had a very traumatic experience early on in my life with a male obstetrician gynecologist. And again, long story short, I ended up having a male surgeon after consulting with several female doctors who were really horrific in how they interacted with me. One of them, while I was on the examining table, exclaimed something like, "Oh my God, these are huge. You're crazy for not, you know, taking this medicine or getting them out, blah, blah, blah, blah." Another one whom I consulted with similarly reacted with a lot of just what I consider really inappropriate way to interact with a patient. And even though I was a physician, you know, I was really left feeling very groundless, very confused, very angry, very anxious, very unsupported, very unempowered. So anyhow, I ended up finding out about this male surgeon, and I was told about him by a friend of mine whom I went to med school with. And she said, "Well, we all hated him because he never let us operate. You know, he just let us watch. He didn't let us operate." When you're doing surgery and OBGYN as a surgical rotation, you have to practice. You have to learn. Unfortunately, that's what we do when we're in medical school and residency. We practice to learn.

0: And what was remarkable was I had the surgery with him. I also used homeopathy before and after the surgery. I also used acupuncture, press pins, and magnets during the surgery, both of which he was totally fine with. And it was a remarkably empowering experience. And it was a lesson in suspending my preconceived notions because of my past history. And it was a lesson in my appreciating how empowering a true healing partnership could be.
1: There's a few different directions I could go in, but since you brought up homeopathy and other non-conventional therapies, I've encountered a number of people in my own community who are scientifically minded, and they over and over again assert that homeopathy is total quackery and that there's no science to back it up, and they're very closed-minded. And this is a very prevalent attitude towards non-conventional therapies in our culture and in our medical community.
0: Yes, indeed it is. And in fact, it is tremendously unscientific to make such a statement about homeopathy, to make such a blanket statement. There is, in fact, a wide body, again, here, of very robust science that supports the phenomenon of homeopathy. There's both basic science, which is experiments in test tubes and with animals. And there's clinical science, that means with people, supporting the practice as biologically and clinically relevant, meaning that in spite of these apparently non-molecular, non-material doses of substances, they are biologically relevant and biologically active. Now, in spite of the science, we don't learn about that in our clinical studies in Western medicine. It doesn't trickle down into Western medicine. And there are a number of reasons for this. And those reasons have to do with politics and economics and what I call scientific bias or prejudice. So, first of all, the politics and economics of it is such that homeopathy is very cheap, very inexpensive to make. It can't be patented. So, there's no financial incentive to pursue homeopathy from a pharmaceutical perspective. Although, ironically, there are some pharmaceutical companies that make what are called combination homeopathic remedies. Those can be patented. The other issue is that, in spite of this research, in spite of this robust literature, both in basic science, and this basic scientist is done by PhD scientist in immunology and toxicology and pharmacology and basic microbiology, people who are very, very specialized in their fields. They actually don't even call it homeopathy research. They call it low dose research or highly dilute research. They do research with substances that are highly dilute, such as homeopathic remedies are. But the problem is, their literature is not read by the medical community. There are disciplines that don't communicate with one another. In fact, this is an issue all across the board in medical, clinical literature, and in science today, and really forever, it's been an issue that we don't read the journals of specialties outside of our own disciplines. And we certainly don't read the journals of immunologists and toxicologists that are studying low dose research. It just doesn't happen. So we're not informed, we're not educated, just the way we're not informed to understand the research that supports these notions of consciousness and such. We're not informed about this research. So again, it's very unscientific to make such a statement because there is a wide body of science supporting homeopathy as well as many alternative therapies. That science is published in the specialty journals of the scientists I mentioned, as well as in peer-reviewed journals in homeopathy, in quote, integrative medicine or complementary medicine. There are a number of such journals that have been founded by and are boarded by and peer-reviewed by more open-minded scientists and physicians. So that's a big issue that I have.

0: It's a big pet peeve. So the politics and economics and scientific bias, and I write about this in one of my final chapters, these all influence the viable healthcare options that we are exposed to as consumers of healthcare, if you will. They completely influence the options available to us to be well informed so we can be well empowered to make choices that best support our health and our well-being.
1: Let's get back to some of the tools that you use in your healing approach. One of them is mirror work, which I'm not really familiar with. Could you talk about that and how it works?
0: Yes, mirror work is a technique that involves looking at oneself in the mirror, literally, and speaking to that mirror. Speaking to the mirror as if one is speaking to oneself or to someone else.
1: And we're not talking about like standing in the bathroom looking in the mirror that way.
0: No, the way I teach it in the book is to use a handheld mirror and to be as comfortable as one possibly can, which is what I suggest for all the exercises, and to just talk to the mirror, tell the mirror what's coming up for you. I give specific exercises on different types of conversations to have. It might be a conversation with ourselves, it might be with a conversation with somebody else, but it's a way to use verbal communication to release what we're holding in the body, to express ourselves, to communicate what's going on internally. It can be especially helpful if we're having a challenge in a relationship and we need to express what we're feeling, to talk to the mirror as if we're talking to that person.
1: So it's sort of like an added dimension to journaling.
0: Yeah, that's a nice analogy. Yeah.
1: In our culture, we tend to go kind of violently from one mode to another without any consideration for our inner state, the state of our nervous system, which is so important, so essential in all of this.
0: Yes, that's beautifully put. And it's by becoming more aware and developing an exquisite awareness of the state of our nervous system. We can allow it to gently ebb and flow as it needs to. And in fact, we become intolerant and we accommodate stimuli because we've accommodated ourselves to them without listening to the ebbing and the flowing of our nervous system's needs, if that makes sense.
1: Yeah, so when we do that, when we actually attend to the exquisite, subtle state of our nervous system, that can actually change our relationship to the world around us and our life in general, the way we approach life.
0: Absolutely. Absolutely.
1: And you say, what we take in, how we live, how we connect, and what moves us, and getting really in touch with what really most deeply moves us.
0: Right. Right. Yeah, you just described our four primary medicines.
1: And there's a sort of paradox with that idea of what moves us in relation to just being. Talking about what moves us sort of implies activity. So, could you talk a bit about that seemingly apparent paradox?
0: Sure. What I mean by what moves us, I call that purpose. What moves us? What is our life force? What floats our boat? What makes our heart sing? What moves us? What drives us? I call that one of the four primary medicines, which is purpose. Purpose is medicine. So, well, in fact, it may seem paradoxically that it involves moving or doing in some element, but in fact, it doesn't. It's about what is our life force? What are we passionate about? What is our purpose? What are we here for? And we find that purpose by being present, being still again, by going within, not by acting, doing, struggling, trying to figure it out. That comes to us from that place of stillness. And that place of stillness may move us to express what moves us. But again, it arises from a place of being, not doing. It's like the jazz musician who improvises and the jazz musician who practices an improvisation. One is flowing naturally, the other is coming from a place of trying and struggle.
1: And life is like that.
0: And I just want to add that it's okay wherever we are, It's okay wherever we are. If we're struggling, if we're trying, if we're trying, if we're toiling, if we're efforting, it's okay. The key is to finding a way to cultivate self-awareness around it all so we can stop and take a pause and breathe from that and have moments of pause and stillness where we can enter that place of equanimity and peace from which and from where all arises. So not to judge or belabor these elements as negative or undesirable. They're aspects of our humanness, just the way our minds can be monkey minds. We may be driven and fueled by doing urges. It's the nature of our primal brain. And to be gentle with that as well, no shoulds, but to embrace it with acceptance and cultivate that self-awareness around it all. And again, this returns us to what you described as the power of the mind when we talked about that, the power of the mind to use itself, to observe itself, to cultivate that self-awareness, to create opportunities for it to be in an optimal place for manifesting all that it can do so miraculously.
1: And the choices it can make between accepting all of the impulses that arise in us, whether we judge them or value them, the mind can make the choice of making peace with all those things, as in greeting all of the guests that arrive at our door.
0: Yes, that was beautifully put. Yes.
1: I've been speaking with Patricia Musum. She's a Western-trained medical doctor and pioneer in the synthesis of science, holistic health, and contemporary spirituality. She's the founder of Transformational Medicine, a whole person approach to health and well-being. And she's the author of this wonderful book that we've been talking about, Beyond Medicine, A Physician's Revolutionary Prescription for Achieving Absolute Health and Finding Inner Peace. Trish, it's been an absolute delight to talk with you.
0: Tonio, thank you so much for having me. It's been a really fascinating and stimulating conversation.
1: And that's it for this magical mystery tour. Thank you so much for listening. If you missed any of the show or would like to hear it again, you can find this and all Magical Mystery Tour shows at soundcloud.com/WGDR. And until next time, take good care of yourselves and each other.

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1: This is Steph Willen, producer of the Academy Award-nominated documentary, Come See Me in the Good Light, and you are listening to Cultural Energy Independent Radio, KCEI, 90.1 FM, Red River, and Taos, a listener-supported, non-commercial, educational radio station creating media voices for youth, arts, activism in northern New Mexico and southern Colorado.

0: Hi, this is Arnie Arneson, and this is the Monday edition of The Attitude, also known as Rethink the Week. And when do we tape Rethink the Week? We tape Rethink the Week on Friday with our producers, Dave Scott and Stephanie Collins. So because we are doing bookends of Memorial Day weekend, and we're doing this on Friday, I'm going to read another poem again by Marilyn Nelson. I read one on Friday. I will read one today on Monday. Marilyn Nelson was born in Cleveland on April 26th to Melvin M. Nelson, a U.S. serviceman in the Air Force and a member of the last class to graduate from air cadet training at Tuskegee Institute. And her story of her life is that she literally was brought up from one military base to another and was usually the only black family on those bases. So she has an interesting story to tell. So I read one of her poems yesterday that's dedicated to Tuskegee Airmen. I'm going to read another one. I read this one probably twice a year. I love this poem. It makes me cry. It's entitled Lonely Eagles. For Daniel Chappie James, General U.S. Air Force, and for the 332nd Fighter Group. Being black in America was the original catch. So no one was surprised by 22. The segregated airstrips, separate camps, they did the jobs they'd been trained to do. Black ground crews kept them in the air. Black flight surgeons kept them alive. The whole group removed their headgear when another pilot died. They were known by their names, Ace and Lucky, Skyhawk Johnny, Mr. Death, and by their positions in planes, red leader to yellow wingman, do you copy? If you could find a fresh egg, you bought it, and you hid it in your dop kit or your boot until you could eat it alone. On the night before a mission, you gave a buddy your hiding place as solemnly as a man dictating his will. There's a chocolate bar in my Bible. My whiskey bottle is inside my bedroll. In beat-up Flying Tigers, they had seen action in Burma. They shot down three German jets. They were the only outfit in the American Air Corps to sink a destroyer with fighter planes. Fighter planes with names like By Request. Sometimes their radios didn't even work. They call themselves Hell from Heaven, the Spukwaffe, my father's old friends. It was always a maximum effort. A whole squadron of brother men raced across the tarmac and mounted their planes. My tent mate was a guy named Starks. The funny thing about me and Starks was that my air mattress leaked and Starks didn't. So every time he went up, I gave my mattress to Starks and put his on my cot. One day we were strafing a train. Strafing's bad news. You had to fly so low and slow. You're pretty much a clear target. My other wingman and I exhausted our ammunition and got out. I recognized Starks by his red tail and his rudder's trim tabs. He couldn't pull up his nose. He dived into the train and bought the farm. I found his chocolate, three eggs, and a full fifth of his hoarded up whiskey. I used his mattress for the rest of my tour. It still bothers me sometimes. I was sleeping on his breath. Oh my God, what an amazing poem. I'm going to read another opening thought later, but I'll do it at the halfway mark. If it is Friday, it is Rethink the Week. Our talkers include Lincoln Mitchell, who teaches political science and public policy at Columbia University. He's the author of 9 books, and his writings have appeared in CNN, Reuters, the New York Times, NBC, and the San Francisco Examiner. And if you want to read more of Lincoln's work, you can subscribe to his Substack, Kibitzing with Lincoln. Welcome back to the program, Lincoln.
1: Good to be here, Arnie.
0: It's a pleasure. Stephen Pimper is professor of public policy and director of the Master's in Public Policy program at Vermont Law and Graduate School. He's the author of 4 books, numerous articles, and is the host of the New Books Network Public Policy Channel. Welcome back, Stephen.
2: Always good to join you, Arnie.
0: Jamie Rowan is an associate professor of legal studies at the University of Massachusetts Amherst and the founding director of the UMass Center for Justice, Law, and Society. Her work focuses on both domestic and international criminal law. Her book, Worthy of Justice, The Politics of Veterans Treatment, Court, and Practice, is an award-winning book that was just released by Samford University in December of 2025. Welcome back, Jamie.
3: Thanks, Arnie.
0: And finalmente, Egberto Willes. It's a political activist, author, blogger, radio show host, business owner, software developer. I'm exhausted. Web designer and mechanical engineer. He's a progressive whose favorite phrase is, quote, political involvement should be a requirement for citizenship, close quote. Welcome back, Egberto.
1: Always an honor, my friend.
0: So I need to start with you, Jamie, only because this is Memorial Day weekend. And there is a lot of conversation, obviously, about this. And And there's a lot of grief. It's a weekend where people remember. And I did a radio show this morning. I do a conservative station every Friday morning, and I told the story of the fact that my husband was a Vietnam vet, my father was in the Korean War, and my two uncles died in World War II. And I mentioned the fact that one of my uncles died in the South Pacific, and then my other uncle was sort of collateral damage, because when he found out that his brother had been killed, he decided he was going to rush home from his position in the Navy to basically embrace my grandmother, and he got permission. But he caught a flight, and the flight he caught was an airplane that crashed into the Empire State Building. All right. So I tell this story because here's my grieving grandmother, not knowing that her son had caught this flight. And they didn't find his body until the next day because it was at the bottom of the elevator shaft. And so all of a sudden, she notices that the door is ringing, and outside are two military men. And they're there to tell her that her other son had died as well. So I look at this, and there's so much grief. And I also want to remind people that it's grief not just because you've lost a soldier, it's the grief for the family, but that grief carries into even the next generation. And I connected my mother's grief with my life. All right? So it's really important that we kind of remember these things. And thank you for your service. I am looking at the most important question. Are you sure we should be going to war? Because I don't want any more grief. Anyway, Jamie, just sort of grab your thoughts and we can sort of wheel it into all the things that have happened this week. And the word that was consistent with all four of you was the word corruption. But I also want to talk a little bit about this Memorial Day weekend.
3: I think the two things are totally related at this moment in time. Last week, before the show, I was at a veterans breakfast that I like to go to just because it reminds me that there are really good people in the world trying to help each other. And the veterans community that I've studied for the last 10 years has really illustrated that to me. And it hasn't only illustrated what it looks like when people help each other, but when the government helps people. And so I've done a lot of looking at the VA and the importance of the VA and looking at what's happening to the VA right now. The VA is facing at last year a 17% cut in the funding for the services that its employees provide to veterans. The VA provides the best healthcare in the country because it's a publicly funded wraparound healthcare service provider that also has access to resources for housing and for education, and basically made the modern middle class and the US economy starting after World War II with the GI Bill. So we can't underestimate the role of the military in the United States, despite being myself anti-war and anti-militarism. I think we can look at the history of how we've served our veterans in this country as a model, and we can lament the slow privatization of the VA and the lies that the head of the VA right now is telling about that process. They're saying they're increasing funding, they're doing right by veterans, but veterans are screaming from the rooftops about how their service providers aren't available and are leaving the company in droves. The staffing is down in, 30-40%, depending on which medical profession. I want to tie it to the 1776 fund, which $1.776 billion that Trump is allocating to what I appreciate a congressman calling the cop beaters fund. Calling a slush fund that the president is illegally trying to create because only Congress can actually allocate money. Calling it the 17, using the 1.776 as a call to 1776 as though there's something about the revolution and the Declaration of Independence and what Trump is doing, when everybody knows it's a slush fund that directly undermines our Constitution and is being used or threatened to be used to pay insurrectionists against the Constitution. So I think all of these things are related. $1.776 billion of our taxpayer money to insurrectionists, and then a 17% cut at the VA for direct services for veterans shows the values of this executive.
0: And I want to remind everyone that 70% of all the doctors in America at some point in time are trained at the VA, are trained at the VA. So I want people to see the VA not just for veterans, but that it has really made a difference in the medical system across the country. across the country. I want people to see those connections because we never talk about that, Jamie. And again, that's what I mentioned this morning on the air, how important that was. And Stephen Pimper, I'm looking at this slush fund. And in a way, it's called like a settlement, but it's not a settlement. And, because Donald Trump sued the IRS for, was it $8
2: billion?
0: $10 billion. $10 billion. Oh, I'm sorry. The numbers are just too huge for me. And somehow this was this way of saying, well, instead of that, we're going to create this slush fund. And then on top of that, we find out that there's one other one pager. And the other one pager is that the IRS will be forbidden from auditing him or his family in perpetuity. In perpetuity. And as someone wrote, well, wait a second, that's going to undermine everyone's belief in the IRS, that this crook and his extended family are never going to be audited, which basically is what? It's a license to cheat. It's a license to cheat. So, Stephen, we can weigh in anywhere because this is definitely not just corruption month or corruption week, it's corruption administration.
2: So before saying a word or two about that, I want to pick up on Jamie's observation, and I want to note that I share her ambivalence about the U.S. military industrial complex. But I think it is also useful to think back to Eisenhower, who, of course, coined the phrase military industrial complex,
0: exactly.
2: Who also is principally responsible for integrating the United States Armed Forces by edict, which in many ways laid the groundwork for the more expansive integration of other public services and facilities in the United States. And that is one of the long stories of the U.S. military, is for all of the evil that our military might has done in the world, it has also served as a leader in really important ways, many of which we have already pointed to, which makes it all that more important to notice the ways in which Secretary of Defense Hegseth and others are working on resegregating the United States military in very aggressive and systematic fashion. To turn to the corruption piece, right? As as I have observed, and again, these are not unrelated, right? There are arguably only three things that Donald J. Trump cares about. Money, adulation, and punishing groups or people that he doesn't like, right? This purported settlement, this effort at stealing money from the United States Treasury. And by the way, they're getting around this by pointing to a fund that exists created by Congress that was established in order to settle settlements from the United States government, right? People sue the U.S. government all the time. Sometimes they win those cases in court. They need to be paid out. Sometimes they settle before going to trial. They need to be paid out. This is the fund that they are pointing to as the source for this money. It is out and out theft. But while it may be breaking through in a new way, it is, I think, useful to remind ourselves that this is not new, right? We learned last week that, and with lots of hard data, that Trump or his broker has been buying and selling millions, if not hundreds of millions of dollars worth of stocks. And as with so much else that has gone on with members of the administration, the timing seems to provide evidence of trading on inside information that will benefit the traders, right? They are treating the United States and the global economy as an opportunity for them to personally profit and do not care about what the spillover effects are, right? We know that Trump has been literally selling pardons, right? Contributions go into one of the many funds, and then suddenly a pardon is issued, not going through the usual process that other presidents have abided by. We've seen evidence that when companies contribute to his political action committee, public statements are forthcoming from the president touting the benefits of investing in those companies, right? I mean, it is the, and you know, and all of his kids' deals in Saudi Arabia and other places, all of the cryptocurrency businesses that they have been engaged in, right? And then we've got, you know, all of the smaller scale grifts, right? Sort of the Trump phone. And then two last things, right? We've got this sort of international organization, the so-called Peace Fund. Where is all that money? Where is it going? What is it being done with it? And the Ballroom Fund. Where is that money? Where is it gone? What's being done with it, right? He is using his position to profit himself, his family, and his buddies, and he does not care about the
0: Okay,
2: rest of
0: really,
2: us.
0: really quickly, Jamie, you wanted to jump in really
3: Yeah,
0: quick.
3: the question about this tax audit thing, I think, needs to be pointed out that there is actually a federal statute, meaning Congress passed a law saying that the executive, the president, it names it, cannot direct audits. And so it's against the statute what this agreement with the Department of Justice just did. And in fact, one of the things that I think all of the people who ever supported Trump or thought that there was political persecution should always reflect on is how angry people were that the IRS appeared to be targeting right-wing nonprofits for audits. That was made a big splash. And here we have the president directly going against statute. And then there's internal manuals from the IRS that say they every year audit the president. It's basically part of the way that organization works. And so to make this agreement is such a it's just so I don't even know where we're at in authoritarian law in
0: Well,
3: this
0: so,
3: country.
0: well, I want to toss a Lincoln only because of, forgive me, Alberta, but I want to toss a Lincoln because you read the New York Times headline. And I think this is an appropriate time for you to remind everyone what the New York Times did because it is so pathetic. It is one of the most pathetic headlines I've heard, especially after listening to what Jamie just said. Because trust me, those New York Times reporters, they've been doing their homework. They know that. Who the hell writes their headline? Read the headline, Lincoln.
4: This is from Wednesday morning of
0: Oh
4: this
0: my
4: week,
0: God.
4: Wednesday, May 20th, for those of you keeping score at home. Trump's $1.8 billion fund tests constitutional limits. Tests constitutional limits. For those of you who may be school age or have school age children, today we're going to have a spelling test. How do you spell zebra or something like that, or xylophone, right? We're going to have a math test. What's
0: Oh, God.
4: your timetables? 9 times 8. It just tests it. We're not sure what the answer is. I want to just touch on a few things here. The first thing is we throw this number, 1.776 billion, which we round up to 1.8 billion. But I would just like to put that in perspective. Imagine that I said to you, make a list of 1,776 people who you like, think did something good for you, something like that, and give them all $1 million.
0: Oh,
4: That's how
0: yes,
4: much money this is.
0: that's right. That's
4: People need to
0: right.
4: process
0: Yeah.
4: just how much money this is. Or you could say, listen, just find a list of, I don't know, 176 people and give them $10 million, right? It
0: Yes.
4: is an enormous amount of money. Jim, you want to jump in
3: Yeah,
4: quickly?
3: so I
4: Go ahead.
3: said that they cut the VHA, the Veterans Health Administration, by 17%. That's $12 billion, right? Like we're talking like crazy amounts of money. So like, oh, you know, more than a tenth, like 11% of what would go to doctors, right, is what we're talking about here.
4: So, but I think we need to put this again in, as I always try to do, in some perspective, right? Speaking on something that Stephen and Jamie were saying, the VA is, I remember when my father was getting older and was having some health problems, over the course of the last 20 years of his life. He was a veteran. He had no money. But he'd go to the VA and get taken care of, and that's how he
0: Yes.
4: got his health care. And
0: Yes.
4: he would always tell me, because he was concerned about, the health care problems in the United States, and he would say, "I have socialized medicine. I'm very grateful for this," because he wouldn't have been able to. He would have died, 20 years earlier, 10 years earlier, and that is why they want to dismantle the VA,
0: Right.
4: because it is evidence that the system works.
0: Works.
4: But then, when you go back, and all of so far, everyone has really put this in the bigger perspective of what the Veterans Administration means to the United States, and beyond just what it means for veterans.
0: Right.
4: Because of some of the issues that you raised, Arnie, around doctors and medical training. So 70% of doctors get are trained in VA at some point. What they are trying to do is destroy the United States of America, and in the process put as much money in Donald Trump and his cronies and family's pocket as possible. That's what this is about. And we have to understand this in this context. Additionally, what they are doing with the IRS is saying that taxes are optional.
0: Yes.
4: If you stay on Donald Trump's good side, taxes are optional.
0: Thank you. Thank you.
4: And we can, and I just want to say over and over again, we can't go back from this. This toast cannot be turned back into bread. This toothpaste cannot be put back in the tube. Whatever it is you want, the era of constitutional America is over. Because the first thing when this regime falls is that Donald Trump and his descendants, because Donald Trump may have either shuffled off this mortal coil by then or be declared or be just even less competent to function than he already is, they're going to say, no, this law doesn't exist. And then they're what? Go to the Supreme Court. And Neil Gorsuch is
0: And
4: going
0: the
4: to say,
0: rubbish,
4: well, my strict
0: exactly.
4: interpretation says Donald Trump gets whatever he wants. We are in a different world. We are in post-constitutional America. And they are reminding of that every single day, even if the New York Times says they are testing constitutional limits.
0: So, Egberto, when I heard that Donald Trump endorsed Ken Paxton, I realized he even hates his own party. Okay? He wants to destroy everything. He knew exactly what he's doing. He's on a high from what happened with all the other candidates he endorsed. So he's going to do this in Texas. And as I was listening to Lincoln, I wrote this, I said this on Friday, I'm going to say it again on Monday. Trump wants to end his reign, having achieved the title of the most dangerous, ruthless man in the world, and his sinking poll numbers just prove it. With each drop, he gets more brutal, more corrupt, and more obsessed with revenge. The mainstream media thinks the poll numbers will suggest a, quote, change in tactics. How stupid are they? They just reinforce his goal, destroy everything in his wake. And as I'm listening to what Lincoln said and I'm watching what happened, I mean, the Republicans in Texas are out of their freaking mind with the endorsement of Ken Paxton. And I just saw a poll that has at least right now, assuming we can trust any kind of poll out of Texas, that Tallarico is like at 60% and Paxton's at 40%. This is in ruby red Texas, where Governor Abbott has more money than the RNC nationally. So I am looking at this. He wants to destroy everything in his path, and he doesn't care. One, he'll be dead. And two, he will have achieved this kind of incredible notoriety for having actually been successful at his goal.
1: Man, he makes a great front man, doesn't he?
0: Yeah.
1: He's a good front man that he lets all the evil go on him and everybody else can take a fast look. Let me say first thing, as far as the polls in Texas, it's either Donald Trump knows something that we don't about America. After all, we elected him twice, or everybody say he doesn't care. Look, I'm going to say something that a lot of folks don't like to talk about. This is what end stage capitalism looks like. And I know a lot of folks
0: Yes.
1: don't want to go there, but this is what it looks like. After you have taken everything from everybody else that doesn't matter, and you have to go to take it from the average regular person, this is what it looks like. Okay. And I mean, we can pull it from all the other channels. The only thing left now is official fraud that goes on to everything. So the Tallarico, I found when he endorsed Paxton, I said, well, the only thing he's looking for is to save face because Paxton is likely going to win. So he wants to go with the winner. As far as whether he wins
0: Win
1: or
0: what?
1: not,
0: Win the Senate race or win the primary?
1: Win the primary.
0: Okay,
1: Win the
0: okay,
1: primary. No,
0: okay,
1: not
0: okay.
1: the Senate
0: No,
1: race.
0: okay,
1: As
0: okay.
1: far as look, in an ideal world, Tallarico will win the Senate race here in evangelical Texas in a landslide. But you have to wonder. Today, somebody called into my program just before this show and said, "Don't forget, he wins in Texas every single time. What makes you believe this is going to be any different?" I'll tell you what. The caller is correct. Until evil stops winning in Texas, we don't know.
0: Well.
1: And as we don't know until evil stops. I believe Tallarico can pull it out. I believe that it's not evil that's going to stop Texan, it's that they're broke and they don't have health care, and they don't have, I think it's going to be self-serving if Tallarico wins. I don't think it's going to be a change in moral values that's going to make Tallarico win.
0: I think you're absolutely right. But the other thing is also he's also doing something that I think is very important. He has been courting the Hispanic vote like crazy.
1: Oh,
0: You know,
1: yes.
0: and that is so important because the Hispanic vote shifted towards Donald Trump. Donald Trump has done everything to harm the Hispanic vote. And as I said on Friday, what do we know about the Hispanic vote? Family, faith, and work. Well, Tallarico is the three-legged stool for all those things, and he is playing that card. And I think that that is very powerful, not just for Tallarico, but for the rest of the ticket. We have to go to a break, Egberto, and then we'll come back to you to have you start the second segment. This, everyone, is Rethink the Week. It is the Monday edition. Stick around. We'll be right back.
5: You're listening to the American Democracy Minute, keeping your government by and for the people. In a Memorial Day tradition, we bring you an abridged portion of a speech at the U.S. Capitol by legendary campaign finance reformer Doris Granny D. Haddock, the 90-year-old grandmother who walked across the U.S. to bring attention to campaign finance corruption. This morning, we began our walk among the graves of Arlington so that those spirits, some of whom may be old friends, might join us today and that we might ask of them now, did you, brave spirits, give your lives for a government where we might stand together as free and equal citizens, or did you give your lives so that laws might be sold to the highest bidder? What might we call the selling of our government from under us? What might we call a change of government from a government of, by, and for the people to a government by and for the wealthy elite? I will not call such a change of government a treason, but those more courageous shadows standing among us, whose blood runs through our flag and our history, and whose accomplishments are more solid beneath us than these stone steps, why, they might use such a word in angry whispers that trace through the polluted corridors of this once great capital. We speak for these spirits and for ourselves. No, you may not have our democratic republic to sell. What our family members died for, we do not forget. They died for our freedom and equality, not for a government of the rich alone. We've linked the full speech and more on Granny D at AmericanDemocracyMinute.org.

0: Welcome back to part two of the Monday edition of The Attitude, also known as Rethink the Week. When do we tape it? We tape it on Friday morning. It is also part of our Memorial Day weekend shows. We're going to be rejoined by Lekid Mitchell, who teaches political science and public policy at Columbia University. Stephen Pimper is professor of public policy and director of the Master's in Public Policy program at Vermont Law and Graduate School. Jamie Roan is a professor of legal studies at the University of Massachusetts in Amherst. And Egberto Willis is a political activist. He's also a radio talk show host and a progressive whose favorite phrase is political involvement should be a requirement for citizenship. I love that quote. Welcome back. All right. So, Egberto, at the break, we were just sort of talking a little bit more about Texas. And again, I want to remind everyone what I was saying to you during the break, because this is not just a story about Tallarico. It is how candidates should always run. And what Tallarico is doing is he isn't isolating himself as the Senate candidate, the Democratic candidate, wherever he, first of all, he has more money than God, more money than any Democrat has ever had. But, and he also knows he gets a lot of attention. But what does he do? He shares that attention with other Democrats running for Congress. He shares that attention with Democrats that are running for city council. He shares that attention with Democrats that are running for state Senate and state legislature. So he is elevating them. He's locking arms with them. And he's really showing what it means to create the sort of phalanx that you are going to need, because to win in isolation in Texas, if he does win, is wonderful. But to have coattails is remarkable, Egberto, because that not only changes what happens in Texas, but as you and I both know, it changes the course of the country.
1: Now, let me just say, if he wins, you're absolutely right. He will have coattails, because if somebody on the top like him can win, there, that means he's going to bring everybody else. But here's my only fear. My only fear is as follows. By the way, for the audience, I'm a Black Latino. The dirty little secrets in the Latino sphere, if you will, is that Latinos are just a group of people made up of every single race, etc. And what Donald Trump is great at doing is dividing people and putting that wedge issue in there that people temporarily lose their minds. And the thing that I am most fearful about is right close to the election, we bring something that bring to a group of these great Latinos, that thing known as adjacency to whiteness. And Cuba is a good example that you can look at, the Cubans that came over to the United States versus the Cubans that are left in Cuba. There is that adjacency to whiteness. And if he is successful as he was before in doing that, then Tallarico's chance would be diminished. I am hoping that just as you came out here and pointed all these great things that Tallarico is doing, that it'll stick to him, that it'll create a more mature group of people, a more mature voters, a more analytical voter. The problem too often is that the carnality that's left there, it prevents, sometimes harms that from happening. Now, here's the thing. What you are doing, what we are doing, what we are doing on air and trying to put this out and speaking honestly about it. In other words, not going around it, not being fearful of saying Latinos have an issue where proximity to whiteness may have. I mean, being able to come out and say it vociferously and not try to use code words is the thing that I think would be necessary as the antidote to prevent that from happening. And we have to do it.
0: Right. And Jamie, I understand the proximity to whiteness, but this is a country that is browning. This is a country where whites are becoming the minority. This is not achievement, to be close to being white. What is an achievement is to be able to feed your family. What is an achievement is to get paid, a legitimate wage. What is achievement is to be able to go to a doctor when you're sick and celebrate your faith, whatever it is. I mean, I don't know what the antidote is, Jamie, but I think you have to talk to people and say, what is it that you value? You value the color of skin, or do you value what you can do for your family and your faith and your community and your job? And in the end, how do you look your children in the eye and said, I wanted to be white and I'm willing to sacrifice everything else? I'm sorry. It blows my mind. And at the same time, I also want to segue into Cuba, because Egberto mentioned it and I know you wanted to talk about it. So I'm going to ask you to thread this together. Don't you love it, Jamie?
2: Yeah, I love it. So, I was, whenever I go to Toronto, where I lived for a couple of years, I'm always struck by how happy I feel to see a city where half the people weren't born in the country, and they're of all different shades, and they're all working, and there's absolutely racism in Toronto, and there's really good research on policing and sort of the celebration that, well, we're not as bad as the US, so therefore we're good. So I don't want to say it's great. But I always say this about living in Canada for 2 years, that when you have your health care taken care of and you're not afraid that you're going to go
0: Thank you.
2: bankrupt because of an
0: Thank you.
2: accident, it calms you down and you can start treating other people as people and not as threats. And
0: Thank
2: having
0: you.
2: studied identitarian conflicts for decades now, we all know that when the resources become scarce, we have to find groups to blame. And
0: Right.
2: we have to always question our leaders when they choose the most vulnerable groups. And here, it's not just the brown people now, it's the brown people without citizenship. And it's this horrible intersection because you have a whole lot of people without citizenship that aren't brown, that are not facing the same threats in this country at this moment. But here we are in an ex clear example of what happens when resources become scarce and people want the people in power that want to hold on to the resources pit people against each other. The Cuba piece I want to talk about also because, again, I keep thinking about authoritarian law in this country and new forms of it. And so we know that the Department of Justice has become Donald Trump's personal lawyer firm, which is just completely against what the whole vision of a Department of Justice is and should be. But to be a tool of foreign policy the way it is right now is really troubling in a brand new way. So we've just indicted Raul Castro for a crime that happened 30 years ago, where Cuban people in the military shot down two planes and killed four American citizens that were trying to bring pro-democracy leaflets into Cuba and rescue Cubans that were fleeing Cuba on boats and were infiltrated by Cuban spies. Two of those spies had been prosecuted and put into jail and released in 2014. And there was a move to prosecute further for that crime. And it's interesting because CNN reported that an original indictment was going to prosecute a general. It didn't say a name. But now we're prosecuting Raul Castro, who was the head of the military services. And the indictment, interestingly, says that he ordered these planes to be shot. I want to see that evidence. But what's most interesting to me about the indictment is that it reads like an international criminal law indictment, where they're basically setting up the Cuban regime as a criminal enterprise. And we know that the Department of Justice has been trying to link Colombian drug cartels to Cuba
0: Right,
2: for
0: right.
2: decades and want to prosecute Cuban leaders based on drug trafficking. But this is sort of a move towards that because they obviously don't have what they need for those prosecutions, but they think they have what they need for this prosecution. And it's a regime change indictment, similar to Maduro. And it's really deeply disturbing. You've got actual crime in this country. When you allocate resources to use the Department of Justice as a regime change tool, you're taking resources away from the actual crimes that the DOJ should be prosecuting, and you're undermining its credibility even further. And the ability of foreign nationals to do foreign policy with the US because they'll be afraid that if they fall on the wrong side of this administration, they could be criminally indicted. We should be paying close attention to it. It's horrible. And in meanwhile, we have 22 hours of blackouts in Cuba. It's disgusting what the United States is inflicting on the Cuban people. And there needs to be clarity about what the Americans want so they can stop killing Cubans with sanctions that are leading to an uptick in infant mortality and all sorts of horrific things that we don't pay enough attention to.
0: Okay, Gilberto, you have your hand up quickly.
1: Yeah, real quickly, Cuba, what we are doing in Cuba should be considered genocide. The things that Cuba has done around the world as far as humanitarian put us to shame
0: Yeah,
1: with
0: with
1: the
0: their
1: little amount of
0: doctors.
1: resources that they have compared to us. And let's not forget that they developed vaccines for COVID and much other before we did, because they had to, because the boycotts, the genocide that we've effected on Cuba over the years have caused them much pain.
0: So, Stephen, I got to ask a question. So, all right. So now we're going to have another distraction. It's Iran, or it's Venezuela. Then it's Iran. Now it's Cuba. What's the plan for Cuba? I mean, we never get told. Like, okay, now what? I mean, it's and it's not the same as Venezuela in any way, shape, or form. We're still at war in Iran, and we're losing. Okay, like crazy. And I'm looking at this Cuba thing, and I'm going, okay, like now what? And that just terrifies me even more as to, what is he going to do? Is he going to, I know it's like Gaza. He wants to take Cuba and like make it into maybe
3: Turn it into a resort.
0: into a resort, into a resort. Like, what is the plan?
3: Well, even I mean, I think that's a category error, Arnie, to ask what the plan is to assume that senior leadership of the United States of America contemplating the invasion of a foreign country would have a plan.
0: Oh
3: There
0: God.
3: was a time
0: Oh
3: not long ago when that might have been a reasonable
0: That's
3: assumption.
0: right. That's right.
3: And we do not live in that world anymore, right? I mean, I am dead serious, right? I'm going back to Lincoln's point, one that I have made previously about the fact that we need to recognize the fact that we are operating outside of the constitutional order.
0: Yeah.
3: We are operating also outside of all of the presumptions that we have operated on, which again have led us to do terrible, awful, stupid things throughout the world. But at least there were people engaged in trying to not be quite so stupid about that. And I feel like I want to sort of back off of that because I'm thinking about Iraq. And well, there were plans. And well, how did that work out? Right. So again, this is all a complicated mixed bag, but this is a personalist regime that is not interested in the well-being of any of us, of
0: Yeah.
3: the nation as a whole, of our standing in the world, of the well-being of other people in the world, of international order. They operate on personal whim, vendetta, and opportunities either for punishment or profit seeking.
0: So I want to go back to something that Jamie said about Toronto. And yeah, there's racism, there's all these things, but there's a level of security in Canada that does not exist, Lincoln, in America. I mean, I would introduce my second husband not as my second husband, but as my health insurance plan. And the reason I would
1: Don't you love
0: introduce him
1: that?
0: that way is because he was a retired state employee who had insurance, and if we were married, I would be covered. Okay. And I had lost insurance three times. I didn't have insurance when he met me. And while I loved him and I would never have left him, I didn't need to marry him, except he needed to marry me. And the reason he needed to marry me was because I didn't want to feel insecure, Jamie, and not being able to go to a doctor when I was sick. And I think one of the things that's been so effective with this administration is that they know how to enhance our insecurity. They know how to point out the finger of blame. They know how to divide us. And there was a great professor at her name is Michelle Dickerson. She's a law professor at the University of Texas, and she wrote a book called The Middle Class New Deal. But what is her whole raison d'être is that what they've been so effective at is looking at having us look down and blame what is below us, whether it's the undocumented immigrant, whether it's the black, whether it's whatever, and never look up. Therefore, the billionaires get away with it, the president gets away with it. And so you build on this insecurity, and that's exactly what he wants to do because it reinforces this administration's ability to place blame and not on them.
4: Egberto was making a gesture. He either wants to make a very short intervention or wants to smoke a joint. I can't really tell which. Might be both.
1: Okay, no. What I wanted to say is you so nailed it. I speak about that every single time. That's the reason we can't get Medicare for all. That we don't want people to feel secure because when you're secure, you can think and you can think about the things that will make things even better.
0: Yeah,
1: Right? You would start asking questions. Wait a minute. Why is it that we do all the work and others get the gain? You start asking questions when you're not fighting for health care, when you're not fighting for your next meal. And again, we have to remind people of that. So let me tell you the biggest thing that in this case, and this is sort of a racial thing that the country has done, that the government has done, that they've always done. There is a section of this

0: If they don't put that on TV, when you see destitution on TV,
1: It's
0: it
1: black
0: has
1: and
0: an image,
1: Hispanic.
0: right?
1: Exactly,
0: But there's a
1: exactly.
0: bigger mass of people that are there, but you will never ever see it.
1: But
0: And
1: Lincoln, we know that we
0: so,
1: know, like, who's on Medicaid? Mostly white. I mean, it's
0: so yeah.
1: mostly
0: So
1: white.
0: I
1: I mean,
0: think we should.
1: again, we color code everything, so therefore we know who to blame. And therefore, as long as you're white and poor, you must be better than the black and poor.
0: Right, so
1: Okay?
0: yeah, I mean, Bob Dylan, sang it, who will be 85 years old on Sunday, or just if you're listening on Monday, just turned 85 yesterday, sung about this at the March on Washington, right?
1: Right.
0: We should also note that as late as 1960, the country was 85% non-Hispanic white. And younger listeners may just simply not believe that, right?
1: Right.
0: When I show my students of like photos of that era for whatever reason, and they always say, everyone's so white, and I said, that is what America looked like. And it is also not a coincidence that the mid-century is when we made the biggest advances in building a social democratic infrastructure. However, having said that, when you're right, when you go to Canada or numerous other countries, what you see are middle class countries. I mean, everyone's struggling. That's not a great, but ascent, and this is changing. But the United States has really never wanted to be that country. And the reason is that there's a lot of rich people that want to get richer and that they have an extraordinary amount of political power. And that is something that has been very clear, and certainly, I mean, accelerating with the rise of Reagan and Reaganism in the 1980s. And of course, that having the racial politics of America, with the Southern Democrats in Congress being so powerful for so long and either weakening any social welfare legislation or making sure that only white people had access to it. That is the story of America. And we have to be very, very honest about that, but also recognize that this is not new. I mean, Donald Trump has accelerated it to the point of mockery and shamefulness and just cruelty that, even Reagan couldn't have imagined. He was a pretty nasty, mean-spirited guy, even though he laughed a lot. But this is a very old story. And this is and voters have gone along with it for a long time for reasons we've discussed here. But we spend so much time in the age of Trump focusing on questions like how come he bumps the Latino vote for Republicans from, 40, 37% to 44%, or the white working class vote from, 35, excuse me, 52% to 55%. I'm making up these numbers, but they're relatively marginal differences. And we ignore that about half of the people in America who are rich and white, and by rich, I mean the top quintile, consistently, quietly, maybe they're not wearing the ball caps and, storming the Capitol and waving the Confederate flag. They vote for him because they are Republicans and because they prefer low taxes and the racial hierarchy to living in a functioning middle class country. And until we change that and recognize that, this is just going to go on. It's a very old and very tragic and ugly American story.
1: So I want to go back in a little way. So Egberto, I'm listening to what Jamie said, and then I'm listening to what Lincoln said, and I posted this on Facebook, and I love it. I love it. Here it is. Alex Carlson. Why does Denmark consistently rank among the happiest countries despite having some of the highest taxes in the world? And here's the answer from the guy from Denmark. You guys are obsessed with the tax rate, but you ignore the life rate. If you add up your taxes, your health insurance, your co-pays, your tuition, your daycare, your retirement savings, you're paying way more than we are. We just pay one bill and get everything included. You're paying five different bills and you get nothing. We aren't socialists. We're just better at accounting.
0: That
1: I
0: was
1: love
0: magic.
1: that. I love that. I mean, nobody, and that's the problem, Egberto. We never do the math. So they threaten us with taxes, but guess what? Because they're putting a moat around the billionaires that never pay it, or in Donald Trump's opportunity to never have an IRS audit, and they say, oh, those taxes. And yet you look at, as Jamie was saying, there's that sense of security that you know you can go to a doctor when you're sick and that you can afford to go to daycare. Because now in Canada, Egberto, 2 years ago, they passed $10 a day daycare universally throughout Canada. It's in the process of happening, but they also understood if you need to go to work, you need to be able to have a place to put your kids, but able to afford it, Egberto.
0: When you told me that, that's why I said we had to do a program together because,
1: Yeah.
0: and that program, people loved what they had to hear, and it made them think again. That is what it's all about, putting all these numbers together. We have to decide if we want the private sector to tax us
2: or we want the government to tax us. The government taxes,
1: Exactly.

0: There's not a profit motive in there. If the private sector taxes us, some of that tax go towards somebody's pocket. And we have to learn how to say these things and speak these things. Brother Stephen is up, so
1: Yeah,
0: I want to be
1: yeah.
0: quiet.
1: Well, so if we think about, Norway, Sweden, Finland, right, the Nordic welfare states in particular, notoriously universal general welfare states, they were built in the post-war period for an incredibly racially homogeneous population. And there's a whole body of scholarships that points to that homogeneity is part of what made the creation of those universalist welfare states possible. It is easier to say that we will collectively contribute to the common good if it is easy for you to understand and see yourself in your compatriots in those countries. As we have seen increased immigration from the Middle East and North Africa, what we have seen is a growing conservatism and a scaling back of those historically generous welfare states. Going back to something that a number of us have pointed out, we understand the power of race, and we understate the power of race and racism, and in part it factors so much more in the United States because we have always had a problem of deeply embedded racism. And that, this is the old Marxist argument, right? Is it race or is it class? It's of course both, but how do we figure out which of those, right? Which is the chicken and which is the egg?
2: Egberto.
0: And that is where I know you're absolutely right. Right, I have to see you in me, and me in you, and that
2: Right,
0: is what those
2: right.
0: of us who are doing this kind of work has to do. That is the importance of things like integration and all of that. For you to see that I put my pants on the way you put your pants on, that I love my kid the way you love your kid, that I love sandwiches the way you love sandwich. Hell, we all go eat Chinese food. Neither one, none of us
2: But
0: are Chinese.
2: that's
0: And
2: why the
0: just
2: goal
0: sorry,
2: is
0: just
2: we're
0: quickly, and then
2: extremely
0: I'll shut up.
2: integrated.
0: Jews
2: But
0: were
2: Steve.
0: extremely integrated and assimilated into Germany in the 1920s and 1930s. It did not work out so well for my
1: Didn't
0: people
1: work out great.
2: then.
1: Yeah.
2: You should just be aware that it isn't always quite that simple.
1: Can
2: These
1: I want
2: just
1: to
2: a
1: connect this
2: filter.
1: back to the
2: Stephen, real quick,
1: I
2: real
1: want to
2: quick.
1: connect this back to the corruption piece, right? Because one of the messaging points that's coming out of Democrats and others is, well, we just got to tell people that he's stealing from you. That's part of the problem. He's stealing from us.
0: Right.
1: Right? This is not about you as an
2: Yes.
1: individual and taking things from you. This is our collective well-being and our collective obligations to lend our power to a
0: Real
1: government that
0: quick.
1: operates on our
2: Okay, real
1: behalf.
2: quickly,
0: Real
2: Egberto.
0: quick. Integration of people doesn't mean integration of people. You can be integrated and not integrated. I'm talking about real integration. What we had in Germany wasn't real integration. There was a distinct difference between Jewish folks and others. I'm talking about the kind of integration that I live here with the particular folks that I have where we actually feel each other. We don't just integrate for the
2: So,
0: sake of integration.
2: Jamie, my father was in the Korean War. My father grew up in a part of Brooklyn where there were more Norwegians than in Oslo, Norway. My father, Robert Henry Arneson. Okay. Now, the reason he talked about what he learned and experienced in the Korean War was that for the first time ever, he actually got to meet black people. He got to meet Asian people. It was like, it was this idea of, oh my God. So the value of that mandatory service was that it was mandatory service for everyone. And it was the first time that he got to sort of become aware of this. I have always believed in universal service. I absolutely do, because I want us to see each other. And between social media and the fight to segregate us, I am finding it's so much easier to separate. Now the question is, how do we create a goal that finds how we see each other and not separate, Jamie?
3: Well, this is speaking my language. I, went to a lot of different countries to try to make sense of why people kill each other based on
2: Yes.
3: superficial differences,
2: Yes.
3: and had
2: Yes.
3: tried to do conflict resolution work and was trained that you're supposed to talk about your differences and then understand each other. And no, my experience is we all have to beat. That's why I salsa dance. I can't even tell you. I don't want any salsa dancing is just my most humanity inspiring thing. We're all just together as bodies, enjoying being a body. It doesn't matter, you know. And you know, do you got rhythm? Awesome. Could care less your size, your color, anything. But the military gives people a shared task that makes them feel like they're doing service, because
2: that's right.
3: Part of what is good for humanity.
2: Right.
3: So there's a great book I always talk about. It's called Imagine Coexistence, not reconciliation and these big words that are like, we're all going to love each other. It's, we've got to coexist. And having people work on shared tasks is the idea. The ideal of the United States was we would have a shared national identity that would take away all those other identities. And what disturbs me so much is it is very hard to believe in that shared national identity when it is being led by a grifter who's corrupt, who is hurting us. It is making me feel like I've always felt in countries where I was like, there is so much corruption here. How can you buy into the system?
2: What a perfect way to end this conversation. This is the Monday edition, also the end of the Memorial Day weekend. Let me thank my fabulous guests, Lincoln Mitchell, Stephen Pimper, Jamie Rowan, and Egberto Viles for an absolutely fabulous conversation. Everyone, I hope you have a safe and secure weekend. That's what I hope. Anyway,
0: thanks.
2: This is, oh, thank you. This, everyone, is the Monday edition. We will schmooze tomorrow, everyone. Ciao.

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2: The month of June is Alzheimer's and Brain Awareness Month. Let's do our best to destigmatize the people who have it. They're still the same people inside. They just have this disease. Stay tuned. I'm Bert Cohen, and with your help, we are keeping democracy alive.
3: He's not breathing.
4: Can you get a pulse?
3: Barely.
2: At least in theory, the goal of politics is to make life better for all citizens. The goal of doctors is to make life better one person at a time. June is Alzheimer's and Brain Awareness Month. Great Saves and Terrible Losses, The Journeys of a Surgeon, is the title of an upcoming book to be published on June 16th by our guests, Dr. Anthony Goodman and his spouse, Meredith. Thank you for being here.
5: Thanks for having us.
6: Thank you.
2: It's been called a riveting memoir, which follows Dr. Goodman through a career that took him around the world, through his retirement from the practice of surgery, and into his second career as a professor and author. Now in his 80s, Dr. Goodman is dedicated to raising awareness of how the practice of medicine has dramatically changed from his early medical days in the 20th century, while also making the most of his life with renewed purpose after an unexpected diagnosis of mild Alzheimer's disease himself. Dr. Goodman, Tony, captures what it was like to be a young doctor during his heyday. This memoir also sheds light on how the medical system continues to undermine doctors and all healthcare providers, prioritizing corporate profits over patient care. For example, he describes how in the 1980s and 90s, an emphasis on following the efficiency protocols of hospital administrators and avoiding malpractice lawsuits led to alienating and separating doctors from the very people they were trying to help. And what today's doctors can do to restore the trust of their patients and protect their own capacity to feel compassion for the suffering of others. How standard medical school and residency practices, from requiring grueling work schedules with little time off to get adequate sleep, let alone spend time with family, and teaching through humiliation, can do significant harm to future doctors, physically, mentally, and emotionally. Unfortunately, Goodman reveals this is a practice that continues today well into the 21st century. The author is about treating the whole patient, in part from what he learned working at a public health service at the Navajo Nation Reservation. Goodman argues that there's a lot on the healthcare system can do to educate and empower the public. What a concept, empowering the public on how to protect themselves without escalating fears. Anthony A. Goodman, MD, FACS, graduated from Harvard, earned his medical degree from Cornell Medical College, and trained as a surgical intern and resident at University of Michigan Medical Center in Ann Arbor. He completed his surgical training and served as chief resident at the Harvard Surgical Service of Boston City Hospital, New England Deaconess Hospital, and the Leahy Clinic, Cambridge Hospital. In addition, he served as a surgeon with the U.S. Army Medical Cares during the Vietnam War and on Project Hope's hospital ship in Jamaica. He was also a visiting professor of surgery at Christchurch Clinical School of Medicine in New Zealand, an adjunct professor of medicine in the WWAMI Medical Sciences Program of Montana State University, an affiliate professor of the Department of Biological Structure at University of Washington School of Medicine. His previous books include None But the Brave, a novel of surgeons in World War II, The Shadow of God, a novel of war and faith, and Never Say Die, a doctor and patient talk about breast cancer. Well, again, thank you, Tony and Meredith, for being with us on Keeping Democracy Alive. How did you come up with the title of your upcoming book, Great Saves and Terrible Losses?
3: Well, I think that's an important part of what we live through being doctors taking care of patients. We always want to have all great saves, and that just doesn't happen in our lives. We have patients we can take care of, and cures, and sometimes even doing our best, we're going to lose the battle to save the patient. And all we can do is do our best every time if we can.
2: So Great Saves and Terrible Losses is the name of the book that's coming out June 16th. And you were, Tony, you were recently diagnosed with mild Alzheimer's disease. How does your extensive experience as a physician impact your approach to tackling the disease? What new understandings of the disease did you gain?
3: Well, I was shocked to hear it, yeah. Although I had terrific support right from the beginning from my wife, Meredith, and from my doctors and everybody around me. My family just rose to step right in and be understanding and helpful. And we decided the best thing was for all our close friends and family to be part of the diagnosis and part of the support, which has been wonderful. I still feel like I'm leading a normal life, and I've gotten the support that I need, and I want to be of help to anybody else who might be facing this.
4: Right, and Bert, you know, Tony, even though he understood the physiology of it because he trained as a general surgeon, which took him through rotations of neurosurgery, and as he's often said, the all the other aspects of it are new to him and to all of us, and it does become a family that becomes involved in this particular prognosis and diagnosis.
2: From a personal standpoint, my mother had dementia for many years until her death at age 91. It was indeed difficult for her family. And June, as you know, marks Alzheimer's and Brain Awareness Month. What are some of the scientific breakthroughs happening today that give you hope in treating and ultimately finding a cure for Alzheimer's? What are some of the scientific breakthroughs happening today?
3: Well, I'm not an expert in the field because I never have treated patients with this, but right. There have been a plethora of new medications and new treatments of non-medical type, and they're all being actually updated every day as we speak, and these medications are very helpful in all the different aspects of Alzheimer's, and the main thing is to go to somebody who's expert in this, follow their suggestions and be as, you know, cooperative as you can be and find somebody who's truly experienced in doing this kind of treatment. And the idea is to destigmatize this. We don't want people to be ashamed and think that this is a terrible thing that's happened to you and life is over. It isn't. It's just another disease of its own kind. And it happens to lots of people of all stages of life and all levels of life and education. And the answer is get the diagnosis, get the treatment, and move on with it with your family and friends' support. The main thing is destigmatizing it and get it done very early, not wait.
2: How important is an early diagnosis?
3: Well, I think it helps get you into the world of some of the medications, some of the non-medical treatments with your physicians and your family, and then allow you to take part in what can be, again, a very fruitful life and try to make the changes that are involved as palatable as possible.
4: And you know, Bert, the early diagnosis is critical for many of the medications because they only work with an earlier, less aggressive disease. And so that's true for now. There's more medications coming out constantly. Our neurologist said Tony received his diagnosis at the time of a revolution in some of the new meds. So again, once it's destigmatized and people feel comfortable and their families feel comfortable, you know, everybody benefits, the patient and the family.
3: And he's already seen the changes over the long
4: 3 years.
3: 3 years that he's been treating me. And when I left him last time, he kind of laughed and smiled. He says, "Now you look more surgical." And I knew what he was saying, and we all had a laugh. But he knew, he could see the change from when I first walked into his office, got on the medications and the treatments, and could resume my normal feeling about myself and my family's feeling.
2: What did your doctor introduce to you that had some effect of getting rid of the amyloid plaque, which we've heard so much about, which is the cause of cognitive defects? Was it effective in part because you caught the Alzheimer's early?
3: Yes.
4: You know, I'll jump in here. Yes, it was. There are several medications now that were released by different pharmaceutical companies. Several are infusion-based. We're not experts in this, but that do remove amyloid plaque from the brain, and they have protocols. And it doesn't. It's not to say the Alzheimer's goes away. You know what's gone. And in Tony's situation, the three things that Alzheimer's typically takes away is short-term memory, a sense of time, and a sense of place, geography. Those things are still gone. What we've seen and our neurologists have seen is that Tony's energy is back, his presence. 3 years ago, I said to friends, my husband felt like a fading Polaroid photograph. But these new medications, and a few others as well, have brought him back energetically. But again, those three things are still also gone. So the disease is still with us, but this removal of the plaque slows down the progression.
3: I got infusions once a month at the medical center here in Santa Barbara, and they help tremendously. They actually do remove the plaque itself from my brain, and the most recent scan compared to before all the plaque was gone. Now, the areas of the brain that were damaged with certain areas of memory loss, they're still gone. Those memories are gone. But it looks hopeful that in the future, until more plaque may form, and we don't know what that's going to be, at least for the next 5 years, it's very likely I'm not going to have any more problems with this.
2: Oh, that's impressive.
3: Yes.
2: Doctors are taught early on to follow efficiency protocols of hospital administrators and to avoid malpractice lawsuits leading to a loss of connection with the patients. What can doctors do to restore the trust of patients and to protect their own capacity to feel compassion for the suffering of others?
3: I think the most important thing is to remove yourself from anything that has to do with the hospital administration and the benefit of the hospital. Your patient is your patient, and you do everything you can to take care of that patient, whether the hospital administrators like it or not. You have a commitment and a relationship that should be lifelong or as long as your relationship is, and that's your number one priority, and nothing should get in that way. You're still a doctor, and you take care of your patient.
4: And you know, Bert, Tony's practice, he hasn't practiced 30 years. He's been a professor for the last 30 years. Both of them are different today. How to walk that line. I mean, Tony was fortunate in that he was not practicing in the early 90s when
2: I lost you.
4: Can you hear us?
2: Now I can, yes.
4: Yeah, hospitals were just starting to buy up doctors' practices. And some of the doctors sold their practices. Tony didn't. But I think what's happened, and Tony agrees, is that corporations then started to buy hospitals. And that became efficiency protocols. And we are where we are. And maybe Tony talking a bit about that becoming an educated patient and being your own advocate, especially in a situation such as this.
3: Yeah, I think the patient has a role to play here that's very important, to learn as much as the patient can from doctors, from journals, any information source, and it can then speak for the patient himself or herself. and not just take what they're told, which is something, well, that we used to do, you know, do what your doctor tells you, doctor's orders. That's
2: right.
3: Not the way it should be. You should ask hard questions, and if you don't like the answers, ask more. And if you don't like those, get another doctor. There's always another doctor out there who may do a better job for you.
2: So one, as they say, be one's own advocate, and don't be afraid to ask questions rather than just follow doctor's orders. If you just tuned in, Bert Cohen here, the show is Keeping Democracy Alive. We're talking with Dr. Tony Goodman and his spouse, Meredith, about a new book that he's written coming out in June, Great Saves and Terrible Losses, The Journeys of a Surgeon. And it's in recognition of June as Alzheimer's and Brain Awareness Month, which is coming up. So big for-profit corporate entities have been buying up local hospitals. What are your thoughts on the subject? And I know that for-profit hospital corporation has bought up our local hospital here as well. What are your thoughts on that?
3: I don't know. I haven't been practicing, so I don't know how it affects the rules and regulations, but I think any doctor has to stand up and say, I'm still a doctor.
2: Right.
3: And I'm going to do what's right for my patient. And if you can't do that for me, I'm going to have to go to another hospital. I've had that recently where, without even thinking about it, somebody became ill in front of my eyes, in front of a big group, and there was nothing in the mind. I stood up, I took the patient aside, took care of him, and it never occurred to me to think about malpractice, about my license, anything else. You know, I'm always going to be a doctor. I was a doctor for long enough to know that doesn't leave who you are. It happened recently when I attended a woman who had a bicycle accident. There was no question about liability. She needed help. And my only job was to make sure nobody did anything wrong until help came. But I did that. I stood between her and somebody doing something that might hurt her.
2: Well, medical school, and I've known quite a few doctors in my family, which, by the way, is a Goodman family, oddly enough. Medical school and residency practices have always been grueling, often leading to little time off and a lack of sleep for residents and teaching practices through humiliation. How can these rites of passage do significant harm to future doctors physically, mentally, and emotionally? What do you suggest would be a better approach to train doctors?
3: I think you're absolutely right, and I just had some time to visit with a relative who has now been in practice for 3 years, but she told me that nothing has changed in her life. She was overworked, overtired, not enough sleep, not enough of anything good, and a lot of stuff bad, and she was exhausted and often humiliated, managed to become a wonderful doctor and a wonderful woman in practice now. But she said it just hasn't changed, and I think we all have to stand by those of us who are still involved in medical education and medical care to understand that this is not okay. Humiliating people is not okay,
2: right,
3: especially in the professional world. And taking care of patients has to take over this. And I don't know how we're going to do it except by the people who are actively involved in education and in the practice of medicine.
4: And from what we understand, there have been some rules changed that many of the medical schools have said, you know, what we did back in the 50s and 60s was not okay. However, how it plays out in the actual educational system is not always as supportive as one would hope.
3: Yeah, they're not getting enough rest, not getting enough sleep. And that plays out in the care they can give to patients.
2: Dr. Goodman, you spent some time working at the U.S. Public Health Service at Navajo Nation Indian Reservation. What lessons did you learn there about the value of treating the whole patient, body, mind, and spirit? And what should doctors know about incorporating specific cultural sensitivities with the practice of Western medicine?
3: Well, that was a wonderful experience for me that I was able to do it. The Cornell Project, Navajo Project, was not up and running by the time I got there, but I was allowed to take my part in there. And the most important part was the role of the indigenous population of healers. And I learned very quickly that I could be taught a great deal from them, and ended up finding the best thing to do was to let them see the patients first and let the patients feel comfortable with the treatment they have gotten. And then I could move in with their having done their job, and then see what I could do to add to it and not overturn what they have done, because it was all very important to the care of the whole care of the whole patient.
4: And you were quite young.
3: I was quite young. I was still in medical school. And so I didn't even have my MD at that point.
2: But not to overturn what they're doing, that's important as well.
3: Exactly.
2: In the last four decades, doctors have had to confront a new breed of emerging deadly viruses such as Ebola, AIDS, and COVID-19. How do doctors deal with the real threats to their lives and other healthcare providers when confronted with these new pathogens? That's got to be challenging. Well,
3: this deluge of new pathogens was shocking and very scary. And I was part of that. I was still practicing. And one of the biggest questions was, how do I protect my family as well as myself? Because I didn't want to go home and infect my own family. We were as careful as we could be. We changed our clothes before we left the hospital, went home and cleaned clothes. We tried to not get into too close a contact, take as good care as we could of the patient. That always came first. But we wore protective clothing and sometimes full face masks instead of just cloth masks, and full outfits, which we discarded before we left the hospital. That was all we could do. And you know, happily for me, I never caught anything serious.
4: And the importance of the nurses.
3: And I can't emphasize anything as much as the importance of the nurses. They were there all day long and all night long. They were in close contact with the patients. They were probably the most threatened by some of these.
2: Right.
3: And we had to realize it, take care of them, and appreciate them because they were there all the time. We went home after the day was over, and they stayed on and did the real hard work and the important work. And we've got to protect them and let them know how much they are appreciated in our system.
2: Nurses are appreciated, for sure. And with my generation, the baby boom generation getting older, nurses are all that much more in demand. You spent seven decades in medicine. From your perspective, what could improve the current healthcare system in this country to deliver better, more comprehensive care? Pretty open-ended question, I guess.
3: Yeah, I spent some of my education involved going to New Zealand and spending time there in their universal healthcare system. And then my 2 years of active duty in the U.S. Army Medical Corps here, which was also a universal healthcare system. And there are a lot of good things in universal healthcare that includes providing healthcare for everyone. And even those that can't afford it, we should not let economics get in the way of anybody's health care and, in fact, the mortality rates. So while I'm not advocating to go to a complete universal health care system here, we still can look to see what are the best aspects of that kind of health care that make sure nobody is ever overlooked and make sure that that's applicable to everyone.
2: Do doctors normally work on their own, or is there often collaboration? What are your thoughts about that?
3: Well, I often had to work in collaboration. I was a specialist in the sense that I was a general surgeon and eventually a cancer surgeon and eventually completely a breast cancer surgeon. So I needed the help and the education and the expertise of all different kinds of specialists. And I had to know what my limits were and when I needed help. And I think good doctors in all specialties, starting from the general practitioner all the way up to a complete specialist, need to know and often do know when you need help and when we could work as a team and not be competing with each other so we can give the patients the best care we can give them. There should be no competition at all.
4: And there's a great story, Bert, of Tony doing an operation on a 8.5-month pregnant woman, which talks really about a collaboration with you and the obstetrician, right?
3: Yeah, we have this woman who badly needed her gallbladder out. It was infected. It was a threat to her life. And she was 9 months pregnant. This enormous uterus was in my way, and I was in his way. And we stood there with him protecting his baby and the uterus, and me protecting my access to the gallbladder. And it started out as a little bit of a competition, but we both wanted to help this patient. And finally, we worked together. I got the gallbladder out. He protected the mother and the baby. Uh-huh. And we had a wonderful delivery, and everybody did well. But sometimes we have to remember we're there to serve the patient, even when there's two of them.
2: What did you learn from from the medical system in New Zealand? How different is it from that in America, or is it similar to that is in Great Britain?
3: Yes, very much so. I mean, the universal healthcare systems throughout the world, we're one of the only nations that doesn't have one of those, and my only experience was in my army time. But we practice surgery, I practice surgery in New Zealand mostly as a teacher. But in the active practice of and teaching of my part of surgical care, which in those days was laparoscopic surgery, which was very new to New Zealand and very new in this country. And we all work together.
4: And the system's not perfect there or anywhere. We know that. And a number of people do have private insurance as well. So
3: In New Zealand.
4: Yeah. So they have the private insurance as well as the universal health care. But what we've seen in that system is that people didn't have to choose between food and medicine. And the role of the insurance companies is a whole different experience, because that's become intrusive too, I think, into the healthcare here. So there's a lot to learn from other systems.
3: And I never felt in competition, and they never treated me as if I was in competition. I worked with doctors in private and surgeons in private practice, and we worked together. And I didn't see them competing with their physicians who also had private practice and were doing the healthcare, universal healthcare.
4: And again, you were there 30 years ago, too.
3: And I was
4: a teacher.
3: And I was a teacher, so I don't know what's going on. I haven't been back.
2: Well, you're excused. For not remembering. Why did you decide to teach the next generation of doctors?
3: Well, I always loved teaching. And it's always been, for me, exciting to get to the young people early while they were willing to take new ideas and learn what there was to learn and what their jobs would be. And I wanted to teach them how to approach patients, how to be kind to them, how to get the job done. And it was always such an adventure for me, for each new generation of students, for their excitement, especially in Montana, where many of them came off the farms and the ranches, uh-huh. had never been to big city medicine. And they were thrilled to have this experience as the first in their families.
4: You know, Tony has appreciated the role of his own teacher since sixth grade, his own story about when he decided to be a surgeon, right on through medical school and his all of his training. And honoring his teachers, I think you saw this bit as a fulfilling kind of cycling back around and giving back,
3: I did it in sixth grade. I happened to find a dead bird, and I put it in my pocket on the way to school. Yeah. And I brought it to my teacher, who wasn't a doctor. And he said, well, Tony, find out why this bird died, and that became my first patient autopsy. And he had a dot, which I thought was blowing on his chest. I found a bird on the street on the way home who was dead. I brought him to school, and my teacher was kind enough to let me do an autopsy. And I saw a dot of blood, what I thought was blood, on his chest. And I presented this to the class, and I thought the bird died of a broken heart. And then he encouraged me to present a lecture every month in class to the class on medical stuff, which I got out of Life magazine. And that got me going, and I never stopped after that. Are you still there?
2: I'm still here, yes.
3: Okay. That was the beginning.
2: How good are today's doctors at listening to their patients? Are they better than they used to be?
3: I have no idea. I like to think they are, and some are, and some aren't. But again, the same thing I've been taught was to ask a question and then sit back and listen. Be quiet and listen to your patient. One quote was always, listen to the patient. They'll tell you the diagnosis. And it's true most of the time. If you just listen, it'll come out.
4: And patients wait a long time to talk to their doctors.
3: Yeah, the average, they said the average is 17 seconds before the patient gets interrupted, and that's not okay. And so you do. You have to sit back and listen and let them get it all out, and then ask another question, and then sit back and listen, because you'll get a lot of information. They'll tell you what's happening to them.
2: If you just tuned in, Bert Coleman here. The show is Keeping Democracy Alive. Our guests today are Dr. Anthony Goodman and his spouse, Meredith. I have a dog. They have a brand new book coming out called Great Saves and Terrible Losses, The Journeys of a Surgeon. And this is in keeping with June being Brain Awareness Month, Alzheimer's and Brain Awareness Month. What are some of the, I got to quiet the dog here.
3: It's okay. People with dogs live longer.
2: Okay. You there?
3: Yep. Can you hear me?
2: You there?
3: Yep. Can you hear me? I can hear you.
2: Hello.
3: Hello. Can you hear me?
2: Yes, I can hear you. I can hear you.
3: Okay.
2: Let's see. So what are some of the... If you just tuned in, Bert Coleman here, the show is Keeping Democracy Alive. Oh, yeah, I mentioned that. I have to edit that. Let's see. What are some of the scientific advances in medicine that you've witnessed that you feel changed the course of how medicine and surgery are practiced today?
3: Well, I can only speak to my field, which was surgery, and one of the biggest changes for me was the introduction of mechanical tools that were better than my hands were. I could say that probably the first and the most extensive was these automatic stapling instruments, which could sew faster and staple, for example, two ends of intestine together far faster than I could, far better than I could, and change the whole face of the kind of surgery I did every day. The patients were served better, the operations were quicker, and it was actually something that's been improved on and improved on every day in all different fields of surgery.
2: As one who's, I'll tell you, I'm most uncomfortable at the sight of blood. I tried to watch the pit and the resident, but I can't do it. What do you think TV? Yeah, what do you think TV shows like The Pit and The Resident get right in their portrayal of the medical profession and what happens in hospitals?
3: Well, the little bit I've watched, I can see what they get right is the humanity involved, and whether it's the nurses, the doctors, and the patients, they all have their own problems, their own issues that they have to deal with, including those of their patients. So it's a very delicate balance of trying to keep your own world alive and intact and livable, and also include your patients and their worries and their cares and their needs. And when that's done well, it's a burden well worth assuming, and sometimes it's done well and sometimes it's not. And these shows seem to show that quite well.
4: And I will say, Bert, I feel as you, that I find them very hard to watch, both of them. But Tony said the thing that they do so well is it looks just like that when they're in the operating room working on something. They got this right. And years ago, the earlier medical programs used to drive Tony crazy because they didn't, right?
3: Oh, yeah. I never forgot the one where they had the x-ray upside down and backwards. And I my hair out about that. It would cost them 2 minutes to have a doctor come in and put the x-ray for them. But they didn't. And nowadays, I think they do have experts that seem to show it very well with a few that we've watched.
2: What makes chaos worse in the ER?
3: What makes it worse? Well, I think it's not as bad as they show in some of these programs. The programs I've seen, and I don't watch many of them, but it's constant chaos. And the patients and the doctors and the nurses are all under this intense thing that's really made for television because it's more exciting. But I never experienced that. I'd have like periods of chaos where there were too many patients. You know, we said the fire in the nursing home was the disaster because we got all these patients in at once. We had to take care of all of them. I had to call in everybody we could for our help. and the fire department and the police, and it was chaos. But we did what we could. And then it was quiet for a while. We actually could go back and go to sleep for a while. It wasn't the constant chaos that keeps an audience interested. So they get a lot of it right, but I think the intensity is not what they show so much on television.
4: And again, it comes back to your question of collaboration, too.
2: Right.
4: I mean, you know, again, the whole teamwork where it's, you know, it's the nurses and everybody else in there working together. Even though it looks like chaos to the uninitiated like ourselves, is actually, is there's some order to it.
3: Well, there were often times when we had to step in, mainly just because we might have been bigger and stronger than the nurse being abused by some patient. It was often the nurses that bore the brunt of it, and most of us immediately stepped in between the nurse and this patient who was out of control. And in some cases, got the police involved. But that was our job. Part of our job was to protect them, so they could do their jobs, which they did under great stress.
2: So what inspired you to be a doctor was that situation with the bird? Was that the inspiration?
3: The first time, yes. And it worked out quite well for me.
4: Well, to be a surgeon.
3: And to be a surgeon. I thought, I went thinking, gosh, the surgeons are the ones who get to do something. You know, and I loved having something that I could do right away, take care of the patient. Eventually that turned out to be having a scalpel in my hand and a team waiting for me and doing what I wanted to do and have my instruments laid out the way I liked them.
2: Uh-huh.
3: And nurses who knew what I wanted and helped me and kept me out of trouble. And they were far more overworked than I was. I loved them. They were still there, taking care of everything, cleaning up. And I'd walk back into a room that was previously looked like a war scene. And everything was perfect. The floor was scrubbed. The instruments were laid out the way I wanted them. And they were ready for me again. And I don't know how they did it, but they always did it.
2: Well, June being Alzheimer's and Brain Awareness Month, what's going on in that field? Is there enough research going on? Are there? I know, you know, we get fundraising letters from everybody. But is there enough going on nationally, do you think? And what could the government be doing any more than they're doing?
4: You know, I'll jump in here, Bert. The National Alzheimer's Association, I think, does a wonderful job. You know, as I mentioned earlier, this is a disease that affects families and communities.
2: Right.
4: In some ways differently than other diseases. So they offer a lot of support and information and research. There was a really good program on, I think it was on 60 Minutes, maybe a couple of months ago, about University of Washington, the Washington University in St. Louis. And Bill Gates has put a lot of money into this, into Alzheimer's research. His father died of Alzheimer's. And the pharmaceuticals, you know, some of the new meds coming out are some of them are preventative. But I think right now, what I understand is our focus has been on what we can do to ameliorate some of the symptoms and again, get the support and the understanding and slow down the progression of the disease. And only by getting an early diagnosis, you know, it's true for every disease, early diagnosis of cancer. Tony wrote his first book about breast cancer, A Guide for Women, to educate patients. In the 80s, and we were still whispering about cancer. I don't know if you remember, so I can talk about it.
2: Yes.
4: Which kept people from getting a diagnosis. You know, one of the reasons for this push with this Tony story is as soon as he got a diagnosis, he immediately told family and friends and said, we can't hide here.
2: What do you mean?
4: Talking about the importance of destigmatizing diseases. You know, the disease of cancer was considered a stigma years ago, and people would whisper cancer and not talk about it, and then people wouldn't get treatment. And so the importance of when a person, or usually it's the people around them, will notice changes in their loved ones or their friends and say, you know, let's check this out. Don't be afraid to check it out. Because the early diagnosis makes you more available to these early treatments. For instance, one of the treatments Tony took, if he was in a mid stage of Alzheimer's, Medicare would not have even paid for it. And it's quite expensive. So there's fiscal reasons, there's emotional reasons, there's family reasons for early diagnosis. And we have to destigmatize the disease.
2: Right. Let me ask you this. Are doctors and lawyers natural enemies?
4: Our son's a lawyer. So
3: my son's a lawyer, so hard for me to tell you. My brother and father were both lawyers, and they're both happy I was a doctor. I don't think that needs to be true, and I guess in some case we might be in court against each other. There was a time when malpractice insurance went from $100 a month when I was an intern to unaffordable. But I think they should be working together as any professional should, and most of us find that to be the case when we have the right partner in this.
2: I hope so. You performed some grueling and daunting surgical procedures back in the day. Does a doctor today have the freedom to take the risks that you did in order to save patients' lives, or has it changed?
3: Well, I hope they do. I think that's our job. I think that's what we do. We're doctors, and we're there to take care of patients, and the more difficult and the more stressful, the more we should be engaged and involved and happy to do it for the patient. And if it risks a lot for us and the patient, but we have to take those risks. Why would be doctors otherwise? And I said recently, whenever I've had this situation in an emergency where I don't know the patient, I'm not sure of the situation, and I have nothing to offer medically, I can stand between the patient and anybody who might do harm. And I do. I don't ever think about it. And I hope other doctors don't think about risks and liability. You're still a doctor all day long.
4: You had the situation where you helped a woman years ago, so a long time ago, who was an injury on a bicycle in the mountains in Colorado.
3: Right.
4: And you stopped to help her.
3: Yeah.
4: Even though you didn't have any resources at the time.
3: No, I didn't. I just, you know, she fell off the bike, hit her head, had a very serious thing. And you know, the instinct, you know, people, well, let's get you up. Let's get you talking. Come on, walk around. And that's just the wrong thing in that situation. And I said, no, everybody step back. I stood between her and all these people who were ready to really do harm and didn't let them touch her until we had the ambulance, which was on the way. I rode with her in the ambulance to make sure that I could do something for her. And she did very well. And that was my job. It was all I could do, was to protect her from the famous saying in medicine is, above all, do no harm.
2: Right.
3: And that's all I could do.
2: What do you hope will come out of June being brain awareness and Alzheimer's month? What do you hope will come out of that?
3: I hope it'll move to what Mary Beth spoke about, and that was to remove the stigma enough so that people will get early diagnosis. Yeah. To say, this is what I have, and here's what I have to do, and take away the shame, because that only delays things. And every time you delay something in medicine, the
2: right.
3: patient will pay for it.
2: Uh-huh.
3: So say it out loud and get help.
2: How many people have Alzheimer's out nowadays?
4: We don't know, but it's unfortunately it's rising.
3: Yeah.
4: We're living longer, and now we have a name for it. You know, years ago, you know, you mentioned you had a family member, Tony did too, but they called it senile dementia,
3: which my mother had. I'm sure
2: right.
3: it was Alzheimer's. We didn't know it, but she was a very, very bright woman who read everything and was articulate. But she had it now. Looking back, she had Alzheimer's. None of us mentioned it.
4: You know, I'll say one thing, Bert. We didn't know very much about this disease. I saw something happening. We sat down with the neurologist who finally got it with Tony, because the first couple doctors I suggested Tony talk with said, oh, it's normal aging. And I said to our internist, it is not normal aging. And he said, most very smart people fool most neurologists. So when we got to the right neurologist who understood dementia within 10 minutes, he said, oh, we're dealing with dementia. And both Tony and I thought dementia was a diagnosis. We didn't know it was a symptom. It's like saying you have a fever.
2: Oh, so wow.
4: You have to drill down and say, well, what's causing your fever? There are maybe 60 or more things that can cause dementia, which means forgetting, things like even a UTI or low B12 or Lyme disease. So a really good neurologist will check out all of those things. And then when you get to some of the scarier ones, like Lewy bodies or frontotemporal or Alzheimer's, again, they're all different, requiring different protocols. So it's a very fine way to tune in to know which medications will suit that particular patient.
2: So it's, did I get you right that it's a symptom, not the disease itself?
4: Exactly. Yes. Dementia is like saying I have a fever. And so you just track, so what's causing my fever?
2: Huh.
4: What's causing my forgetting? What's causing this? And in Tony's case, it happened to be Alzheimer's, which is a very, very particular pattern. And as our doctor understands, it's kind of like Swiss cheese, where this particular disease punches out a very particular hole in the brain, like those three things I mentioned before, the short-term memory, the sense of time being off.
3: And these are specifically the amyloid molecules in my brain, and they have to be removed.
4: Sense of geography. So anyhow, but it's a very particular pattern. And so the dementia was simply the forgetting. But again, you know, our learning curve has been straight up with this. And the key is early diagnosis, finding the right neurologist, and getting support for the family, because it changes everything.
2: Yeah, it does. It certainly does. So this new book that's coming out that you guys have written, Great Saves and Terrible Losses, The Journeys of a Surgeon, who's the target audience?
3: I think anybody who can read and write and is interested.
4: You know, Bert, honestly, Tony started writing this book over 30 years ago.
2: Really?
4: So it's been a long work in progress and only really finished it last year.
3: I'm a slow writer.
4: So there were a lot of stories to capture. And so who's the audience here?
3: Well, they're all separate stories of the things we managed to really take care of well and those we couldn't. And so I think it's for everyone.
4: And the one passion you said you meant a lot to you was following your dream.
3: Yes. Yeah, that was really important. It is the story. It's the story of my great saves and terrible losses, of which there were many of both. And following my dream, which was from the day I picked up the dead bird to the day I became a surgeon, and then doing it for my whole life. And still, although I don't actively practice, I still have very frequent inquiries from people who want to know what to do now. And I'm happy to help them when I can. And although I don't do surgery anymore and I don't make the diagnoses, I can send them to the right person.
4: And what's interesting, Bert, is Dr. Tony is still very present. There is not a beat that he misses in the role of doctor, but there are things that he misses throughout the day in just day to life. But

0: That would be very useful. What are your thoughts on Medicare for All?
1: I don't know. I haven't been involved in it for so long. Medicare came about when I was still practicing, and you know, I had a wonderful group that took care of my office, and I was never shown or asked about it. We billed our patients, and then the people in our office took care of billing, and those who could pay paid. And you know, I wasn't involved in who paid and who didn't. I took care of the patients, and the office took care of everything else.
2: Yeah, I think that's not an area of our expertise. No. I think, you know, certainly healthcare more available and accessible for people, and whether it's universal or Medicare for All, there are a lot of people looking at a lot of options, I hope.
0: Final question. What are your thoughts on Robert Kennedy Jr.'s job as head of HHS?
1: I have no idea.
2: Oh, we're not a fan.
1: Yeah,
2: we're not a fan
1: of him personally, but I don't know. I don't know what he's doing. When I see the articles, I don't read them. So,
2: well, you know, we have not been a fan of his.
0: I'm sure. I think anybody who's a serious doctor wouldn't be.
2: Yeah.
0: Well, that's all the questions I have for today. This book is coming out June 16th. Again, it's called Great Saves and Terrible Losses, Journeys of a Surgeon. Who's the publisher?
2: So, Pietra Press, and also Tony's website is anthonyagoodman-author.com. And the book can be pre-ordered there or any of your independent bookstores or Amazon. Yeah.
0: Uh-huh. Well, thank you so much, Tony and Meredith, for being with us today and discussing this subject that people oftentimes don't want to talk about, but it's there, it's real, it affects a lot of people, and we can make a lot of progress on it if we work together. Thank you.
1: Well, thank you very much for having us, and it was great talking to you.
0: Thank you.
2: Thanks, Bert.

0: Just Billy.
1: If you enjoyed that discussion, don't miss a single show. 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And if you find the information valuable, your friends probably do too. 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
2: Welcome to Possibly, where we take on huge problems like the future of our planet and break them down into small questions with unexpected answers. I'm Megan Hall. Whenever I go to the pharmacy, I get a stack of receipts. One with a list of the stuff I bought, another with some coupons, and I'm not sure what the other ones are for. At the grocery store, my receipt is usually more than a foot long. What do we do with all of these slips of paper? It turns out the answer isn't as simple as you might think. Jenna McGuire and Minjun Kim from our Possibly team have more.
3: Hey, Megan.
4: Hello.
2: So why are we talking about receipts?
3: There's a lot more to them than you might think. Receipts are pretty different from other paper products, and these differences change the way they affect us and the environment.
4: In fact, most receipts actually aren't even made out of regular paper. They're printed on something called thermal paper.
3: This thermal paper doesn't use ink. Instead, it's coated in chemicals. When these chemicals are exposed to heat, they make the printed text show up.
2: Interesting. So receipts aren't made out of traditional paper. But what's the problem with that?
4: The issue lies in those chemicals that coat those receipts, especially BPA, which stands for bisphenol A.
5: And it's used there as a developer so that when the ink is developed, the ink doesn't bleed everywhere.
3: That's Joe Braun, a professor of epidemiology in the Brown University School of Public Health and the director for the Center for Climate, Environment, and Health.
4: He says coming into contact with bisphenol A can contribute to all sorts of health problems, including increased risk of obesity, diseases like type 2 diabetes, and issues with brain development.
2: That sounds pretty bad. Do we have to use BPA for our receipts? Do we have any other less toxic options?
3: Well, that's the thing. After research made it clear that BPA can have all these harmful effects, many manufacturers have switched to a different chemical that does the same thing, bisphenol S or BPS.
4: BPS has been studied way less than BPA, and the research that has been done

0: suggests that BPS can have a lot of the same harmful impacts. So the problem hasn't really gone away.
1: They're also used in plastic products like Tupperware, windows, and even some water bottles.
0: But Joe says receipts are different from these other sources. That's because they have especially high concentrations of bisphenol, and it's really easy for them to rub off. Basically, BPS isn't bound to the paper receipts.
2: So it's very easy for it to leach off, either when people were touching it, or even when it would go, say, to a landfill and then be subjected to being getting wet and, you know, abraded against other materials.
1: So it's probably best to pick an electronic receipt and avoid using them altogether.
3: What if I can't avoid getting a receipt? Can I recycle them like regular paper?
0: In general, no. Most facilities can't even recycle thermal paper because it doesn't break down the same way typical paper products would.
1: And more importantly, putting receipts in your recycling bin can contaminate everything else in there. That could force the plant to throw out an entire load of recycling.
3: I had no idea these tiny receipts could create so many problems.
0: Yeah, we like to think of recycling as a good thing to do, but when it comes to receipts, putting them in the bin does more harm than good.
3: So what should I do with them?
1: The best thing you can do, just throw them out. Or do your best to sign up for paperless receipts, especially at places like the pharmacy.
3: Got it. Thanks, Jenna and Minjun. That's it for today. You can find more information or ask a question about the ways your choices affect our planet at askpossibly.org. You can also subscribe to Possibly wherever you get your podcasts or follow us on social media at askpossibly. Possibly is a co-production of Brown University's Institute for Environment and Society, Ocean State Media, and WBRU.

0: You're listening to the American Democracy Minute, keeping your government by and for the people. In a Memorial Day tradition, we bring you an abridged portion of a speech at the U.S. Capitol by legendary campaign finance reformer Doris Granny D. Haddock, the 90-year-old grandmother who walked across the U.S. to bring attention to campaign finance corruption. This morning, we began our walk among the graves of Arlington so that those spirits, some of whom may be old friends, might join us today and that we might ask of them now, did you, brave spirits, give your lives for a government where we might stand together as free and equal citizens, or did you give your lives so that laws might be sold to the highest bidder? What might we call the selling of our government from under us? What might we call a change of government from a government of, by, and for the people to a government by and for the wealthy elite? I will not call such a change of government a treason, but those more courageous shadows standing among us, whose blood runs through our flag and our history, and whose accomplishments are more solid beneath us than these stone steps, why, they might use such a word in angry whispers that trace through the polluted corridors of this once great capital. We speak for these spirits and for ourselves. No, you may not have our democratic republic to sell. What our family members died for, we do not forget. They died for our freedom and equality, not for a government of the rich alone. We've linked the full speech and more on Granny D at AmericanDemocracyMinute.org.
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3: 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Recorded on May 6, 2026 in Taos, New Mexico. Here are introductory remarks.
4: My name is Bob Pokorny. I'm the president of the Taos Native Plant Society. So anyway, on to tonight's speaker. We've got Darian Fernandez, who's the executive director of the Taos Land Trust, and maybe many of you probably know Darian. He's been around town forever. I think he's a local boy and on the town council, and was with the Rocky Mountain Land Trust before his current position. And Avery Blair is new to our world. I think you're an Arkansas girl, or you just went to the University of Arkansas?
5: I went to the University of Arkansas, and I also lie and say that I'm from there.
6: Okay.
5: I'm from Dallas.
4: She's from Dallas. Okay, we'll forgive you. Avery is a land manager, parks and land manager there, and she's fairly new, and we already are seeing the great work that she's doing. So they're going to give a talk, and then also we have Coconut the Goat. They'll talk about their goats program that they have going on there now. So anyway, speakers, stand up. The floor is yours.
7: So, bit about Taos Land Trust. We were started in 1988. We were the first land trust in the state of New Mexico. And we came about because there was a beautiful pasture that had gone on the market. There was a lot of concern that it was going to be developed. And Polly Ray, local businesswoman, she owned the John Dunn shops for a long time, so also supported a lot of good causes. She got together with some other people, and they said, you know, California is doing this cool thing with land trusts, where these organizations work with private property owners, and the property owner gives up their right to develop all or a portion of their property And in exchange, they get a bit of a tax credit at the federal level and also at the state level. Why can't we do something like that in Taos? So Taos Land Trust was formed. And in 1991, we closed on our first conservation easement. It was the Waters property. Frank Waters, very well-known author, was helpful in making, in connecting representatives from Taos Pueblo with contacts of his in Washington, D.C. He and Mabel Dodge Lujan and a lot of others really helped open up some doors for Taos Pueblo to have conversations to get Blue Lake returned back to them, right? Mr. Waters wrote a book called The Man Who Killed the Deer, Man Who Shot the Deer. I always kind of mess up those two words in the title. But it really galvanized a lot of support across the country for the struggle of Taos Pueblo to regain its most sacred site that had been taken away by the Forest Service. So 1970, Richard Nixon, of all people, returned Blue Lake to the tribe. And he was a very passionate conservationist, worked with the land trust, put his property in El Salto in a permanent conservation easement. And I think, Jim, you've been out there and visited the property. One thing about what we do is every year, every one of the conservation easements that we hold, and now we now hold 55 easements across the state. We don't own all those properties. They're owned by other folks, but we hold the promise that they will never develop. And every year we have to go out to those properties and make sure that they're keeping their end of the promise, right? So the great part about our job is every year we get to go and see these fantastic properties, right? And we could always use some volunteers to go help us monitor these properties, right? And so if you want to spend an afternoon hanging out with some cool people and seeing some beautiful properties, we invite you to help us come monitor. We try to do all of our monitoring during the good part of the year. So like May, June, July, August, even September and October are okay. But it's an opportunity for you to see some really iconic properties. And if you think about some of the work that we've done across Taos County, some of the signs that you may have seen, right? We've helped preserve working farmlands in Arroyo Seco, catty corner to the Arroyo Seco post office. It's the Lopez easement. They were also early supporters of us. Several of the pastures in El Prado, across from the El Prado post office. Pretty much anywhere you look in Taos where there's a post office, there's probably a land trust property nearby. including the Taos post office, because right around the corner from that, down Valverde, the Sunset Park is in a conservation easement, right? And that's the core of what we do. Like, if we had to strip back every other activity, we would have to maintain the stewardship, because that is, like, we're designed to be a forever organization, because land conservation easements are forever. We are still very active in stewardship. You might have heard we purchased a property a few months ago, and we'll talk more about that in a minute. We're also about to close on another conservation easement, adding about 80 more acres to our portfolio near Ojo Caliente, actually near like the Carson Road turnoff, just a couple miles north of that. When you get to Highway 285, and then we're in conversations with a few other property owners in this area about some more conservation easement work. So we're very much still in the conservation easement business, and look forward to continuing to preserve acreage for many more years to come. And that's just one way that we preserve open space. We also, from time to time, we'll like have properties donated to us or buy properties. That's how Rio Fernando Park came about. Again, it was 20 acres in the middle of downtown Taos, beautiful wetlands on it, developer's dream. And our director at the time, Christina Ortez, was able to raise the funds and purchase the property. And with your help and with the help of many others, we've turned it into a park that sees about 100 visitors a day. So about 36,000 people a year. That park is used by like toddlers in little forest schools, parent groups. I mean, you see the activity that comes when you're there every Wednesday. We've got walking trails. We've got a very active bird population. We see a lot of birders there as well. And we also bring a lot of school groups out to the property so we can show them the work that we're doing in land restoration, in regenerative agriculture, in conservation, and what it means to have a public space that is free and accessible for everyone in the heart of our community. This is another park that we have, the Rio Hondo Fishing Park. It's in Valdez off of the Rim Road. It's a 23-acre property. It is on a hillside. There's a trail that goes down to about a quarter-mile stretch of the Rio Hondo. And there's some really good brown trout fishing in there, and also some native cutthroat trout can be found. So if you ever want to go fish, please go down there, help yourselves to the brown trout, but make sure to catch and release the Rio Grande cutthroat. This was another woman who had the property and really liked our mission and donated to it. She wasn't really connected with Rumsfeld, but Rumsfeld's family does have a conservation easement with us. Yeah, one of the El Prado buffalo pastures, right across from his house. This is the latest acquisition, El Salto. This is 144 acres. So this is like the El Salto del Agua Land Association. There's a couple of private properties in between. And then this is like Pawasuki Walking Road. I mean, you can see how developed this all is. At one point, this was all farmland. This was all ranch land, and there would be one house owned by a family, and they would work that land, and bit by bit, it's been subdivided and sold off. And this is one of the last remaining tracts of public land, of land for sale up there. And it had been plotted out for about 13 homes, right? And these were going to be like multi-million dollar second homes. We were approached in 2024 by one of the neighbors asking us if we'd be interested in taking on this as a project. And I was about 6 weeks into the job and said, sure, let's do it. Ended up raising $1.55 million to purchase the property. And we closed the deal in December. And over the next several years, this is going to become a new open space in the northern part of in the El Salto area. We don't quite know yet what the access is going to look like. There are some trails that were created by neighbors. So our next step is to start having those conversations with folks on Pawasuki, folks on Marquez, folks on El Salto Road first, to see what they feel comfortable with. And then after we've built that trust, that relationship with the neighbors, we're going to invite community to come in and share their ideas as well. And all of that will go into what eventually will be a new open space. We also need to do some fire mitigation work in there. It's quite overgrown. And both sides of really all around our property, there's been work done to remove a lot of fire fuels over the last few years. El Salto del Agua has done a lot of work. A lot of the neighbors have used the Soil and Water Conservation District's grant program to get work done. And it's a good program if you have some acreage and it's overgrown. Encourage you to look at that because they will pay for contractors to come in and help you clear that land. And then just above us is Carson National Forest. That's Wheeler Peak Wilderness. There's been some work done in the Rio Hondo, right? And this is all eventually going to tie into a region-wide fire break. So J.R. Logan, another great land manager in the county, he's in charge of the county's wildfire efforts. For about 10 years, we've been in like the fire community, we've been working to create this fire break that could slow down the spread of a fire when it starts here so that we can buy time for Ski Valley to evacuate, buy time for neighbors in El Salto, Arroyo Seco to evacuate. And all of this work had happened around us except for this one piece. And about 6 years ago, when I was still working at Rocky Mountain Youth Corps, J.R. Logan and I were putting together a project on this side, and we were looking at this piece, which was owned by Tom Morrell. He was a big developer back in the day in Taos. And we were like, man, how can we get a hold of him and see if we can get some work on this property? Never were successful in that until we reached out and said, hey, we have some money. We'd like to buy your property. And now that we have it, we're able to complete this region-wide fire break by really treating only about 40 acres out of the 144. And we're not talking like clear cutting. We're not talking equipment. You know, we're talking about like prioritizing the old growth ponderosas that are still in there, removing some of the smaller diameter, like smaller than 6 inches, juniper and pinyon pine that have grown up right underneath the ponderosa. And when a fire happens, those trees go up first. And then because they're right underneath these ponderosa, they catch the ponderosa. And then all of a sudden you have a crown fire and we have what we see now just east of us in Mora. So we're trying to prevent that with some smart thinning, and our youth crews are going to be starting that work this summer. We'll be partnering with Rocky Mountain Youth Corps as well. And the materials that we remove, we're going to leave for community. The materials that we cut, we're going to leave for community for free firewood for folks for the life of the project. Another thing that we do is our education garden program. The large garden beds across from the native plant greenhouse, those were initially planted with Vista Grande High School, and Nora Wicks, who's our associate director now. For quite some time, she had worked part-time with Vista, part-time with us as a contractor, really built out this program. And it was cool to see high school students coming over a few times a week and reconnecting with the agricultural history of this area, really learning where their food comes from. No, it doesn't originate on a store shelf. Someone's got to grow it first. Right? And they were able to do that, and they were able to take food home that they had grown. And every year we give away about 4,000 pounds of food. And what we don't give away, we'll sell at Talpa Market usually with like a pay-what-you-can approach, because we think food is a right, and there should be as few barriers to accessing it as possible. And, you know, for some people, $2 is a lot of money for a tomato. And if they've got 50 cents or they want to trade something, here's a tomato. You got to eat. We're excited about this because, you know, this year we were just doing the numbers and we've had 819 students of all ages coming through doing programs. Interns come in from Vista Grande or Taos High School or Taos Academy Charter School. We've had other school groups come in. We just finished doing a greenhouse series with Ranchos Elementary. Have a group coming in from the Red River Community School tomorrow. We also go out to schools. We've taken coconut out to Arroyos del Norte Elementary, Taos Integrated School for the Arts. We're trying to get ourselves out there as much as possible and bring folks on our property too. Because when we start reconnecting people with the history of this area, it rekindles these memories. They go home and they talk about playing with a goat and getting their hands dirty in the soil, and their grandparents are saying, oh yeah, we used to do that. We used to grow more of our own food. I mean, it's only been in the last 80 years, really, that we've gone from growing or raising most of what we ate in this community to having to buy it. And in that same 80 years, we've gone from like feeling all right, like we can feed ourselves, to feeling really stressed with the market economy, right? So in a roundabout way, the work that we are doing is to try to shift that paradigm back to how it used to be, to where we were more resilient, more sustainable as families, as a community. Along the way, we hope that we are inspiring these young people coming through our property, coming through our programs, in a way that that makes them want to think about careers in agriculture or careers in conservation, to be the next stewards of this land that takes care of us when we take care of it. To be the next Avery, to be the next me, because someone's got to run the land trust, 100 years, 50 years down the road, and continue on these stewardship traditions. So these are members of our current intern cohort. They come a couple days a week and are helping to care for the goats. They're helping to get our garden beds ready. They're helping to facilitate classes with even younger people. So we've got, you know, people in their teens and sometimes early 20s mentoring younger children about land, about conservation, about stewardship. Here they are in one of our turkey tractors So we've got seven turkeys right now. They're hanging out in one of our bathrooms in the office. When they're big enough, they're going to be in these turkey tractors on wheels, and we can move them around the property. And each turkey will eat about a pound of grasshoppers a day. And we all know what the grasshopper situation is like at Rio Fernando Park, right? And because we're a preserve, we're not going to use any sort of chemicals. Yep. So we're using an integrated pest management strategy with the turkeys managing bugs, the goats managing the noxious weeds. Like, these guys love hoarycress and they love Siberian elm, and they'll even eat some of the smaller Russian olive. And we're trying to train them to eat the thistle too. Yeah. So, this is our first year having our own herd of goats. Last year, we rented a herd of goats from a woman named Sophia Greenberg, who has Chemisa Goat Works, and she's been great. She's been coming in and consulting with us on how to train the goats for fencing, how to get them trained up for thistle. So it's a really good partnership. Oh, yeah, that's Sweetie. That's Mama Goat. And this guy's Oliver. You've seen him. He can be a bit stubborn at times. Yeah, but there they are munching away on some elm. And this is cool. This just happened in the last few days. All right, so this was like the middle section of the large garden. And this is after about 3 days, really about 14, 15 hours total of the goats in this area. They've pretty much cleared away all of the weeds, right? They're dropping their manure along the way. And our next step is to go in and put some more compost down, broad fork it, and then these beds are pretty much ready to go. But this is the goats. This is the goats. You know, I took this picture on Monday, and this is a picture that we took when yesterday? Today.
5: My name's Avery Blair. I'm the Parks and Working Lands Manager, so we'll get into a little bit more of like what the Working Lands program is. I started at the Land Trust last July, so I'm coming up on 1 year, and I'm really enjoying it so far. I came from Arkansas. I was working for Arkansas State Parks and a little bit for the USDA there, and then I moved to Taos, was waiting tables and trying to get back into like doing something more meaningful personally for me. So it's nice to get back into my field. So the Working Lands program, the sort of bread and butter of it is that we do workshops that are free to the public and we do equipment rentals. So all of our equipment rentals are offered on a sliding scale price because we want to reduce barriers for local and small scale farmers. So instead of a farmer having to drop, you know, $50,000 on a piece of equipment they might use five times out of the year, we apply for and have been very lucky to receive grant money that pays for us to purchase these pieces of equipment. And then we rent it out to people for a day for $150 usually. But even if that doesn't work for them, we accept trades. We will like reduce the rates. We do work with people a lot on that. So some of the equipment that we rent out is the no-till seed drill, and that's the most rented piece of equipment. And then we have a wood chipper, a boom sprayer, a roller crimper, and we just purchased a 6-foot brush hog. And then just this week, we decided that we're getting a lot of inquiries from people that were starting their garden prep for the year, and they were running up against challenges with like some of this sort of medium equipment, things like broad forks, seeders, ladders, stuff that we have and can offer to people for very inexpensive. But again, a broad fork takes up a bit of space in your garage. And yeah, people might not want to drop a couple $100s on something that they're only going to use like twice a year. So that is the equipment rentals. There's me on the tractor breaking barriers for young females. I know, I love whenever I'm driving the tractor on and I see a little girl, I'm like, yeah, I'm a woman. and I'm driving a tractor. You can do it too. Yeah, I always text my grandpa pictures. So on the left here, we see the cedar. It's 9 feet wide. It's like a no-till seed drill. So we try to promote like healthy soil principles. And one of those is reducing tillage because it maintains like the natural soil structure and the microorganism climate. So we rent out the cedar quite a bit. We usually have about 20 to 30 people using this equipment per year. And they usually work on their land like all around Taos County and the surrounding counties because this one can be pulled by a truck. Here's a roller crimper. And then we also offer some pretty cool free public workshops. Some of y'all have probably attended some of these. I see a lot of familiar faces. Catherine, always a familiar face. So on the left here, we have a picture from Paul Brian Jones's recent arborist workshop talking about how to keep your trees alive in drought conditions and how to sort of maintain your trees with like as the climate changes. And that one was offered free to the public. And then on the right-hand side, we have Tobias Duncan. He is super awesome. He's taught me a lot about like how to use the equipment that we have. My background was in science more than agriculture, so he's been a super great resource. But here he is, a picture from our biochar workshop, and that's baby coconut on the one of the biochar setups.
7: We didn't have the fire going.
5: No. Yeah. We also just launched our wood chipping rental program. So in these photos, this was actually our very first chipping job. We have our contractor, Aron, here in this left-hand photo. And we have been working with landowners within like a 15-minute radius of the land trust. And we will drive our tractor out to their property with the wood chipper attached. It's PTO powered. And then a lot of times they'll help us like put all the branches in. But this has been something that was a huge need in the community. I've gotten quotes from some other wood chipping services in Taos, upwards of like one person said it was $10,000 for the job. Some people have said it's like $400 an hour. And we're offering this on a sliding scale that goes all the way down to potentially half a day for $100. We have a trained operator come, give a safety talk, and people have really been enjoying this for fire mitigation on their properties and to create defensible space. A lot of people have like big brush piles on their properties and they're super worried about fire because they can't do controlled burning. So it's just building up, and wood chipping is fantastic for getting rid of those piles, but also for creating mulch that people love to put on their gardens or on their fruit trees. I've been spending too much time with Paul Brian Jones. All I think about is fruit trees. So yeah, if anyone's interested in the wood chipping program, they can email me. For the people on the radio, my email address is Avery, A-V-E-R-Y, at TaosLandTrust.org. Then, this is really my life's work. We're getting into the nitty-gritty. Cover cropping. This was the first thing that I learned how to do with the tractor, and I feel that I have, like, so much pride in it. So, on the left-hand side is right after we ran the seed drill over our sort of back fields, and you can see it's very barren. There is like a lot of weedy spots and tons of prairie dog holes, but not much moisture or organic material in this soil, and nothing was growing. It's just like bare soil. So I, with the help of Tobias, planted cover crop in these fields, and now you can see my cute little rows of cover crop growing. They grow up so fast. But cover crop is really fantastic for planting in like very degraded soils and getting something established. And then you can go in later and add like pasture grasses or native grasses. But all the cover cropping we do is with the no-till seed drill. And it's been really popular in Taos for other people to use that. Now we'll get into the community garden. I took this picture today and it was kind of cloudy and sad looking, but it's a fun space, I swear. Darian was in charge of the community garden this last year, and then this year I took that on. We expanded this year from 20 plots in one garden space to opening up a second garden space, and we now have 35 plots. We also were able to, with the help of some interns and our contractor, Aron, build two of these raised beds. The picture looks kind of wonky, but the beds are 12 feet by 4 feet. So the point of these was to be able to have community gardeners in the space that are mobility challenged. And that could be either someone in a wheelchair or somebody that has a hard time getting down on the ground, getting back up, or bending over. So somebody could sit in a chair and garden in these raised beds. So I feel really proud of those. They came together nicely. And then we also opened up some of our garden beds in the educational garden. So we have 4 gardeners working in those 50-foot beds. All the plots are $20, and people obviously get to keep everything they grow. And then we offer like fun little hangout events, some workshops, free seed, sometimes free starts. So it's been a success this year. We've filled up all the plots, but keep an eye out for next year. Moving right along, we got some funding from WERI, which stands for
7: the New Mexico Water Resiliency and Research Institute.
5: I did not apply for the grant, but I appreciate it. That's why I don't know what it stands for. So we were able to purchase 2 of these 2,500-gallon water tanks, new gutters, and to have them installed. We improved a bunch of our irrigation systems to make them more efficient. And we also are working on an acequia sprinkler system.
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5: Basically, to improve, instead of doing flood irrigation and all of the water going into the first 4 prairie dog holes that it finds, we are putting together a system that, like, pumps water into some sprinklers, and we're able to like better disperse it, and that water is going to be watering those cover crop fields that you guys saw in the other photos. So even after our very first rain, it was a pretty light rain, I stood on a ladder, don't tell anybody, OSHA, I stood on a ladder and I put a measuring tape and I attached a rock to the bottom of it, and I put it in the top of this tank, and I measured how much water was in the tank, and it was only 6 inches of water. But then I did some math, and it took a long time because I haven't done math like that since like 8th grade. And it turned out that between the 2 tanks, we had like almost 300 gallons of water stored after like 1 light rain. I did not get on the ladder again for this presentation to see how much water is in there, but I think it's probably about a fifth of the way full. So we've really been able to kind of combat the challenges of like climate change, having a drier climate, less rainwater, way less acequia water. And we're doing that through mostly like rainwater catchment and storage, and then being able to like rely less on the well. So I'm sure you guys are all excited to come out and hang out with us after this. We are offering volunteer Mondays from noon to four. Don't worry, I will not make you put together a greenhouse. We are mostly doing some noxious weed remediation, and then I think we're also going to be assembling some Johnson Sioux bioreactors and learning about compost. So you'll learn something, you'll get a little workout in maybe. So yeah, we have volunteering on Mondays, every Monday. And then we also have a food scrap system where we take food scraps, like not really greasy stuff or bones, but we take food scraps and then we put them into our compost. So if you want to come pick up like an ace bucket, then you can drop it off. That's one of the things that we rely on the community for. We also always take donations. And then if you want to be added to our newsletter or like our volunteer list, I put a clipboard up there at the front to do that. Or again, people in the radio, you can email me Avery@TowsLandTrust.org. We will be accepting questions, and then we have a wonderful artist in residence, Carol, who will be speaking. So, yeah, Darian, if you want to come up and you guys could ask us some questions, but don't be mean. Yes.
6: I haven't been in that back area for quite a while since you did the cover crops, but what's the challenge with the prairie dogs in that area when you're trying to work it? Do they really disturb what you've planted? And
5: I feel like, well, when you're on the tractor, they make these really big holes, and sometimes you don't see them, and you, like, are scared that the tractor's going to flip over. As far as the prairie dogs, they're just super destructive. I don't know if they really eat the seed, but, Darian, do you know?
7: Yeah. Challenge that we're seeing is, like, a lot of the acequia water has been flowing down into those holes, and then also, like, in the education gardens, the prairie dogs were getting into the food. Last year, they ate about $4,000 worth of food in the gardens.
8: Have you gone to the county? Because they have some prairie dog guru people, and they can help with some mitigation of prairie dogs. We did that over at the public library a few years ago because they were coming into the gardens we grew there. And there's some programs that the county can help with.
7: Yeah. Will Jeremko Wright at the Extension Office has been helpful in connecting us with USDA. We've gotten some carbon monoxide cartridges, and we're not like trying to get rid of all the prairie dogs, right? We understand that there's like they do provide food for the hawks and the snakes, and we're just really concentrating our efforts around the immediate garden area when we do our treatments, and we're hoping that like the red-tailed hawks and the golden eagles that we see on the property frequently will be a bit more encouraged to eat some more prairie dogs. And then if anyone has like a bull snake that they need to rehome anywhere, we will happily take a couple of bull snakes on the property. Yes.
9: What's the expected age lifespan of the goats? And are you going to be breeding?
7: Yeah, we have our hands full with seven, and we're not planning to breed. All of the male goats are castrated. The lifespan is about 15 to 20 years, so we're going to care for them as long as we can. Coconut here, you know, he's about 4 months old. He was a runt. We ended up with surprise goats. The first pair of goats that were gifted to us, one was a wether, so castrated male, and the other one, the donor thought that she couldn't get pregnant. He had been trying to breed her, nothing worked, and then a few months later, in the middle of the night, Nora messages us and says, hey, we have goat babies. So we think she had just gotten pregnant when she was given to us, and she had three goats. She only has two teats. And she pushed Coconut away because he was the runt. So for about the first month, he lived with us in the office during the day, and then we would take turns, bringing him home at night and bottle feeding him before we reintroduced him. So he's particularly friendly with humans.
10: I didn't quite catch, Avery, what your cover crop is.
5: Yeah, the mix that we put down in the fall, and I just put it down yesterday in anticipation of the rains, is like a winter rye, clover, hairy vetch, Austrian pea mix. And mostly the rye came up, and so we were surprised by how well the crop came up. So we were thinking about partnering with the Rolling Still again and maybe trying to do a trade or something.
7: I'm going to save some and make a bunch of bread for a
5: model. Yeah, and the bread. Rye bread.
10: Can you kind of guide me through the land trust process?
7: Yeah. So if a property owner wants to preserve their land, sometimes it's working like farm and ranch lands. Other times it's just open space that they don't want to see any development on. They'll work with the land trust, and we're the paperwork experts, really. We help put together the conservation easement deed, where they're like deeding, you know, the conservation values over to us. We put that paperwork together. We help them put together the application that goes to the state for the state tax credits that are available, and we help coordinate like the surveys and the appraisals and mineral studies that are needed on these properties to put the transaction together. And then we sign it with the property owner, gets recorded at the county clerk's office, and then it's a forever transaction with that land. And they're really making a promise with, basically, when they're putting land into conservation easement, they're giving up they're giving up that right to develop. The IRS sees that as like an in-kind donation, because they're basically like giving up a portion of money that they could make if they subdivided and put a bunch of houses on that. So when they put a conservation easement, they're making a promise really with the IRS that in exchange for the tax credit, they won't develop that property. And then we are really like the ones who make sure that they are keeping that promise with the IRS. So if we go to a property and we see that something is built where it shouldn't be built, we will enforce that if we have to. And sometimes that's just working with the property owner, figuring out, you know, when they can take that down. Other times we've had to take owners to court. Because regardless of the owner, the easement on that property holds. So sometimes with like successor owners, two or three owners later, we run into problems. We have an easement where the successor owner was like really into the sovereign citizen mindset, where, you know, they signed everything in red ink and they didn't think American laws applied to them and they could do whatever with the easement. We had to take them to court to enforce the easement. Because they were like, when we would show up to monitor, they were literally like showing up with shotguns and daring us to try to step onto the property. We have a legal right to access that property once a year to monitor it. So we had to take them to court. The easement was recognized. They ended up skipping town, and then we were ultimately able to like recoup the cost of the money that we spent, because we put a lien on the property, and then someone came in and purchased it, who is much more friendly towards the land trust idea. So now, mostly we're focused around areas like north of Santa Fe and east and west to like the Colorado state line. But originally, because we were the only land trust in the state, like we had easements down in the Corrales area. We had a few in the Corrales area, and we had some like Colfax County, east, west, north, and south. And then other land trusts have stood up, and they've started working on different areas too. And we all work together really well. So like, you know, someone calls Santa Fe Conservation Trust, says, hey, I have this property in Taos. Santa Fe is going to say, hey, well, you should talk to the land trust first, you know. And we'll do the same thing. And sometimes like it makes more sense for another land trust to take it, because they're able to develop like the better relationship with the landowner, or they have more capacity at the time to take on that project. So we work well like that. We also stood up another land trust in the state, New Mexico Land Conservancy. They've got about 900,000 acres in their portfolio. A lot of Ted Turner's properties are held by them. We stood them up. We helped establish like their board, helped establish their policies, transferred over six of our easements from our portfolio to theirs so they could get going, and they've come a long way. No, I mean, our smallest easement right now is 1 acre. And if someone is really adamant about protecting like that 1 acre, we'll work on that. But we also have to be really honest about the cost, because it can cost about 50, 60, sometimes even like more than that, thousands of dollars, between the appraiser fees, the survey fees, the money that has to go to the land trust, so we can put that into an endowment account that we draw from every year a little bit. It does cost a lot of money. Sometimes with properties that small, the way the numbers work out between the donated value, like the amount of money that they are essentially giving in giving up those development rights and what they can get back in the tax credit, it doesn't make it even for them. But if they're passionate, we'll work with them. And other times, like, they want to conserve the land, but it just doesn't make the financial sense for them. So, you know, we're working with the other land trusts in the state right now to improve the state tax credit system to make it more financially viable for folks, and potentially even like not just give them like a tax credit for their income taxes, but also like that they can apply towards their own taxes or sell on an open market, but also like maybe get a tax refund from the state, so a check back. So we're trying to change the state law to do that, to make it more accessible for a lot of the like smaller acreage, lower income, land rich folks that also want to preserve land. Yeah. Yeah. So I'd like to welcome up Carol Padberg, who's going to share her exciting project with Rio Fernando Park.
11: Awesome. Thank you. How inspiring. I'm so glad to see your presentation and learn more as I'm beginning a relationship with the Taos Land Trust. So my name is Carol Padberg, and I'm an artist. I'm engaging in a fellowship that is made possible by the Taos Land Trust, the Taos Center for the Arts, and also the National Endowment for the Arts. So we're really lucky in Taos to have this NEA grant that focuses on community art. And I'm going to show you what I have proposed for the Land Trust and what we'll be accomplishing over a few phases. The project is called the Connection Garden, kin being as in kinship. So to start with some of the features of the garden, we're going to have a living willow tunnel as a play space. We're going to have a set of dye gardens and an area for heating up dye pots, as well as firing ceramics, a fire pit for making charcoal. And the theme of the garden is that we're providing a space for reconnecting with the web of life. And so I'll talk a little bit more about that in a moment. But other features that you can imagine include a long fence that is a warp that people can provide the weaving of with some of the plant material that will be part of this garden. Also, areas where traditional food sovereignty systems are shown, like waffle gardens, like milpas, where you have, say, the three sisters growing and supporting each other and showing the kind of kin relationships that exist on this planet. We're also going to have areas where children can have a space to build their own imaginary and real things, whether that is forts or whether that is little tea party areas where they're making the elements that they're playing with from the environment of the garden. It will also be the kind of space where you can go to after something happens in our everyday lives where we just need to decompress and be amongst the flowers. There will also be area for fiber so that basket arts can be supported, cordage can be made, and other traditional uses of fiber plants can be taught. So that would include dogbane, willow, a whole host of vines and plants that are great for fiber. I want to thank Jennifer from Taos Landscaping, who has spent some time donating her time with Taos Land Trust and coming up with the initial plan for this garden. And she and I will be working together to build it out. So some of the themes that are near and dear to my heart that we've already heard about tonight include trying to help people understand that for the bulk of human existence, we have not been part of a market economy. When we were making things from materials, we were in kinship relationships with those materials. And so in some regards, you could say this project is about re-indigenizing, having that kind of connection with the world around us, especially for those of us who might be descendants of settlers. Another theme of the garden is healing. As I've mentioned, it will be a place where one can just be in this verdant environment that is full of life and is less a garden with labels on everything so you know the names of every plant, and more a space where you're given an introduction and then you can wander and you can see what plants tap you on the shoulder and want to be related to, as I'm sure you all understand being members of the Native Plant Society here. We've talked a little bit about the play space, but a big theme of this garden is that every person has this right to understand through experience the natural world around them. And so in some of the early brainstorming sessions at the Taos Land Trust, a real focus was put upon providing a space for children to begin that lifelong relationship with the natural world. And then there's going to be a ton of skill shares going on where people who know how to do a thing, like maybe you know how to make cordage from dogbane, you can teach it or you can show up to learn it. I'm going to give you a little background on myself because not everyone is aware of

0: this where people got to handle and put on some of these woven, wearable mycelial textiles remind us that we're not individual biological individuals, I should say. We are family of beings as humans. We are holobionts, you could say, and we can't digest our food without the microbiome and microbiome in our guts. We can't have good mental health without an understanding of keeping that multi-species family in good health that's within our body. And in this way, we can really start to understand this web of life idea because it's happening within our bodies. And I think that that's really interesting as an artist, and these woven mycelial sculptures are really good at bringing that idea to the fore. This here on the left is a project I did in 2016, which was to make a 1,000 square foot bioquilt that generated soil. And so this was part of a land arts biennial. What I was really interested in is as the soil was created through sheet mulching under the fabric, there was a whole burst of fungal activity that wove into the textiles. And that's what those details show. And that is what got me thinking about weaving with mushrooms. On the right is a project called Nook Farmhouse, and that was taking a very narrow, small urban lot in the shadow of the interstate and seeing how much life could be fostered within that space. So this is where I was living with my husband, Paul, who's here tonight. And we kept bees. We had a dye garden. We had an herbal medicine garden. We grew food. We had chickens. And it was all about depaving, fostering soil health, and really bringing that space back to life. And on the upper left, you might not be able to discern it, but I had a woven fedge, which was a living willow fence. And so that technology is what I'll be bringing with that willow tunnel for the children. Another project, and this was done in Hartford, Connecticut, was the Hartford Citizens Curiosity Cabinet. And trying to take that idea of the Curiosity Cabinet, which was a type of mechanism where the wealthy folks in Europe would take lovely things from all over the world and present them in museum-like situations. This was before museums existed. And taking that idea but sort of undoing it by conceiving it as a mobile eco lab where students could learn about bees and do simple science experiments. This was designed by teenagers in the neighborhood studio program in Hartford. And so I was an artist in residence for that. And we built this mobile lab with a huggable bee because the teenagers realized that the kids are afraid of bees sometimes. And so to inform them about pollinators through a bee that you could hug was a really magical combination. And so you can see in that middle image, you could ride your stripy black and yellow bike and bring this mobile lab to schools. And on the right is one of the schools we visited, and the kids were lined up for hugs with Bo Bee. I'm a sheep farmer, and I farm in ranchos. And if you're ever driving up on Tom Holder Road towards Cuchilla, and you look on the left and you see sheep, that's our sheep. And so I wanted to encourage you to reach out if you have ideas or things you're excited about with this project that you'd like to discuss further. Just let me know. I also have some cards on that table. So any questions you have, I'm happy to take.
1: Could you mention your website?
0: Thank you. Yes, for the radio audience, you can check us out at www.ironandindigofarm.com. And then for more on my artwork, that would be

0: www.carolpadberg.com. And yeah, let's move into some questions.
1: I have a question. You had a slide that showed some dates, August, whatever, in the summer.
0: Part of this project is that there will be new workshops that will be set up for this part of it, which is the mycelial experiences with the weavings. And I'm thinking of a project that will involve these mycelial weavings that are on the ground that you can relate to, not through placing the woven textiles on your body. Post-COVID, that has been a little more difficult proposition to excite people about. There is a part of the connection garden that involves mycelia purifying water, which I'm really excited about. So stay tuned for more on that. And once we're working with the oyster mushrooms, which will get from local forests in the mountains, there's the local oyster mushrooms, there will be more workshops with the mycelial weaving, so stay tuned for that.
2: When does this project start? And, you know, just, you know.
0: Time frames. Thank you. Do you know where that community garden is with the plots? It's right around there. And that will be actually included in the garden. And so picture an area around there that is bordered by the acequia, the community garden. We're still defining the actual, like, where the stakes will be. And I think in terms of time scale, you're going to see activity begin in June. The activity has always already begun with the 55 flats of dye plants I have growing at home. In terms of this project, we will be doing phase one over this growing season, and then we've applied for funding with additional funders for phase two for next growing season. So for this growing season, we want to get the hardscaping in, the dye garden, some of these areas for activities like the basketry area and the fire pit area, and the willow tunnel will certainly be part of this first phase as well. And then for the second phase, it will be more of the advanced playscape type of environments that will save spaces for, but playscape design is a craft unto itself with the safety considerations and material considerations. So for that, we're continuing to fundraise. All right. Well, thank you very much.
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5: 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On today's Labor Arts calendar, AFM Local 99's monthly Solidarity Social is at 7 p.m. local time in Portland, Oregon. Sorry to Bother You screens at 7 o'clock local time at the D.C. Labor Film Fest, and the Nova Labor Book Club discusses The Great Bridge, the epic story of the building of the Brooklyn Bridge, at 7:30 local time in Virginia and online. Details and the latest labor arts news and events are available at laborheritage.org. In today's labor history, on this date in 1913, the Actors Equity Union was founded by 112 theater actors meeting in the Pabst Grand Central Hotel in New York City. Now, you can discover the stories where they happen. The online Labor Landmarks map is available at laborheritage.org. Today's labor quote is by Broadway producer George M. Cohan, who said, "I will drive an elevator for a living before I will do business with any actors' union." Later on, a sign appeared in Times Square reading, "Elevator operator wanted, George M. Cohan need not apply." 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

0: Hello and welcome to Background Briefing, available 24/7 at backgroundbriefing.org. I'm Ian Masters, and today we'll examine a number of stories and issues in the news. We'll begin on this Memorial Day with an analysis of what is happening at the Pentagon with a racist incompetent in charge who is destroying our military's valuable asset as America's greatest meritocracy, and a number two who is a military contractor from DynCorp, Steven Feinberg, who is busily entrenching the military-industrial complex. Joining us is Robert Young Pelton, an author, filmmaker, journalist, and explorer, who is the publisher of Dangerous Magazine and has had a first-hand perspective on the war on terror from direct contact with the world's most infamous jihadi, rebel, and insurgent groups. His books include The World's Most Dangerous Places, Come Back Alive, Three Worlds Gone Mad, License to Kill, Hired Guns and the War on Terror, and his autobiography, The Adventurist. Then we'll look into how Trump is already declaring a glorious victory is within reach, while Iran is saying, no, that is not happening. Joining us to assess whether Trump will distract us with a little war on Cuba, since he won't be able to spin his way out of his defeat in Iran, is Nada Hashemi, the director of the Alawite Center for Muslim-Christian Understanding and a professor of Middle Eastern and Islamic politics at the Edmund A. Walsh School of Foreign Service at Georgetown University. He's the author of The People Reloaded, The Green Movement and the Struggle for Iran's Future, and Sectarianization, Mapping the New Politics of the Middle East. Then finally, we'll explore how asymmetrical warfare goes back to the American Revolution, when the colonial revolutionaries defeated the greatest power on earth at the time, the British Empire, and investigate the changing nature of warfare, with defense prevailing over offense, as smaller powers like Iran and Ukraine are able to defeat greater powers like the US and Russia. Joining us is Tom Makaitis, a professor of history at DePaul University, where he teaches courses in British, modern European, and military history. His research and writing cover international security, terrorism, unconventional conflict, and military history, and he's taught counterterrorism courses at venues around the world as part of the U.S. Department of Defense's Counterterrorism Fellowship Program, and is the author of many books, including New Terrorism, Myths and Reality, and Violent Extremist, Understanding the Domestic and International Terrorist Threat. And he has an article at The Hill we will discuss, A New Era of Asymmetrical War Exposes the Limits of Conventional Warfare. And joining us on this Memorial Day is Robert Young Pelton, an author, filmmaker, journalist, and explorer. And his books include The World's Most Dangerous Places, Come Back Alive, and his autobiography, The Adventurist. Welcome to Background Briefing, Robert Young Pelton.
1: Hey, Ian, how you doing?
0: I'm doing okay, but on this Memorial Day, of course, it looks as if we're about to lose yet another war, not having really won a war since World War II. But Donald Trump, of course, will spin this into a glorious victory. Already the Iranians are contradicting him, saying, no, we're not even near a deal. So there's some speculation that, being a reality TV guide, Trump will take the Iranian defeat off the headlines by having a nice little war on Cuba. What's your expectation?
1: Well, Ian, first of all, you know, it is Memorial Day, and I have lost friends who were killed in action in Iraq and Afghanistan.